That was Elton John in the 70s on Dan Dare. Now we got Sly Stone, Sly and the Family Stone, on Sex Machine from the Stand album.

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Deeper Groove Show 66 featuring the Talk Box all night long. Now we're moving into Peter Frampton with one of the first big hits on the Talk Box, Do You Feel Like We Do? Woo! Come on, give it to me.

0: Bruno Mars, The Funketeer, 24K Magic, featuring the Talk Box on Deeper Grooves, Show 66 with your host Cliff Beach. Coming up in set two, we got Stevie Wonder, we got Anomaly, Herbie Hancock, T-Pain, Chromeo, Earth, Wind & Fire, Steely Dan, and we're going to end with The Meters, Funkify Your Life. 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
1: Please!

That was Stevie Wonder, one of the early pioneers in the 70s of the talk box and synthesizers. Love having you around. Now we got Anomaly on Come Running to Me covering Herbie Hancock.

0: Ending with some swamp boogie funk, the Meters on Funkify Your Life. Before that, we had the classic duo Steely Dan with Haitian Divorce. 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

0: This is the song 1,000 Miles by Jessica Carlton. Now, imagine it being sung a cappella to their teacher by a group of federal prisoners who are taking a literature class behind bars. Professor Maria Durso says it happened to her, and it touched her.
1: Yeah, so I walked in, and they were singing 1,000 Miles, I think it's called, by Vanessa Carlton. They did lots of sweet things like that.

From Virginia Humanities, this is With Good Reason. I'm Sarah McConnell. Today, second chances and the power of a classroom behind bars.

0: There's a massive shift in higher education underway, sparked by college classrooms opening up behind federal prison walls. It's driven by the return of Pell Grants for incarcerated students, and Bright Point Community College has just launched a two-year degree program inside the federal prison complex in Petersburg, Virginia. Here to talk about it are Beth Benson, Bright Point's new Dean of Academic Prison Programs, and Bright Point Literature Professor Maria Dursow. Beth, you've called teaching behind bars the ultimate test of what community colleges are built for. Why do you say that?
1: I have always felt good about teaching in a community college setting. And when I was first asked to just investigate the possibility of offering a prison education program, My first reaction actually was, there's no way. We cannot do this. But as I started doing more research and looking into what this means to students who are in carceral settings, the reality is that we are really working with students who are the epitome of what we do in a community college setting. We work with students who are often underrepresented, come from low socioeconomic status backgrounds. They don't have resources available to them as maybe other students might have. So we're coming in and we're bringing them an opportunity to learn a little more about themselves. It's also improving the quality of life for them inside a carceral setting. And when they are released, we're hoping that they're in a better position to gain employment and to perhaps reduce the recidivism rate.
0: As you really got into it, you said, this turns out to be my passion.
1: I think when I realized that the impact this program has on students inside, I realized that I couldn't back away from it at any point. And the opportunity to create an environment where somebody who is incarcerated has something else to think about other than being incarcerated, and maybe has a little bit more control over something in their lives, that for me spoke volumes of how much we are helping people. Regardless of why they're inside a prison, we're helping people develop a way to improve and better themselves. And we don't often feel that impact as much as when we're inside a prison facility. When we're on campus, we're caught up with sort of the everyday experience of being around students, our colleagues, driving to campus, getting into the classroom, when we forget maybe what we're doing on a regular basis.
0: Maria, you called the composition course you taught last spring of about 15 male inmates of all ages a pinnacle teaching experience. Why did you say that?
2: One of the things that you want as an educator is to feel that the work you're doing is being received in the spirit in which you're giving it, and that it is having the effect that you want it to have on the student. You want that effect to be deeply personal and rewarding for them, but you also want it to be outward looking in that they are able to take what they're learning and use it in their interactions with the rest of the world. And in our daily experience teaching on campus, it is becoming more and more difficult to feel that that is happening. There are a lot of distractions, literal, like students have their phones or, something's wrong with their cars, things like that. And internal, students aren't sure why they're there or necessarily want to be there. And in the carceral system, the inmates are very clear about why they are there, and they have zero distractions. And so the experience is very pure. It feels like everything's been purified in that environment.
0: This was at a medium security prison for all men. Describe your class in terms of age and other characteristics.
2: So my class was 15 students. The age range, to my best guess, was probably late 20s up through probably early 60s. There were 9 African-American students and 6 white students.
0: Did they seem to be eager to be in the class?
2: Very. They were nervous and hesitant, but also excited to be there, very glad for the opportunity.
0: Were you initially worried about them? Did you fear them in any way?
2: I did not. I don't have a good explanation for why I was not afraid for my own safety. The prison staff does go through training, and they tell you what some of the dangers might be. So I did not have a lot of worries about my personal safety, no. I only had concerns about what kinds of crimes they might have committed on the outside, and whether or not I would be comfortable knowing and working with somebody who had committed certain crimes like sex offenses and chose to just simply not know what crimes they committed.
0: What essays did you teach them, and what did they really like? What did they connect with?
2: Many of them were not readers and didn't have a whole lot to say about their reading and writing prior to becoming incarcerated, when reading became really important to them. So it was exciting for them to start talking about the first, you know, Stephen King book that they read when they found themselves imprisoned. We had a lot of different ones for them to read, but they really took to Frederick Douglass's Slave Narrative. I chose a chapter in which Douglass describes the experience of learning to read and write on the sly when he was enslaved in Baltimore. We read Letter from Birmingham Jail, and they found themselves enthralled with how Martin Luther King was able to employ all of the appeals that we were studying. But the essay that they wrote was an analysis of a Cavalier Daily article, the student newspaper for the University of Virginia. They enjoyed reading what these students had to say in their op-eds about inmates, about recidivism rates, about job training for inmates. A couple of students chose to write about an essay that was about Ramadan on grounds and how the op-ed writer felt more could be done to support students celebrating. There were a number of Muslim students in my class that wrote about that essay.
0: Did they express to you the class meant a lot to them?
2: Yes, absolutely. Asking me if I would come back and teach the next class, or telling me that they wanted me to go back to Bright Point and tell my colleagues about them. They said, tell them about us, Professor Durso, so that other faculty members would be willing to come in and teach them. One student wrote about the group work that they had done and expressed gratitude at what he called making friends with people that he hadn't known before in this unique context. It wasn't just that he made new friends, but that he had developed friendships in the context of this collegial academic experience.
0: One class day you walked in and they all serenaded you. What were they singing and why?
2: Yeah, so I walked in and they were singing A Thousand Miles, I think it's called, by Vanessa Carlton. The song actually begins with a piano riff that without it, I didn't quite recognize. And they were asking me if I knew the song. And I said, it sounds familiar, but I don't know. Anyway, they continued to serenade me with the song when I came in on subsequent classes. And of course, I had looked up the song and knew it afterwards and told them, I looked up the song. I know what you're singing now. And it was just very sweet. They did lots of sweet things like that.
0: Why do you think that song?
2: Well, to be honest, the explanation came from one of my adult sons. When I came home and I said, they serenaded me today. And my son said, what was the song? And I said, I don't know what the name of the song was. It was about walking. And he immediately identified the song. And I said, how did you do that? How did you know that was the song they would sing me? And he said, I just had to imagine that they would pick a song that a white girl would have listened to, you know, when it came out. They were sort of typecasting me, I guess.
0: What about the members of the prison staff? How were they toward you and toward them?
2: Yeah, so the staff in the education complex, they were just the most welcoming and supportive group. I don't know how to explain it except to say that they seem to practice gratitude perpetually. So I never showed up for my class without being told. They were grateful that I was there, that they appreciated me and the work I was doing and that I was willing to do it, and then reiterated all of that on my way out. They expressed gratitude towards each other and towards the inmates. Their relationship with the inmates within that building seemed very collegial in a lot of ways. When it wasn't collegial, it would be more of a, I don't know, like mentor-mentee situation where, you know, an inmate would have just passed his GED and there would be this huge celebration. It was so supportive and loving, and I didn't expect to use that I would be using those words, loving and gratitude, in order to describe an environment in a carceral system. But that's what it felt like to me.
0: Beth, are you encountering any of that? Are you dealing with some of the education staff at the prison?
1: Yes, absolutely. On my side, I'm dealing with the administrative side of things. And so I'm setting up the courses. I'm talking to the staff sometimes on a daily basis. And yes, that sense of gratitude, the students, the staff, they're all incredibly appreciative of our coming into the facilities. They have the same goal as we do to either, if somebody is inside for the long term, to improve the quality of life for them, or if they're going to be released, we are preparing them to be released and get employed and go out into society and be productive.
0: What kind of degree is this? What will result for inmates taking these community college classes eventually?
1: For our program, we are offering the Human Services Pre-Social Work Specialization Associate of Applied Science degree, preparing students to be counselors and working with people who might be going through some sort of traumatic moment in their lives, working with people who are drug addicts and helping them to recover from those kinds of experiences.
0: And how many courses over how long will they typically take?
1: This is a two-year program, so that's 60, 62 credits.
0: How large is your program now in terms of numbers of faculty and students, and how big do you think it will become?
1: So it is a small program right now. We just implemented our first cohort in spring. We had 15 students in one section, and the second section dwindled down to 13. There's potential for this program to grow where we could have a couple of cohorts going at the same time. We could work on the trades, you know, electricity, welding, HVAC, so that when they are released, they can go immediately back out and become employed.
0: Is prison education on the upswing across the country?
1: There is a big movement for prison education across the country. Nationally, the numbers are going up for higher education in prisons. I am part of a consortium in Virginia where a number of people from the two-year side, four-year side, just people who are supportive of prison education, also people who are working to reduce the recidivism rate. We meet about once a month to discuss what our options are and kind of brainstorm and share our experiences together.
0: Do the prisons themselves want it? Is this something fully endorsed by the federal prison system of America?
1: I don't know that I can speak to that directly, but I can say our experience has been incredibly enlightening. We have a really strong partnership. And so what we've experienced suggests that, yes, the federal system endorses prison education programs. Department of Corrections as well. There's a big push to increase prison education programs in Department of Corrections.
0: In Virginia or all over?
1: Across the nation.
0: Yeah. Why do you think that is?
1: There are a lot of people who see this population as worthy of having the same rights as anyone else. And providing them the educational experience helps them to achieve whatever goals they might have. So whether it's academic goals, work goals, personal goals, there are many, many people who are supporting this. And I'm sorry I don't have the numbers for you on that. I can tell you that from my experience, knowing that we can make a change in somebody's life and realize it in most cases, that again, what you mentioned earlier at the start of the interview is that is the pinnacle of what we do. We often don't see that. Some of the people that I work with in public organizations and some private organizations, when we talk about helping students on the reentry side, they themselves are incredibly appreciative if we can work with them on the education side to help people get out into society and working and being productive. The potential to have an impact on someone's life and improve their lives, there are so many people who want to see that goal achieved.
0: Do either of you know anyone or know someone who has a loved one who's imprisoned?
1: Not that I know of, but what I can speak to since starting this program is the number of people who have come to me and said, oh, my brother is inside, my cousin, I have a friend. So, yeah.
2: Oh, me too.
1: Yeah. As soon as you start talking about it, people will express it.
2: Yes, exactly. My hairdresser, I was telling him what I was doing, and his brother spent 8 years. And so I feel like bringing it up has brought stories out from the people that I've been speaking to.
0: Maria, why do you think we should bother with this? There are people who think, you know what, they did whatever, they were convicted, let them do their time and then emerge and we'll deal with it then.
2: Yeah, so one of the first times I spoke to Beth after beginning teaching in this classroom, I came to her and just said, what are we doing? Like, why are they locked in this awful situation, these people with so much potential, so much humanity, so much humor, so much intelligence, so much to offer? And yeah, it brought me back to reading Just Mercy by Bryan Stevenson and something he reiterates in that book, that we are so much more than the worst thing we have ever done. And spending time in that classroom teaching college composition, I felt like I was able to see all these parts of these human beings that were unassociated with the worst things they had done. And there's value there. And I said to Beth, what are we doing? Why do we have these people locked up without hope or prior to us showing up without education?
1: Maria was one of the first people to put her hand up to be a part of this program. And I was pleasantly surprised to find that many faculty who I wouldn't have expected to have been interested in teaching in a prison education program, they jumped right for it. And I think that's part of, for me, what gives me the motivation to continue, knowing that there is support. You know, despite all of the other pieces and the barriers that are in front of the students, that are in front of us as we move forward with building a prison education program, there are so many people, unexpectedly so many people, who want to support the program and keep us moving forward.
2: And an example of that I saw repeatedly was any time the bureaucracy got in the way of the students getting to class or us getting in to teach the class, the education department was able to push back. They could go right to the warden and make these inmates and their college experience a priority. So in other words, the machine of this carceral system would take over and my students wouldn't be ready for class. And the head of the department would immediately push back, put in a phone call. No, these are the college students. They need to be in, you know, butts in seats. And it would happen. And I felt that was a good a good example of how much support there was.
1: The pride from the staff for the college students when they first started referring to them as, these are college students, you know, they need to get to the classroom or they have to go to the commissary to get what they need for class. Just that sense of pride that they were feeling for these students, you can't escape the emotion that's involved with the staff, with with faculty, with myself being around the students and working with them.
2: The first day of class, I always ask students what they want to be called. And inmates all, except for I think two, asked that I call them by their first name. I was the first person to call them, and the only person to call them by their first name in years.
0: I don't understand.
2: They are either called by their number or their last name. And that's how they address each other. That's how the prison officials address them. The only people who call them by their first name are their family in phone conversations.
1: I remember you telling me that story, Maria, and I, it is encouraging to know that somebody treats them as humans. And that is not to say that they aren't treated in that way, but it also tells you how much they want to be around the real world and experience life as others do.
2: They say it outright. I said to when they asked me what who was going to be teaching them next, who was going to be teaching the next class, and will she be cool? And I said, because I'm cool? What do you mean by cool? What does cool mean to you? And they said, I mean, will whoever it is coming in treat us like human beings? And I said, absolutely. But that's what they're looking for. I think they like to use humor, obviously, as a coping mechanism for the situation that they're in. But they really like to be able to make me laugh. And if they find a way to do it, then they'll repeat the joke in different iterations. So one time I came to class and one of the students was standing up at the podium where I stand when I get there. And he did this a few times and I would joke with him. You know, we would joke that he was, you know, taking over the class. But one day I just came in and I sat in the back row where his seat was and asked what he was teaching today. And the room erupts. I'm not sure I'm a great comedian or that was that great a joke, but I think the hunger for any, that kind of connection that is just joyous is pretty strong. I came in one day and the students were all already in their seats, which happens sometimes. I asked them in this particular instance how long they had been there. And one of them said, oh, we got here about 45 minutes ago. And another one piped up, 7 years.
0: Right. Because it had been.
2: Yes. Yeah, exactly. And a favorite story that I like to tell is when I was teaching about modern language association format and how you need to document any quoted evidence or ideas from outside in your writing. And we were going over the protocols for doing this and why it's important that you attribute the work of others and how it's essentially illegal to just take other people's ideas and put them into your own work as your own. And one student said, and I thought he was being serious at first, he said, this is very concerning for me, Professor Durso. I'm really worried I'm not going to be able to avoid plagiarism, and I don't need to add that to my list of offenses.
0: Right.
2: It's very cute. Brightpoint has a literary magazine, literary and arts magazine, and I had two students in my inmate class that submitted work, and they were both accepted. One got earned third place, and the other a honorable mention. When the magazine came out and I was able to bring copies to the inmates, the educational facility people wanted copies not only for the inmates themselves, but wanted to have a copy on hand for them and wanted to give a copy to the warden to show, you know, what we were able to accomplish. And so the day I brought the copies in and was going to make the announcement, the students didn't know that they had been chosen and won, essentially. There were 10 additional staff members in the room. Everybody wanted to be in the room when I told the class that the two who had submitted their work had been accepted and was giving them their copies of the magazine. If there is something to celebrate, they want to celebrate it, because I'm guessing there isn't a lot to celebrate inside that facility.
0: If you could wave your wand and say, we're going to give people behind bars the kind of education

0: that for our program specifically, as it grows, I am hopeful that we can offer a greater variety of programs, but we're limited based on the time limits during the day when we can offer courses, the classroom space, a lot of those administrative logistical things, you know, we still have to work through and see what we can expand and offer.
1: Maria Durso is a literature professor at Brightpoint Community College, and Beth Benson is the Dean of Academic Prison Programs there. This is With Good Reason. We'll be right back.

0: Welcome back to With Good Reason from Virginia Humanities. It's not as bad as it was 20 years ago, but America still imprisons its young people at double the global rate. Judith Dunkerley Bean shares her experience working inside Virginia's detention system and why she believes true reform begins with what she calls radical listening. Judith is director of the Literacy Research and Development Center at Old Dominion University. Judith, you and a colleague worked a while back with teenagers in the detention system in your area. You engaged them through literacy. What was the need you were addressing? Why was it literacy for kids in the detention system?
1: Yeah, that's a great question. We were actually called by the director of the residential center to look at how the kids in the detention center were struggling with school-based literacies. But when we asked them to write about things they cared about, they weren't illiterate. They struggled with what was expected of them in a structured school environment. They just didn't necessarily have interest or buy into what they were being asked to read and write in alternative settings in school.
0: Was this your first experience with the juvenile detention system?
1: Yeah, it was. What really struck me and my research team was that what we encountered with these kids, and to me they're kids, was so much different than the single story narrative that we might think about when we think about kids involved in the juvenile justice system.
0: Like what? What did you see instead?
1: You know, what we saw was really the human side of kids that are sometimes portrayed in monolithic ways, like they have one identity as a bad kid. And what we really saw across our 4 years working at this site was just a lot of stories. And the stories would often break our hearts because it wasn't that a child set off to do something wrong for a kick. But these kids, each was a story that was really in some way silenced and overlooked by the system they were in. Now, I'm not saying that about the residential center, because the director and the staff who worked there had their whole heart and soul in helping to make these kids feel comfortable, getting them the resources they might need. Even like us coming in and working with them was a resource that they offered. But what we saw was really just a lot of pain. One child that comes to mind in particular was a 15-year-old girl whose brother was shot in the chest by a rival gang member. He was taken to the hospital. He survived. 2 months later, he came out and was set up by an ex-girlfriend and was shot in the head and killed. This young lady that I was working with was there and witnessed this whole thing. Now, any of us might start acting out if we saw that and not know how to cope, right? I mean, she's 15 at the time. She saw her twin brother murdered in front of her in the most horrific way possible. And, you know, I'd like to share with your listeners now something she wrote. And this one excerpt is from a song she wrote called Over and Over Again. And it starts with, I'm contemplating to myself, asking God for some help. I got thoughts running through my head because, damn, my brother's dead. Streets put him to sleep, but he ain't even made his bed. It's the same tear cycle all over again. And so when we sat there and we heard these powerful stories, it really decenters this idea of incarcerated kids being, you know, quote unquote, bad kids or being where they deserve to be. It really started to speak to a humanity denied and lives that were being shut down way too early.
0: Was it both young men and young women?
1: Yes, this was a co-ed facility, so it was young men and young women ages 13 to 18 years old.
0: How did they respond to you and your team?
1: You know, at first, justifiably, they were suspicious. And, you know, with good reason.

0: They said they had people come in that were quote unquote do-gooders that just wanted to do something with them so they felt better, but didn't really benefit them. So the first month or so was really just spent building rapport. Once they saw that we weren't going to sit there with worksheets and books and tell them what they had to read and what they had to write, that we wanted them to share stories that they wanted heard, the trust grew quite a bit because we weren't imposing a curriculum. We were really working with what they had to say and the stories they wanted to share.
1: Once they did trust you, what did they say about you that mattered?
0: Now, we also would share stories about our lives. I have family that have been incarcerated. And so that built, I think, a level of trust where one of them would say something like, you know, you get good doers coming in here, but y'all aren't like that. You actually care. We gave them each a journal, and they would come running out of their rooms with their journals when it was time to meet. And so it was that way of showing us that they trusted us.
1: You encountered so many young people with traumatic stories. One was a 16-year-old young woman who had a baby.
0: Yeah, sadly, she wasn't the only one, but, you know, she chose the name Dolly as her pseudonym. So Dolly was pregnant by a 34-year-old man that she referred to as her boyfriend. I'm sure us and your listeners would see that as being rape and not akin to a boyfriend-girlfriend relationship. But she was in there because her boyfriend, I'll use her terminology, had committed an armed robbery, and quite tragically, the homeowners were killed during this home invasion. Dolly was not there at the time, but he gave her things to sell that he had taken from the home. And again, she's 16, and she did go and try to, you know, the term she used was to fence them. But her baby, instead of trying to reunite and deal with the trauma that Dolly herself had encountered being 16 and pregnant by somebody old enough to almost be her father, law enforcement used that baby as a cudgel and as a wedge to try to get her to, you know, roll on her boyfriend. Now, while we certainly want to see murderers find justice and those victims find peace, berating a 16-year-old and telling her that she will never see her baby again and will die in prison is tragic in and of itself. And then when she came back, she was shaking and still crying and, you know, sobbing. She goes, please don't let them take my baby. I didn't do anything. I want to see my baby. I want to be a good mom to my baby. You know, it was quite difficult. And I think it speaks to the need for an overhaul of the juvenile justice system that really thinks about being transformative instead of punitive.
1: When you all were doing this project, Virginia had the highest juvenile incarceration rate in the country. And then your area had the highest in Virginia.
0: They did, and that fact alone blew my mind when we started to do the background research for this. Those numbers have certainly decreased now. The juvenile incarceration rate in Virginia has decreased. However, it still remains high. And so girls like Dolly, like Tia, represent 8% of the public school population, but over 13% of the incarcerated population. And we know this nationwide, that children of color are overrepresented in the juvenile justice system, overrepresented in special education classes, overrepresented in school detentions that then lead potentially to juvenile justice system involvement. And it just seemed at the time that we were doing more warehousing of kids than necessarily any reformation or any transformation or giving them, you know, facilitating a path that was different than, to quote Tia, the same tear cycle all over again, right? It was a revolving door sometimes. And part of that is because the system does not work to help the kids that are involved in it.
1: For parents, educators, others who just want to build this kind of trust, where would you suggest they begin?
0: No, I think it begins with decentering popular narratives. So I was certainly somebody who thought, you know, maybe before I got involved, if a kid's in juvenile justice, they must have done something to deserve it. Well, yes and no. So I think part of that radical listening is starting with a radical decentering of what we think about when we think about kids in the juvenile justice system. And we know that just the incarceration system in general was modeled on those that chased and captured enslaved people back in the times of slavery. So it's not a model that is necessarily meant to transform. So what I would suggest is, first, let's get rid of the stereotypes. None of the kids we worked with fit a stereotype, so we might as well just get rid of them and start thinking about what it means for a child in the system to be able to tell a story. What might that child be? I can't tell you how many times kids that were 13 to 17 years old thought their life was over. What these kids need is somebody to listen and to hear them, and a system that wants to support them. And I think that can start at a grassroots level. You know, it can start with community members thinking about, you know, what can they do? Can you volunteer? Can you send books? Can you send journals? Can you give the kids a chance to tell a story that decenters what we want to believe? The story that that helps us sleep at night is not the story that helps those kids sleep at night. So radical listening starts with maybe a radical self-examination of stereotypes that we cling to because it helps make the world seem like it's a safer place. Bad kids are bad kids. Bad kids go to jail. The end. And unfortunately, that's not the truth.
1: I wonder if there are any other countries that are doing this better, differently.
0: I know that different countries do their justice systems writ large differently, such as, you know, building skills. And I know we do this to some extent in the United States, where, you know, we give the incarcerated population, whether it's teens or adults, the skills they need to be successful on the outside. But we know also that the system is not necessarily set up to support them. And when we look at the privatization of jails, of prisons, makes prison a very profitable enterprise. So they need people there to keep the profits rolling in. I think what we need to look at is, if we're spending the money anyway, it costs a lot of money to keep somebody incarcerated, whether it's a teen or whether it's an adult. What if we took those same funds and looked at, instead of using them to cage people, to offer them a chance for change, to offer them a chance to learn a skill, have support? You know, we talk a lot about the school-to-prison pipeline or the cradle-to-prison pipeline. I think what we really need to do is find a way to reverse that pipeline and offer supports early on so that kids don't find themselves in the situation. That if Tia had received appropriate counseling after she saw the murder of her brother, chances are she wouldn't have acted out in the ways that she did, and her path and her trajectory could have been a lot different.
1: Judith Dunkerley Bean is director of the Literacy Research and Development Center at Old Dominion University.

0: Traditional police archives are typically written from the perspective of police, but that leaves out the voice of communities most impacted by the justice system. Dr. Monika Rue took a different approach when she led a team that digitized thousands of Los Angeles Police Department records from the 1970s, 80s, and 90s. Dr. Monika Rue is a professor, archivist, and trained griot. She also is a fellow at Virginia Humanities. Dr. Rue, when you and your colleagues digitized thousands of Los Angeles police records, these were documents written by the police and the news media, is that right?
1: Yes, it was from the 1970s, 80s, and we had a few files from the 90s. And so basically, under the leadership of Dr. Kelly Hernandez, who was a professor and also the director of the African-American Ralph Bunch Center at UCLA, there were certain communities that were policing very heavily. And so when they approached the LAPD archives, they got the runaround. They couldn't have access to the archives. They actually sued the Los Angeles Police Department to gain access of the records. They probably never thought that no one would ever request these archives or read these archives because of how they actually detailed the incident in the incident's report.
0: Give me an example of what you're thinking of, one of these.
1: And so one of the ones that I'll share with you was a case, Eula Love case. And so they said on January 3rd, 1979, the Los Angeles Police Department officer shot and killed Eula Love, a South Central resident who was a mother of three and a recent widow. Love became distressed when, after she failed to pay a $66 gas bill, a utility worker arrived to shut off the gas to her home. She chased him off, and when the police arrived, Love was holding a boning knife, which she threw at the officer. Two officers opened fire, shooting 12 bullets at close range and striking Love in her legs, lower body, and chest. Eula died in her front yard. The LAPD killing of Eula Love incited mass protests in Los Angeles. So that was the write-up.
0: You know, traditional archives often include information from the perspective of the people that are paying for the collection of the archival materials and leave out the voices of people who don't have money or don't have political power, that kind of thing. In this case, you all did something different.
1: Yes, it was very important and intentional to include the community in this process. We share some of the cases with them so that we can gain their input and a broader perspective on what really happened, because the police records, the incident's records, only show the perspective of the police officers involved in that incident. It left out the voices of the people, the family, and the community. And so one of the things that we strategically did was actually curate from the lens of making sure that the residents' voices was uplifted and not necessarily the police reports themselves.
0: You wrote a blog post in association with this that was called Death by Another Name, Police Brutality Records. What did you mean by death by another name?
1: Well, oftentimes we know that the chokehold has killed a lot of residents. What we intentionally started doing is calling it what it is. It was actually murder, you know, whether it was provoked, whether how the incident actually occurred. At the end of the day, it was actually a report that we also found in these records that they actually did an assessment on the brutality of the chokehold. When I did this piece called Death by Another Name, Police Brutality, because so many incidents are traffic violations, but it all eventually led to either somebody shot in the head, someone killed, or the chokehold was used. And so Death by Another Name is really putting the human side to the impact of police brutality.
0: You spent 2 or 3 years in L.A. while you were working on this project with your team. But along the way, you came across one of these police records that brought tears to your eyes. You actually cried because you felt such empathy for the victim in the case. Tell us about that one.
1: Well, the case that made me really emotional was a case file from a police incident report that took place on February 7, 2002. And this is when a police officer chased a community member and attempted to apprehend him. The officer reported that when the community member did not follow their orders to drop a broom, they tased him. But the man still had the broom. And so the officer reported shooting him twice with a beanbag shotgun and still had the broom in his hand. And claiming that they feared the man with a broom might have a gun, although they never saw a gun, they shot him two more times with the beanbag shotgun. The officers then released a canine dog that bit and held the man on the arm. And according to the officers, the community member grabbed the neck of the canine. And so they hit the man with three distraction strikes and kicked him. And in the end, the officer arrested the community member and placed them in a hubble hold. The hubble hold was used to control and punish the enslaved. And also the community member pelvis was broken during the incident. And so this was very emotional for me, especially knowing that in the 21st century that they actually use a hubble hold to control this particular resident. And reading this case again, it's still very emotional that you didn't have any other tactics or practice for someone just holding a broom in their hand.
0: You also did something very creative. You used your professional experience as a griot, as an African storyteller, to explain what these violent police encounters were like from the perspective of the residents who were shot or killed or abused in some way by the police. Would you be willing to perform here a few of the stories you created where you contrast an official police record with how the incident may have unfolded from the perspective of the person who was killed or injured in the encounter?
1: Yeah, so I already shared a little bit about Eula Love. And so this is how the Eula Love component of the story from the griot's voice start. I just lost my husband. I have three beautiful children, and I am raising them all by myself. I'm falling behind on my bills. In fact, my gas bill is due. Knock, knock at the door. Who is it? I'm the bill collector with the gas bill. Eula opened the door. And as she was saying, who are you and why are you at my door? Why are you at my home when I opened my door? The collector and two police officers were at my door trying to collect a $66 gas bill. My three children were in the other room. I became upset and I grabbed a bone and knife and in my hand. And before I knew it, I was shot twice at close range and I died instantly. Now my children suddenly, unexpectedly, and unnecessarily lost their mother, lost their caretaker. Let us pause. Breathe deeply for the story I just shared. It's not to provoke anger, but justice. True justice can only be given in peace so that the Roman soul can find peace in the words of the storyteller. Rest in peace, Eula May Love. Rest in peace. So that's one story I did. Another one was, you know, teenagers, you know, playing with a BB gun. We all have bad days, a mental breakdown, but it should not cause us to be shot or killed for that uncontrollable moment. No one should die, especially the young and the innocent in the custody of police officers, especially without an explanation of what caused that death. Within 24 hours. Yes, I had an argument with the store owner and maybe even threatened him, but I didn't have no weapon. And then they show up and I was shot and killed. No one should die because they were pulled over for a traffic violation. Really, no one should die from a traffic violation. Make no mistake, these narratives that I speak are indeed the truth. written in police reports, buried in boxes in a cold dark, never to be read, never to be shared, and never to be heard from the mouth of the griot, the storyteller.
0: Do you find this as a trend in archival work, to have community voices, the voices of the people affected by these events, more involved and showcased in archival work?
1: Oh, yes. When you talk about community archives, you're talking about the grassroots people. You're talking about the individuals who are making changes in their own community, in their own way. And those are the stories that doesn't make it to the mainstream archives. So a lot of communities decided to take ownership of their own stories and their own history from their own voices as well. And they may not have the archival practices, but they're doing it. And that's very important for us as activists and librarians who are engaging in these communities to understand, to let them be a part of curating and organizing their records that speaks about them and who they are and how they represent their communities.
0: Dr. Monique Aroux is a professor, archivist, and trained griot. She's also a fellow at Virginia Humanities. With Good Reason is produced by Virginia Humanities, which acknowledges the Monacan Nation, the original people of the land and waters of our home in Charlottesville, Virginia. Our production team is Allison Quantz, Matt Darrow, and Lauren Francis. Special thanks to Jenny Taylor for booking assistance. For the podcast or to comment, go to withgoodreasonradio.org. I'm Sarah McConnell. Thanks for listening.

0: Dad, the house is surrounded by zombies.
1: Apparently, it's a countywide zombie apocalypse.
2: What do we do? Call 911. They'll know.
0: Dad, 911 is just for emergencies.
1: Yeah, Dad. For information during a disaster, we're supposed to call 211.
2: Oh.
3: While there probably won't be a zombie apocalypse in Ventura County, there could be floods, earthquakes, and other disasters. If a disaster does strike, remain calm and call 211 for the most up-to-date information to keep you and your family safe.
4: Welcome to Possibly, where we take on huge problems like the future of our planet and break them down into small questions with unexpected answers. I'm Megan Hall. In this episode, we're going to be looking at what it really means for something to be better for the environment. To find out, we're going to talk about an instance where it's not so clear. We had Shira Walpowitz and Malia Hunda from our Possibly team look into this.
5: Hi, Megan.
6: Hi.
4: So when we're thinking about environmental issues, how do we decide what makes something better for the environment?
5: Well, that's a pretty broad question. So let's think it through with an example, one that's been a hot topic recently in Rhode Island.
7: Rhode Island's goal to commit to 100% renewable energy by 2033 has caused an increase in solar development across the state.
5: But to build many of those solar fields, developers have had to cut down some forests. This hasn't made the neighbors or even some environmental activists very happy.
7: To help us understand the situation, we spoke with Professor Dawn King. She works on a lot of these tough sustainability issues here at Brown.
8: I am a senior lecturer at the Institute for Environment and Society at Brown University, and I'm also the director of undergraduate studies for environmental studies and sciences.
5: According to Dawn, one of the reasons that forests are being cleared for solar development is simply because Rhode Island is so tiny. Many convenient places, like parking lots or old landfills, already have solar panels.
8: We just don't have a lot of land to put solar. We have some of the most expensive dirt in the entire nation. It's usually between us and New Jersey, just for dirt.
4: Okay, but cutting down forests doesn't sound like the best way to reverse climate change. Don't trees absorb carbon dioxide?
5: They do, and that's not all. They help with water filtration, cool down temperatures, create animal habitats, a lot of things that solar panels do not.
4: So what are we supposed to do? What's better for the environment?
7: It's not an easy choice.
9: There's not one that is inherently better than the other from the environment's perspective, but there's definitely one that's better from the human perspective.
5: That's our founder, Stephen Porter.
7: He thinks the question we really should be asking is what aspects of the environment are most important to us and why.
9: There are definitely things that are good for the environment from a human perspective. I want to make it clear that, there isn't one answer to that.
4: What if we're just focused on reducing greenhouse gas emissions? Which one does more, the new solar farms or the forests they're replacing?
5: Well, we did some calculations to figure that out, comparing how much carbon an average acre of Rhode Island forest would keep out of the atmosphere each year versus an acre of solar panels.
4: And what did you find out?
7: Solar panels are nearly 100 times more efficient at keeping carbon dioxide out of the atmosphere.
5: So from a human perspective, the solar panels are the obvious choice. But if you ask the rabbits or the birds, they'd probably have a different opinion.
4: Well, I don't really like the idea either, even if the solar panels are more efficient.
5: No one does. Dawn says it's going to be hard for the state to face these challenges.
8: They're going to grapple with it. Quite honestly, I think a lot of folks are really hoping on the growth of renewable offshore wind.
4: But can't wind farms hurt birds and sea life?
7: There's a topic for another episode. And it's complicated, but yes, there's always trade-offs.
4: I guess what you're saying is, in many cases, there really is no one solution that is better for the environment. Something could be better or worse in certain ways, but not necessarily better overall.
7: Exactly. But for our listeners looking to make conscious environmental choices, Stephen has a suggestion.
9: Don't allow yourself to be lulled by, I did something good for the environment, therefore I can do this other thing that's bad for the environment, because they're usually not equivalent.
5: And that's what Possibly is here for. Hopefully our show offers a little perspective when you're making tough decisions.
4: Thanks, Shira and Malia. That's it for today. 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

Oh yeah, Warrior Soul. Their first single from their first album called We Cry Out. Love that band. Before that was Saigon Kick from their debut album on Atlantic Records and a division called Third Stone that was owned by Michael Douglas, the actor at the time. Really liked their first couple albums. Actually, I really liked all the Saigon Kick albums, but especially that debut. Saw them when that came out at a tiny club, and really cool, different stuff at the time, for the time. Played the song What You Say. And welcome to the show, Ventura's Pure Rock Show. Another ticket giveaway tonight. Love to give tickets away. A lot of good stuff come to town, and happy to share the wealth with the listeners of the Pure Rock Show. This week, we're giving away tickets to the comedian Brian Posehn, who will be appearing at the Ventura Music Hall on Saturday, September 26th. A lot of people I mention the name to, they give me that look like, I don't know who that is. But then when I show them the picture of him, they usually recognize him. Very recognizable face. He had a recurring role on the WB's Mission Hill, which I've never heard of. He was also on Comedy Central's Sarah Silverman program, but probably best known from a recurring role on The Big Bang Theory as Bert Kibler. He's done lots of writing, came out with a music album a few years ago. He's a big metal guy. The name of the album was Grandpa Metal. Will certainly be a good time out in Ventura when he comes to the music hall on Saturday, September 26th. If you'd like to win a pair of tickets, you can try. You can email me at radio@capsmedia.org, Pure Rock Show in the subject, and that you'd like to win a pair of tickets to Brian in the body of the email. And if you won, you will be contacted. Speaking of Ventura Music Hall, caught Built to Spill there last week. Was a sold-out, sweaty show. It was when we had the hot, humid heat wave here that we're not used to in Ventura, and the music hall was definitely not equipped for that weather. It was really steamy in there, but a sold-out show, to capacity. Everyone seemed to have a really good time. And next band I'm going to play, I saw at the Ventura Music Hall long time ago when it was called Discovery and it still had bowling lanes in it. The band is Danko Jones.

That's right. Five Finger Death Punch covering the eponymous Bad Company song. Is that considered eponymous? I know you use that term when the album is named after the band. How about the song too? Makes sense to me. Pretty cool cover there, except some classic German metal. Played Restless and Wild and Danko Jones, Forget My Name, who's always touring in Europe. Sometimes over here in America, even though they're from Canada, definitely more popular in Europe. And those three songs have something in common. I should say those three bands have something in common. And if you follow the Instagram account of this show, at Pure Rock California, then you know. And if you don't, you should, then you would know too. When I was in Switzerland recently, I saw a concert poster, and all those three bands were playing there. Coming up soon, they're advertising their shows. Thought that was pretty cool. Being a long way from home and seeing three friendly bands I know well playing in a foreign country. Danko Jones, Accept, and Five Finger Death Punch. Giving away tickets to see the comedian Brian Posehn appearing at the Ventura Music Hall Saturday, September 26th. If you'd like to try to win a pair of tickets, email radio@capsmedia.org, Pure Rock Show on the subject, and that you'd like to see him in the body, and if you have a winning entry, you will be contacted. Let's do some classic stuff here. Probably this band's most commercial song. Not one of my favorites, but it's a great one. Talking about UFO, the song Only You Can Rock Me, and I have to play this off of the live album Strangers in the Night, one of the best hard rock live albums of all time.

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Party actually started about a half an hour ago. You were late. That was Manitoba's Wild Kingdom. One album they put out, MCA Records, Handsome Dick Manitoba's band, formerly the Dictators. Really fun 30-minute album. Really good stuff there. Manitoba used to have a bar in Alphabet City in New York called Manitoba's. Used to hang out there a good amount. It was a real great place, a great jukebox. Long gone, like most of the other cool stuff in that area of New York that has all been gentrified. But good memories there. Manitoba's Wild Kingdom. You can probably find the CD for $3 if you see it out there in the wild. Twisted Sister, Burn in Hell from Stay Hungry. Twisted Sister on the road right now with Sebastian Bach filling in for Dee Snider, who said he can no longer perform the way he wants to, so Sebastian Bach stepped in. Would actually like to see that show. I'm sure he sings the songs really well. And UFO, Only You Can Rock Me from The Great Strangers in the Night. Played that one because, A, I love UFO, and B, I spotted Brian Posehn, the comedian, at the Michael Schenker UFO show at the Canyon Club last year, which was an amazing show. Michael Schenker playing all UFO music. And Brian Posehn was there. Big metalhead, big rock guy, comedian Brian Posehn. If you'd like to try to win tickets to his show on September 26th, which is a Saturday, at the Ventura Music Hall, you can email radio@capsmedia.org, radio@capsmedia.org, Pure Rock Show on the subject line, and that you'd like to win in the body. And if you won, you will be contacted. Next block up is going to be 70s Arena Rock.

This is the Pure Rock Show, and that was Kiss, Deep Cut from Dress to Kill. Kiss recently released a new live album, Anaheim, California, a live show that was making the rounds in the bootleg circuit for decades, and they finally gave it the official remastered touch. Have to check that one out, heard good things about it. Montrose, who opened for Kiss on that tour. What Are You Waiting For from Jump On It. And Humble Pie, 30 Days in the Hole, for once playing a band's most popular song on this show. But Humble Pie is not exactly mainstream these days, so it might be new to a lot of you, that song. Let's keep things going. The last block of the show, gonna keep you on your toes, playing something I don't normally play, or an artist I don't normally play, but this is a great one. Some Rod Stewart, that's right, on the Pure Rock Show. This one's called Born Loose.

0: The Choir Boys, otherwise known as the London Choir Boys in America when their first album was released, due to the name already being taken by someone else. That was 7 o'clock from A Bit of What You Fancy, and some classic Rod Stewart. Let me know if you ever heard that one on the radio before. The song was called Born Loose. Thanks for listening to the Pure Rock Show. Good luck to all that entered the Brian Posehn contest. Last chance to do it. 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He will be appearing here at the wonderful Ventura Music Hall Saturday, September 26th. 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
1: 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In fact, it's general manager. Josh also did his senior thesis about the history of radio at Williams College, titled Gas Pipes, Gigahertz, and Grunge, Broadcasting at Williams College 1940 to 1998. And Josh, we're super excited to have you. I love talking to students who have done their college theses about college radio.
4: Well, I'm happy to be here, and I have listened to Radio Survivor for a long time, even before college, so it's great to be on here.
2: It's very exciting. Gas pipes, gigahertz, and grunge feels like it's like bait. It's Jennifer Waits bait.
1: Oh, yeah, totally.
2: Catnip.
1: Well, it's also catnip that you were listening to Radio Survivor before you were in college, so I think maybe we need to start there. You know, how does a teenager... You know, an everyday teenager in this day and age, how are they drawn to radio and sound and a podcast like that?
4: Yeah, there is running the radio station currently. I see that a lot of students get involved with radio without necessarily having had listened to the radio much previously. I've grown up in a generation where we're not necessarily exposed to the radio as a medium because there are so many other ways to online to get our entertainment and our news now. So it's funny. I actually was made aware of radio and specifically college radio through a box of cassette tapes in my basement from my dad, who was a college DJ at WPRB Princeton.
1: Ah.
4: And he saved all of his tapes. So I'd grow up listening to him do his midnight mini concerts at the 11 p.m. to 1 a.m. slot. And, you know, I came away with this vision of college radio as something super cool, completely volunteer-based that anyone could get involved in as long as they were enrolled in college. And so coming into Williams as a freshman, I knew immediately this was the club I wanted to get into. WCFM seemed like the place where I could do that. So I'd say my interest in radio germinated from those cassette tapes, but also just a general love for the medium, as I would come to realize in listening to Radio Survivor later as I got into college. One of the first episodes I listened to was Laura Schnitker talking about College Radio Archives in 2020. And I think that certainly informed the way I approached my own station as a freshman, seeing what remained there, what stuck around.
1: I think that's incredible. And I mean, that was going to be one of the questions I was going to ask sort of at the end of the episode, because you've just done all of this amazing work about looking into the history of your radio station. I think we don't have a lot of people who are starting out day one at their college radio stations with this archival sensibility. So I'm really pleased that you heard that episode and then you kind of, had all that in the back of your mind as you started there, because I think the more we can get people to think about, oh, I created a flyer today, I'm going to send a copy to the archives for our college radio archive. It feels like things are so much more ephemeral with a lot of college radio stations using social media to post things that used to have been posted on a wall somewhere. So is that something you've encountered there at your radio station?
4: That's a very good point. There is so much publicity for our station that happens completely online today. All of our flyers are created in Photoshop and are put on our Instagram. And it was only, I think, at a recent board meeting that we started to wonder, hey, maybe we should be printing this stuff out and keeping it in a drawer where the other 80 years of our station's flyers have been sitting. Though I wouldn't say that this ephemerality is something that's confined to just the internet age. In the course of my research, I found that in general, it's just, I think, a fundamental nature of student broadcasting, that it's really a luck of the draw in terms of what students save. And oftentimes it seems that student broadcasters save these things without really knowing or caring much about what happened to the documents. It's almost by way of neglect that the stuff remains in the station. There's such high turnover at these places. A new board comes in every year that oftentimes things just get left behind. And so it's not so much what's been preserved as what just happened to stick around, which we see today, but also, you know, in the 1940s.
1: Right. So there's so much to talk about, but maybe let's situate ourselves first. So you're at Williams College. Where is that? You know, what kind of college is it? What's the town like? And then maybe talk about what are the college radio stations that have existed there.
4: So we are at the northwesternmost corner of Massachusetts in a small town called Williamstown. And the only feature of this town is Williams College. And then we also have the Clark Institute. And then in the town over is Massmoca. Both of those places are very good art museums. So Williamstown, great place to come see art. Not a great place to have a radio station. We're very remote. In fact, we only have one street in the town. It's called Spring Street, has a few restaurants, very overpriced sandwiches, and that's about all you get. So coming into Williams, you very quickly realize that if you are to approach a microphone and broadcast, it's unknown how many people you're reaching. We are in a valley in the Berkshires. We're surrounded by mountains. Even though we can say we broadcast at 1100 watts, we don't actually know how far that goes. If it gets over the mountain on its way to Albany, maybe if it reaches Bennington north or Pittsfield in the south, we call it the purple bubble. It's a tight knit community. And it's been this way for as long as the station's been around. If we're centering this on WCFM, this was a concern of students starting the station in 1940. Just, is it worth the trouble to go through all of these efforts to broadcast when we're not exactly sure who will be hearing us? And I think, you know, I like the comparisons we're making between historic WCFM and today's WCFM. It seems today that people care less about who they're broadcasting to and more about what they'd like to program. There's very much an emphasis on curation today and broadcasting just for the sake of doing it or broadcasting to a circle of friends. That idea of a wider audience, I don't see as much today as I saw in some of my research, but I don't know if I'm trailing in a different direction here, but.
1: There's so many different directions. Well, so today WCFM is an FM station. So people in the community, even though you've described it's sort of a, you know, in a valley or there are mountains, so you're not sure how far the signal travels. In 1940, though, when radio started at Williams, it was campus only, right? So maybe take us back to, let's go back to in time to the early days. And, you know, this 1940 was a pretty exciting time, I think, for those of us nerds who are excited about college radio history. You know, that's an exciting time where you have the beginnings of carrier current stations. So talk about that. What was exciting at Williams in 1940 when people started thinking about doing radio on campus?
4: It is exciting. And in fact, some of the first research for this project was about how the station started and specifically who started it. It was one man, Alan Urich, who had just come back from a voyage with Captain Irving Johnson, circumnavigating the world. He was the sole radio operator as a 17-year-old on that ship. And he was an amateur radio operator. He knew how to build his own transmitter. And he took that equipment to Williams. So we're looking at 1940 here. This is less than a decade after the FCC has been created, the 1934 Communications Act is signed into law. And we have this burgeoning dominance of commercial radio. And there is some, I won't get into all the reform efforts that were proposed in the 1930s, to get non-commercial broadcasters back on air. But there seemed to be a consensus among students that seeking radio ways to broadcast maybe off the dial was a solution here. So Alan comes to Williams and he attends the first Intercollegiate Broadcasting System conference in February of 1940 in Providence. This is when students Borst and Abraham had started the first college carrier current station. I'm generalizing here at Brown University, and they decided to hold this conference for other college radio stations hoping to start a carrier current station to come learn about this technology and ways that it could be used. And what was really interesting in this early period, as WMS got started, that was the name of the Williams carrier current station, is the ways they interpreted the goals of this conference in Providence. It seems, going back to IBS documents from that period, that there were really three goals of that meeting. One was to sponsor the construction of carrier current stations. The second was to provide quality programming that could be distributed among the colleges on these carrier current stations, to be played on these carrier current stations. And the third was to solicit national advertisers on the station through affiliates in the IBS. And when I came across this information, it seemed a little contradictory to me. There was this very intimate argument for college radio that said, let's be local, let's be off the dial, let's cater to a campus community. And at the same time, you see students in terms of programming wanting to emulate the style of professional announcers and even nicknaming their programs similar titles to the top shows heard on NBC or CBS at the time. And in terms of advertising, they aspired to run their stations almost like a business, like a commercial business. In one part of my thesis, I talk about the distribution of stock shares issued to students at Williams as they started to get more money for national advertisements from Lucky Strike Cigarettes or the Biltmore Hotel. And so you come away with this really interesting picture of college radio kind of coming back into existence in the 1940s. These stations are going carrier current, but they're looking well beyond campus. Mm-hmm, mm-hmm. And that was really interesting to me. So that's what the whole first part of this thesis is about.
5: That's fascinating. You know, I think, first of all, I do want to make sure that we're clear to our listeners who maybe are less familiar that, you know, when we talk about carrier current, we're talking about an unlicensed AM broadcasting regime where you can use electrical wiring. That's where the name comes from. But you could also use things like gas pipes, water pipes to distribute an unlicensed AM radio signal, so long as it stays within the confines, basically, of the campus, but still allows you to cover quite a bit of area. You know, I think for us in the contemporary time, we have to remember that this notion of non-commercial and nonprofit radio largely kind of didn't exist yet in those times. It isn't as if universities and nonprofit organizations didn't have licenses to radio stations in the time period before, but I don't think there was the same kind of coalesced counterculture, idea around broadcasting that would develop in those years that would come. And Josh, as you know, certainly there were many efforts by reformers in the 1930s around the Telecommunications Act and thereafter to make sure that provisions were made for non-commercial broadcasting, and that they're not to be only a commercial broadcasting regime. But, you know, it was contested, for lack of a better way of putting it, without going down those roads. And it seems to me, and I'm curious what your thoughts of it would be, Josh, you know, that so then if you are somebody, a college student, your exposure to broadcasting has been one model, by and large, probably, right? You've heard NBC, right? You've heard CBS. You haven't heard much else, many alternatives, especially because much of radio was very much national and networked, nationwide broadcast at that point.
2: Right. And you're talking about the 1940s again.
5: You're talking about the 1940s again, right? So, you know, and it seems to me that, you know, a college student often would think of trying to emulate those things which they've been exposed to in the same way that you might in a theater department, or you might in other ways. Not that there isn't also, you know, room for experimentation and doing things that are different, but there is also sort of this kind of what you might call professional training kind of thoughts and, mm-hmm. And impulse of, hey, let's do like that. Because also the idea that I might get a job in broadcasting after I've finished here in college. I mean, does that ring true to you as someone who's finishing up your college? You know, things are certainly different in 2024 than they would have been in the 1940s, but there's something universal about that condition, I think, of being in college.
4: Those are all very good points. Today, I think student broadcasters, as I said at the top of this show, are less inclined to think about the wider broadcasting mm-hmm. spectrum. And I think that creates kind of a new way that we talk about freeform radio, because it's really just what students want to play. It's completely genre agnostic. We don't have a blocked programming schedule. So in terms of wider national influences, that's certainly something that I'd attribute more to this early period. Which I want to revisit your point about this idea of the early college radio station as pre-professional training, which was absolutely in some of the earliest WMS constitutions. This was listed as what the station was going to do for students, and this is how they marketed themselves to the administration. And what qualifies or makes more complicated this idea of the carrier current as this pre-professional arena is the feedback they received from a campus audience that said, I don't even, greatly paraphrasing here, but I don't know why you're even attempting to do this. Hmm. Students are so bad at radio broadcasting. There's so much cursing and dead air and ruffling of papers. They said they compared it to a heterodyne. It sounded like two stations were kind of clashing, and you couldn't.
1: That sounds like a great compliment to me.
2: And so, who's this? Where's this feedback coming from? Who is?
1: Yeah,
2: this
1: like what year
2: criticism?
1: Was that?
4: It's 1940 to 1946 in the student newspaper, the Williams Record, and so then
2: a fellow student is saying,
4: oh, yeah.
2: I don't like this. Okay, got it.
1: So people were cursing on the air in the 40s?
4: Apparently.
2: Yes. Well, yes, wow. but let's, what is a curse in the 40s?
4: Yeah, that's...
2: They might taking the Lord's name in vain might be considered a curse in the 40s, right?
4: Yeah. I'll remind us, the only people who really would have been listening are our students. So the ones who could provide feedback would be those who were in dorms where the station was wired to. So, yeah, go ahead.
1: Oh, no, that makes me curious, if you ran across comments from faculty or, you know, because sometimes faculty might be listening, or if you were mainly seeing comments from other students.
4: Mainly comments from other students. There, I do have a record of the president of the college at the time, John Baxter, who came to inaugurate a series of new weekly broadcasts, I think in 1942 at the station. And he completely, in his introductory statement, gets the idea of the station wrong. He says, I can't wait for students to introduce these the first weekly broadcasts ever on WMS to the wider Berkshire community. And so he's wrong on two counts. One, this was not the first weekly program. They had been doing this for 2 years, largely undercover. The administration only caught wind of the station after a year of its operation. And two, it was a carrier current station. It was wired to campus. It was not reaching the homes of people in the Berkshires. It was only reaching other students. So while the administration was aware of it and did provide some comments, they did not provide funding. It was all student funded. And it didn't seem like many people had a good idea of what student broadcasting was, unless you were one of the people to approach the mic. And I'll get back to this idea, these critiques by fellow students about the station. There was this tension, it seems, between this pre-professional model and then also the idea that students should be experimental. They should build their equipment. They should crawl through the steam tunnels and lay the wire. And then from students, you aren't skilled enough to be considered even pre-professional. You should really focus on what you do well and just try experimenting. And that was feedback received in a sketch magazine, which was this brief monthly magazine published by the college that interviewed people and critiqued clubs. It seemed like terrible people to be around normally, but
1: God.
4: Existed for a while.
2: To the historian, very useful to the historian.
4: Yes, Eden. Absolutely.
1: How big, somewhere about Williams College, I think would be helpful to know, how big was the college in 1940 when the station started? How big is it today?
4: It's a good question. The college has always been small. Today we're around 2,200 students. And back then I think we were half that. Don't quote me on that, but I'm thinking of some alumni review reports I read from the late 40s that mentions something about the post-war campus population, which was around 1,100.
1: And it was all men up until a certain point too, right?
4: That's right. Williams did not admit women until 1970, as did a lot of peer liberal arts institutions. And this is certainly something to keep in mind anytime we're writing a history of an early history of college radio, is it was an exclusively male endeavor. If you were on campus, these were young men, almost all of them white, who were coming to the mic. And you have, you know, over half of my thesis covers this first period before women were admitted to the college. I am reminded of what Susan Douglas has said in her book Listening In about radio as a promoter of a certain type of masculinity, or a post-war tool to advance that kind of manly DIY workshop aesthetic through building radio equipment and speaking on air, which is certainly another thesis that could be written about college radio in this period.
1: It's interesting, you know, I've done a lot of research about Haverford College radio, and Haverford was all men until 1980, and their first station was started in 1923. Mm-hmm. But there was Bryn Mawr College just a mile away, and like at Harvard, you had Radcliffe. So there are a number of these men's colleges, you know, if we're talking about if we're jumping ahead in time to the carrier current era, I've run across a number of men's colleges that had nearby women's colleges that also started carrier current stations at the same time. Hmm. But it sounds like Williams is pretty isolated and didn't have a sister college, or probably any. I mean, what's the closest college?
4: So you're absolutely correct. And this reminds me, I failed to answer your earlier question about other nearby college stations. We have a station at the Massachusetts College of Liberal Arts, a few miles from us. That started much later, I believe. There's not too much in the historical record of those two stations interacting, MCLA and WCFM. There was Bennington College in Bennington, Vermont, which I believe did admit women earlier than Williams, and also had their college station. And I know a number of students from that school would come down to Williams on the weekend. And I think even at times there were DJs who would go and do their shows on each other's stations. So beyond that, there were few stations you could pick up on the dial. You had Bennington, you had WMNB in North Adams, or the town next to Williamstown. And if you were lucky, you could reach some stations in Albany if you could tune your receiver to get past the mountains. People at Williams College had opportunities to connect with other schools, but in terms of what was heard on the air, it was pretty isolated. WCFM was kind of its own voice.
1: And so we're talking to Josh Pico, Williams College senior, who you just completed your thesis about the history of college radio there. You're the general manager of WCFM at Williams College. And, you know, I've met a few station general managers in recent years who have also written their theses about the history of college radio. So I think this is a great trend. I hope that we can continue with that trend. So I have so many more questions for you. I think I feel like I want to jump around, but you started college in 2020. So I think this, as far as college radio history, is a really fascinating 4 years to talk about. So maybe take us through this very recent history in college radio and what it was like for you to arrive on campus, or maybe you weren't even on campus in 2020. And what was college radio like?
4: So WCFM was the, Williams College was in person in the fall of 2020. They decided to bring students back, and the radio station was not open. I never really got a reason why. I assumed it was a lot of the board members were seniors who had graduated, and that space kind of left a gap. There was no real turnover there. In the awkward period between March 2020, when people were asked to leave campus and when people came back. And then I think there was also, if I remember correctly, very strict regulations about how many people could be in certain spaces and certain buildings. Our radio station's currently in the basement of a dormitory, so there were additional restrictions about who could enter. So I was not a DJ as much as I wanted to be for the majority of my freshman year. I really only got involved in the station when it opened back up in the fall of my sophomore year. So this is a really interesting case. You're right. It's an interesting period in college radio history, because we're presented with a situation where the issues like high turnover, like poor institutional memory in college stations are really aggravated. It can be really hard to keep any sense of organization to reopen a small club like that when the people who ran it or who knew how to open it graduated, or they were spread so far apart from each other because of the pandemic that you didn't really have the network to get back on air.

0: is there
1: That's
0: might
1: so
0: be
1: smart. I love that.
0: there might be one or two seniors who know what's up, but they're only going to know so much. The rest of the board's only going to know so much once those two leave. And this isn't, I talk about this as an issue for college radio, but it's really an issue for any small institution. And I think specifically of archives or small house museums where you might have one senior curator who knows everything. And gosh, you hope they don't retire soon because all that information is going to go with them. Not a lot of it is written down. So surely the pandemic was an issue for us because there was a lot of that information that needed to be kind of rediscovered.
1: And what's it? So, I've visited a number of stations in the past few years, and I've been pretty inspired by kind of people coming back and reinventing their radio stations. And some stations seem to be even more active. And, what's it like there at WCFM as far as how many people are involved?
0: Well, I'm happy to report we are the largest volunteer-based student organization on campus. We broadcast about 120 shows each week. And since some pair up on their shows, that comes out to about 180 DJs.
1: Wow.
0: This is a recent development. It's only been in the last couple of years that there's really been this renewed interest in college radio at Williams. I compare this moment to the 2010s, where although I wasn't around, I have heard membership got as low as 40 or 30. And maybe you'd be lucky if you tuned in and heard a few shows a day. And that's almost hard for me to believe because I look at our show schedule for this spring and we keep having to open up new slots for DJs who want to get involved. I think the latest now goes until 3 a.m. Not the latest. We've never been 24 hours, but I think the latest show slot we ever had was a 3 a.m. to 5 a.m. In the 80s or 90s. But that's a digression. The membership is strong. People are excited about radio, and I'm happy to see that. I'm still trying to understand why this really happened. Why, after the pandemic, when management at WCFM was in such tatters, club membership skyrocketed. I don't really have an answer for you, but it's certainly interesting to see that.
1: And what are people there excited about? What kinds of shows are they doing? Is it mostly music programming?
0: Yes, we are mainly music. We do have a few talk shows interspersed. Rarely do we get a news show. Per FCC regulations, we do read news stories from our campus newspaper or national newspapers, and then we also, of course, things like the weather. But we're certainly not a news-oriented station in the way we once were, which is what the second chapter of my thesis talks a lot about, going FM, going public in the 60s, what that looked like, which we can talk about. It's mainly music, and a good number of people do analog shows. We have an increasing number who go and take from our collection of almost 40,000 vinyl records, all of which we've retained over decades of record labels sending us their promo copies. And I don't know if it's this renewed interest in tactile musical engagement, getting to use high quality radio equipment, or just the platform, being able to go on air and play what you like, that has made WCFM such an interest to so many students. Regularly is rarely is the station not completely packed with all of these CDs and vinyl on the floor, and it's a very lived-in space right now.
1: 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I think it's quite remarkable, especially at a small college. And, it really shows that you guys are occupying a significant place on campus. I want to thread things back to your thesis again, because you're talking about how music seems to be the focus of the station, but in the past there was really an emphasis on news.

0: 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Why is that different?
1: Sure. I can give you really my argument that I make in the transition from chapter one, from a carrier current to chapter two, where WCFM goes public. It turns from WMS to WMS WCFM. 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And in this moment of really an upgrade, they are faced with a new audience. They are no longer just confined to campus, and they now reach this kind of ambiguous, larger Williamstown, North Adams, Berkshire community. Now, I don't want to overplay this. We came on air as a Class D licensed 10-watt FM station. We were not heard very far. We would later get upgraded to a 50-watt multiplex stereo. The first in Western Massachusetts signal, and then later to 500 watts and now 1,000 watts. But anyway, the 50s and 60s is the period we're talking about. And that was this low power FM public broadcasting. And more students now understood that they were obligated to serve in the quote public interest. They were now within the realm of FCC regulation. And what comes from this is this, a lot of the aspirations to be professional that had started on carrier current, excuse me, with WMS had migrated to WCFM. And they were there was almost this expectation that they had placed upon themselves to produce high quality programming for this new audience. So one of the ways that manifests was in news programming. Our station got an upgrade in 1964, and we built our own newsroom next to the on-air studio for broadcasting. We had two teletypes, an Associated Press teletype and a United Press International teletype. And you saw more students doing news shows. We even had a WCFM news van that a student rented and would drive around campus and the community to interview people. They'd bring the tapes back to the station and they'd play them on air. And this would only become more of a function of WCFM in the late 60s and early 70s when we start getting into capital P, capital R, public radio broadcasting. And these new expectations raised by national authorities about what public radio could do for the American public with stations, syndicated stations that ran NPR programs or Pacifica radio. And news programming for WCFM seemed to be a way for those students to, that was the new role they were imitating. As opposed to this IBS-driven pursuit of national ads for commercial stations, they were seeking to emulate these high-quality public broadcasters. And so news was a heavy component there.
0: And what kind of news were students reporting on? Was it mostly campus news? And then we're going to be getting into a period of time where there's a lot of pretty dramatic campus happenings in the
1: Yes.
0: 60s. So talk a little bit about the content of these news shows.
1: Well, I mentioned the WCFM news van that would have obviously been used to pick up local stories, however interesting those were. But you also had these teletypes, which were bringing in regional and national news. So you get a mix. From the start, it would always be local and national news that you would hear. Now, I won't get into specifics, but there were different periods of time during this ascension to FM that WCFM fought among management about whether it should prioritize a local focus or a national focus, which is part of this larger theme that pervades my whole thesis about, well, to whom is a college radio station obligated? Must it act like a station that has a larger, a more powerful signal than it really does? Can it operate just as a function of, as an extension of campus and for students? Is that enough when you're on a public frequency? Who do you look up to? These are all big questions that were being asked. So WCFM straddled this local national dynamic, which was really first manifest in this news-oriented programming schedule, especially in the late 60s. And this was not what I expected to find when I embarked on my research for this period, because I'm told that college radio at this time was getting really heavy into psychedelic rock. It was the height of freeform. But you see these students at Williams who are acting professional. They're going on the radio to deliver the news, and they were viewed as kind of an extension, not just of campus, but of the campus newspaper. While they weren't affiliated with the Williams Record, they were a daily expected to report on news daily, while the Williams Record only reported once a week. So there is this pressure, I think, from both local campus audiences, but also now national audiences or national regulators, toward this new model of public radio, whatever that meant, that sees students struggling to understand where they fit in all of this.
0: And then, you know, I have on my mind this week, there's been, you know, a lot of protests going on college campuses, and I've been following the stories about college radio stations that are covering these protests and the challenges they faced. I think at Yale, an extension cord was taken by the campus from the station, you know, from where they were remote broadcasting. So the broadcast stopped. And WKCR at Columbia, initially, you know, people from the campus came in to try to have them abandon or tried to make them evacuate the building, but they stood up for their right to continue broadcasting. So I'm curious at Williams, you know, looking back at the period in the 60s where we first start hearing about college radio stations taking a really active role in covering campus disturbances. Curious if you have stories from the archives about what was happening at Williams.
1: So after the Kent State killings and the student strikes in 1970, there was a committee here of students that formed the Williams Strike Central, which was Williams College's organizational body that led the strikes here. And what is most interesting about this period is coverage of the event was not run through the student newspaper. It was run through the radio station. In fact, until quite recently, all of the documents for documenting the strike were held in the radio station, and were only recently contributed to our special collections shortly before I arrived to Williams. So there are photos from this time of DJs sitting down with typewriters and writing up reports for their fellow announcers to read on air, not just about what was going on at Williams, but what was going on at peer institutions and other colleges nationally. And I've never seen anything like this since at WCFM. We can draw the comparison to today. We've already touched on this in several places, but WCFM seems more today to be a place where people go to escape and play things, be it music or talk, that can at times feel pretty disconnected from the rest of the world. And we are not news heavy today. We don't have a teletype. We read mostly local stories on the air. And this results in a station that is not as heavily involved, but I also would add, does not have the expectation to be involved in covering college news like this. So I certainly view this period in the late 60s as a symptom of this growing expectation for student broadcasters to document and to report on what was happening, not just to broadcast, not just to play music, but to really serve as a utility, as a service for their fellow students, and then also the wider community.
2: Yeah, and I think you have two forces that are also, you know, working behind the scenes or in front of the scenes. The expectations of broadcasters in the 1960s were different. Much of the rules around public service were loosened, deregulated in the 1980s and 1990s. So the expectation for every broadcaster to have public service programming, news in particular, it was higher in the 60s, as well as the accountability was there in a much stronger way when it came to license renewals.
1: Sure.
2: And someone, if a listener filed a complaint with the FCC or filed a comment to a renewal saying, well, this station isn't doing enough public service, frankly, those kinds of complaints were taken much more seriously, say, in the late 60s or early 70s than they would be today or even in the 1980s. I think that that's at least part of it. And I suspect that, you know, to some extent, also, you know, radio stations like WKCR most recently, say, or the Harvard station, find themselves thrust into circumstances, right? That maybe, you know, I do not know what currently the broadcast day at WKCR Columbia University is like, but I wonder how much news programming is part of their daily, because what they're known for, certainly to me, is, bedrock and sort of hip hop, a bedrock in jazz programming. But now find themselves at, you know, in the middle in a way, right? And of course, you know, we in 1971, you know, we did not have the same kind of connection that we have with the internet. I mean, you know, we and so the sort of communication primacy that radio had at that time, especially when it came to news or breaking news or you know, just up, you know, somewhat up to the minute radio news, radio had much more of a real cornering of the market, because what we also need to remember is that television wasn't nearly as immediate at that time either, right? Because if you wanted to get video, or at the time was really been film, you know, from someplace, it was difficult. You actually had to take film, bring it back to a studio, develop it, and get it on air. You know, this sort of what we take for granted, even beginning in the 1980s, is sort of at the moment, on the scene sort of reporting was very, very limited at time. But what if, you know, when the action itself was on a college campus, it seems like a campus radio station, you know, was ideally placed to have a role if the students and the management at the time chose to pick that up, right? And it sounds like it's certainly at WCMS they did.
1: Yeah, I mean radio, I'm glad you brought up the distinction between radio and television at this point, because radio certainly was the most dynamic of telecommunications mediums at the time. It was not too difficult to get on air, as long as you could have your cheap remote transmitter and you could walk around campus. And this was a technology that FM allowed students to do, a project that students could now do. On the end of the listener, you also have portable tuners now. And the transistor that comes along, FM for both the listener and the announcer really transformed the accessibility of the medium for a lot of people, and how well, how quickly information could be circulated. Absolutely. I mean, it would be such a vital component on a college campus at that time, when this was really a day by day thing that was being reported on, the strikes. Certainly, I mean, I haven't thought about it that way before, but that's technologically, FM radio really, I think, helped more students get involved and faster.
2: Yeah, it would seem that way. And of course, you know, tape recorders existed at the time, battery operated tape recorders. And I'm certain in their news van, that's what they had, which required no development, right? Once it's recorded,
1: yeah,
2: all you had to do was to drive back to the station and you could, you know, they probably edited it, but, you know, if they, even if they didn't need to, they could put it on air within minutes. There's this kind of immediacy that was absent with nearly any other, certainly electronic medium or, you know, certainly newspapers that you would have had at the time that now we take for granted, right? Even if radio can still fulfill many of these roles, we take it for granted with internet technology and social media, et cetera.
1: Yeah,
2: and sort of our attention is called to it more when all of a sudden it's absent or we're denied it, or there are things that get in the way.
3: Well, Josh had mentioned the that your radio station now, at your college radio station, is more of a refuge away from that kind of immediacy, since we all now have in our pockets the means to both consume unlimited media as well as produce unlimited media and always be connected and always know exactly what is happening unless we become overwhelmed and know nothing. It's nice to go backwards to a time where the purpose of being in a radio station is to, you know, to have this analog experience, this expression of you know, playing the records you want to play in 2024 for your audience of your friends who care about the records you're playing, or even just for yourself. It's a very interesting turn.
1: You're exactly right. It's completely different today how I think students get to the mic and how people tune in. A lot of students tune in on our internet stream now. And that's a choice that you have to make to open up your browser, go to the WCFM website, and click the link. And especially when it is not a necessity anymore to click that link to get your news, to listen to stories, to get up to date on current events, or to hear music that you can't you know, afford at the record store because we can get music online in a lot of places for free now. You have to be tuning in for a specific reason. And a lot of the times that's to listen to my friend who's on air. The same goes for the people who get to the mic. They don't approach it, I don't think, with that idea of responsibility that I see in the documents written by a lot of these DJs in the 60s, where they were very concerned and fearful at times that they were not performing their task of public service as successfully as they needed to. We could talk about the Corporation for Public Broadcasting and going into the 70s, the kind of the heightened expectations that the FCC and the CPB put out for what constituted a high quality public radio station and one that could get funding at that. And this was a really tough topic for broadcasters at WCFM. There's a lot of documentation, a lot of letters written between DJs that have been saved about the CPB and what it meant to upgrade our equipment. We embarked on it. The reason we upgraded from 50 to 500 watts in 1971 was out of a fear that we would be frozen by the FCC and taken off the air should we not upgrade.
2: And that was a real threat because ultimately absolutely. In 1978, the Class D stations were taken, the licensing was right. was done away with, and it really was upgrade or risk being taken off the air when someone else wants your frequency.
1: That's absolutely right. I begin chapter three with the 1978 rulings. They it's interesting how Williams predicted that almost a decade prior.
3: We Radio Survivor here is a radio show, and we're nearing the conclusion of our hour on the radio. Of course, we're going to continue our conversation on our podcast available at radiosurvivor.com. I wanted Jennifer to ask the last question for the radio audience, and I'm wondering maybe if it's time just to jump right ahead to more to the 80s and 90s of college radio history there at the school
0: right.
3: that we're discussing.
0: Yeah, well, I have two things. I mean, we promised, there was a promise about advice you might have for people who want to preserve their station history. So if we can talk about that. And then your thesis concludes in 1998. So I'm also curious, why you put that parameter and that endpoint. So maybe if you can give us some juicy tidbits about the 80s and then advice for people who want to preserve history for the radio version, and then we'll talk more in the podcast about all that too.
1: Sure. So starting out with the 80s and 90s, this is my third and final chapter of the thesis. It takes us through college radio's most well-known period, when WCFM and many other college stations seemed to maybe finally be getting recognition for some of the more alternative content that a lot of students always wanted to play. I should mention, even as we're talking about the professionalization of WCFM beginning in the 40s through the 70s, there was always a tension between what management wanted and what a lot of DJs wanted. Management was much more in tune in all periods with the FCC orders, with the idea of the public interest. And this came in conflict with DJs, especially in the 60s and 70s, who said, I don't know what you're talking about. I just want to get on air. You have a lot of cool records.
3: Josh, when you say management, are we still talking about just students with like a higher calling, or are we talking about faculty?
1: Good point. I'm talking about boards on radio stations, students, student management, like a general manager, a music director, or a personnel director. There is a several cases I could cite where students wanted to play music that maybe management said didn't belong on the air at that time. Now, WCFM never went as far, to my knowledge, as really taking a lot of shows off the air or telling students they could not broadcast. We generally promoted ourselves as a free-form station that would take anyone who wanted to be a DJ. And I think that's one of the great things about college radio, at least at Williams, is anyone can do it. But going into the late 70s and into the 80s, you see the script start to flip. There are more students who are playing punk and new wave on the air, and they're being rewarded for it for the first time. CMJ comes along, and now what do they want to see college stations playing, and what do the record labels want to see stations playing, is their new music. Album-oriented rock stuck around for a little longer, but it was on its way out. And it seemed that there were some institutions beyond campus that were starting to take interest in this movement at the college station, where new genres that maybe contested this idea of professionalized public radio started to gain traction among students and the wider community. Now, this is not the full story, because at the same time, you have we spoke about it, like Paul said, the rulings in 1978, both abolishing 10 watts or giving them 2 years to upgrade, I believe it was, and then also the indecency ruling for Pacifica Radio's George Carlin airing. And so in media scholarship about this period, it's generally these years that are attributed as the time when stations felt the pressure to professionalize. But WCFM had been struggling with this and professionalizing, you know, over a decade before this. So I talk about in my thesis how students at WCFM were kind of in the unique position where they saw this pressure to professionalize, but weren't necessarily strayed by it. They said, we know what are the merits of this of professionalizing our radio station. We know what it does well for us and how it's hurting us. And management and students at that time started to say, you know, this is too much of a time commitment. There's too much news. There's students who don't have the time to deal with public radio. We should start working our way back to this more amateur system. So even in this moment, kind of these FCC orders that would seem to indicate a pressure to professionalize, students are going the other way.
3: 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On behalf of Jennifer Waits, who produced today's episode, and Paul Reese-Mendel, my name is Eric Klein. Thank you so much for listening. We'll see you next week.

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2: Good evening, Mary.
1: Greg, it's been a while since we went down the mean streets with Sam Spade. Are you ready?
2: I certainly am. I loved the movie The Maltese Falcon, and I believe this is a sequel. There's Mr. Spade and countless criminals, countless conniving criminals. So I'm looking forward to it.
1: Very nice alliteration, Greg. So the candy tooth caper, listeners, here we go.
3: Would you hand me that, please? Thank you. Now let's see. Survey, survive, Susanna, suspect. Ah, here we are. Suspense, meaning held in doubt, expressing doubt, the state of being uncertain, undecided, or insecure. State of anxious expectation or waiting for information, such as to keep one in suspense. Therefore, delay acquainting him with what he is eager to know.
4: Suspense! An hour of suspense now. A full 60 minutes at this time. And with the distinguished actor-director Robert Montgomery as your host. Tonight, our star is Howard Duff. Famous wherever radio is heard as Sam Spade, detective. And as Spade, he will appear in The Candy Tooth, a suspense play produced, edited, and directed by William Spear.
3: This is Robert Montgomery. My pleasure and privilege it is to be here during this hour each week as a sort of guide, philosopher, and fiend, an accessory before and after the facts of crime and punishment, which calculatedly fill our minutes with suspense. Nowhere will you find stranger people, motives, and situations than those that pass through the door of a little office in San Francisco's Post Street. The lettering on the door reads, Samuel Spade, Private Investigations. Once it read Spade and Archer, but that was before Miles Archer stopped a bullet and plunged Sam Spade into the greatest detective adventure of modern times, the search for the Maltese Falcon. It's a great pleasure for me to introduce to our suspense audience now a young star from my home lot, Universal International, in the role with which he has become so closely identified that most of his fan mail is addressed to Sam Spade. Howard Duff.
5: Thanks, Bob. I'd like to go on record right now as saying that any checks I may sign with the name Sam Spade will be accepted at your own risk. But I guess my most exciting caper since the Maltese Falcon was the hugger-mugger over the candy tooth. Usually when I wind a caper, I call Effie just to let her know I'm okay before I hustle down to the office to dictate my report to the client. But this time, it was 4:30 in the morning before I could get to a phone. The reason was that I was in jail.
6: Sam Spade Detective Agency.
5: Wake up, Angel. You're home in bed, not at the office.
6: Huh? Sam, is that you, Sam?
5: Mm-hmm.
6: What time is it?
5: 4:30 in the morning.
6: Are you up already?
5: Effie, pull yourself together. Get dressed. Hustle down to the city jail.
6: Oh, Sam, what happened?
5: Well, that's what I got to get on the record now while I'm still alive to do it. Grab a taxi and hustle on down. Bring a book, pencils, the encyclopedia that has the letter K in it, and any old $20,000 you got laying around.
6: Sam, where am I going to get pencils at this hour? Oh, Sam. I hurried just as fast as I could. There was no taxi around. What are you doing in jail?
5: My apartment's being redecorated. Did you bring your book?
6: Well, of course I did. And pencils, too. But you're here on a murder charge, Sam. Whatever could have happened to you?
5: Take it down, Effie.
6: But, Sam, what did you do?
5: The San Francisco Homicide Bureau. Attention, Detective Lieutenant Dundee. Date, fill it in.
6: I will.
5: From Samuel Spade, license number 137596. Subject, the candy tooth caper. Dear Dundee, I don't know all the answers, not yet. What I do know is going down on paper while I'm still alive to get it there.
6: Oh, Sam,
5: The scenario runs something like this. This morning, a telegram came to my office. It was addressed to Samuel Spade, Esquire, and it was signed Casper Gutman. Gutman, the fat man. So far as I knew, Dundee, when you closed your books on the Maltese Falcon Capers 7 years ago, Gutman was entered as dead. First, I thought the telegram was somebody's idea of a joke. But when I read it through the second time, I knew it was no joke. There's nobody else who thinks or talks or writes like Casper Gutman.
7: My dear Mr. Spade, you will no doubt receive with mixed emotions the news of my imminent reappearance in the city of the Golden Gate. Hence the companion dispatch of a telegraphic draft in the amount of $1,000, which you are free to convert into coin of the realm. This trifling sum, sir, is merely a token of my esteem for a man of many resources and nice judgments. And for it, I do not require any specific service. However, if you feel so disposed, sir, you are free to accept my considered advice in the matter of an invidious pair of rogues. To wit, one Lawrence Laverne, DDS, and or Hope Laverne, whose charms and aliases are far too myriad to enumerate in this necessarily abbreviated communication. Should either or both of these persons approach you, beware the hidden tooth. Believe me, sir, they are untruthful, unreliable, and totally devoid of all moral sensibilities. I count upon you to make no commitments to them or anyone else until you have heard my proposition. This I hope to lay before you when I arrive in San Francisco this very evening. Dear Joel, send regards. I remain your obedient servant, Casper Gutman.
5: Casper Gutman, the fat man. I know, Dundee, you figured I didn't get hurt much the last time I tangled with Gutman over the Maltese Falcon. But that's because you didn't know Bridget O'Shaughnessy as well as I did. As well or as warmly. Well, I figured if Gutman was still in the land of the living, let him come. This time I wasn't going to get hurt in any way. There couldn't be two Bridges. Nevertheless, I ate a can of spinach, which I found on Effie's desk. Then I sat down again, facing the door. Nothing much happened for almost 10 minutes. I was still trying to dig the meaning out of Gutman's double talk, and I'd gotten about as far as his warning about a hidden tooth when Effie ushered a man into my office.
8: Mr. Spade! Well, I must say that you are indeed a pleasant surprise, but pleasant.
5: You've said it. What can I do for you?
8: My name is Laverne. Lawrence Laverne.
5: How do you do?
8: I shall spare you the tiresome details and plunge right into the problem. Oh, dear. At the Hotel Royal George, there is a mildewed creature, but mildewed, registered as Mr. Herman Julius. Oh, a really frightful person.
5: Very frightful, huh?
8: Oh, the kiss of death department. The only thing about this creature that has any charm is the four-tooth lower bridge in his right jaw. Now, Mr. Spade, I want you to get that bridge for me.
5: I'm sorry, it sounds as though you're saying I want you to get that bridge for me.
8: Precisely.
5: Mm-hmm. Why?
8: Because he refuses to pay me for it.
5: You're a dentist?
8: I prefer to regard myself as a dentist sculpturer. I created this bridge for Mr. Julius with infinite pains. And now he refuses to pay me. I ask payment and he accuses me of acting without charm.
5: Mr. Julius wouldn't happen to be a very large, fat man?
8: Oh, contraire. Skin and bones. Well, Mr. Spade?
5: I'm afraid you come to the wrong man, Mr. Laverne. What you want is a lawyer to sue him.
8: Sue him? Months of legal wrangling? Oh, no. Oh, no. I intend to be vindictive about this. I am by nature a very gracious and charming person. But now let him beware. I shall have that bridge from Herman Julius, even if you must knock him down and wrench it from his jaw.
5: You tried knocking him down yourself?
8: Oh, I could never even bring myself to perform extractions. I always send those patients to less sensitive dentists.
5: Yeah, well, I'm afraid you'll have to find yourself a less sensitive private detective.
8: Oh, dear. Well, Mr. Spade, what would you advise me to do?
5: Mr. Laverne, I would advise you to get out of California before Walt Disney sees you.
8: Well, good day, sir. I would like very much to have you in my chair someday. Might teach you some manners.
5: Mm-hmm. Beware the hidden tooth.
9: Hello.
5: Hello. Please sit down, Miss...
9: Thank you. Laverne. Hope Laverne.
5: Miss Laverne?
9: Yes.
5: What can I do for you?
9: Well, I'm looking for my brother.
5: Missing?
9: Well, yes, yes and no. I mean, he's been gone since yesterday, and I'm terribly afraid he'll get into trouble.
5: Oh? What kind of trouble?
9: Well, you see, it just isn't easy for me to talk about this, Mr. Spade.
5: Well, now, Miss Laverne, suppose you just lean back in that chair, close your eyes, and...
9: Yes, thank you. Yes, it's It's easier like this.
5: I thought you'd like.
9: My brother's name is Lawrence. He's a man of 52. He's not well. I mean, he gets spells, and he acts peculiarly. He suffered a nervous breakdown some years ago, and he spent most of his life in sanitariums.
5: Where are you from, Miss Laverne?
9: Kansas City. During the past year, Larry was in a rest home in Palo Alto, and I arrived 2 days ago to take him home. Yesterday morning, Well, I don't know how it happened, but he's gone.
5: These spells you mentioned, what are they like?
9: Oh, well, he assumes different personalities. His favorite seems to be that of a dentist. He becomes obsessed by the thought that he's done some work, a bridge or something, or someone who refuses to pay him. He'll walk up to a perfect stranger and create a scene. He's been arrested a few times, nothing serious, public nuisance. Mr. Spade, I'm afraid that he'll be put away if he's arrested once more.
5: I see, and you want me to look for him.
9: Then he hasn't been here.
5: Why'd you think he'd come here?
9: Oh, that's another one of his tactics. He goes to a private detective, hires him to either follow a man or get back the work he thinks he's done. Dental work, you know.
5: But what made you think he'd come to me?
9: Oh, well, not you, particularly. Ever since yesterday, I've tried almost every private detective in San Francisco. No one has seen him.
5: Who'd you talk to?
9: I beg your pardon?
5: These are private detectives. Who'd you see?
9: Oh. There was a man named Graham, and one named Marlowe, Philip Marlowe.
5: Excuse me. You like a drink?
9: No. Thank you.
10: Marlowe speaking.
5: Spade, Phil.
10: Hiya, Sam.
5: Phil, you got a rumble on a missing brother named Larry Laverne?
10: Yeah, yeah. Gal was in early this morning.
5: Hmm?
10: Brother's some kind of a screwball.
5: You meet him?
10: No, hasn't been around yet.
5: All right, thanks, Phil. See you.
9: Why did you do that, Mr. Spade?
5: It's doing things like that that have kept me alive and in business all these years. That was Marlowe. Your brother hasn't been to him.
9: I told you that.
5: But your brother has been here.
9: When?
5: A few minutes before you came in. Can't see how you missed him.
9: What did he tell you, Mr. Spade?
5: Pretty much as you outlined it.
9: About the dental work. And some man owing him money.
5: Yes, yeah, some man named Julius. Herman Julius, he said. You know him?
9: I never heard of him. He's probably just another figment of Larry's imagination. Mr. Spade, I'm terribly worried about Larry.
5: I got that impression.
9: Will you try to find him for me?
5: Can you give me any idea where I might start looking?
9: Well, I think I know how Larry's mind works when he's in the midst of one of these spells, and if you find this Mr. Julius, you'll probably find Larry close by.
5: So you want me to find Mr. Julius first?
9: Oh, well, I only thought it would be simpler checking on this Mr. Julius' movements than on Larry's unpredictable whims, you see. Don't you think that makes good sense, Mr. Spade?
5: Miss Laverne told me she was staying at the Pickwick Arms, and I said I would call her if I found her brother, and she said, thank you very much, and I said, it's nothing, just part of the day's routine, and then she kissed me and left. After lunch, I strolled over to the Royal George Hotel. Duke, the housekeeper, gave me a rundown on Mr. Julius, a quiet, nervous little man who'd sealed himself up in his room for 2 days, eating out of room service. I didn't have any trouble finding the hacky who'd driven him away when he checked out. He gave me the address, and 20 minutes later, I was mounting the front steps of a greasy rooming house on Sacramento Street. I twisted the rusty bell on the door, and a long, sharp nose that could only belong to a landlady stabbed out at me.
11: What you want?
5: I'm looking for a man named Herman Julius.
11: Don't have no Julius here.
5: Well, maybe he gave some other name. A little skinny guy with a foreign accent.
11: You the Lord?
5: Take me to his room.
11: Oh, now, wait a minute. Now.
12: Well, step inside.
11: Upstairs.
5: He's home?
11: Never seen him go out. Ain't for one door. Watch that step, second from the top. It's busted. Don't want no lawsuits.
5: It's the third.
11: Said he was a refuge. And Nazis were after him. Another flight. Never knew he was in a dangle with the Lord. Smell that?
5: You certainly do.
11: Cooking in the rooms. Oh. I've got a rule, too. Sneaking electric plates, they do. Runs up the bills. Buzzards. Here's his room. Mr. Julius! Mr. Julius! Mr. Julius, you second there? They drink, some of them. Then the dope cook in their room, they drink. Get DT, some of them. Oh, go on in and get him. I don't want no part of it. Holy shit.
5: I didn't see who it was right away. His face was the color and consistency of crushed strawberries. I helped him up and over to the wash basin in the corner of the room. With his face washed, he looked a little better, but he still looked like Larry Laverne.
13: Oh, am I ever glad to see you. I thought it was them coming back to kill me.
5: Did you find Julius?
13: No, no. Got away, the wretch, down the fire escape as I came in.
5: Who did this to you, big fat man? Oh,
13: to tell the honest truth, Mr. Spade, I never even got a good look at him. He was all over me before
5: Who's Julius? What's in his bridge work?
13: Oh, I'll tell you everything, everything. But please, first, let's get out of this horrid room. Oh, smells like cabbage.
5: Larry Laverne was tougher than he looked. After the going over he'd gotten, you or I would have been hospital-bound, Dundee. But he did a late take. We were on the way back to his hotel, walking toward Market, when he crumpled in the middle like a sack of flour. I grabbed him and held him upright, looked wildly around for somewhere to park him. We were standing in front of a newsreel theater. I bought two tickets and piloted him inside. We sat down. I undid his clutch in my arm and concentrated on the screen. The subject that followed the football game was some big Oriental celebration somewhere in India or someplace. A very fancy parade with white elephants.
14: Candy, Ceylon. The famed white elephants of the Orient get their annual airing as crowds of devout Buddhists gather to do homage to some of the strangest relics in the modern world. Here in Candy, the mecca of the Buddhist religion, pilgrims gather from near and far. Indian rajahs, Burmese officials, and Chinese dignitaries in ceremonial dress prostrate themselves before the jeweled casket containing the most sacred object of the Buddhist world, legendary relic of Buddha himself, as the Orient goes wild in jubilant celebration. Temple dancers of Candy perform for the crowned heads of the Orient.
13: Take me out of here! I can't stand it, I'll go mad, I tell you, stop raving mad!
5: Take it easy, you're annoying the customers.
13: You brought me in here on purpose, and you're trying to drive me crazy, but crazy!
5: Easy, easy.
13: Listen to me.
14: Two men
13: if
14: holding up the sacred relics are high priests.
13: If that man says that one word, Candy, just once more, I won't be responsible, I tell you, I won't be responsible!
5: All right, Larry,
13: take me
5: this
13: out
5: is the
13: here.
5: End, but the end! You got me doing it,
14: An
5: come
14: impressive
5: on, let's get
14: ceremony, indeed.
13: Oh, I promise you, Mr. Spade, all I need is just one night's sleep and I'll be a new man.
5: Yeah.
13: Why, I haven't even dared to take 40 winks since I arrived in this town for fear those monsters might murder me in my bed.
5: Yeah, I know. It's tough. Sit down.
13: So this is your apartment?
5: That's what I laughingly call it. Living room, bedroom, icebox. Here, have a drink. Me too.
13: Oh, thanks. Oh, did I ever need that?
5: Help yourself to the bottle.
13: I don't touch alcohol as a rule, but after what I've been through...
5: Well, now, drink all you like. You deserve it.
13: Oh, thank you. Ah. Well, I hardly know where to begin. It's also strange. And there I was in Lisbon, Mr. Spade, the only English-speaking dentist worthy of the name in the entire diplomatic colony. Well, you must have read in the papers about Dom Constantino's tomb being violated. It was the scandal of the season. Oh, it's all so horrible, Mr. Spade. I just can't
5: talk about it. Try a little more of this. Settles the nerves.
13: Oh, I just don't know how I can ever thank you. Ever since I hit this burg, I've been feeling like the forgotten... Pardon, man.
5: Yeah, you were saying something about a tomb being broken into. In Portugal, this was?
13: Yes. Well, you know, the draft board just took one look at me. And...
5: I know what you mean.
13: So I just stayed on in Lisbon. And, well, you know how people gossip, having patients of all nationalities and all that.
5: Yeah, I get it. Between the Nazis and the Allies, you were quite a social lion.
13: Oh, now, wait a minute. Don't get the idea I was a spy. Oh, no. But sometimes people... had things that could be hidden in a hollow tooth and like that, bridge work, you know? I think I told you I'm not so much a dentist as a dental artist.
5: Mm-hmm.
13: Well, that fat Mr. Gutman brought me this tooth, you see.
5: Gutman?
13: Yes, Mr. G and that Joel Cairo person that was with him. Well, they brought me this tooth. Oh, a horrid yellow old thing, practically a fang. They wanted to put in Mr. Julius' bridge. Mm-hmm. Paid me £1,000, can you imagine? Then when I learned what they had done... Well, it made me positively ill. This practically sacred old tomb in the cathedral, they'd broken in and literally torn out a piece of his jawbone.
5: Whose?
13: Why, Dom Constantino's.
5: And who's Dom Constantino?
13: Oh, the Portuguese viceroy. It didn't hurt him any. He's been dead 500 years if he's dead a day. Ooh. Oh, dear. I'm as tight as a tick. This liquor is getting to me.
5: And it was. I thought he'd open up some more, but I overplayed the bourbon. Half a bottle later, he passed out. I flopped on the sofa and tried to get some sleep for myself. But my dreams kept getting in the way. I had newsreel dreams in Technicolor. I dreamed that a white elephant with a face like Casper Gutman was leading a parade down Market Street. The howdah that was strapped to his back looked like a dentist chair. Herman Julius was sitting in it, but this face seemed to be blanked out. Joel Cairo, wearing a surgeon's gown and a turban, was drilling Julius's tooth.
15: The crowds were throwing diamonds and rubies from the peanut bags they were carrying, and Gutman vacuumed them up with his trunk. That was when the bells started ringing in the Buddhist temple that had been built on top of the Mark Hopkins. Yeah.
16: Mr. Spade.
15: Yeah?
16: Mr. Spade, I need your help.
15: Who's this?
16: Hope Laverne, please. Mr. Spade, I'm terrified.
15: Where are you?
16: I'm in a drugstore at 5th and Mission.
15: Near the bus depot?
16: Yes, please. Come at once, Mr. Spade.
15: Well, can't you come here?
16: I can't. I don't dare go into the streets.
15: All right. Wait there. I'm on my way. I took a quick gander at Laverne, saw he was still out cold, slipped into my topcoat, and left the apartment. I figured it would take me 11 minutes to hustle over to 5th and Mission. But I never got any further than 50 yards from the front of my building. I sensed him behind me, wheeled suddenly, bumped him into a doorway, held the thumbs of his hands gripped tightly in my fists. Now stand still or I'll tear him off.
17: Let go. I'll kill you.
15: Don't move and it won't hurt.
17: You filthy beast. Now.
15: The boy twisted suddenly and violently, and I heard the crack of his left thumb breaking. He swallowed a scream, dashed out into the deserted street. I went after him, turned into the alley, and caught the butt of a gun behind my right ear. I don't know how long I was out, but I do know I came to at least 3 hours too soon. I needed much more rest. I opened my eyes, steadied a swaying ceiling, and then I heard his voice.
18: Well, sir, this is indeed a jolly reunion.
15: It couldn't be, but it was. Casper Gutman, the fat man of the Maltese Falcon caper. Looking at the unholy trio there in the room, Joel Cairo, the little Levantine, still as oily and smiling as ever and still fragrant. Marvin, a sullen, white-faced, hollow-eyed youth, as near Wilmer's double as anyone will ever see. And Gutman, spruce as ever in his black cutaway coat, black vest, and gray striped trousers. You'd have thought nothing had happened since then, not even the war. The grayness at Cairo's temples only made his baby face look more babyish. And about Gutman, nothing was different except his watch chain. A curious jewel-encrusted ornament dangled from it, shaped like a claw.
18: You seem surprised to see me, sir. And no wonder. It's always disconcerting to encounter a ghost, especially such a substantial ghost. A lot of water has gone under the bridge since last we met, eh?
19: Under the bridge?
18: Yes, which brings us to the subject at hand, the bridge.
15: My headaches. What about the bridge?
18: First, we'll talk of it. After all, this is quite an occasion, sir. Reunion of old friends, eh, Mr. Spade?
15: Yeah. Tell me, did you ever find the Falcon? If you'll excuse the expression.
18: Your eyes are resting on all that remains of that fabulous bird, sir.
19: Yes, that trinket on his watch chain. All the remains of the Maltese Falcon.
18: Well, mark you, sir, what part of it survived. The claw. You believe in omen?
15: Right now, I'm ready to believe almost anything.
18: Indeed, sir. Well, no need for dissembling. We're old and wiser, I trust, than in the days of the Falcon. Suffice it to say, the unsavory and bloated object which the police dredged up from San Francisco Bay and identified as myself was some other poor soul. Wilmer, I am happy to say, remembered the debt of gratitude he owed me, and at the last moment agreed to be a party to the very necessary little deception. That is, since they had him cold, as you detectives say, for the other killings, he might as well confess to murdering me. He did so in exchange for my agreement to take care of his family in a financial way. An investment, by the way, which has paid rich dividends.
15: How's that?
18: Oh, indeed. Oh, well, thanks to it, I now have Marvin, Wilmer's younger brother.
15: I thought I noticed a family resemblance.
17: Shut up!
18: Oh, yes, yes, poor Wilmer. He was like a son to me, like a son.
15: Well, it didn't stop you from making him a patsy.
18: I detest killing, Mr. Spade. I cautioned Wilmer time and again. He was so headstrong. A mere boy.
15: You better caution this punk or he won't last to take any raps for you.
17: I'll break his head.
18: Now, Marvin, Marvin.
17: That dirty shamus lays not a hand on me.
18: No, Marvin, Marvin. Joel, take Marvin into the other room. Explain to him that Mr. Spade and I are very old friends.
19: Casper knows best, Marvin. Come with me.
18: And now, no nonsense, you two now.
17: Someday I'll kill him.
19: Marvin, Casper will be angry.
18: Oh, dear. Hot-headed runs in that family.
15: Yeah. Well, let's have it, Gutman. What are you after this time?
18: My dear boy, you misjudge me. It's true I had Marvin check up on you, but only because of your association with Miss Laverne. Oh, but no matter now. I'm weary of the chase. All the way from Candy, I... What did the girl tell you?
15: She asked me to find her brother, a dentist named Laverne.
18: You believed her story?
15: No.
18: Most unscrupulous woman. No veracity, no regard for truth whatsoever. Her true motive? Merely to make trouble for me and my friends because of her association with Kimidov. Aye, the Russian's hand again, Mr. Spade.
5: Kemmerdorf. Did I ever meet Kemmerdorf?
18: You'd hardly forget if you had. In short, here is my proposition. $1,000, coin of the realm, sir, for which you will refund whatever money Miss Laverne gave you and send her packing.
5: The bidding starts at $10,000.
18: You drive a hard bargain, Mr. Spade. Very well, I'll meet your turn.
5: I told you the bidding starts there.
18: And where does it stop?
5: Half or whatever the caper nets you. I deliver Julius, you do the rest.
18: Well, between you and me, Mr. Spade, I'm not as affluent as I once was. The Falcon pretty well wiped me out financially. Considering the time and money I've already invested in trying to track down the weasel Julius.
5: What's in Julius's bridge work?
18: And if I don't choose to tell you?
5: Then it's no dice. Think it over, Gutman. Either I'm in all the way for half, or I deliver Julius to the other outfit.
18: And that is your final dictum, sir?
5: Take it or leave it. Either you're in or you're out.
18: Good night, Mr. Spade. I trust you will call me on the telephone when you reach your diggings and tell me that you've changed your mind. No hard feelings.
5: The fog was clearing, and only a few white wisps of it were clinging to Twin Peaks when I walked home that morning. It was too late to worry about Hope. Or did she phone for Gutman to decoy me out so that I started walking faster? As I climbed the stairs to my apartment, I heard a door open on the landing, and the slot of light that stabbed out from it showed me it was my door. The light came from behind, whoever had opened it, and I couldn't see who it was at first, only that it was not Larry Laverne. I took the last flight, four steps at a time.
20: Hello, Sam.
5: Dundee, what's happened?
20: Come in and see for yourself.
5: What I saw for myself, I wish somebody else had seen for me. Hysterical Larry was lying on his back on my bedroom floor. His eyes were wide open, and he had a crooked grin on his face. A very crooked grin. Whoever had killed him had wrenched his jaw out of place.
20: I'm not saying you killed him, Sam. I'm only asking you who did.
5: Don't be a child, Dundee.
20: Why was he killed?
5: No statement.
20: What was he doing here? Who is he?
5: The name he gave was Laverne. I let him flop here because he was afraid to go home.
20: Afraid of who?
5: A man named Casper Gutman.
20: What?
5: Yeah, Gutman.
20: Quit stalling, Sam. Gutman's dead and you know it.
5: You bury him, Dundee?
20: Well, I believe you mean it.
5: Where Gutman's concerned, it doesn't pay to kid around.
20: What's he after now?
5: The bridge work out of a man's mouth. The man's name is Julius.
20: What's in this Julius Bridgework? Maltese Falcon?
5: Something like that.
20: I'm sorry, Sam. It's not good enough. I'll have to take you in.
5: So you took me and you booked me. Bail was set at $20,000. You saw to that. You figure there's only one operator who'd put up that kind of money to spring me, and that's Casper Gutman. I hope you're right. Period. And the first part, at least, of Sob Story.
6: But Sam, what is in Herman Julius's bridge work?
5: Well, Laverne told me it was a tooth Gutman stole out of a skeleton in an old Portuguese catacomb.
6: What's so valuable about that?
5: I don't know.
6: Could be a jewel inside of it?
5: It's not Gutman's kind of game. Besides, the thing that made poor Laverne blow his top in that newsreel theater was something more like an elephant tusk.
6: Oh.
5: Where's that encyclopedia? Did you bring it?
6: Oh, yes, I did, Stan. Yes, I did. Wasn't I smart?
5: Look it up.
6: Look what up?
5: Candy, with a K.
6: Oh. K. Ka. Can. Oh, here it is. Candy. Okay, not funny. City, capital of central province of Ceylon, located near the center of the island north...
5: Spare me the geography.
6: Well,
5: the
6: railroad from Colombo. Noted for its waterfalls and stuff and stuff and
5: yeah,
6: stuff.
5: Yeah,
6: that
5: yeah.
6: Is, the city surrounds an artificial lake and is sacred to Buddhists for its temple of Maligawa, which enshrines the tooth of Buddha brought, according to legend...
5: What? Let me see that.
6: Oh, Grant.
5: Let me see. Sacred to Buddhists for its temple of Maligawa, which enshrines it. Effie.
6: What's the matter, Sam?
5: What's it with the Buddha?
6: Sam, you don't think that's what's in Herman Julius's bridge work?
5: If it was, Gutman would be after him.
6: But how did he get to Portugal?
5: If it did, Gutman's the man that could track it down.
6: Sam, you sure of that?
5: No, Angel. No. The only thing I am sure of is this. When the Maltese Falcon laid an egg, it hatched a flock of vultures, and they're all circling right around my head.
6: Well, cheer up, Sam. You won't be in jail long. I'll bring you a cake with a file in it.
5: Angel.
6: No, devil's food.
4: In tonight's full hour of suspense, Howard Duff, our...

0: Spade's narrative just now, things were at a pretty pass.
1: A pretty pass indeed.
0: A pretty pass. Sam wound up with the body of the dentist, Larry Laverne, in his apartment. The girl, Hope, waiting for him in the bus station. Casper Gutman, the fat man, waiting for him to answer, waiting for an answer to his ultimatum that Spade produce the tooth, or else.
1: Me in city prison on a $20,000 bail, and the fabulous candy tooth still chomping on two-bit hamburgers in the bridgework of a very elusive man named Herman Julius.
0: Yes. And?
1: Well, after I dictated my report to Effie on what had happened until then, she left, and I laid down to think. Lieutenant Dundee and I had agreed that I should spend the night in the pokey. He figured that the 20G bail would draw only one man to put up that much moolah to spring me, Casper Gutman. Along about 9 in the a.m., the turnkey unlocked the door of my cell. I followed him out to the desk. The 20,000 bucks were there, but no sign of benefactor, benefactress, or Samaritan of any type. The bond was in my name. I signed my release and walked out. Across the street was parked a long black limousine with the curtains drawn. I started for it when a voice at my elbow checked me.
2: Your Senor Spade.
1: Si.
2: I'm Don Constantino de Braganza. It's I who have put up the $20,000.
1: Is that so? Well, thank you. Now, why?
2: I desire a service. My card, senor.
1: Don Constantino de... Wait a minute.
2: You seem to know the name, eh?
1: Yeah. For a guy who's been dead 500 years, you don't look too bad.
2: Oh, thank you. You are referring, of course, to my illustrious ancestor, Dom Constantino, the first Portuguese viceroy of India, who indeed had been dead since the 16th century. It's on his behalf I speak to you now.
1: What can I do for him?
2: Restore the tooth which was wrenched from his skull by a pack of unspeakable ghouls who violated his tomb in Lisboa.
1: You think they're in San Francisco?
2: Let us not be naive, senor. The contemptible little dentist, Laverne, was killed in your apartment. Therefore, you must know the whereabouts of the other ghouls.
1: I know so many ghouls, senor. You'll have to be more specific.
2: I refer to a fat pig named C. Gutman and an odorous little camel named J. Cairo. And most especially to a woman of the female sex by name H. Laverne.
1: You want them or the tooth?
2: Both. Not one without the other.
1: No, it'll take a little time. They haven't got the tooth.
2: You know where it is?
1: In the bridgework of a man named Julius.
2: Oh. That then explains the dentist and the diabolical manner which they employed in smuggling the tooth out of Lisboa.
1: Now, you go on home and you stay there until I call you, huh?
2: Senor, I respect your judgment.
1: Thank you.
2: You will find me at the Hotel San Rafael, and for the retainer... You may consider the $20,000 bond as yours.
1: Wow.
2: Adios, senor.
1: Adios. Be careful crossing streets.
2: Adios.
1: Adios.
2: Adios.
1: Adios, Dom Constantino.
2: Adios.
1: Yeah, adios.
2: Adios.
1: Adios.
3: Mr. Spade. Sam, get in.
1: You, got a hack license, Miss Laverne?
3: Oh, please don't, Sam. I know this car's ridiculous, but I don't dare use taxis or be seen on the street. What did that man tell you?
1: What happened last night when you called me from the bus station in such a panic?
3: Why didn't you come?
1: I went to see the fat man.
3: You saw Gutman? Did he mention me?
1: You didn't make that call last night to get me out of the apartment so that somebody could get in and kill Laverne.
3: Oh, Sam.
1: Then why did you call?
3: Because I found Herman Julius, and I'm driving you there now.
1: We didn't do any talking after that. She sat very close to me. There was plenty to talk about, but we didn't do any talking after that. I was vaguely aware that we were driving across to Oakland, and a few minutes later, we pulled up in front of an apartment building. We took the elevator up to the 9th floor.
3: This is it, Sam. 9B.
1: Nobody home.
3: Oh, he's in there, Sam. I know he is.
1: Mr. Julius. Mr. Julius!
4: Wait. There's no Julius here.
3: Oh, that's his voice.
1: Mr. Julius, I've got to talk to you. No. It's very important. No. If you don't open the door, I'll have
4: to... I'll kill myself. I'll kill myself.
3: He will, Sam. He will. You've got to stop him.
4: Go away.
1: Julius! Wait a minute.
4: No.
1: Wait, go!
4: No, no!
1: It was the 9th floor he started from. Poor, frightened little Herman Julius was dead on arrival. By the time we made it downstairs, the street was cluttered with cops. I grabbed Hope by the arm, hustled her around the corner to a rented limousine, and told her I'd call her later. My next stop was the fat man himself.
5: Well, sir, so you reconsidered. You found Julius.
1: I know where he is.
5: And your terms, sir. What are your terms?
1: $100,000, cash on the line.
5: Oh, out of the question, Mr. Spade.
1: No cash, no tooth.
5: You found another buyer?
1: Yeah. A man named Constantino de Braganza says the tooth belongs on the head of his ancestor by a previous marriage.

0: Acquaintances are very droll. And what else did he say to you?
1: That he'd double any bid that you made on the tooth.
0: My dear fellow, have you any inkling, any remote idea of the value of that tooth? No? Well, I'll tell you, sir. But let me warn you, if I tell you, and you do not then produce the tooth...
1: Yeah, yeah, let's get on with it, Gutman.
0: Yes, let's sit down, sir. How much do you know of the 16th century history of the Orient?
1: Well, enough to fill that tooth with.
0: Capital joke, sir. I should give you a little more. Enough, say, to fill an elephant tusk.
1: I'm listening.
0: Well, sir, when the Portuguese invaded India in the 16th century and established the city of Goa, there were three main empires in the Orient, namely China, India, and Burma. And the rulers of all three empires sought to rule the world. Now, legend had it that in order to become lord of the world, a monarch had first to be the possessor of seven gems. That's gems spelled with a J, sir. Yes, gems. This is no fantasy, I'm telling you, Mr. Spade. This is actual history. Seven gems. And what were those seven gems?
1: You tell me.
0: The first six do not concern us, Mr. Spade. A golden wheel, a white elephant, all easy to come by for an oriental monarch. But the seventh. Ah, Mr. Spade, the seventh.
1: What was that, a tooth?
0: The tooth, Mr. Spade, the tooth. The sacred tooth of the great Lord Buddha himself. That remained in the temple of Maligawa at Kandy, on the island of Ceylon. Many kings sent armies to capture it, but all were defeated by the fierce Brahmins who stood guard at the temple gates. And so, we come to the year 1552.
1: It's about time.
0: Now, in that year, the Portuguese viceroy, Dom Constantino de Braganza, landed near Jaffna with a force of 1,220 men and defeated the king's legions in a savage battle.
1: Mm-hmm.
0: He returned to Goa with his victorious army and the tooth, which he retained as his personal prize. It was not long before the Burmese king, Bayunaung by name, sent an emissary to Dom Constantino, offering the modern equivalent of £1,000,000 as ransom for the tooth.
1: How did it get to Portugal?
0: Oh, hear me out, sir. Hear me out.
1: All right.
0: Well, before the transaction could be consummated, the Portuguese archbishop called on Dom Constantino and, in the name of the Inquisition, demanded the tooth. After some delay, Dom Constantino, under threat of torture, delivered a tooth into the archbishop's hand, and that tooth was publicly destroyed. The archbishop grinding it into powder with mortar and pestle and scattering the residue upon a fire, that the tooth might be utterly consumed. Shortly after this, Dom Constantino's personal physician, after drawing a tooth, now mind you, a tooth, from the viceroy's head, died under very mysterious circumstances. We may safely infer that the substitute tooth which he drove into the viceroy's jawbone, after the primitive fashions of dentistry in those days, was the candy tooth, put there for safekeeping until Dom Constantino could resume negotiations with Bayunaung's emissary.
1: But,
0: before that could be accomplished, Dom Constantino was stricken with the plague, carried aboard ship, and home to Portugal, where he died. He was entombed with a candy tooth still in his head. Now, the manuscript which fell into the possession of the Russian Kemidov, and later into mine, but I shall not go into unnecessary detail...
1: Of course not.
0: ...was Dom Constantino's deathbed confession, proving beyond the shadow of a doubt that the real candy tooth had reposed for more than four centuries not in the great temple at Kandy in Ceylon, but in a Portuguese tomb.
1: Yeah, well, I think I can take it from there. You still haven't told me what my percentage is.
0: Well, my dear boy, if your percentage were 0.1% of what can be realized on that tooth, you could retire to a life of sloth and luxury for the rest of your days. For the restoration of the true relic, there is no limit to what the Buddhist world could and would pay. Gifts and tribute paid to one temple alone exceed $11 million a year. Now, my boy, you begin to comprehend something of its value?
1: I'll still settle for cash.
0: Very well, then. $10,000.
1: It's a deal.
0: You understand, Mr. Spade. Now that you have my secret, the affair must be gotten over quickly, for good and all. If it is not, believe me, this time I shall not bargain with you for my life. You shall bargain with me for yours.
1: After I left Gutman, I called you, Dundee, and found out by a clever ruse where Herman Julius's body had been sent. You told me. Then I hustled on over to the mortuary. As I walked in, a hushed young man wearing a hushed cutaway and a hushed expression greeted me.
2: Good evening, sir. I'm Converse Etheridge. Can I be of service?
1: Thank you. I've come to pay my last respects to an old friend. Can I be alone with him for a few minutes?
2: His name?
1: Julius. Herman Julius.
2: Oh, yes. His widow is here, sir. Mrs. Julius.
1: His widow, huh?
2: Yes, she's inconsolable. Perhaps, as a dear friend of the departed, you might give her words of comfort. Please go in.
1: Thank you. A little woman in black was sobbing quietly to herself. She turned around when she heard me come in. Her eyes lit up with hatred, and suddenly she grabbed something from her pocketbook and held it at me. It was a .45, and her hand was shaking.
3: Yeah, this time I will do it. Always before, I didn't have the heart. Always hating bloodshed. But this time, yeah, this time!
1: Nick, Frau Julius, Freund.
3: You are not one of them.
1: No, I'm a detective. I want to punish the people responsible for your husband's death.
3: Yeah, I believe you. This gun, I was going to follow poor Hermann. There didn't seem to be any reason for going on.
1: Tell me something about yourself and your husband, Mrs. Julius.
3: It's an old story now. Years of separation in different concentration camps. Bribery. Then my children and we were finally released. Came to this country. After 2 years, Hermann brought us from Lisbon. We knew soon he would be with us. But even though the war was finished, they had lost. Still, they went after Hermann Julius. He knew the Nazis were behind him all the time. And even here, in this country, he did not dare come to me.
1: Mrs. Julius, you see, those people that followed your husband this time weren't Nazis. They weren't even after him. They were after something he was carrying. In Lisbon, didn't he go to a dentist named Laverne?
3: Yeah, that's...
1: Didn't Laverne put an odd-shaped tooth, kind of yellow, into his bridge work?
3: Yeah.
1: So he smuggled the candy tooth out of Portugal and he never even knew it.
3: Oh, well, it does not matter now. Poor Hermann is dead. Surely they will leave his poor broken body in peace.
1: I doubt it very much, Mrs. Julius.
3: No, surely they will...
1: That's why I want to make a request of you. You see, others have died besides your husband because of this thing. More will die unless you do as I ask you.
3: To stop terror. Any terror. I will do anything, Mr. Spirit. Anything you say.
1: I told her what I wanted done, and she agreed to do it. Then I started on my part of it. I called Gutman at the St. Mark and told him 11 at my apartment. Then I called Dom Constantino at the San Rafael. Hope and I got there around 10:30. Go on in, Angel.
4: Well, this is where you live, Sam?
1: Where I sleep.
4: Must be lonely for you.
1: Sorry, no vacancy.
4: Sam, listen. There's so much I want to tell you about myself.
1: I'm listening.
4: Well, listen. Just before the war started, I was engaged to marry a man named Kemidov in London.
1: The Russian, yeah. Gutman mentioned him. Something about an old manuscript?
4: Yeah, Kemidov had stolen it. In India, it was very old, and Kemidov said that the information in it made it worth more than the Maltese Falcon. It was in Latin.
1: Mm-hmm. How'd the fat man get this manuscript away from Kemidov? So you double-crossed Kemidov and took the manuscript to Gutman.
4: Sam, before they get here, I've got to tell you something. No matter what happens, I want you to know this.
1: Sure, I know. Say it, Angel.
4: Don't torture me, Sam.
1: I like to hear it, Angel.
4: Oh, Sam, I love you so much, it feels like hate. It feels like a...
1: Go on. Hate me, Angel.
4: Darling. No, don't answer it, Sam.
1: Relax, Angel. You'll be okay.
4: Sam?
1: Yeah?
4: Only you, Sam. All I want, only you.
1: Just stay on third, Angel. I'll bat you home safe.
5: You see, sir, I have a punctual man.
1: Come on in, Gutman.
6: Look, the same apartment, the same colors, everything the same.
1: Yeah, and the same rat race, Cairo. Hello, Marvin. Killed anybody since lunch?
7: You want me to give it your shamus?
6: Oh, please, Marvin. No unpleasant talk. Mr. Gutman, please tell Marvin.
1: In here, gentlemen.
5: Yes, Marvin. Mr. Spade, I'm sure, regrets the unfortunate. Well, and what have we here?
1: You all know the lady?
6: You see, Mr. Gutman, you see, I told you. Now he's dealing with her. Oh, this is...
1: Shut up, you hear me? Shut up.
7: Don't talk just like that. I'm jumpy. I don't feel good. I don't know why.
1: You shut up, too.
6: Always fighting violence, unpleasantness. I'm getting too old for this.
5: Now, Mr. Spade, to the business at hand. You have the tooth.
1: I want some answers first. Did you have our dentist friend Laverne killed?
5: No.
1: Did Marvin kill Laverne?
5: No.
1: Cairo?
5: No.
1: Nobody killed Laverne. He died of old age.
5: Have you asked the little lady there?
4: Sam.
1: I gotta ask you, baby.
4: Oh, Sam, how could
1: you? Answer me.
4: No, Sam, you know I didn't.
1: Well, it doesn't matter. I got my pigeon picked to take the fall.
5: Oh, I don't think so. Now, Bobby, retain yourself. No violence. Well, sir,
1: That's it. Sit still.
2: I have a package from the Avalon Mortuary for Mr. Speed. Oh, hello, sir.
1: Yeah, let's have it.
2: Mrs. Julia said to tell you...
1: Yeah, thanks. Well, Gutman, this is it. This little package. The candy tooth.
5: The tooth, at last. Give it me, sir. Give it me.
6: Oh, Mr. Gutman, it's all over. We've got it. We've got it.
5: We have. Come, sir, no more teasing.
1: Put those fat lunch hooks down before I chop them off.
5: I rather thought this wasn't all. What now, sir?
1: I told you there was another bidder. And here he is.
8: I would advise you not to reach for your gun, Mr. Spade.
1: You're pointing that gun at the wrong belly. The fat man's inside. Mr. Gutman, Mr. Cairo, Dom Constantino de Braganza of Portugal.
5: Portugal, indeed. It's the Russian.
4: Kemetov.
8: Do not be so formal, Hope, my darling. You may call Mr. Gavanovich.
1: All right, let's get off the Kopeck. We're all here.
6: You see, Mr.
5: Mr. Spade, you are an unmitigated cancer. You all along, this man was an imposter.
1: That was the name he gave me.
5: Well, what matter? There's enough for all.
8: Mr. Spade, you'll please give me that package.
5: Now, Marvin, now!
1: They both had their guns into each other at once, practically. Kemetov fired first, but Marvin didn't fall. He spit out his chewing gum, then he squeezed the trigger of his .45. They both looked more surprised than anything else, but they were both very dead before they fell down.
5: Marvin. Dead. As dead as Kemetov. Oh, well, it was worth it. You know, of course, it was he who killed Laverne.
1: I told you I had my pigeon picked for the fall.
5: By gad, man, you are a winner.
6: Oh, poor Marvin. He looks so dead.
1: You can have the package now.
5: Oh, yes. The tooth, sir.
1: He seized the package with his fat little fingers. They were trembling so he could hardly undo the strings. He tore the outer wrappings, exposed a small metal jar. He looked at me and wrenched the lid off it.
5: Yes, sir.
1: He dumped the contents onto the table.
5: The tooth, what is it? There's nothing here. Ashes, sir, ashes.
1: That's it, Gutman, ashes. The tooth is there, along with the rest of Herman Julius. He was cremated this afternoon.
6: Cremated? The tooth, it was cremated.
5: No, it cannot be, no.
6: But it is the tooth. Oh, you idiot. Again, you are the idiot. Why do I stay with him? Why?
5: Well, come. Shall we stand here weeping and bemoaning a curious quirk of fate? Or shall we defy all fates? Were we not well underway to finding the Romanov scepter when this charming lady detoured us with her romantic notions? Come. What say you, Joel, eh?
6: You mean we
5: yes.
6: go to...
5: Yes, Joel, to Samarkand.
6: Mr. Gutman, do not say it. He is listening.
5: Yes, a wise precaution. Then we go, eh?
6: Yes, Mr. Gutman, yes, we go.
5: Adieu, Mr. Spade. Sound. It's like the stage of the old Vic at the final curtain of Hamlet. Alas, poor Marvin, I knew him well. Oh, well, many slip twixt the cup and the tooth.
1: I let him go, Mr. Montgomery. I knew there was nothing on him that Dundee's boys could make stick. I thought twice before I let Dundee take Hope Laverne, but we both agreed it was the smart thing to do. And what do you suppose Effie said when I said... Period. End of report.
9: Oh, Sam, for once you came out ahead. $20,000. Oh, just think of the things we can do. You pay all the bills, the year's rent on the office, have that awful old leather chair reupholstered, and a new ribbon for my typewriter.
1: Effie, about that typewriter ribbon.
9: Well, maybe I can get along on this one for a while, but, Sam, I do think we should get my mother's earrings out of Moishe's pawn shop.
1: Effie, I know this is going to be a terrible blow to you, but...
9: Sam, what did you do with the $20,000?
1: I put it up for bail.
9: Bail?
1: Yeah.
9: But that was the $20,000. And you're released, so you get the money. It's very simple, Sam. You just go down and ask them for
1: it. Effie, you see, you don't understand these things. Now, bail is a very complex legal technicality. You see, you put up a bond, and then you...
9: Sam, how much was the bail for Hope Laverne?
1: Yeah, that's what I mean, Angel.
9: Oh, Sam, you're such a child. You'll never see her again. She was just using you.
1: I'll take it, Effie. Hello.
10: Angel.
1: Hello, kitten.
10: Sam, I'm free. Shall I come over?
1: Well, I'll always be waiting for you, kitten.
10: Me too, Sam.
9: Kitten, indeed. C-A-T, kitten.
1: What's that, Angel?
9: Oh, forget it, Sam. I just get carried
1: Can't figure
9: away.
1: Me out, eh, Angel? Well, I'll tell you. I've lived without faith, and I've lived without charity, but I've just got to have...
9: Out here is where I say, oh, good night, Sam.
1: Good night, sweetheart.
11: Greg, we've just listened to The Candy Tooth Caper, which premiered in 1946 and was remade in this episode, 1948. What did you think?
12: Mary, my head is spinning. So many characters and so many teeth. There's deception, double crosses, competing criminals. It had it all. And in fact, I loved it.
11: It was a lot of fun. There was that sort of revolving door of characters. Lots of interesting accents, Greg.
12: Dodgy accents, yes.
11: But this is Howard Duff as Sam Spade. Obviously, we've got Humphrey Bogart has done Sam Spade. I have to say, I really love Howard Duff as Sam Spade. I think he brings a beautiful sort of comedic element to it without being silly, but it is a less serious Sam Spade, I guess I would say.
12: Yeah, I totally agree. And Howard Duff, when you saw him on television or movies, he's sort of a bluff sort of a character. And here he's given a chance to show some comic talent.
11: Yeah, absolutely. And then we've got Lorraine Tuttle as Effie. I adore her. She's just wonderful in this role. So the two of them together have a wonderful sort of chemistry, I think.
12: Yes, Lorraine, this is my research, done on behalf of the listeners of the Shiver Show. she had a role. Now, only you'll remember it. She was in Alfred Hitchcock's film Psycho, and she was the sheriff's wife. She doubted that some of the things that happened there was everything at the Bates Motel was okay. She had a clue.
11: No, I don't remember that role, but she did a lot of radio work and wonderful voice. So we love her on the Shiver Show, but I'll check that out, Greg. It's very obscure.
12: I know. She was also in Mr. Blanding's Builds a Dream House, a fabulous Cary Grant movie, if you ever want to watch it.
11: All right. We had this 1946 series first, and it was done in two parts. And then it was remade in 1948 for this episode as a one-hour episode. And I do like the fact that they brought it down into a single episode. I think it's hard for radio listeners to wait a whole week and then hear a second part. What do you think?
12: Yes, particularly with, shall we say, a comedic touch. It's perhaps for dramas, okay, you're going to remember what's been happening. But with comedy, you tend to skip over some of the detail. And there was a lot of detail there. And I want to bring you back to the Buddha's tooth, right?
11: Yes.
12: Now, fun fact, there is, in fact, in the city of Kandy, in what is now Sri Lanka, which once was Ceylon, there is a temple where the Buddha's tooth is meant to be kept.
11: Ah.
12: Yeah. However, in there also the other treasure was a Latin manuscript. Do you remember that? What on earth was that about?
11: I do remember that. This was a densely packed story, I thought. And there were a lot of characters with an interest in this tooth. What is the listener imagining when they're seeing this tooth in their mind's eye? So Greg, did you just imagine it as like a standard human tooth, or did you see it as something else?
12: Mary, I'm glad you raised that, because not only is it a tooth, but it's embedded in the bridge work of some Portuguese whatever, totally confusing. Nevertheless, you just get carried along. You just accept it, a bit like that Latin manuscript that seemed to pop up and disappear.
11: Yes, yes, indeed. In the bridge work, for me, means it's up in the roof of the mouth. Is that what you think of when you think of bridge work? Or do you think of it as like in the tooth part?
12: I think of the bridge work as being perhaps at the slightly up and to the to right and left of the upper jaw. Is that right?
11: Yeah.
12: Because that's where I've got some bridge work.
11: Ah, all right.
12: Mary, prepare yourself. This is a smile.
11: And what a fabulous smile it is. Your dentist has done a great job.
12: Ding.
11: Yeah. But so this one had a reprisal, reprising roles for a number of characters from The Maltese Falcon.
12: Oh, absolutely thoroughly enjoyed the movie, but we had those terrific characters. We had Casper Guffman. We had Joel Cairo.
11: Yes.
12: They were fabulous. They deserve to be brought back. And indeed, in a slightly naughty way in that they weren't actually the same characters, but we did have the Casper Guttman type character pop up in the Humphrey Bogart film Casablanca. So
11: yes.
12: Very similar approach.
11: These guys are getting around. And then you've got Wilmer's brother here, right, too? So.
12: Yes. Yeah, he in the movie, he was a Weasley character.
11: I thought he got killed, didn't he?
12: He did.
11: Yeah, he got killed.
12: Yeah, so much for him.
11: Yeah, so much for him. And we've also got Sam Spade meeting Philip Marlowe, so they're actually having a conversation.
12: Yeah, it was a bit of an in-joke for noir crime types. But when you've got characters from two different, obviously originally from books, two different books having a chat written by different writers. So the Philip Marlowe character comes from Raymond Chandler's books. And we obviously have got Sam Spade.
11: So great cast. A little bit. Maybe perhaps too many characters for my liking in these crime and mystery dramas, that there's perhaps, you know, maybe two or three more characters than the brain can process.
12: I think you're being picky. What do you mean? There's we've got Marvin, Don Costino, Hope Laverne, Lawrence Laverne, Mrs. Julius, Lieutenant Dundee, and people everywhere. It's like a French farce.
11: Well, shall we talk about the femme fatale in this story?
12: Oh, yes. Yeah, sure.
11: Yeah. So I actually thought they tried to convey in this episode a little bit of canoodling going on, a little bit of hanky-panky. Did you get that impression?
12: I certainly did, and I hope so. None of those characters. And I do like the smoky-voiced female characters.
11: Absolutely. A nice low voice, with a little bit of a what they call fry in the voice world is always very appealing, I think.
12: Fry? No, I haven't heard that.
11: That's a little tiny bit of a crackle. Probably caused by damage to the voice box from smoking.
12: That was Kathy Lewis.
11: Kathy Lewis. So, from the... From the House in Cypress Canyon, Kathy
12: Lewis.
11: Yes,
12: great actress. And that was the House in Cypress Canyon, I think, was our first show together.
11: Yes, and she was great. She ended up becoming a werewolf or werewoman.
12: That's right.
11: Not sure.
12: Mary, I saw that in the late 1940s, Dashiell Hammett was accused of being a communist. The American government had been looking under the bed for commies and had spotted poor old Dashiell Hammett. And his name was taken off this series. And then Howard Duff, because he'd been named in a what was called the Red Channels book, once again seen as a communist sympathizer, he wasn't invited to play this character when it moved from where it was over to NBC radio.
11: Yes, but there was a hue and cry from listeners and fans, and he was taken off and then he was reinstated. But it did really affect his career. He lost a lot of radio work as a result. But I think that's when he made the pivot to film and did very well in film.
12: He did indeed.
11: Greg, any final thoughts on The Candy Tooth Caper?
12: Mary, I've booked a round trip to Candy. I'm going to go there on a pilgrimage. I'm going to personally apologize to the Lord Buddha, who was an inspirational teacher. And tonight, that great being has been reduced to a mere character in a jokey crime drama. I mean, scriptwriters have no shame, and I'm going to go and apologize.
11: Good night, Greg.
12: Good night, Mary.
11: That's our show for tonight. 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Thank you for shivering with us, and we look forward to your company again next week.

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1: 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Otherworld Media presents Treasure Island, A Telling for the New World. Chapter 7, Captain Silver. Starring Keith David as Long John Silver, with an original score by Taj Mahal. Featuring Nui Pompila as Jim Hawkins, with John Lowry as Tom Morgan, Vince Brady as George Mary, and Glenn Turman as the storyteller.
2: My plan had been to find my place in the blockhouse and lie down secretly, with a quiet chuckle, I'd hope, near my friends and wait for their surprised faces in the morning when they found me back amongst them. But as soon as I heard the shrill voice of Captain Flint squawking, I knew that all was not right and that much had changed while I was off on my own.
3: Here's young Master Hawkins. Shiver me timbers. Just dropping in to say hello polite like, eh? Well, come on then. I'll take that friendly, Jim. Sure I do.
4: Where's Dr. Livesey?
3: Give me a cut of the plug, Johnson. And a light for my pipe.
5: Here you go, barbecue.
3: That'll do, lad. Stick the glim in the wood heap. And you gentlemen, bring yourselves, too. Oh, you needn't stand up for Mr. Hawkins. He'll excuse you. You may lay to that. And so, Jim, here you were. And quite a pleasant surprise for poor old John. I see you were smart when I first set eyes on you, but this here, well, this gets away from me clean, it do.
6: Hey, what'll we do with him? Go, my side.
3: Now you see, Jim. So, be as you are here, I'll give you a piece of my mind. I always liked you, I have. And took you for a lad of spirit. And the picture of my own self when I was young and handsome. I always wanted you to join and take your share and die a gentleman in old age. And now, now, my boy, you've got to. Captain Smollett's a fine seaman, as I'll own up to any day. But stiff on discipline he was. Duty is duty, he says. And right he is. Just keep clear of the captain. The doctor himself is against you now. Ungrateful scamp is what he says about you.
4: I don't believe you.
3: Believe it or not, it's the truth. That's the short and the long of the whole story here. You can't go back to your own lot. So, unless you plan on starting a third company all your own, an awful lonely business, it seems to me, why then, you'll have to join with old Captain Silver here. If that ain't fair, well, then blow me down.
4: Oh, so I might have answered then?
3: Lad, no one's pressing you into service. It's that very move that brought many of us chained to a galley in servitude, even forced to fight against our own countrymen. You sail under your own will, or you won't sail at all. Take your bearings. None of us won't hurry you, mate. Time goes so pleasant in your company, you see.
4: Well, if I'm to choose, I declare I have a right to know what's what, and why y'all are here, and where are my friends?
7: What's what? What's what, he says.
8: Why, be a lucky one who knows that, boy.
3: Oh, batten down your hatches.
4: Well, Mr. Silver?
3: Yesterday morning, Mr. Hawkins, in the dog watch, Down came Mr. Livesay with a flag of truce.
4: But the doctor would never surrender.
3: You asked what's what? Now you'll listen. And I'll tell you true, boy.
4: Fine. Go on, then.
3: Captain Silver, you're sold out, says he. The ship's gone. And, well, I won't lie to you, Jim. Maybe we had a glass or two and a song to help it round. Leastways, none of us had looked out. And, by thunder, that old ship was gone. Now, I've never seen a pack of fools look fishy, I tell you. The fishiest. And you can lay to that. Let's bargain, says the doctor. So we bargained, he and I. And here we are now. Stores of plenty, brandy, the blockhouse, the firewood you was thoughtful enough to cut, and, in a manner of speaking, the whole blessed boat, from cross trees to keelson, whatever it may be. And as for them lot, they strampled away. I don't know where's they are at all. Not at all, lad.
4: That all?
3: And lest you take it into that head of yours that you was included in this treaty, here's the last word that was said. How many are you to leave, I says to him. Four, he says, and one of his wounded. As for the boy, he says, I don't know where he is, confound him, and I don't much care. We're about sick of him. And these was his last words about you, mate.
4: That's a lie.
3: Mm-hmm. Well, it's all that you'll hear, my boy.
4: And now am I to choose where my allegiances lie?
3: And now you are to choose. And you may lay to that.
4: Well, I ain't such a fool, but I know pretty well what I have to look for. So let the worst come to the worst and see if I care. But I've seen too many die since I fell in with you, Mr. Silver. But there's a thing or two I gotta tell you.
3: No, is there now?
4: And this is the first. Here you are in a bad way, Silver. Ship's lost, treasure's lost. Your whole business has gone to wreck. And if you want to know who did it, it was me.
3: What are you saying, Hulk?
4: It was me. I was in the Apple Bear the night we sighted land, and I heard you, John Silver, and Israel Hands, who is now at the bottom of the sea.
9: No!
4: I heard y'all say your mutinous plans, every word of them. Oh, and as for the schooner, it was I who cut her cable, and it was I who put away you'll never see her again. Not one of you.
9: I don't believe that. No.
3: Is that so?
4: Now you listen here. The laugh's on my side. I've had the top of this business from the first. I no more fear you than I fear a fly. Kill me, or spare me. Bygones are bygones. And when your fellows are in court for piracy, sure, I'll save all I can. But kill another and do yourselves no good. Or spare me. Keep me as witness to save you from the gallows y'all surely face.
3: Oh, quiet down, you swabs.
4: It's for you to choose.
3: Smart as paint you are, Jim. Smart as paint. I knew it all along, I did.
4: And now, Mr. Silver, I believe you're the best man here. So if things take the worse, I'd appreciate if you let the doctor know the way I took it.
3: I'll bear that in mind, Jim.
9: Swab is right. It was him that knowed Black Dog.
3: Well, I'll put one more to that, by thunder. For it was this same boy that faked the chart from Billy Bones himself. First and last, we've split upon you, Jim Hawkins.
9: Here goes.
3: I've asked you. Who are you, Tom Morgan?
9: What do you mean, Silver? Let's gut the boy and be done with it.
3: It sounded like you thought maybe you was captain here, perhaps.
9: Oh.
3: By the powers, I'll teach you better, Tom Morgan. Cross me, and you'll go where many a good man's gone before you. First and last, these 30 years back. Some to the yardarm and some to the plank, and all to feed the fishes. There's never a man looked me between the eyes and seen a good day afterwards, Tom Morgan. You can lay to that.
5: Tom's right, Barbecue.
10: Aye, so he is. I stood hazing long enough from Smollett and Arrow. I'll be hanged if I'll be hazed by you, Silver.
3: Oh, is that so? Did any of you gentlemen want to have it out with me, then? Tom Morgan. George Merry. Johnson. Roberts? Put a name on what you're at, mate. You ain't dumb, I reckon. Him that wants shall get it. You know the way. You're all gentlemen of fortune by your account. Well, I'm ready. Take a cutlass, him that dares, and I'll see the color of his inside, crutch and all, before this pipe is empty. That's your sort, is it? Well, you're a sight to look at anyway. Not much worth to fight, you ain't. Perhaps you can understand the English if I speak it nice and plain. I'm captain here, by election. I'm captain here because I'm the best man by a long sea mile. If you won't fight as gentlemen of fortune should, then by thunder, you'll obey. You can lay to that. And that boy Hawkins? I've never seen a better ship's boy than that, neither. And he's more a man than any pair of you rats. And you listen close when I says this, mates. You won't like to see what happens if you lay a hand on him, and you can lay to that, too.
11: Aye, aye, Captain. Aye, aye. Don't mind us, we as a council among the crew.
3: Oh.
11: Aye's our rights and all.
3: You're welcome to it. Jim, have a seat over here with me, then. There's victuals if you're hungry, lad.
4: I ain't hungry.
3: Well, suit yourself. They're not going anywheres. You seems to have a lot to say over there, lad.
11: Well, asking your pardon, sir. You're pretty free with some of the rules. Maybe you'll kindly mind your own business. This crew's dissatisfied. This crew don't value bullion a Marlin spike. And if you're to be a captain of this crew, then, well, this crew's got rights it has. Same as any other crew. And by your own rules, I'd say we could talk together. And so I claim we steps outside for counsel. According to rules and all.
3: Of course.
10: Forecastle, council, and all.
3: By all means.
11: Can you leave, Captain, sir?
12: Take your leave, Captain.
3: You're all dismissed as you like to jabber amongst yourselves. Now, look here, Jim Hawkins. You're within half a plank of death, and, what's a long sight worst, of torture. They're gonna throw me off, Jim. But mark you, I'll stand by you through thick and thin, mate. I didn't mean to. No. Not until you spoke up. I was about desperate to lose that much blunt and be hanged in the bargain, but I see you was the right sort. I says to myself, you stand by Hawkins, John, and Hawkins will stand by you. You're his last card, and by thunder, John, he's yours, too. Back to back, says I. You save your witness, and he'll save your neck.
4: You mean all is lost?
3: Aye, by gum I do, mate. Ship gone, neck gone. That's the size of it. Once I looked out into that bay, Jim Hawkins, and seen no schooner, well, I'm tough. But I gave out, mate. And as for that lot, well, and their private counsel, mark me, they're outright fools and cowards. Look, I'll save your life if I can. From them. But see here, Jim, tit for tat. You save Long John from swinging.
4: Well, I'll see what I can do.
3: It's a bargain. You speak up plucky, and by thunder, I'll have a chance yet.
4: What do we do now, Silver? They're blocking the door outside. We can't get past them without a fight.
3: Understand me, Jim. I've a head on my shoulders, I have. I'm on the Squire's side now. I know you've got that ship safe somewhere. How you've done it, I don't know. But safe it is.
4: What makes you so sure?
3: I knows it, Jim. I suppose O'Brien and Hans turned soft. I've never much believed in neither of them. Now, you mark me. I'll ask you no questions, nor will I let any others. I know when a game's up, I do. And I know a lad that's staunch. You and me might have done a power of good together, Jim.
4: I don't know about that one, sir.
3: Will you have a drink with me, messmate?
4: None for me, sir.
3: Well, I'll take a dram for myself then, Jim. I need something to calm my nerves, for there's trouble on hand. Talking of trouble, Jim, why did the doctor give me the chart? Huh?
4: Honestly, I have no idea, sir.
3: Well, he did, though. And there's something under that, no doubt. Something surely under that, Jim. Bad or good. There's a breeze coming, Jim.
11: Permission to come aboard.
3: Of course, Tom. Come back in from the night air. How is your council?
11: Not finished yet, Captain. Just in need of torches, all. Fire's dying, we need a bit of light, is all, Captain.
3: Yeah, by all means, Tom. Take the torch. Jim and I will see fine in the dark here.
11: Thank you, Captain.
3: Have a peep on them if you can, Jim.
4: Yes, sir.
2: I found a loophole with a view of the council outside, huddled around something on the ground. One of them held the light. Another was on his knees in their midst, and I saw the blade of an open knife in his hand. The rest were all somewhat stooping over the man, watching him work at something. I could just make out that he was cutting into an open book by the light of the only torch.
4: Coming back, sir.
3: Now, let him come, lad. Let him come. I still have a shot in me locker.
2: The door opened, and the five men, all huddled together just inside, pushed one of their number forward. In any other circumstance, it would have been comical to see his slow advance, hesitating as he set each foot down, holding his closed hand out in front of him.
3: Step up, Tom! I won't eat you. Hand it over, mate. I know the rules, I do. I won't hurt the messenger.
11: Well, here you are, Captain. It's what you deserves.
3: The black spot. I thought so. Now, where might you got the paper to scribble it on?
10: Oh, that's not the matter at hand.
3: Hello. Look here now. This ain't lucky. You've gone and cut this out of a Bible. What fools cut a Bible?
10: There. What did I say? No good'll come of that, I said.
3: Well, you fixed it now for you lot. That soft-headed lubber had a Bible on him.
11: It was Johnson.
3: Ah! Johnson, was it? Then he can get to prayers. He's seen his slice of luck. You may lay to that.
10: I told him not to.
4: Don't belay that talk, Silver. This crew has tipped you, the Black Spot, in full council.
11: Right.
4: Duty-bound, official-like.
11: Aye.
4: Just you turn it over now and see what's wrote there. Then you can talk.
3: Ah, thank you, George. He always was brisk for business and has the rules by heart, will you, George? I'm pleased to see you done it official-like. Well, what is it anyway? Deposed. Oh, that's it, is it? Very pretty wrote, to be sure. Like print, I swear. This your hand, George?
4: It was a council decision.
3: You was always getting to be quite a leading man in this here crew. You'll be captain next. I shouldn't wonder. Just oblige me with the torch again, will you? My pipe's gone out.
4: Oh, come now. You don't fool this crew no more. You're a funny man by your account. But you're over now. And you'll maybe step down off that barrel, and we'll all take a vote.
11: Right.
3: I thought you knowed the rules, George. Leastways, if you don't, I do. And I wait here, mate, in reply. I'm still your captain, mind you. At least until you're outs with your grievances. And I've had chance to reply. In the meantime, your black spot ain't worth a biscuit. After that, we'll see.
11: Oh, don't you be under no apprehension. We're all square over here, Silver. You're the one to have to plead a case now.
4: Right. First, you've made a hash of this cruise.
11: Aye, I have.
4: You'll be a bold man to say no to that charge. Second, you let the enemy out of this here trap for nothing. Why did they want out? I don't know, but it's pretty plain they wanted it. Third, you wouldn't let us go at them upon the march.
11: We see
4: through you, John Silver. You're in it for yourself alone.
11: For yourself?
4: Aye. And then fourth, there's this here boy.
11: Hawkins.
3: Is that all?
4: That's more than enough.
10: We'll all swing and sun dry for your bungling, Silver.
7: That's right. Yeah. That's right.
3: Well, now, look here. I'll answer these 4 points one after another. I'll answer them.
10: You'll try. But we're all square on this over
7: all
10: here,
7: square.
10: John Silver.
7: All square.
10: All right.
3: Made a hash of the cruise, did I? Well, now, you all know what I wanted. And you all know, if we'd stuck to my plan, we'd all be aboard the Hispaniola this night. Every man of us alive and fit and full of good plum duff. And the treasure in the hold of her, by thunder.
7: No, John.
3: Well, who cost me? Who forced my hand? Was it Captain Smollett? Or the doctor? No, mates. Who was fixin' to tip me the black spot the day we landed and began this dance?
7: I don't know what you're on about, John.
3: Oh, look. It's a fine dance. I'm with you there. And looks mighty like a hornpipe on a rope's end at execution dock. But who done it? Why, it was Mr. Anderson and Israel Hand and you, George Merry. And you're the last above board of that same meddling crew. And you have the Davy Jones insolence to up and stand for captain over me. You that sank the lot of us. By the powers, that's rich, mate.
10: That's for point one.
3: Aye. That's for number one. Why, I give you my word, it makes me sick to talk to you. You've neither the sense nor memory, and I leave it to fancy where your mother's was that let you come to sea. To sea! Gentlemen of fortune. I reckon tailors should have been your trade. Trade on your sabers for shears.
10: Yeah, go on, John. Speak up to the other points.
3: Ah, the others. They're a nice lot, ain't they? You say this cruise is bungled. Ah, by gum. If you could understand how bad it's bungled, you'd see, mates. Why, we're so near the hangman's noose, my neck is stiff just thinking on it. You've seen the docks, mates. Maybe hanged in chains, or in cages, birds snipping at them. Sailors pointing them out as they go down with the tide. Who's that, one says. Why, that's John Silver. I knowed him well, says another. And you can hear the chains jangle for each one of you, because that's where we all are now, every mother's son of us, thanks to you, George Merry, and Hans, and Mr. Anderson, and the other ruination fools among you.
7: And what of Hawkins?
3: You want to know about point four out of order, do you, Tom? This boy here? Why, shiver me timbers. Isn't he a hostage? Are we going to waste a hostage? No, not us. We're not fools. Why, he might be our last chance, mates.
10: We say kill him now for what he done to us.
3: Kill that boy? No, me mates. And turning to the grievances. Number three. Ah, well, there's a great deal to hear with number three. Maybe you don't count it as nothing. I've arranged for a real college doctor to come see you every day. You, John, with your head broke. Or you, George, with your eyes the color of lemon peels and what had the shakes not hours ago. And you'd all be shaken, too, if it weren't for the doctor's medicine. And maybe, perhaps, you didn't know there was a consort of ships coming either. That the squire had made arrangements. But there is. And not so long till then. And you'll see who'll be glad to have a hostage when it comes to that. As for point two, and why I made the bargain. Why, you came crawling on your knees to me to make it. On your knees you came. You was that downhearted. And you'd have starved, too, if I hadn't bargained. But that's a trifle, I suppose, eh? Well, we'd all be dead if I hadn't bargained. And a lot of you know it. That's what the bargain got me, lads.
2: He tossed down a paper that I instantly recognized. It was the old chart on yellow parchment, with all the markings and the three red crosses that I had found in the oilcloth in the captain's sea chest so long ago. It was inexplicable to me why the doctor and squire had agreed to hand over the map to Silver. But as it lay there on the floor of the blockhouse, I could see that the sight of the chart came as an incredible surprise to the mutineers. They leapt upon it like cats upon a mouse. It went from hand to hand, one tearing it away from another.
3: Yes, indeed. That's Flint's hand, sure enough. J.F. And a score below, with a clove hitch in it, as he always done.
10: Mighty pretty. But how are we to get away with it, us having no ship?
3: Now, I give you warning, George. One more word of your sauce, and I'll call you down and fight you.
10: Right, answer the question, Silver. How are we to get the treasure off this place for ourselves?
3: How? You ask how, huh? You're a funny man to tell me that. You and the rest that lost me my schooner with your interference. Can you tell me how we'll get the treasure out, George? Can you even answer your own question? No! You ain't got the invention of a cockroach. But you can talk, can't you? And you do talk quite a lot, George Merry. Aye, you talk an awful lot for a man with no answers himself.
10: I'll talk all I want, John.
3: Oh, keep talking.
11: I say that's fair enough, Silver.
3: Fair? I reckon so, Tom. You lost the ship. I found the treasure. Who's a better man than that? I resign, by thunder. Elect who you please to be your captain now. I'm done with it.
12: So
3: that's your tune, is it? George, I reckon you'll have to wait another turn, friend. And lucky for you, I'm not a vengeful man. That was never my way. And now, shipmates, this black spot here, this ain't much good now, is it? Johnson's crossed his luck and spoiled a Bible. And that's about all it is now.
7: It'll do to kiss the book on still, won't it? Or hold a hand on it?
3: A Bible with a bit cut out? Not likely. It don't have much more power now than an old hymnal.
7: Don't it, though? I reckon it's still worth having around. Right, Barbecue?
3: Oh, I don't know about that, Johnson. Jim.
4: Yes, sir.
3: Here's a curiosity for you.
4: Huh.
3: Look at this here artifact.
4: Yes, sir.
3: A genuine black spot.
4: Huh.
3: The unluckiest I've ever seen.
2: It was round, about the size of a silver dollar. One side was blank, for it had been the last leaf. The prentice side, which had been darkened with wood ash, contained a verse or two of Revelation. These words stuck out to me. Without are dogs and murderers. On the blank side had been written, with the same burnt stick, the single word, spelled incorrectly, deposed. I have this scrap of paper to this very day. The wood ash has all but faded, and only the scratching of the word remains.
3: Have a glass, lads. All except for the night watchman, that is. Need one of us to stay savvy.
7: Old stand watch, Captain. Please don't call my name, sir. My head is aching somewhat awful.
3: Ah, of course, Johnson. You'll have some rum and rest tonight. No, no, no. I think it'll be Mr. Merry that'll keep watch this evening.
10: Why me, Silver? Why am I to stand watch while the rest drift off in drink?
3: You know why, mate. Now to your post. The rest of you, have a dram!
10: And what if I don't?
3: Then you'll be put to death for abandoning your watch and disobeying your captain, George.
10: You're a wicked one, John Silver. I'll give you that.
3: Duty is duty, mate. I'll gut you if you prove unfaithful. Well, you'll be putting us all here in danger if you slack on your line.
10: I seized the way you swabbed me into the corner of the deck, Silver. But I'll not get me boots wet tonight.
3: No. Get to rest, you tars. We've got treasure to find in the morning.
12: All right, all right.

0: button ears together with one hand and grasping with the other, by all means possible or impossible, to save his own miserable life. Silver slept peacefully somehow and snored aloud. Yet, in my heart, I was sorry for the man. Wicked as he was, to think of the dark perils that loomed in his future, and the hangman's noose that surely awaited him upon our return. What could I say to save a man so wicked as Long John Silver? I would certainly try my best to say my piece on his behalf, but most of my evidence would need to come from his actions in the days to follow. He had saved my life, indeed, but then claimed me as a prisoner and hostage to be bartered. Was it all part of his scheme? Was it all just a ruse, a grand lie he'd woven to come out on top at last? Was he even sleeping? Or were his snores a ploy to catch treachery in action?
1: Lugans ahoy! It's the doctor here! Good morning! Hello!
0: The sun had barely risen, and the blockhouse was still damp with the night's dew. I jumped up at the sound of the voice, rubbed the sandy sleep from my eyes, and looked out one of the loopholes. Dr. Livesey was indeed approaching the house. I immediately felt shame burn on my cheek. As he came closer, I would have to face my friend without explaining my departure in detail.
1: Silver!
2: Ahoy, Doctor! Top of the morning to you, sir.
1: Good morning, Silver. Excuse me if I'm a bit early.
2: Bright and early, to be sure. And it's the early bird, as the saying goes, that gets the rations.
1: Who goes?
2: George, shake up your timbers, mate, and help Dr. Livesey over the ship's side, as it were.
1: I'll manage all right on my own. Thank you, my man. Well, what's the news?
2: All are doing well, your patience was. All well and merry, sir.
1: Very good.
2: We got quite a surprise for you, too, sir. We've a little stranger here. A new boarder and lodger, sir. Looking fit and taut as a fiddle. Slept like a log he did right alongside old Long John. Safe and sound from stem to stern.
1: Not Hawkins.
2: The very same as ever was.
1: Well, well. Duty first and personal matters afterwards. As you might have said yourself, Silver. Let's overhaul these patients of yours.
0: Livesey entered the blockhouse, gave one grim nod to me, and proceeded with his work among the sick. He seemed under no apprehension, though he must have known that his life among these demons hung on a hair. But nevertheless, he rattled on to his patients as if he were paying an ordinary professional visit. And I suppose his manner affected the men in such a way that they too behaved as if no battles had occurred, and as if he was still the ship's doctor and they still faithful hands before the mast.
1: And how are the shakes, Mr. Morgan?
3: Less so than before, sir.
1: And you've been eating the fruit from the stores, as I said?
3: Yes, sir.
1: Good. And how's your head, Mr. Johnson?
4: Oh, better, sir. Thank you, sir.
1: Quite all right. Good to have you feeling on the mend. Keep resting, and I'll change your bandages.
4: Thank you, Doctor.
1: You're doing well, my friend. If ever a person had a close shave, it was you.
4: Oh, don't I know it?
1: Your head must be hard as iron.
4: Thank you, sir.
5: And what about me, Mr. Doctor?
1: Well, Mr. Mary, how goes it?
5: You tell me.
1: Oh, you're a pretty color, certainly. Why, your liver, man, it's upside down. Did you take that medicine? Did he take that medicine, men?
6: Aye, aye, sir. He took it. I seen him, sure enough. We all took it.
5: Yeah.
1: Because, you see, since I am a mutineer's doctor, or prison doctor, as I prefer to call it, I make it a point of honor not to lose.

0: a man before he goes to the gallows for his crimes.
1: Roberts don't feel well, sir.
0: Don't he? Well, step up here, Roberts. Let me see your tongue.
2: I'm feeling well, sir.
0: Yes, yes. Stick out your tongue. Not surprised at all. You don't feel well. Your tongue's fit to frighten the French. Another fever.
1: Ah, there. That's what happened of spitting Bibles.
0: No, that happened, as you say, sir, of being arrant asses and not having the sense enough to know honest air from poison and the safe dry land from that vile, pestiferous swamp.
3: Oh, come now, Doctor.
0: No, no, there's no arguing around this. You made your bed in the swamp, and now you'll have to lie in it until the fever passes. Line up now. I'll dose you all down with what I have. Well, that's done for today. And now I should wish to have a talk with that boy, please.
4: No, I don't think you will.
0: And you are going to stop me? What? In between your fever shakes, Mr. Merry?
4: You just try and leave with that boy, and I'll get...
3: Silence! Doctor, I was thinking of that, knowing as how you was once friends with the lad. We're all humble grateful for your kindness and puts faith in you and your medicine, which you've seen us drink down like grog.
0: Indeed, but I must speak with Jim.
3: Hawkins!
5: Yes, sir.
3: Will you give me your word of honor as a young gentleman, for a young gentleman you are, even if you were born poor? Your word of honor, Jim, not to slip your cable if I let you go off and jaw with the doctor?
5: Of course, sir. You have my word of honor. I won't go beyond the wall.
3: Then, doctor, just step outside of that palisade, and once you're there, I'll bring the boy, and I reckon you can have a yarn through the spars.
0: That'll be fine. And a good day to you all.
6: Thank you, Doctor.
3: And a good day to you, sir. And all our duties to the squire and Captain Smollett.
0: Indeed.
7: What are you doing, Silver?
8: We should have gutted him long ago.
3: What, and die of sickness?
8: He ain't gonna talk with Hawkins.
3: Why not let him jaw through the fence a while? You can watch him the whole time. And... you ain't gonna split for the woods, are you, Jim?
5: No, sir. I gave you my word, sir.
3: Let's take you down, then.
8: Oh, don't you dare, Silver!
3: Get out of my way, George.
8: If this hostage slips his cable...
3: But he won't! And you can gut him if he does. How does that sound, George Merry?
8: You hear that, Hawkins? You better not try nothing
5: funny! I
8: won't!
5: I'm just going to talk. That's all.
3: You hear the lad? Now, let's get her over with.
7: Why not just take the doctor prisoner? Call him back in and break treaty. They can talk as much as they want in shackles.
3: No, by thunder. It's us must break treaty when the time comes. And till then, I'll batten him close. Even if I have to oil his boots with brandy. Now get this fire lit and some victuals cooking. Let's go, Jim.
5: Yes, sir.
3: Slow, lad. Slow. They might round upon us in the twinkle of an eye if we were seen to be hurrying.
5: Aye, aye, sir.
3: Just walk. Easy. Easy and slow.
5: Slow and easy.
3: Mm-hmm.
9: Hello, Doctor.
0: Thank you for allowing me, Silver.
3: Don't forget... I was a fair man when it comes down to it, sir. Don't forget.
0: I won't forget this whole venture, sir. Not one detail. Not for the rest of my life.
3: You'll make note of this here, then, Doctor. And the boy will tell you of how I saved his life. And we're deposed for it, too. You can lay to that.
5: It's true, sir.
0: I see. Well, it will be taken into consideration.
3: Doctor... when a man steering as near the wind as me, playing Chuck Farthen with the last breath in his body. You wouldn't think it too much, mayhap, to give him one good word?
0: A good word? For you, sir?
3: Aye. Now, you'll bear in mind, it's not my life only. It's that boy's in the bargain. And you'll speak to me fair, Doctor. And give me a bit of hope to go on. For mercy's sake.
0: Why, John, you're not afraid, are you?
3: Doctor, I'm no coward. No, not I. Well, not so much. And if I was, I wouldn't say it. But I'll own up fairly. I've the shakes upon me for the gallows, mate. Now, you're a good man and true. Why, I've never seen a better man than you, Doctor. And you'll not forget what I've done good. Not any more than you'll forget the bad.
0: Mm-hmm.
3: And now, I'll stand aside here and leave you and Jim alone to talk between the fens. And just remember what I'd done, Doctor.
0: Indeed I will, Mr. Silver. As you said, both the good and the bad.
3: Thank you, sir. That's all I can ask.
0: So, Jim, here you are. As you have brewed, so you shall drink, my boy. Heaven knows I can't find it in my heart to blame you. But this much I will say, be it kind or unkind. When Captain Smollett was well, you dared not have gone off. And the moment he was ill, you disappeared. By God, Jim, it was downright cowardly of you.
6: Doctor, please, if you might spare me. I've blamed myself enough. I would be dead right now if it weren't for Silver standing by me last night. And Doctor, believe this. I can die. And maybe I deserve to, but what I fear is torture. If they come to torture me...
0: Jim, I can't have this. Whip over the palisade and we'll run for it.
6: No, Doctor. I gave him my word.
0: I know. We can't help that now, Jim. I'll take it on my shoulders. Hollis Bollis, blame and shame, my boy. But stay here another night. I cannot let you do that, Jim. Just jump. One jump, and you're out. And we'll run for it, like antelopes.
6: No. You know right well you wouldn't break your own word, sir. Nor would the squire. Or the captain. Nor will I. Silver trusted me. I passed my word, and back I'll go.
0: Jim.
6: Please. My doctor, you didn't let me finish. If they come to torture me, I might let word slip where the ship is. For I got the ship. Part by luck, part by risking my life. But either way, she lies in the North Inlet on the southern beach, just below high water. At half tide, she must be high and dry.
0: Ship. Jim, my boy, tell me everything.
9: When I had finished with the rapid description of my adventures, the doctor broke his silence and finally closed his dumbfounded mouth, which had been agape nearly the entirety of my tale.
0: Ah, well. There is a kind of fate in this, Jim. Every step, it's you that saves our lives. So don't you think for a second we're going to let you lose yours. That would be poor form, my boy. You found the map. You found Ben Gunn. Why, you even found the mischief in Long John Silver before any of us knew we were in trouble at all.
6: I was only trying to help, sir. I'm sorry.
0: Don't be sorry for one second, Jim. And don't worry. We'll get you out of their clutches soon enough. And let me give you a little piece of advice.
6: Yes, sir.
0: And Silver, too. Silver!
10: Yes, sir. Be right there, sir.
3: What can I do for you, sir?
0: It's a piece of advice I have for you, in good faith. Don't you be in any great hurry after that treasure.
3: Why, sir, I'll do my possible best, but asking your pardon, sir, I'm afraid that to save my life and the boy's, there's nothing to be done except to let the crew seek that treasure. And you can lay to that, sir.
0: Well, Silver, if that be so, I'll go one step further. Look out for squalls when you find it.
3: Sir, as between man and man, that's too much and too little, mate. What you're after, and why you left the blockhouse, and why you've given me that chart there, I don't know, sir, now do I? And yet I done your bidding with me eyes shut. And never a word of hope from you. No. No, this here's too much. If you won't tell me what you mean, plain out, just say so and I'll leave the helm.
7: No, no. I've no right to say more. It's not my secret, you see, Silver. Or I give you my word, I tell you outright.
0: But I'll go as far as to say two things. One, Silver, if we both get out of this alive, I'll do my best to save you from the gallows, short of perjury.
3: You needn't say more, sir. I'm pleased as punch to hear those words, sir. And I do appreciate that.
0: The second concession I'll make is this. Keep the boy close beside you is my advice. And when you need help, just call out. I'm off to seek it for you, and that itself will show you if I speak at random. Goodbye, Jim.
6: Goodbye, Lizzie.
0: Till I see you again, watch each other's backs.
3: Aye, aye, sir. Jim's safe with old Long John.
0: I'm off then.
3: Jim.
6: Yes, sir.
3: If I saved your life, well, then you saved mine. And I'll not forget it. I seen the doctor waving for you to run for it. Out of the corner of my eye, I did, Jim. And I seen you say no as plain as if I heard it with my own ears, Jim. That's one to you, mate. This is the first glint of hope I've had since the attack failed. And I owe it to you. And now, Jim, we're gonna go in for this here treasure hunting with sealed orders, too. I don't like it. You and me must stick together back to back like, and we'll save our necks in spite of fate and fortune.
6: Aye, sir. Back to back.
11: Barbecue! Middle's at barn for eating now.
12: Breakfast, Jim? You'll need your strength for the day, mate. Mark my words.
6: I'm starved. What are they doing? It smells like something burning.
3: Cooking over an open flame, seems like. This is what comes of letting others cook the meals. They don't have the hand for it.
12: What in the blazes are you doing, Tom?
7: Cooking up the beef, sir.
12: All at once? The whole ox? Over uneven coals and open flame?
7: Had to be cooked for it spiled.
12: You're burning most of it away. Have you never seen a spit, man?
7: Don't you be telling me how to cook when you pointed me cook when you was elected captain.
12: We could never eat this much if we tried, you gluttonous swabs.
7: So don't eat it, then.
12: None of us will be able to eat nothing if you don't heave this side off before it's charred to ash.
7: Let it char. It ain't cooked proper, burning the fire in it.
12: You wasteful buffoon. You ain't seen cattle roaming around this island, have
7: no,
12: you?
7: No, sir, but you knows there's goats about.
12: You seen any goats around here, Tom?
7: No, but Silver...
12: Ain't thinking about nothing but your stomach. Not thinking about tomorrow. What are you thinking about, Tom?
7: We'll be out here in no time with the treasure. Why are you worried about some wasted rations when it was about to spile anyway?
12: If you'd cooked it proper, there wouldn't been no waste at all. Hand to mouth is the only word to call you lot. Not one thought of the morrow.
7: So you won't be having your share then?
12: Of course I will. Take the side off before it chars anymore. I'll carve it up nice.
7: Oh, no barbecue.
12: Aye, mate. It's lucky you have old barbecue to think for you all with this here noggin of mine.
7: Enough about the burnt beef, John.
12: Oh, I'm past that, mate. You did a fine job. 'Tis a hard thing to master. But
3: Maybe that's why I've been called Barbecue, as I understands it so well. Oh, no, mates. I got what I wanted, I did. Sure enough, they have the ship. Now, where they have it, I don't know yet. But once we hit the treasure, we'll have to jump about and find out. Now, and I reckon it's us with the boats who'll have the upper hand then. As for Hostage Hawkins, well, that's his last talk, I guess, with them that loves him so dear. I've got my piece of news, and thanks to him for that. But it's over and done. I'll take him on a leash when we go treasure hunting. We'll keep him like so much gold in the meantime, in case of accident. Now, once we got the ship and the treasure both, and off to sea like jolly companions, why then we'll talk Mr. Hawkins over, we will. And we'll give him his share, to be sure. For all his time. Help me, Baba.

0: Sally is the.
1: It was no wonder the men were in good spirits now. As for me, I was horribly cast down. Should the scheme Silver painted prove feasible, Silver, already doubly a traitor, he would adopt it without hesitation. He still had a foot in both camps, and there was no doubt he would prefer wealth and freedom with the pirates to a bare escape from hanging, which was the best he had to hope for on our side. And what if his comrades decided that their suspicions were correct and turned against him? We would have to fight for our lives to be sure. He, a cripple, and I, a boy, against five strong sailors. I found little taste in my breakfast and had an uneasy heart as the rabble finished their hunks of charred meat and readied for their treasure hunt. We made a curious sight as we marched along. Soiled clothes, everyone but me armed to the teeth. Silver had two muskets slung about him, one before and one behind. His great cutlass on his waist, and two pistols, each stored in a pocket of his ragged square-tailed sea coat. And to complete his strange appearance, Captain Flint, squawking away, sat perched upon his shoulder, gabbling on and on with meaningless sea chatter.
2: Keep up, Hawkins.
3: I'm trying.
1: Silver led me like a dancing bear, rope tied tight around my waist, with the leech end gripped vice-like in his massive fist. Behind us, the sailors, laden down with stores from the ship's stock. Pork, bread, and brandy for the midday meal. Even the gigs from the shore were heaved on shoulders and dragged with us through the woods as we followed the directions on the old sea chart.
4: Oh, my aching head. It's splitting so awful.
1: Even Mr. Johnson, the fellow with the broken head, had been made to endure this adventure, or perhaps hadn't been able to be convinced to sit it out. He straggled at the rear, hauling the dwindling jug of fresh water.
4: Might we rest for a moment, come? My headache's so awful.
2: Aye. Take a rest here, mate. Catch your breath while I consult a chart.
5: Hey, why not go to the red X marked on the chart, Barbecue? You know that's where it'd be hid.
2: Oh, sure, George. You go off and look for the giant red X that you think's painted on the mountaintop, then.
5: Look, all I'm saying is we know where the treasure is. Why not go after it?
2: Nothing marked on this map bears any sort of scale, mate. You'd be looking for a needle in a haystack without Flint's handy directions. You take the map, Jim.
6: Yes, sir.
2: Read it out for us now.
6: Says, tall tree, spyglass shoulder, but bearing a point to the inn. North. Of N-N-E, north, northeast. And then it says, Skeleton Island, east, southeast, and by east. And then it just says 10 feet.
2: Yeah. I reckon that there palm before us now, on yonder hill there is the tall tree. That is the principal mark. And I reckon that steep slide there, stretching up to the top, that'd be the shoulder it speaks of.
6: Hey, what about that tree over there? It's also fairly tall and quite thick in the trunk.
2: Aye, that'd be the tall tree too, Jim, indeed. Tom.
7: Aye.
2: Get handy with the compass and tell us which one is due north.
7: I think Hawkins might be right, Barbecue. That'd be northern than yours, I reckon.
2: I'd say so. Well, Hawkins, your instinct is good.
6: I just studied the map when I had it.
2: Aye, so you did, Jim. And it shows, too. Well, it'll be a hike up there, mate. Best to get hauling.
7: The gully between is fierce, Barbecue. There's a river down there.
2: Yeah, I see, Tom. But beyond it lies the ascent to the plateau. And that be where Flint hid his stash. Atop the Spyglass Plateau, methinks. High and dry, he says.
0: High and dry! Ah! High and dry!
8: 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Senior manager studio capacity Carrie Perry. Head of production and finance planning Mike Peters. Head of engineering Steve Morris. Head of production John Knoll. General manager Josh Loudon. This series was edited by Matt Schwartz. Sound designed and mixed by Matt Schwartz and Thomas Uziel, MPSC. Our Foley artist was Reese Miller, with Foley editing by Thomas Uziel at Melody Gun Sound Studios in Hollywood. Mr. Terman's narration was recorded by Matt Schwartz and Eric Lutz at Fall on Your Sword in Los Angeles. On-location Walla recording was supervised by Chris Dusterdick. The original score was composed and performed by Taj Mahal, featuring Mads Tolle on violin and fiddle, with percussion by John Otis and Joey Torres. All music was produced, engineered, and mixed by Gabriel Shepherd at 25th Street Recording in Oakland. This episode featured the voices of Glenn Terman, Keith David, Nui Pompila, Lowell Deo, Vince Brady, John Lowry, Philip Keeman, Simon A. Leorin, and Kevin Williams. Executive producers for the series are Glenn and Susan Beebe, Penelope Bell Hatton, Marika Partridge-Ravitz, Richard Russell, Glenn Terman, Leo G. Wetherill Jr. The executive producer for Otherworld Children's Media is Judith Walcott. Thank you for listening. 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

Welcome to the Commonwealth Club of California radio show. I'm Gloria Duffy, co-president and co-CEO of the club. We're a nonprofit, nonpartisan public forum presenting a wide range of thought leaders on important issues facing our communities, our country, and the world. On today's program, we explore politics on the ground level. Our guest is someone who's not known by most people, but who has had a significant impact on the political scene in his home state of Wisconsin and increasingly on the national scene. His name is Ben Wickler. He's the former chair of the Democratic Party of Wisconsin and the author of This is the Plan, How to End America's Meltdown and Save Democracy. Wickler's political fame comes from taking what was considered the most gerrymandered state in the country, one with some of the most restrictive voting laws, and waging a county-by-county battle for the hearts and minds of voters. By the time he left his position leading the state party last year, Wisconsin's maps had been redrawn to undo the worst of the gerrymandering. The state Supreme Court had flipped, he'd helped elect a two-term governor, and party leaders from across the country were looking to emulate his success. Though Mr. Wickler is a Democrat, and you'll hear him speak today passionately about his party and the state, the issues he discusses apply to both parties. He sees the roots of democracy being not in top-down party activism, but in going out and talking to voters and responding to what concerns them. To hear more about this, we invited Wickler to come to Commonwealth Club World Affairs in San Francisco to discuss his experiences and his views of the current political world. Following an introduction by our local member of Congress, Speaker Emerita Nancy Pelosi, Wickler settled into a conversation with Bradley Whitford, an activist and an actor, perhaps best known for his role as Josh Lyman on The West Wing. Whitford was also, like Wickler, born in Madison, Wisconsin. And here's what they had to say.

0: Good evening, everyone. It is my pleasure to be with each and every one of you here at the Commonwealth Club Welfare for a very special evening. I have known Ben Wickler for a very long time when he was at Move On and then to become chair of the Wisconsin Democratic Party. I am a former chair of the party, and I've seen them all, and Ben is absolutely the best, absolutely the best. And what a special treat for us to have as a special guest, Bradley Whitford. Some of you may have known him from West Wing, where he was such a tremendous star. He received 3 Emmys for his work on that and other things. But what you may not know about him is from Madison, Wisconsin, and he has had a close relationship with Ben for a long time now. But his starring role on West Wing really helped shape what he did after, whether it was a woman's right to choose, LGBTQ rights, the environment, all kinds of progressive causes he has been a part of. So what a special treat for us to have him be moderating this conversation with Ben. And what you should know about both of them being from Wisconsin is that Wisconsin has been a place where the Republicans tried every terrible thing, whether it was redistricting or all kinds of things that they would later take to the rest of the country. So they saw firsthand up front how to deal with that. And that's what has made Ben so capable of writing this book. When he was chair of the party, he won 10 of the 13 tough races that they had there. Whether it was the governor's race, Joe Biden for president, Governor Evers, Tammy Baldwin for Senate again when it was going to be a close race. But on top of that, the judgeships, those races were very, very important because they affected redistricting. So when people say, what's the plan? How do we go forward? This book is aptly named, This is the Plan, How to End America's Meltdown and Save Democracy. Now, please join me in welcoming to the stage Ben Wickler and, of course, Bradley Whitford.
1: San Francisco!
2: San Francisco.
1: Oh, we love to preach to a choir. If you don't know about Wisconsin, it is a microcosm of what is happening. There is so much to learn from what happened in Wisconsin. Wisconsin could have been very easily, was basically Florida. The Wisconsin Dems, and we'll get into how this was done, prevented that from happening. And one of the great minds of the 12th century, Scott Walker, took over in the wake of Citizens United. And it was a time when I think a lot of people who believe in what we believe in thought that democracy was inevitable. We thought that an expanding definition of the circle of freedom was inevitable. And meanwhile, the people who we are dealing with now understood that politics is the way you create your moral vision. And they were working the levels of government to create the nightmare that we're living in now. And we have to participate from the ground up, which was Ben's experience. So tell us, Ben, what's the plan?
2: Well, Bradley Whitford, ladies and gentlemen, thank you. And thank you, Speaker Emerita, so much for everything you've done and this very kind introduction and all the folks here at the Commonwealth Club World Affairs. So Wisconsin was kind of a test run for Project 2025. I write that Project 2025 is reheated Project 2011. Citizens United happened, the Tea Party wave in Wisconsin and a whole bunch of other states. Republicans targeted state legislatures because they knew something that Democrats had kind of forgotten at that moment, which is the rules of democracy are written at the state level. The Constitution puts states in charge of running the elections, not the federal government, despite all of Donald Trump's executive orders that he keeps losing court cases about. And so they came in, and in my state, we flipped from a blue trifecta to a red trifecta. Wisconsin was the state that was the first place to be described as a laboratory of democracy in the 100 years before in the progressive movement. But now it became a laboratory for autocracy. The right started by smashing unions, divide and conquer, first went after public sector unions, which were born in Wisconsin, then the private sector unions. They passed what one judge called the most restrictive voting law in the country. It was the SAVE Act, state-level edition. they gerrymandered the living daylights out of the state as part of a national plan called Red Map. And the idea was to rig the maps so that even if the public didn't like what they were doing, and the public didn't like what they were doing, that they would never lose power. And they had a far-right state Supreme Court that rubber-stamped every terrible and often illegal thing that Scott Walker and the Republicans did, kind of like everything that's happening at the national level right now. And it very nearly worked. It very nearly severed the connection between what people vote for and who leads the government and what kinds of policies actually come through.
1: And I just want to interject quickly. There was a thing called the Wisconsin Idea. You sort of referenced this. But much of the New Deal was basically workshopped in Wisconsin. And Wisconsin is not just an electoral swing state. It is an ideological swing state. And the right was targeting this, I think, partially because of that.
2: Explicitly. It was the kind of crown jewel. It was the birthplace of the Republican Party as a radical anti-slavery party in the 19th century. That was in Ripon, Wisconsin. The birthplace of the capital P progressive movement, fighting back against the robber barons in the Gilded Age. It was the first state to have progressive taxation.
1: Unemployment
2: insurance, workers' compensation. Wisconsinites created the first, it was called the Legislative Reference Library, the first government agency that actually had academics and experts studying the effects of laws to help lawmakers. The Congressional Research Service is based on that in Wisconsin. The people who led that then were hired by FDR and wrote the Social Security Act, right, and then later Medicare and Medicaid. All of that came out of Wisconsin. Earth Day, first state to ratify the 19th Amendment, first state to guarantee equal rights for women, for protections against discrimination for LGBTQ people. San Francisco, good work on that. Wisconsin, beat you on the state level. All this stuff. So, and we also consume more brandy than the rest of the country combined in our state. We were the first state to repeal prohibition. So there's a lot to love in Wisconsin.
1: Yeah.
2: So they targeted that state in part to show that they could do it there.
1: Right.
2: There was the Bradley Foundation, which is one of the biggest far-right funders, is based in Wisconsin. There's this far-right tradition too. Tail gunner Joe McCarthy, the Red Scare, came out of Wisconsin. The John Birch Society is headquartered in Appleton, Wisconsin. So we have the state with the biggest contrast between the two senators. We have Tammy Baldwin, who is amazing, and we have Ron Johnson.
1: Who is not?
2: Not amazing. So they did all this stuff, and then they exported tons of this around the country, and now Trump is trying to do it at the federal level. And there was this existential question of whether they had fully thrown the state off the cliff, whether it was no longer going to be a place where, you know, the people could have a government that was by, of, and for them. And the only way that changed, as we learned, was it was not through one heroic candidate. It was not through one watershed election that changed everything. It was through a movement of thousands and then more than a million people rolling up their sleeves, building a permanent campaign to fight for every level of power in the government so that we could rewrite the rules to put the people in charge instead of far-right billionaires who are trying to rip the state apart. And that's what we need as a country.
1: Yes. Because we don't just get a democracy, we got to make it every day, right?
2: Yes.
1: And tell me if I'm wrong, and this is like an oversimplification, but you kind of talk about this in the book. I think part of the issue is they're basically pursuing a business agenda. They understand that politics is the way you create your moral vision. If their moral vision is a business agenda, then politics is not an every 4-year ethical extracurricular. It is every day that they are working on it. And I think we tend to have not been the people who are making a democracy every day because of some optimistic assumptions about human nature and the course of humanity, and because we're not pursuing a business agenda, which is what we're up against, and getting people to work at this, not every 4 years, not for the person you fall in love with, but as a relentless culture of political participation.
2: That's exactly it. So how do you do that, I ask myself.
1: Yes. Oh, yeah, I'm not gonna ask
2: in the book, in Wisconsin, the state party chair before me launched a program that I fell in love with and ran for chair so that I could, you know, expand and kind of try to supercharge in every way that I could. It started with something that actually was built around a candidate. In 2008, there was an amazing campaign that elected Barack Obama president of the United States. So in that campaign, Barack Obama did not have a lot of institutional support at the outset, But he talked to people who'd been innovating in community organizing and came up with this organizing model called the snowflake model. The snowflake model, the idea is if you look at a snowflake, it has all these little like points connected to other points. It's a lattice that expands out. And the idea with the snowflake model is that you build teams of people in a neighborhood who work with each other to then recruit more people and build the team out that can then take responsibility for that neighborhood, for talking to everybody there and figuring out who's on the fence and making sure they get to the polls. It's neighbor to neighbor, friend to friend, actually rooted in your local community. And that model led to millions of people. I think they had 2.2 million people volunteer in the reelect in 2012 for the Obama campaigns. And it won elections at all levels. It was incredible. That's how Wisconsin became a blue trifecta. The problem was that after the presidential campaign was over, everyone went back to real life. And after Trump won Wisconsin in 2016, and it was the tipping point state, and so Wisconsin put Trump over the top, which I'm not proud of, kind of a painful thing, the then chair rediscovered that model and said, what if we did that on a year-round basis, not around one candidate, but around every election in our state? And raised money when an election was far away and started hiring organizers to go out, not to knock on doors, but to meet with people in coffee shops and ask them, would they become a neighborhood team leader? Could they get some friends together, launch a team? Everyone would train together and start actually building relationships so that an election happening a year away, they could actually have that kind of grassroots force. And those teams started building for local elections, state legislative elections, a state Supreme Court election in 2018, and they powered what in politics is called a field margin. So I talk a lot about organizing in the book. It's the superpower that every one of us has. Organizing can't turn a landslide in the opposite direction into a victory on our side, but it can take an election that you're about to lose by a hair and turn it into a victory by one percentage point. It can push you over the edge when elections are close. And part of my argument in this book is that if you step back from the fact that in California, you know who's going to win the general election, but you look at the places that are right on a knife's edge, and they're often races no one's paying attention to. They are obscure races for state Supreme Court in Wisconsin or North Carolina. They're a state legislative seat in Mississippi. They just broke the Republican supermajority. Races like that, where a few hundred votes, a few thousand votes can tip a critical power structure that winds up writing the rules for how national democracy works, when you put your organizing effort into those fights, you can change everything. And in Wisconsin in 2018, despite everything Scott Walker had done to rig the political system, despite a huge avalanche of money on the right, the people knocking on doors neighbor to neighbor across our state powered Tony Evers into a victory by 1.1 percentage point. It was like we had grabbed the last branch on the side of the cliff after being pushed off. And then we were pulling ourselves up by our fingernails. So I moved home in 2018. My wife and I and our three kids moved back to Wisconsin. I volunteered a ton for Governor Evers, for Tammy Baldwin, for state legislative candidates that year. We won that victory. Then the legislature came in and convened a special session and ripped powers away from the governor and from the attorney general. And then the right-wing Supreme Court rubber stamped it. It was like we were holding onto the cliff face and they were stomping on our fingernails. And that's kind of when the fight was joined for real. It was like, Joe Biden won, and then they overturned Roe versus Wade. They don't stop after the election is over on the right, and we can't either. And I was elected chair of the Democratic Party of Wisconsin the next spring. And the march began, this fight by fight by fight. It turned out that to unrig the gerrymandered state legislative maps, every path was closed by this machine that the right had built to be able to grab back power even when voters tried to throw them out, until we figured out how to win a majority on our state Supreme Court. And this is something that the right had total ownership of for years. In 2017, no Democratic candidate even ran for state Supreme Court because it was so clear the right had the money and the power and the focus on those races. But this movement that had worked to elect Joe Biden and worked to elect Governor Evers in 2023, we pulled it off. It was the most expensive judicial election in American history at that time. And then the Republicans don't give up. They decide they're going to impeach Janet Protasiewicz with their state legislative majority before she can rule on a single case. Preemptive impeachment. It was an attempt to nullify the election. Again, a preview for things we've experienced at a national level. And the neighbor-to-neighbor teams we'd built all across the state, all these people who'd been in motion continuously now for years, they started rising up and organizing, going through the neighborhoods of Republican state legislators and putting flyers under every windshield wiper on the cars, talking about how Republicans wanted to overturn the election. We turned it into a national political firestorm. They backed off. The Supreme Court de-gerrymandered the state. We actually had free and fair legislative districts, and then Elon Musk decided he wanted to re-gerrymander our state. So Elon Musk, the world's richest man, flush with power, running the White House, dismembering USAID and condemning millions of people to death around the world, threatening primary challenges against anyone from either party who will get in his way, comes to Wisconsin to show the little people of Wisconsin that he can lord it over them, puts on a cheese head.
1: Which desecrated it.
2: Desecrating the sacred uniting symbol in our community. It's a great sign of disrespect. And it had novelty publishers clearinghouse $1 million checks to show us that we could be bought. He tried to bribe Wisconsinites to vote with him. And in that moment, you might, just to bring you back to an unpleasant moment in our recent history, everyone was caving in the spring of 2025. Law firms were cutting deals. Universities were stumbling over each other to placate the Trump administration. People in both parties, elected officials, were trying to avoid the R of Sauron. And when Trump came to our state, if he'd been able to win that race, then he could have bought any race that he wanted. He had an unlimited bank account. And the people of Wisconsin who'd been fighting in year after year after year, and Susan Crawford, who on the campaign trail started saying, I never dreamed that growing up as a little girl in Chippewa Falls, Wisconsin, I'd be up against the world's richest man in a fight for democracy. The people of Wisconsin rose up and threw out Elon Musk and his preferred candidate by 10 percentage points, and he was booted out of the White House starting the next day. It was the overnight victory years in the making.
1: Yes.
2: And the thesis of this book is that all of us, everyone here, everyone you know, can build that kind of movement nationwide that can fight for power at the local level, in the states, in state Supreme Courts, and then ladder up to the House and the Senate and rewrite the rules of our democracy so that the people and not the Elon Musks of the world are in charge of this country. That's the plan of this book.
1: It has been driving me crazy for a long time. I've said behind your back, we need to nationalize what is happening in Wisconsin. And I just hope that the party can nationalize this kind of from the ground up work.
2: So there are several hundred people here tonight.
1: Yes.
2: The entire U.S. House majority that Republicans have only exists because of a race that was decided by 401 votes. And it was not a House race. In North Carolina in 2020, there was a state Supreme Court race that was not nationalized. Republicans poured in money, and they won by 401 votes. It was 1/100th of 1 percentage point of all the votes cast in that race in that state that year. The guy who won became the Chief Justice of the North Carolina Supreme Court and rammed through a reversal of a recent previous decision and re-gerrymandered that state after he got a majority, and added 3 Republican House seats in North Carolina. That is the size of the entire Republican House majority nationwide right now. If we had won that North Carolina state Supreme Court race, then Hakeem Jeffries would be the Speaker of the House, and all of Donald Trump's terrible ideas, including his $1 trillion cut to healthcare, would have gone out the window. This spring, this May 19th, there was a state Supreme Court race in Georgia. If we had won that race, then we could have flipped the majority on the state Supreme Court in Georgia in 2028 before the next presidential election. And the Georgia, there's a kind of new life and energy in the Georgia Democratic Party. There's been a decade of extraordinary work led by Stacey Abrams and many others in Georgia. They've done extraordinary things. But the whole country did not tune in to that state Supreme Court race in Georgia. And even though more Democrats voted in the gubernatorial primary that was happening on the same day, a lot of them didn't vote in the Supreme Court race, and we lost by 2.2 percentage points. There are levers of power that are invisible unless you look under the surface of what's in the news, that every one of us has the power to be able to pull and to change. And, you know, part of my goal in the book and my goal of this tour is to say, look under the surface and you realize that there are enormous victories that we can have. If we can build a team here and a team across the country, and Christine Pelosi has built this team, who's here with us tonight, of folks who call into Wisconsin and phone bank in these local elections across the country, if we can do that work, then we can take on these fights that wind up affecting everything. There's a huge push, and rightly so, to win the House this year. If, you know, just in the House races, the total number of votes that would have moved the House majority, 7,309. That's a number of votes that everyone here, through your phone banking, your donations, your volunteering and work, could move. And we should, we must win the House majority. We can and must win the U.S. Senate majority. But in 2026, there's also going to be fights for state legislative chambers and for state Supreme Court seats, including another one in North Carolina. We absolutely have a shot to win. If we win those, it's states that write the rules for how elections are conducted. States can dictator-proof themselves before 2028. If we can win unified control of Wisconsin, which we finally have a shot to do that thanks to the fair maps, Michigan, Pennsylvania, Nevada, Arizona, which for the first time in half a century, we could win a Democratic trifecta, New Hampshire, in those states, which will have the Electoral College votes to tip the next presidential election, we can win unified Democratic control now. And those might be the races that wind up having the biggest effect on what happens in the future of American democracy. And Trump is not thinking about those races at all right now. The Republicans' eye is off the ball at this moment, which means that if we put our eye on the ball, where power actually lives, in races that will come down to a few dozen votes in many cases, in these state legislative races, on top of the work for the House and the Senate, we can change the trajectory of the story of American democracy from meltdown to resurgence, to a new reconstruction in this country that'll take a few years to play out. But that's the work. You know, this thing that we have of falling in love with an amazing candidate, and it's so beautiful. But I want to just offer, we can also just fall in love with each other, our fellow people involved in doing this work. If you get involved in a group of people that makes it part of your life to take action, not just every 4 years, but every few weeks, that you make it a habit, you build a club, you build a team, you join those phone banks, and you get involved, you wind up building relationships with other people who share your values, and we all look and feel our best when we're doing something in service of something bigger than ourselves. It is possible to find joy in this work. I quote The Princess Bride a lot in the book, and it's my favorite movie in the world. Played a role in Wisconsin's resurgence.
1: Yes.
2: But there's one moment that I particularly like, which is Miracle Max is speaking to the heroes, and it's Billy Crystal, and he says, "Have fun storming the castle." And the reality is that if you want to storm the castle in a civil, non-January 60 kind of way, it's most successful when you're having fun. And my invitation to everybody is to have fun storming the castle and throwing out Prince Humperdinck and making a democracy that works for everyone.
1: What are good ways for people to tangibly... Where do they look for these races that they could really have an effect on if they happen to be living in a more secure part of the world?
2: Well, if someone, for example, happens to live in California.
1: Yes.
2: So first, there are absolutely House races here that you can go and you can knock on doors. You can
1: get a lot of House.
2: And let's win all those House races in California. Thank you in advance for winning those House races this year.
1: Wisconsin 1 and 3.
2: And in Wisconsin, the 3rd congressional district, the 1st congressional district, which is not on anyone's radar, but we have a serious shot and a terrible Republican candidate. Also, you can get involved. I mean, in my state, the governor's race is a toss-up. We have a contested primary. Any of the candidates has a path to victory if all of us throw down and get involved. The Republican candidate, Tom Tiffany, he was part of the plot to overturn the 2020 election. He tried to throw out Electoral College votes as a member of the U.S. House. The guy is beatable. He's a disaster. So help us win the governorship, the state legislative chambers. It'll make all the difference in the world. And I write in the book about different organizations that are doing this work, zeroing in on these fights, often at the subnational level.
1: Yeah.
2: So you'll find a lot that you can dig into. And the specific thing that you can do is to listen to the words of Abraham Lincoln. So this is the best political advice. It's from 1841, Abraham Lincoln's letter to a Whig party committee in Illinois. He said, "Keep a constant watch on the most doubtful voters, and from time to time have them talked to by those in whom they have the most confidence." So you start with the doubtful voters. And the doubtful voters are the voters who they might or might not vote, or they might vote for either party. And often there's this like contrast between people who might or might not vote. They're probably like, you know, diehards who want to see if you're going to, like, you know, adopt every one of their positions on the right if you're a Republican, on the left if you're a Democrat, and the swing voters are the people who are centrists. And so if you're too liberal, then they might not vote for you because they might swing the other direction. And what that misses is that people who are not sure whether they're going to vote or how they're going to vote overwhelmingly are not people who have a checklist of 30 positions and they're comparing each candidate on each one of those issues. The vast majority of the time, they're people for whom politics is not at the center of their lives. So I write in the book that for a lot of these folks, politics is sort of like the Olympic sport of curling might be to the people in this room, a thing that's on TV for a few weeks every 4 years and not something you think about every day. Now, let's say I knocked on your door and I said, "Hi, I'm really involved in curling. And I need to talk to you about the Broomgate scandal." Now, we all know that curling involves you sweep with a broom in front of the granite rock that you push down the ice. But how do you feel about the directional broom heads that they tried to introduce? Don't you think that was outrageous, kind of a violation of the whole idea of the sport to change the broom heads to make it so that they really steer the granite?
1: It's terrible.
2: Well, you and I, we know, you know, but a lot of these folks might be like, "What are you talking about? Why are you using my time?" And that's how we can sound when we go and start lecturing voters about how this election is the most important election of our lifetime, and this violation of democratic norms that came out of the White House is so urgent, and you need to vote because democracy itself is on the line. You sound like you're from another planet. The thing that you need to do if you want to convince someone who's not sure whether to vote is to start by realizing that you know nothing about what's happening in that person's life. If they're not paying attention to politics all the time, it might be because they have a newborn or a dying loved one, or they're writing the great American novel, or whatever it is. There's other stuff happening in their lives. Their values are and feelings are just as real as yours. But the thing that is whirring in your brain all the time is not the thing that is at the center of their field of view. They might feel like both parties are full of it. They might feel like politics is totally corrupt. And the idea that, you know, one side is telling the truth and the other's not, instead of both of them lying, just sounds like you're dumb and you don't understand how the world really works. But the point is, the only way to find out where someone is, what they're thinking about, is to ask them. That is the most small-d democratic act there is, which is to ask somebody what they're thinking about.

0: In Wisconsin, our neighbor-to-neighbor teams, we do what's called bridge-building canvassing. Far from elections, we just go and ask people what the biggest issues are in their lives. And that's how you build trust, is by asking people questions. And very often, you find out that it's something hyper-local, or very often, it's something, you know, related to the cost of food or gas or medicine or healthcare. It is tangible stuff that they're experiencing day-to-day. And if you can connect with them about that, they're not trying to figure out where you are on a left-right spectrum and, you know, where they are on that spectrum. They're trying to figure out, does this person get me, get my life, care about me? Can they fight for me? Are they on my side? And if so, could they actually be effective if they do something? And the only way to be able to show them that you are is to learn enough about them that you can find common cause, something that you have in common that you can do together. That's the basic act of organizing.
1: Right.
0: Now, if you don't live in a place with a lot of voters who are in places where the elections are super close and who are on the fence and who trust you, you can support the people who are in those places who are doing that kind of work. One technique I write about in the book, something that we do in Wisconsin, it's called polling place vote tripling. The idea is you go to a place where the election's close, where you're at a polling place where it's mostly Democratic, you stay outside the legal boundary for electioneering, and then after someone votes, they come out and you say, hi, thank you for being a voter. It makes a big difference. This is going to be a close election. Would you be up for texting three friends right now and reminding them to vote? They're contacting someone else who trusts them. If you're in a battleground district, every screen that glows is blaring ads at you every second.
2: It's a nightmare.
0: It's a nightmare. Your mailbox is crammed with mailers. You're pursued and hunted by both parties. The thing that cuts through is hearing from someone that you trust.
1: Yes.
0: And so if you can get someone to contact people that they trust, you can have a gigantic impact. If you have a trusted relationship with people that are on the fence, you can have a huge impact. It's called relational organizing. It is the oldest thing in politics. It's the most powerful thing in politics. It's the thing that we practice in Wisconsin. It's the thing that money can't buy, but that all of us can do. And if we do that in the places where the elections are closest, we can change everything and we can save democracy. I have a chapter called Unleash Your Superpower where I walk through exactly how to do this. And the superpower right here, everyone, you know, watching this online or here in the room tonight, this is something that you can do that can move a few votes. And a few votes could be all that it takes. In 2017, the state assembly majority came down to a tie. One more vote would have flipped the majority in the House of Delegates in that state. And this is not an unusual thing. I talk about my friend Andre Walton ran for Sheboygan City Council. City councils in Wisconsin, they set the budgets for election administration. How much early voting time will there be? How many polling places will there be? These are set by local offices. Andre was getting his haircut after the election, and his barber said, what happened with your city council race? And he said, well, it was tied, and I lost the random draw. And then he was like, did you vote, by the way? Barber hadn't voted. And it was a reminder that, like, finding that last vote can actually make all the difference, especially in these local elections where nobody's paying attention.
2: I want you to talk a little bit about, you know, we had all three branches. Why didn't we protect voting? And you talk very clearly. We would have, if not for Joe Manchin and Kyrsten Sinema.
0: So this is it. So this, the plan starts with your superpower, goes through local office, state offices, state Supreme Courts, all this stuff at the state and local level. But the game plan, the plan of this is the plan, it does not stop there. The plan for how we fix this mess that we're in recognizes that even when Democrats win, so many of the things that lead us to vote, that lead us to organize, they haven't happened. Now, first, that is not the fault of Democrats in the House. Speaker Emerita Pelosi has passed bills on just about everything that everyone in this room cares about through the House. If we had three more Democrats in the 2026 elections, the House can pass the stuff that this country needs. There's no structural barrier to doing it. The House passes the bill, and then it goes to the Senate, which is a mausoleum for good policy. And so the first thing that we have to do when we win the House and the Senate is we need to end the filibuster. And we have some friends for this idea. Now, for the people that are not clapping, it might be because you are concerned, and I get it, that if we end the filibuster, Republicans will do their terrible stuff. And there's a risk that some, you know, bad Republican bills move through. But what I document in the book, first of all, it is totally against the founding fathers' intentions. It is against American tradition. It is against every good idea about this country. And it is totally unlike how the Senate's functioned for most of American history.

0: to require 60 votes to break a filibuster. Thomas Jefferson wrote the rule book, another great character from Hamilton. He basically did the same rules as the House. In both chambers, there was a previous question motion. You could call the previous question simple majority vote. The bill on the floor would get a vote for final passage.
1: Right. That's
0: just how a bill became a law. And no one was really using the motion. And so Aaron Burr, in his farewell address as he was leaving the Senate, he suggested that they revise the rule book and eliminate the previous question motion. And at the time, it seemed fine, whatever.
2: And nobody did anything.
0: For decades, no one noticed that there was no way to cut off debate in the Senate. The filibuster was not a thing. There was a discussion in the Continental Congress about whether to require a supermajority to pass a law, and it was roundly thrown out. The Continental Congress required supermajorities, and it was a disaster. That's part of why they set things up differently. So this idea was the opposite of the plan. And then they realized there was a filibuster in the 1830s. For 80 years, filibusters were only ever used to defeat civil rights legislation.
2: Right.
0: Then there was a period when they were used for a few more things. It wasn't until Mitch McConnell that senators realized they could just filibuster everything and block any policy and slow everything down and gum up the works. Then there have been a couple of changes to the rules over time. Those changes have created the world that we're in right now, where the only things that do not require 60 votes to get through the Senate happen to be the number one and number two priorities of the GOP. Tax cuts for rich people are not subject to a filibuster. There's the reconciliation rules, the one big, beautiful billionaire bailout, simple majority.
2: Because it's a budget bill, right?
0: It's a budget bill. So budget bills do not go through the filibuster process. Now, Mitch McConnell changed this specific rule, confirmation for Supreme Court justices and other confirmation votes in the U.S. Senate, also 50 votes. If you look at Project 2025, it does not require passing a single bill. The whole thing is built around the vision that the far right has, which is a president who operates like a king beyond the law, a Congress that passes tax cuts for the rich, confirms judges, and then doesn't do anything else, and a U.S. Supreme Court that allows the president, God, Emperor, King, to do whatever the hell he wants. It is totally unlike the system of checks and balances that we all learned about in middle school.
2: In fact, you talk about how the founders were explicitly aware of this danger.
0: Yes, they were obsessed with this danger.
2: Right.
0: I mean, this is the whole thing, is to not have a king.
2: Right.
0: And he said that it's only a republic if power comes from the great body of the people, the majority of the people. It requires having majority rule to be able to make laws. And if you ask why Republicans haven't repealed the filibuster to do all the dastardly things that they want, the answer is right there. The system is working the way they want it to because it prevents the expansion of the circle of freedom, but it allows oligarchy to take hold and to mold power and the systems of power in this country so that they'll never lose control. I think Republicans have a bunch of terrible ideas that when they actually do them, the public hates them and they throw them out of power. Democrats have a bunch of, I think, good ideas that when we get power, we don't do them because the system blocks them from actually taking effect. So if we actually want to have a shot at carrying out the vision, the writing our values into law, all that stuff requires changing the filibuster. It should be done on day one the next time Democrats have a majority in the U.S. Senate. So let's say we win the House and the Senate and the White House.
2: Yeah.
0: And we end the filibuster. There's a whole bunch of policies that we'll need to pass. And there's huge debates happening in primaries across the country. We'll have a presidential primary. The platform across every issue area will be in formation. And in this book, I'm not saying this or that faction of the Democratic Party should prevail in those debates. I'm arguing that alongside everything else, we need to agree to change the system itself so we can actually do the things that we're trying to do. And it doesn't just require the filibuster. It requires reforming the United States Supreme Court. It requires term limits for Supreme Court justices. This is the other thing. I learned this painfully in Wisconsin. We keep learning it at a national level. The U.S. Supreme Court just gutted the Voting Rights Act. It overturned Roe v. Wade. It did Citizens United. It's done 1,000 different rulings, sometimes now even without writing down their reasoning, the shadow docket that just shoots down good things and rubber stamps bad things. We could win a trifecta and still not get anything done if we have this corrupt, rogue, out-of-control U.S. Supreme Court. I map out in the book, this is part of the plan of This Is the Plan. We win these elective offices, and then, and this is work that everyone here can do, calling your members of Congress and senators, We make sure that Democrats are actually ready to put term limits on the U.S. Supreme Court when they have the power to do it. If we do that, and then we pass the For the People Act, a national gerrymandering ban, then in 2030, after the next Democratic trifecta has passed these laws, we can avoid going right back to 2010. If we don't make structural changes, we wind up having the pendulum swing of American politics swing right back into the Republican column at exactly the moment when Republicans can win at the state level and then gerrymander the living daylights out of the entire country. If they do that, they'll try to get control of the House until 2042 by rigging the maps in 2030. Then the Electoral College will have moved south. They will have four more Electoral College votes in Florida and in Texas, in states that are basically run like autocracies right now. We have one shot, a shot that we can't throw away.
2: Yeah, no, we can't.
0: In 2029. But if we take action then we can unrig the American political system and have a freer, fairer, better system of government than this country has ever had in our history, if we take all these steps and actually use the power once we have it to reform the system itself.
2: And we are living under this originalism idea that Republicans have said that this is the number of representatives we should have, this is the number of Supreme Court justices we should have, and just talk a little bit about how that is not true.
0: Yeah, so the way that these structures interact, other than the filibuster rules that have gotten rapidly worse and worse, they've kind of been frozen for the last half century. But for most of the history of the country, we change these things all the time. We changed the number of representatives in the U.S. House every 10 years until the 1920s. There was a constitutional amendment that came within one vote of passing that would have guaranteed that the number of representatives in the House changed. This is one of the ways that you can defeat gerrymandering, is expand the size of the House. And that means that it's harder to draw lines that exclude people and more people have representation. One of the ideas I talk about. The number of Supreme Court justices expanded and contracted over and over. It kind of got frozen after FDR's battle with the Supreme Court that led to the approval of the New Deal, effectively. But that's been frozen for a while. The number of states, I argue that we've got to add D.C. as a state and invite Puerto Rico to have a referendum on becoming a state. We used to add states all the time. It expanded, and that changes the composition of the United States Senate. The way that we elect people has changed over and over. Wisconsin created open primaries. These systems are not written in stone. We used to amend the Constitution all the time. One of the things I argue for is changing the way states choose their electors to the Electoral College. So at the beginning, the idea was that the electors themselves would figure out who the best presidential candidate is and elect that person president. That ended real fast. Then it was like proportional representation within the states. And then Thomas Jefferson realized that he could pass a law in Virginia to put all of Virginia's Electoral College votes to the winner of that state, helped him become president. Most states do that now, winner take all at the state level. But there's another idea. The idea is called the National Popular Vote Interstate Compact. First, I should explain, the National Popular Vote Interstate Compact has a very long, multisyllabic name. It has a terrible acronym, NPVIC, but I solved that problem in this book by introducing, drumroll.
2: It's beautiful.
0: A way to pronounce NPVIC, NPVIC, which it rhymes with lipstick. What is NPVIC? This is a law that can be passed by state legislatures and signed into law by governors to change how they assign their Electoral College votes. And the idea is this. Right now, you can lose the national popular vote and become president. Donald Trump did that, you might remember. Not so good. But if you could get enough states to represent 270 electoral college votes, which is enough to choose the president, to all jump together and say that whoever gets the national popular vote victory gets all of their electoral college votes, then the states themselves, using powers that they have under the Constitution without passing a federal law or a constitutional amendment, they can change our whole American political system to one where it's one person, one vote. Whoever wins the national popular vote becomes president. 18 states plus DC have already passed the National Popular Vote Interstate Compact, including California. Good job, California. That means we're just 48 electoral college votes away from having this thing take effect. And the very states that could become Democratic trifectas in this election in 2026 and dictator-proof themselves before 2028, those states have enough electoral college votes waiting to be unleashed through NPVIC to move the national popular vote interstate compact to becoming the law of the land. If we win trifectas in Wisconsin, Michigan, Pennsylvania, Nevada, Arizona, and New Hampshire, and all of those states pass NPVIC, then we will cross the threshold and beyond to make this country a one-person, one-vote actual democracy instead of having this charade of an electoral college that no other country in the world has ever adopted. It is right there. You can make this happen. And if we do that, it really changes everything. It would mean that presidential candidates actually have to think about what people in California want and what people in Wyoming want and what people everywhere want. It is how every other democracy in the world chooses their leaders that everybody gets to cast a ballot.
2: And again, it's doable because of what would happen in state elections.
0: In state elections. State elections that no one's talking about, that there's a tiny fraction of the amount of money that's put into congressional and U.S. Senate races and even governor's races goes to these state legislative races. This is so doable, and it's so doable just by throwing your shoulder against the wheel, getting a group of friends together, adopting some states. There's a group called the States Project that has giving circles that focus on supporting state legislative chamber flips. This is something that we can get done that will totally transform how presidential politics works. We can reform the way the U.S. Senate, the U.S. Supreme Court, the president, and the states work through actions on elections that are never on TV. You now are in this extraordinary circle of brilliant political strategists. You put your time and attention there, and it changes the entire American political system.
2: I want to ask you a couple of questions that we're getting from the audience. I'm trying to sort of put them together. Talk a little bit about what states need to do to build Democratic Party systems. And talk a little bit about the Democratic Party. What exactly is the Democratic Party, Ben?
0: Well, I have a chapter about the Democratic Party. It's called It's My Party and I'll Cry If I Want To.
2: Yes.
0: It starts with recognizing that when people complain about the Democratic Party, and they all complain about the Democratic Party, they're talking about two different things. There is the amorphous blob of every elected official, every pundit you see on TV, all the political consultants, everything that people associate with anything related to Democrats. People call that the Democratic Party. Then there's also the legal organizations that have Democratic Party in their name that have a special set of legal powers. And that's the Democratic Party that I kind of zero in on. I chaired the Democratic Party of Wisconsin. There's the Democratic National Committee. There's the Democratic Party of California. There are county parties. Sometimes there are local units within counties. Those organizations have this combination of a special kind of set of legal powers, special kind of bank account, and then they kind of can be social organizations where people who like to be in meetings with other people who are members of the party go to, you know, see each other, choose delegates to the national convention. And sometimes that's the only thing that's going on. But it can also be a third thing, which is it can be a home for building a permanent campaign. And you can build that at any level of the party. You can see that flowering in different places. There are local Democratic parties here in California that do that kind of work. There's in North Carolina, where they lost that state Supreme Court seat by 401 votes in 2020, they have this incredible new chair, Anderson Clayton,
2: a
0: friend of both of ours. And she has been working in the rural areas of the state and with youth organizing everywhere in that state. They've been winning state legislative races. They've been winning down ballot races like nobody's business. They won another state Supreme Court race, even while Trump won in 2024. They won the state Supreme Court race, again, by 1/100 of 1% of the votes cast in the state. The Republicans tried to not seat the victor in that race. There was a titanic legal battle, and they won. This fall, if they win the state Supreme Court race, they have a path to flipping the majority in their state Supreme Court by 2028 and then ungerrymandering that state. So let's make North Carolina the next Wisconsin and win the state Supreme Court. You're with me. I love it. This is something that a group of friends can totally do. A group of friends can take over a county party. They can recruit people, get involved. You can run for chair, and then you can turn it into an organizing factory. You can start getting involved in flipping city councils and flipping majorities in local boards that might right now be, you know, targeted by a local special interest, and they're not doing very much. You can change that. You can change that in the state. It is something that...
2: And just to say, that's how they did it.
0: That's how the right
2: Ralph
0: did it.
2: Ralph Reed did this. Created this world not by focusing on national elections, but by focusing on school boards.
0: There's been a multi-decade strategy on the right.
2: Yeah.
0: And there are places and there are organizations that now are doing this on our side, and it can make all the difference in the world. But we should recognize all of this stuff has been the GOP's playbook for years now. The America in meltdown right now that we're experiencing is the America built office by office and block by block by this Republican strategy. And as a Democratic Party chair preaching year-round organizing, I've seen the majority of the money for the entire election cycle came in after Labor Day on the even-numbered year.
2: Right.
0: In a lot of states, it's like 90% of the money comes in the final 2 months of the election.
2: By the way, you've created an almost membership model of the Democratic Party. And one thing, people who have resources to give them early because... Yeah. It is exponentially more valuable than the late money that comes in.
0: Give early and give monthly. If you can become a monthly donor, even if it's $5 a month, but great if you can add some zeros to that, it means that a party organization, a grassroots organization, can hire year-round staff. And people could actually do this for years at a time. Most people who work in these jobs, they are like 6 month, maybe 9 month jobs. Then maybe you leave politics for a few years so you can actually save something and maybe dream of buying a place to live. It is hard to do this. It's hard to make it sustainable to do this. That's something that all of us can help to change and build. It takes leadership ready to do this. It is easier to get that leadership if you actually pay state party chairs.
2: Right.
0: Anderson Clayton, when she was elected, she was working at a call center and volunteering to lead the Democratic Party of North Carolina, an incredibly important battleground state. The stuff I was able to do and my predecessor chair was possible because we pay our chair in Wisconsin. Only 12 states pay their Democratic Party state chair. And then you can attract people who want to throw themselves into doing this. Think of this, again, not as one election. Think about actually building infrastructure that can lift up every candidate and allow you to fight harder in every race.
2: And a part of your community and civic life.
0: And if you do this, that's exactly it. We are in a loneliness crisis in this country. We spend so much time on our phones. We are being bombarded with things that make us want to curl up in the fetal position. And if we can put, after we sign up as monthly donors, if we can put our phones down and actually get involved in building a party that is part of civic life, you not only win a zillion more elections and save democracy, you also save our country's soul by connecting us to one another again. And that is work that benefits all of us. And it's not even work.
2: I want to get to some of these. I'm worried about time. Quick thoughts, ranked choice voting.
0: I'm into it. There's a bunch of different ideas that are in use in different places. This is a laboratory of the states thing. Alaska has ranked choice voting, and that's part of how Mary Peltola won the House race and will win the United States Senate race. I think it's great to try different stuff in different places and, great stuff can bubble up. So, yeah.
2: I want to emphasize one thing that I don't think we have made clear, which is Wisconsin in 2016 was pretty much exactly where Florida was, correct?
0: Yeah, Wisconsin and Florida were the two states with the closest governor's races in 2018.
2: Right.
0: They were both, swing states up for grabs that were dominated by the right. The whole bunch of states that got rigged by the right after 2010 have turned into what are seen as permanently red states.
2: Right. And this work in Wisconsin really prevented that. I just want to emphasize that.
0: I appreciate that.
2: That it works.
0: But right now, Democrats have won 17 of the last 21 statewide elections in Wisconsin. But like half of those have been by one percentage point or less. We are right on a knife's edge. In Iowa, Democrats have been losing by double digits over and over and over. But this year, we could win the governor's race, the attorney general's race, 3 U.S. House seats. We can make dramatic gains in the state legislature. This is a year of opportunity because everyone is so pissed off about everything that is happening. So expand the map and fight and win. This is year to go for it.
2: Yes. And I think the thing to emphasize and what I love about this book and what I love about the work that you do is it's a reminder, despair is a luxury the future cannot afford, and action is the antidote to despair. And there is joy and connection in it, and I can't emphasize that enough. I think people recoil from political work because of, grim
0: people
2: conflict.
0: People don't want to get their heart broken, and I get that. But the reality is that hope comes from action. You don't have to start hoping and then take action. Even when you feel like nothing's going to work, if you actually go out and do something, you start feeling better right away. And then when you have this experience, especially of being, you know, part of a group of people that kept going even when it seemed like hope was lost and there was no way that you could win, and you kept pushing and kept pushing, and then you win by a fraction of one percentage point, which is the kind of thrill ride that Wisconsin specifically can offer you. It feels so great. There is no greater thrill. Being part of a group of people that fights through impossible odds and then wins by a margin so small that you can tell that what you did helped make that possible, one of the greatest feelings in the world. And we're in a moment beyond any previous period in American history. Everything depends on a tiny, tiny number of votes. And we have been stuck on a knife's edge now since the year 2000, the closest, you know, one of the two closest presidential elections in American history, from being able to unrig the American political system and deliver for working people in all the ways that all of us are fighting for. If we can make those kinds of changes, Democrats won't win every election, but things that right now are contested in every election will become the agreed upon bedrock for American life, that everyone should have some basic guarantees for their freedoms and their economic security. There's so much about American life right now, the economic precarity that people feel, where the bottom could fall out at any moment. We can change that and change it for good. That is the goal. That's how we end America's meltdown.
2: I'm out of time. I want to thank you from the bottom of my heart for making me more proud of my home state and for nationalizing what that state has been through that is so instructive and so vital to making this country live up to its spectacular, unfulfilled potential. So I thank you.
0: Thank you. Can I close here by just asking, how many people here have you ever volunteered in an election or chipped in to help someone get elected? Can we see the hands right now? Look around. This room has so much power to actually make this plan work, and you're here because you're part of the fight. And I hope that, like, if you felt something tonight, if you felt something in any one of those fights, remember that as dark as it is right now, the power to change all of that is right here and in your circle of friends and in the work that you're going to do. So for everything you've already done and for the fights that you're going to join to make this plan and so many big plans a reality, thank you so much, San Francisco. Thank you for joining us
2: tonight. Thank you so much.
0: Thank you, Bradley Whitford. Thank you, Speaker Pelosi. Let's win.
2: Read the book.

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Today you heard Ben Wickler in conversation with Bradley Whitford. Wickler is the author of This is the Plan, How to End America's Meltdown and Save Democracy. 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
1: This is From the Vault, the Pacifica Radio Archives weekly series, where we get to profile some of the amazing programs in our 55,000 program collection going back to 1949. I'm your host, Mark Torres. On this week's From the Vault, we continue with a reading of George Orwell's classic novel, 1984, with part 11 of our dramatic reading. The entire book was read on air by longtime Pacifica Morning Show host Charles Morgan and legendary voiceover artist June Foray in 1975. We left off as our heroes, Winston and Julia, were caught red-handed for seditious acts against their oppressive government. The old rundown urban apartment safehouse was actually a setup. Both Julia and Winston were taken down to a secret government interrogation torture center. Winston can see horror all around him, but he is resolved that he will somehow survive this. And if not him, the next person like him will succeed. Winston has just learned about Room 101.
2: Room 101, said the officer. The man's face, already very pale, turned a color Winston would not have believed possible. It was definitely, unmistakably, a shade of green.
3: Do anything to me! You've been starving me for weeks! Finish it off and let me die! Shoot me! Hang me! Sentence me to 25 years! Is there somebody... somebody else you want me to give away? Just say who it is. I'll tell you anything you want. I don't care who it is or what you do to them. I got a wife and 3 children. The biggest of them isn't 6. You can take the whole lot of them and cut their throats in front of my eyes, and I'll stand by and watch it, but not Room 101.
2: Room 101, said the officer. The man looked frantically round at the other prisoners as though with some idea that he could put another victim in his own place. His eyes settled on the smashed face of the chinless man, and he flung out a lean arm.
3: That's the one you ought to be taking, not me. You didn't hear what he was saying after they bashed his face. Give me a chance and I'll tell you every word of it. He's the one that's against the party, not me.
2: The guard stepped forward. The man's voice rose to a shriek.
3: You didn't hear him! Something went wrong with the telescreen. He's the one you want. Take him, not me.
2: The 2 sturdy guards had stopped to take him by the arms, but just at this moment he flung himself across the floor of the cell and grabbed one of the iron legs that supported the bench. He had set up a wordless howling like an animal. The guards took hold of him to wrench him loose, but he clung on with astonishing strength. For perhaps 20 seconds they were hauling at him. The prisoners sat quiet, their hands crossed on their knees, looking straight in front of them. The howling stopped. The man had no breath left for anything except hanging on. And then there was a different kind of cry. A kick from a guard's boot had broken the fingers of one of his hands. They dragged him to his feet. Room 101, said the officer. The man was led out, walking unsteadily, with head sunken, nursing his crushed hand, all the fight gone out of him. A long time passed. If it had been midnight when the skull-faced man was taken away, it was morning, and if morning, it was afternoon. Winston was alone. He'd been alone for hours. The pain of sitting on the narrow bench was such that he often got up and walked about, unreproved by the telescreen. The piece of bread still lay where the chinless man had dropped it. At the beginning, it needed a hard effort not to look at it. But presently hunger gave way to thirst. His mouth was sticky and evil-tasting. The humming sound and the unvarying white light induced a sort of faintness, an empty feeling inside his head. He would get up, and because the ache in his bones was no longer bearable, and then would sit down again almost at once because he was too dizzy to make sure of staying on his feet. Whenever his physical sensations were a little under control, the terror returned. Sometimes, with a fading hope, he thought of O'Brien and the razor blade. It was thinkable that the razor blade might arrive concealed in his food if he were ever fed. And more dimly, he thought of Julia. Somewhere or other, she was suffering, perhaps far worse than he. She might be screaming with pain at this moment. He thought, if I could save Julia by doubling my own pain, would I do it? Yeah, I would. But that was merely an intellectual decision taken because he knew that he ought to take it. He did not feel it. In this place, you could not feel anything except pain and the foreknowledge of pain. Besides, was it possible, when you were actually suffering it, to wish, for any reason whatever, that your own pain should increase? But that question was not answerable yet. The boots were approaching again. The door opened. O'Brien came in. Winston started to his feet. The shock of the sight had driven all caution out of him. For the first time in many years, he forgot the presence of the telescreen. "They've got you, too," he cried.
4: They got me a long time ago, said O'Brien, with a mild, almost regretful irony. He stepped aside. From behind him there emerged a broad-chested guard with a long black truncheon in his hand. "You knew this, Winston," said O'Brien. "Don't deceive yourself. You did know it. You have always known it." Yes, he saw now. He had always known it. But there was no time to think of that. All he had eyes for was the truncheon in the guard's hand. It might fall anywhere, on the crown, on the tip of the ear, on the upper arm, on the elbow. The elbow. He had slumped to his knees, almost paralyzed, clasping the stricken elbow with his other hand. Everything had exploded into yellow light. Inconceivable. Inconceivable that one blow could cause such pain. The light cleared, and he could see the other two looking down at him. The guard was laughing at his contortions, and one question at any rate was answered. Never for any reason on earth could you wish for an increase of pain. Of pain you could wish only one thing, that it should stop. Nothing in the world was so bad as physical pain. In the face of pain, there are no heroes. No heroes, he thought over and over, as he writhed on the floor, clutching uselessly at his disabled left arm.

0: Winston was lying on something that felt like a camp bed, except that it was higher off the ground, and that he was fixed down in some way so that he could not move. Light that seemed stronger than usual was falling on his face. O'Brien was standing at his side, looking down at him intently. And at the other side of him stood a man in a white coat holding a hypodermic syringe. Even after his eyes were open, he took in his surroundings only gradually. He had the impression of swimming up into this room from some quite different world, a sort of underwater world far beneath it. How long he had been down there he did not know. Since the moment when they arrested him, he had not seen darkness or daylight. Besides, his memories were not continuous. There had been times when consciousness, even the sort of consciousness that one has in sleep, had stopped dead and started again after a blank interval. But whether the intervals were of days or weeks or only seconds, there was no way of knowing. With that first blow on the elbow, the nightmare had started. Later, he was to realize that all that then happened was merely a preliminary, a routine interrogation to which nearly all prisoners were subjected. There was a long range of crimes, espionage, sabotage, and the like, to which everyone had to confess as a matter of course. The confession was a formality, though the torture was real. How many times he had been beaten, how long the beatings had continued, he could not remember. Always there were five or six men in black uniforms at him simultaneously. Sometimes it was fists, sometimes it was truncheons, sometimes it was steel rods, sometimes it was boots. There were times when he rolled about the floor as shameless as an animal, writhing his body this way and that, in an endless, hopeless effort to dodge the kicks and simply inviting more and yet more kicks in his ribs, in his belly, on his elbows, on his shins, in his groin, in his testicles, and on the bone at the base of his spine. There were times when it went on and on until the cruel, wicked, unforgivable thing seemed to him not that the guards continued to beat him, but that he could not force himself into losing consciousness. There were times when his nerves so forsook him that he began shouting for mercy even before the beating began, when the mere sight of a fist drawn back for a blow was enough to make him pour forth a confession of real and imaginary crimes. There were other times when he started out with the resolve of confessing nothing, when every word had to be forced out of him between gasps of pain. And there were times when he feebly tried to compromise, when he said to himself, "I will confess, but not yet. I must hold out till the pain becomes unbearable. Three more kicks, two more kicks, and then I'll tell them what they want." Sometimes he was beaten till he could hardly stand, then flung like a sack of potatoes onto the stone floor of a cell, left to recuperate for a few hours, and then taken out and beaten again. There were also longer periods of recovery. He remembered them dimly because they were spent chiefly in a sleep or stupor. He remembered a cell with a plank bed, a sort of shelf sticking out from the wall, and a tin wash basin, and meals of hot soup and bread, and sometimes coffee. He remembered a surly barber arriving to scrape his chin and crop his hair, and businesslike, unsympathetic men in white coats, feeling his pulse, tapping his reflexes, turning up his eyelids, running harsh fingers over him in search of broken bones, and shooting needles into his arm to make him sleep. The beatings grew less frequent and became mainly a threat, a horror to which he could be sent back at any moment when his answers were unsatisfactory. His questioners now were not ruffians in black uniforms, but party intellectuals, little rotund men with quick movements and flashing spectacles, who worked on him in relays over periods which lasted, he thought, he could not be sure, 10 or 12 hours at a stretch. These other questioners saw to it that he was in constant slight pain, but it was not chiefly pain that they relied on. They slapped his face, wrung his ears, pulled his hair, made him stand on one leg, refused him leave to urinate, shone glaring lights in his face until his eyes ran with water. But the aim of this was simply to humiliate him and destroy his power of arguing and reasoning. Their real weapon was the merciless questioning that went on and on, hour after hour, tripping him up, laying traps for him, twisting everything that he said, convicting him at every step of lies and self-contradiction, until he began weeping as much from shame as from nervous fatigue. Sometimes he would weep half a dozen times in a single session, and most of the time they screamed abuse at him and threatened at every hesitation to deliver him over to the guards again, but sometimes they would suddenly change their tune, call him comrade, appeal to him in the name of Ingsos and Big Brother, and ask him sorrowfully whether even now he had not enough loyalty to the party left to make him wish to undo the evil he had done. When his nerves were in rags after hours of questioning, even this appeal could reduce him to sniveling tears. In the end, the nagging voices broke him down more completely than the boots and fists of the guards. He became simply a mouth that uttered, a hand that signed whatever was demanded of him. His sole concern was to find out what they wanted him to confess, and then confess it quickly before the bullying started anew. He confessed to the assassination of eminent party members, the distribution of seditious pamphlets, embezzlement of public funds, sale of military secrets, sabotage of every kind. He confessed that he had been a spy in the pay of the East Asian government as far back as 1968. He confessed that he was a religious believer, an admirer of capitalism, and a sexual pervert. He confessed that he had murdered his wife, although he knew, and his questioners must have known, that his wife was still alive. He confessed that for years he had been in personal touch with Goldstein and had been a member of an underground organization which had included almost every human being he had ever known. It was easier to confess everything and implicate everybody. Besides, in a sense, it was all true. It was true that he had been the enemy of the party, and in the eyes of the party, there was no distinction between the thought and the deed. There were also memories of another kind. They stood out in his mind disconnectedly, like pictures with blackness all around them. He was in a cell which might have been either dark or light, because he could see nothing except a pair of eyes, and near at hand some kind of instrument was ticking slowly and regularly. The eyes grew larger and more luminous, and suddenly he floated out of his seat, dived into the eyes, and was swallowed up. He was strapped into a chair surrounded by dials under dazzling lights. A man in a white coat was reading the dials, and there was a tramp of heavy boots outside. The door clanged open. The waxen-faced officer marched in, followed by two guards. Room 101. The man in the white coat did not turn round. He did not look at Winston either. He was looking only at the dials. He was rolling down a mighty corridor, a kilometer wide, full of glorious golden light, roaring with laughter and shouting out confessions at the top of his voice. He was confessing everything, even the things he had succeeded in holding back under the torture. He was relating the entire history of his life to an audience who knew it already. With him were the guards, the other questioners, the men in white coats, O'Brien, Julia, Mr. Charrington, all rolling down the corridor together and shouting with laughter. Some dreadful thing which had lain embedded in the future had somehow been skipped over and had not happened. Everything was all right. There was no more pain. The last detail of his life was laid bare, understood, forgiven. He was starting up from the plank bed in the half-certainty that he had heard O'Brien's voice. All through his interrogation, although he had never seen him, He had had the feeling that O'Brien was at his elbow, just out of sight. It was O'Brien who was directing everything. It was he who set the guards on to Winston and who prevented them from killing him. It was he who decided when Winston should scream with pain, when he should have a respite, when he should be fed, when he should sleep, when the drugs should be pumped into his arm. It was he who asked the questions and suggested the answers. He was the tormentor, he was the protector, he was the inquisitor, he was the friend. And once, Winston could not remember whether it was in drugged sleep or in normal sleep or even in a moment of wakefulness, a voice murmured in his ear, "Don't worry, Winston. You are in my keeping. For 7 years I have watched over you. Now the turning point has come. I shall save you. I shall make you perfect." He was not sure whether it was O'Brien's voice, but it was the same voice that had said to him, "We shall meet in the place where there is no darkness." In that other dream 7 years ago, he did not remember any ending to his interrogation. There was a period of blackness, and then the cell, or room, in which he now was, had gradually materialized round him. He was almost flat on his back and unable to move. His body was held down at every essential point. Even the back of his head was gripped in some manner. O'Brien was looking down at him gravely and rather sadly. His face, seen from below, looked coarse and worn, with pouches under the eyes and tired lines from nose to chin. He was older than Winston had thought him. He was perhaps 48 or 50. Under his hand there was a dial with a lever on top and figures running round the face. "I told you that if we met again, it would be here." "Yes," said Winston. Without any warning, except a slight movement of O'Brien's hand, a wave of pain flooded his body. It was a frightening pain because he could not see what was happening, and he had the feeling that some mortal injury was being done to him. He did not know whether the thing was really happening or whether the effect was electrically produced, but his body was being wrenched out of shape, the joints were being slowly torn apart. Although the pain had brought the sweat out on his forehead, the worst of all was the fear that his backbone was about to snap. He set his teeth and breathed hard through his nose, trying to keep silent as long as possible. "You are afraid," said O'Brien, watching his face, that in another moment something is going to break. "Your special fear is that it will be your backbone. You have a vivid mental picture of the vertebrae snapping apart and the spinal fluid dripping out of them. That's what you're thinking, is it not, Winston?" Winston did not answer. O'Brien drew back the lever on the dial. The wave of pain receded almost as quickly as it had come. "That was 40, said O'Brien. "You can see that the numbers on this dial run up to 100. Will you please remember throughout our conversation that I have it in my power to inflict pain on you at any moment and to whatever degree I choose. If you tell me any lies or attempt to prevaricate in any way or even fall below your usual level of intelligence, you will cry out with pain instantly. Do you understand that?" "Yes," said Winston. O'Brien's manner became less severe. He resettled his spectacles thoughtfully and took a pace or two up and down. And when he spoke, his voice was gentle and patient. He had the air of a doctor, a teacher, even a priest, anxious to explain and persuade rather than to punish. "I am taking trouble with you, Winston, because you are worth trouble. You know perfectly well what is the matter with you. You have known it for years, though you have fought against the knowledge. You are mentally deranged. You suffer from a defective memory. You're unable to remember real events, and you persuade yourself that you remember other events which never happened. Fortunately, it's curable. You have never cured yourself of it because you did not choose to. There was a small effort of the will that you were not ready to make. Even now, I am well aware, you are clinging to your disease under the impression that it is a virtue. Now, we'll take an example. At this moment, which power is Oceania at war with? When I was arrested, Oceania was at war with East Asia. With East Asia, good. And Oceania has always been at war with East Asia, has it not? Winston drew in his breath. He opened his mouth to speak and then did not speak. He could not take his eyes away from that dial. The truth, please, Winston. Your truth. Tell me what you think. You remember. I remember that until only a week before I was arrested, we were not at war with East Asia at all. We were in alliance with them. The war was against Eurasia. That had lasted for 4 years, and before that... O'Brien stopped him with a movement of the hand. Another example, he said. Some years ago... You had a very serious delusion indeed. You believed the three men, three one-time party members named Jones, Aronson, and Rutherford, men who were executed for treachery and sabotage after making the fullest possible confession, were not guilty of the crimes they were charged with. You believed that you had seen unmistakable documentary evidence proving that their confessions were false. There was a certain photograph about which you had a hallucination. You believed that you had actually held it in your hands. It was a photograph something like this. An oblong slip of newspaper had appeared between O'Brien's fingers. For perhaps 5 seconds, it was within the angle of Winston's vision. It was a photograph, and there was no question of its identity. It was the photograph. It was another copy of the photograph of Jones, Aronson, and Rutherford at the party function in New York, which he had chanced upon 11 years ago and promptly destroyed. For only an instant it was before his eyes, then it was out of sight again. But he had seen it. Unquestionably, he had seen it. He made a desperate, agonizing effort to wrench the top half of his body free. It was impossible to move so much as a centimeter in any direction. For the moment, he had even forgotten the dial. All he wanted was to hold the photograph in his fingers again, or at least to see it. "It exists," he cried. "No," said O'Brien. He stepped across the room. There was a memory hole in the opposite wall. O'Brien lifted the grating. Unseen, the frail slip of paper was whirling away on the current of warm air. It was vanishing in a flash of flame. O'Brien turned away from the wall. "Ashes," he said. "Not even identifiable ashes. Dust. It does not exist. It never existed. But it did exist. It does exist. It exists in memory. I remember it. You remember it." "I do not remember it," said O'Brien. Winston's heart sank. This was doublethink. He had a feeling of deadly helplessness. If he could have been certain that O'Brien was lying, it would not have seemed to matter, but it was perfectly possible that O'Brien had really forgotten the photograph. And if so, then already he would have forgotten his denial of remembering it and forgotten the act of forgetting. How could one be sure that it was simple trickery? Perhaps that lunatic dislocation in the mind could really happen. That was the thought that defeated him.
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0: O'Brien was looking down at him speculatively. More than ever, he had the air of a teacher.

approval. Is it your opinion, Winston, that the past has real existence? Again, the feeling of helplessness descended upon Winston. His eyes flitted toward the dial. He not only did not know whether yes or no was the answer that would save him from pain, he did not even know which answer he believed to be the true one. O'Brien smiled faintly. You are no metaphysician, Winston. Until this moment, you had never considered what is meant by existence. I will put it more precisely. Does the past exist concretely in space? Is there somewhere or other a place, a world of solid objects where the past is still happening? No. Then where does the past exist, if at all? In records. It's written down. In records. And in the mind, in human memories. In memory. Very well, then. We, the party, control all records, and we control all memories, and then we control the past, do we not? But how can you stop people remembering things? Cried Winston, again momentarily forgetting the dial. It's involuntary. It is outside oneself. How can you control memory? You've not controlled mine. O'Brien's manner grew stern again. He laid his hand on the dial. On the contrary, he said, you have not controlled it. That is what has brought you here. You are here because you have failed in humility, in self-discipline. You would not make the act of submission, which is the price of sanity. You preferred to be a lunatic, a minority of one. Only the disciplined mind can see reality, Winston. You believe that reality is something objective, external, existing in its own right. You also believe that the nature of reality is self-evident. When you delude yourself into thinking that you see something, you assume that everyone else sees the same thing as you. But I tell you, Winston, that reality is not external. Reality exists in the human mind and nowhere else. Not in the individual mind, which can make mistakes and in any case soon perishes. Only in the mind of the party, which is collective and immortal. And whatever the party holds to be truth is truth. It is impossible to see reality except by looking through the eyes of the party. That is the fact that you have got to relearn, Winston. It needs an act of self-destruction, an effort of the will. You must humble yourself before you can become sane. He paused for a few moments, as though to allow what he had been saying to sink in. Do you remember writing in your diary, freedom is the freedom to say that 2 + 2 make 4? Yes, said Winston. O'Brien held up his left hand, its back toward Winston, with the thumb hidden and the forefingers extended. How many fingers am I holding up, Winston? 4. And if the party says that it is not 4, but 5, then how many? 4. The word ended in a gasp of pain. The needle of the dial had shot up to 55. The sweat had sprung out all over Winston's body. The air tore into his lungs and issued again in deep groans, which even by clenching his teeth he could not stop. O'Brien watched him, the four fingers still extended. They drew back the lever. This time the pain was only slightly eased. How many fingers, Winston? 4. The needle went up to 60. How many fingers, Winston? 4. 4. What else can I say? 4. The needle must have risen again, but he did not look at it.
The heavy stern face and the four fingers filled his vision.

0: The fingers stood up before his eyes like pillars, enormous, blurry, and seeming to vibrate, but unmistakably four. How many fingers, Winston? Four! Stop it, stop it! How can you go on? Four, four! How many fingers, Winston?
1: Five! Five, five!
0: No, Winston. That is no use. You're lying. You still think that there are four. How many fingers, please?
1: Four. Five. Four. Anything you like, only stop it. Stop the pain.
0: Abruptly, he was sitting up with O'Brien's arm round his shoulders. He had perhaps lost consciousness for a few seconds. The bonds that had held his body down were loosened. He felt very cold. He was shaking uncontrollably. His teeth were chattering. The tears were rolling down his cheeks. For a moment he clung to O'Brien like a baby, curiously comforted by the heavy arm round his shoulders. He had the feeling that O'Brien was his protector, that the pain was something that came from outside, from some other source, and that it was O'Brien who would save him from it.
2: You are a slow learner, Winston.
0: How can I help it? How can I help seeing what is in front of my eyes, two and two or four?
2: Sometimes, Winston. Sometimes they are five. Sometimes they are three. Sometimes they are all of them at once. You must try harder. It is not easy to become sane.

0: O'Brien laid Winston down on the bed. The grip on his limbs tightened again, but the pain had ebbed away, and the trembling had stopped, leaving him merely weak and cold. O'Brien motioned with his head to the man in the white coat, who had stood immobile throughout the proceedings. The man in the white coat bent down and looked closely into Winston's eyes, felt his pulse, laid an ear against his chest, tapped here and there, and then he nodded to O'Brien. "Again," said O'Brien. The pain flowed into Winston's body. The needle must be at 70, 75. He had shut his eyes this time. He knew that the fingers were still there and still four. All that mattered was somehow to stay alive until the spasm was over. He had ceased to notice whether he was crying out or not. The pain lessened again, and he opened his eyes, and O'Brien had drawn back the lever. How many fingers, Winston? Four. I suppose there are four. I would see five if I could. I'm trying to see five. Which do you wish? To persuade me that you see five, or really to see them? Really to see them. Again. Perhaps the needle was now at 80, 90. Winston could only intermittently remember why the pain was happening. Behind his screwed-up eyelids, a forest of fingers seemed to be moving in a sort of dance, weaving in and out, disappearing behind one another and reappearing again. He was trying to count them. He could not remember why. He only knew that it was impossible to count them, and that this was somehow due to the mysterious identity between five and four. The pain died down again. When he opened his eyes, it was to find that he was still seeing the same thing. Innumerable fingers, like moving trees, were still streaming past in either direction, crossing and recrossing, and he shut his eyes again. How many fingers am I holding up, Winston?
1: I don't know. I don't know. You'll kill me if you do that again. Four, five, six. In all honesty, I don't know.
0: Better, said O'Brien. A needle slid into Winston's arms. Almost in the same instant, a blissful, healing warmth spread all through his body. The pain was already half forgotten. He opened his eyes and looked up gratefully at O'Brien, and at sight of the heavy, lined face, so ugly and so intelligent, his heart seemed to turn over. If he could have moved, he would have stretched out a hand and laid it on O'Brien's arm. He had never loved him so deeply as at this moment. And not merely because he had stopped the pain, the old feeling that at the bottom it did not matter whether O'Brien was a friend or an enemy had come back. O'Brien was a person who could be talked to. Perhaps one did not want to be loved so much as to be understood. O'Brien had tortured him to the edge of lunacy, and in a little while it was certain he would send him to his death. It made no difference. In some sense, that went deeper than friendship. They were intimates. Somewhere or other, although the actual words might never be spoken, there was a place where they could meet and talk. O'Brien was looking down at him with an expression which suggested that the same thought might be in his own mind. When he spoke, it was in an easy, conversational tone.
2: Do you know where you are, Winston?
0: I don't know. I can guess, in the Ministry of Love.
2: Do you know how long you've been here?
0: I don't know. Days, weeks, months. I think it's months.
2: And why do you imagine that we bring people to this place?
0: To make them confess?
2: No. That is not the reason. Try again.
0: To punish them?
2: No.
0: His voice had changed extraordinarily, and his face had suddenly become both stern and animated.
2: No. Not merely to extract your confession, nor to punish you. Shall I tell you why we have brought you here? To cure you. To make you sane. Will you understand, Winston, that no one whom we bring to this place ever leaves our hands uncured? We are not interested in those stupid crimes that you've committed. The party is not interested in the overt act. The thought is all we care about. We do not merely destroy our enemies, we change them. Do you understand what I mean by that? He was bending over Winston. His face looked enormous because of its nearness and hideously ugly because it was seen from below. Moreover, it was filled with a sort of exaltation, a lunatic intensity. Again, Winston's heart shrank. If it had been possible, he would have cowered deeper into the bed. He felt certain that O'Brien was about to twist the dial out of sheer wantonness. At this moment, however, O'Brien turned away. He took a pace or two up and down, then he continued less vehemently. The first thing for you to understand is that in this place there are no martyrdoms. You've read of the religious persecutions of the past. In the Middle Ages there was the Inquisition. It was a failure. It set out to eradicate heresy and ended by perpetuating it. For every heretic it burned at the stake, thousands of others rose up. Why was that? Because the Inquisition killed its enemies in the open and killed them while they were still unrepentant. In fact, it killed them because they were unrepentant. Men were dying because they would not abandon their true beliefs. Naturally, all the glory belonged to the victim, and all the shame to the inquisitor who burned him. Later, in the 20th century, there were the totalitarians, as they were called. There were the German Nazis and the Russian communists. The Russians persecuted heresy more cruelly than the Inquisition had done. And they imagined that they had learned from the mistakes of the past. They knew at any rate that one must not make martyrs. And before they exposed their victims to public trial, they deliberately set themselves to destroy their dignity. They wore them down by torture and solitude until they were despicable, cringing wretches, confessing whatever was put into their mouths, covering themselves with abuse, accusing and sheltering behind one another, whimpering for mercy. And yet, after only a few years, the same thing had happened over again. The dead men had become martyrs, and their degradation was forgotten. Once again, why was it? In the first place, because the confessions that they had made were obviously extorted and untrue. We do not make mistakes of that kind. All the confessions that are uttered here are true. We make them true. And above all, we do not allow the dead to rise up against us. You must stop imagining that posterity will vindicate you, Winston. Posterity will never hear of you. You will be lifted clean out from the stream of history. We shall turn you into gas and pour you into the stratosphere. Nothing will remain of you, not a name in a register, not a memory in a living brain. You will be annihilated in the past as well as in the future. You will never have existed. Then why bother to torture me, thought Winston with a momentary bitterness. O'Brien checked his step as though Winston had uttered the thought aloud. His large, ugly face came nearer, with the eyes a little narrowed. You are thinking that since we intend to destroy you utterly, so that nothing that you say or do can make the smallest difference, in that case, why do we go to the trouble of interrogating you first? That is what you were thinking, was it not?
1: Yes.
2: O'Brien smiled slightly. You are a flaw in the pattern, Winston. You are a stain that must be wiped out. Did I not tell you just now that we are different from the persecutors of the past? We are not content with negative obedience, nor even with the most abject submission. When finally you surrender to us, it must be of your own free will. We do not destroy the heretic because he resists us. So long as he resists us, we never destroy him. We convert him. We capture his inner mind. We reshape him. We burn all evil and all illusion out of him. We bring him over to our side, not in appearance, but genuinely, heart and soul. We make him one of ourselves before we kill him. It is intolerable to us that an erroneous thought should exist anywhere in the world, however secret and powerless it may be. Even in the instant of death, we cannot permit any deviation. In the old days, the heretic walked to the stake, still a heretic, proclaiming his heresy, exulting in it. Even the victim of the Russian purges could carry rebellion locked up in his skull as he walked down the passage waiting for the bullet. But we make the brain perfect before we blow it out. The command of the old despotisms was, thou shalt not. The command of the totalitarians was, thou shalt. Our command is, thou art. No one whom we bring to this place ever stands out against us. Everyone is washed clean. Even those three miserable traitors in whose innocence you once believed, Jones, Aronson, and Rutherford, in the end, we broke them down. I took part in their interrogation myself. I saw them gradually worn down, whimpering, groveling, weeping. And in the end, it was not with pain of fear, only with penitence. By the time we had finished with them, they were only the shells of men. There was nothing left in them except sorrow for what they had done and love of Big Brother. It was touching to see how they loved him. They begged to be shot quickly so that they could die while their minds were still clean. His voice had grown almost dreamy. The exaltation, the lunatic enthusiasm was still in his face. He's not pretending, thought Winston. He is not a hypocrite. He believes every word he says. What most oppressed him was the consciousness of his own intellectual inferiority. He watched the heavy yet graceful form strolling to and fro, in and out of the range of his vision. O'Brien was a being in all ways larger than himself. There was no idea that he had ever had or could have that O'Brien had not long ago known, examined, and rejected. His mind contained Winston's mind. But in that case, how could it be true that O'Brien was mad? It must be he, Winston, who was mad. O'Brien halted and looked down at him. His voice had grown stern again. Do not imagine that you will save yourself, Winston, however completely you surrender to us. No one who has once gone astray is ever spared, and even if we chose to let you live out the natural term of your life, still you would never escape from us. What happens to you here is forever. Understand that in advance. We shall crush you down to the point from which there is no coming back. Things will happen to you from which you could not recover if you lived 1,000 years. Never again will you be capable of ordinary human feeling. Everything will be dead inside you. Never again will you be capable of love or friendship, the joy of living or laughter or curiosity or courage or integrity. You will be hollow. We shall squeeze you empty, and then we shall fill you with ourselves. He paused and signed to the man in the white coat. Winston was aware of some heavy piece of apparatus being pushed into place behind his head. O'Brien had sat down beside the bed so that his face was almost on a level with Winston's. 3,000, he said, speaking over Winston's head to the man in the white coat. 2 soft pads, which felt slightly moist, clamped themselves against Winston's temples. He quailed. There was pain coming, a new kind of pain. O'Brien laid a hand reassuringly, almost kindly, on his. This time, it will not hurt. Keep your eyes fixed on mine. At this moment, there was a devastating explosion, or what seemed like an explosion, though it was not certain whether there was any noise. There was undoubtedly a blinding flash of light. Winston was not hurt, only prostrated. Although he had already been lying on his back when the thing happened, he had a curious feeling that he had been knocked into that position. A terrific, painless blow had flattened him out. Also, something had happened inside his head. As his eyes regained their focus, he remembered who he was and where he was, and recognized the face that was gazing into his own. But somewhere or other, there was a large patch of emptiness, as though a piece had been taken out of his brain. It will not last. Look me in the eyes. What country is Oceania at war with? Winston thought. He knew what was meant by Oceania and that he himself was a citizen of Oceania. He also remembered Eurasia and East Asia, but who was at war with whom he did not know. In fact, he had not been aware that there was any war. I don't remember. Oceania is at war with East Asia. Do you remember now? Yes. Oceania has always been at war with East Asia. Since the beginning of your life, since the beginning of the party, since the beginning of history, the war has continued without a break, always the same war. Do you remember that? Yes.
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0: Come in. Welcome. I'm E.G. Marshall. One of the most beloved of all books is Mother Goose. I dare say everyone in the world knows Ring Around a Rosy, Mistress Mary Quite Contrary, Ba Ba Black Sheep. Many of those nursery rhymes were based on actual fact. Ring Around a Rosy depicted death from the plague in the 14th century. Mistress Mary was commonly thought to be Mary, Queen of Scots. And Ba Ba Black Sheep was a protest of the common people against confiscation of property by the royalty. But I wonder what promoted Hickory Dickory Dock, the mouse ran up the clock. The clock struck one, and down he runs. Hickory Dickory Dock.
1: Charlie, look. The door to the clock.
2: It's opening.
1: All by itself.
2: At this point, I'd believe anything.
0: Our mystery drama, Hickory Dickory Doom, was written especially for the Radio Mystery Theater by Bob Juren and stars Tony Roberts and Patricia Elliott.

0: One of our more popular American pastimes is attending garage and tag sales. There seems to be something about buying someone else's junk that fascinates most of us. But, of course, not all garage sales offer junk. Some of them have some very usable merchandise. And occasionally, you might pick up a real antique. The garage sale we're about to visit now with Charlotte and Charlie Tucker contains the belongings of a recently departed minister, a bachelor, who left his earthly possessions to his nephew, a Richard Lum. Let's join them on the lawn of the Lum's home in southern Pennsylvania.
1: There's some real nice things here, Charlotte.
2: I'm amazed at the prizes. Everything's underpriced.
1: They probably want to get rid of it fast. See anything you like?
2: It's all beautiful. I'd like to find a pretty lamp if there are any. Mother hates that one I have in the guest room.
1: Oh, that's right. Yeah, she gets in day after tomorrow.
2: And remember your promise, Charlie. No golf or cards for the 2 weeks Mother's here. You know she adores you. I think she makes her visits more to see you than me.
1: Hey, I hope she brings her tarot cards.
2: And that's another thing. No teasing her about her interest in the occult. The last time she read the cards for you, everything she said came true. You landed that job with the Cromwell Agency and made art director 6 months later.
1: Yeah, but that might have been because...
3: Can I help you with anything? I'm Mr. Lum.
2: Oh, well, I would be interested in a lamp.
3: Lamps are up on the porch. My uncle had some lovely ones.
2: Your uncle was the minister?
3: Yeah. I was his only living relative, and he left all this to me. I really can't keep it. We have no room for it all.
1: Then this isn't his home?
3: No. I live here. My wife and I carted the things from the parsonage in Milford. I'll leave you to browse. I hope you like one of the lamps.
1: Hey, you want to head for the porch?
2: Well, let's just stroll and look around. We'll get to the lamps.
1: Hey, check that grandfather clock. That's an oldie.
2: What a beauty.
1: It doesn't know what time it is. It just struck one, and it's 10 minutes to 11.
2: Looks so old. I bet it costs a fortune.
1: Hey, you just wanted a lamp, remember?
2: Oh, but I didn't mean we'd buy it. But it is awfully good looking.
1: It's in great condition, too.
2: Charlie, wouldn't it look perfect in the south corner of the dining room? It almost matches that antique hutch Mother gave us when she moved to Florida.
1: Yeah, it would. But ask the price first before you start redecorating.
2: Well, it'll probably be more than we can afford. It's got to be at least 100 years old.
3: Older than that. I saw you admiring the clock.
1: How much?
3: I priced it at 200. Not much call for grandfather clocks today in the newer homes. Rooms are smaller, more modern, and this one doesn't chime.
2: But it just did.
3: You say this clock struck?
1: Yes, just as we passed it.
3: Well, that is extraordinary.
2: $200, you said. We'll take it.
3: Sold. Now, do you still want to see the lamps?
2: Yes, I still need one for the guest room.
3: I'll help you to the car with the clock. Thanks.
2: And I'll go and check out the lamps.
3: They're on the porch, remember? I'll be back in a moment to help you move the clock.
2: And a very beautiful one, too. Funny what he said about it never chiming, though. Isn't it?
1: Careful now. Watch the chair.
2: See it.
1: Oh, the clock weighs a ton. I never found one this heavy. Okay, your end down first.
2: Here we go.
1: Oh, there we are. Oh. Now, come around here and just steady her as we stand her up.
2: Oh, it looks so much bigger inside here than it did on the lawn.
1: It's a matter of perspective. There we are.
2: Ah, it is imposing, isn't it?
1: It looks better there than I thought it would.
2: Well, let's polish it up first, then see if you can get it going.
1: Okay.
2: Here, you rub it down with the linseed oil, and I'll do the glass on the door.
1: Hey, this wood is fantastic. I can't tell what it is, but... maple, maybe? Or even oak?
2: I think we found a steal today.
1: Hey, you know, Charlotte, the grain in this wood has a sort of design to it.
2: Hmm?
1: Look, like foreign characters or something.
2: Yes. I see what you mean. This looks like a row of A's.
1: Yeah, and see here? Look, here's a ram's head.
2: But they're not carved. The wood's as smooth as glass.
3: Yeah, well, it couldn't be paint.
2: No. Could it be that the wood just grew that way?
3: That's possible, I guess. But these figures are so clear. It doesn't seem like an accident of nature.
2: Look, they're more on the other side. You don't really notice them until you look for them.
3: This oil really brings out the color and the grain of the wood.
2: I want to clean the inside of the door. Have you got the key?
3: Oh, yeah. Here in my pocket. Here. Gee, maybe these are some sort of religious symbols, hmm? It belonged to a minister. But they don't look like...
2: Charlie.
3: Yeah?
2: Put your hand inside here.
3: Inside the clock?
2: Go ahead. Feel it?
3: Yeah. Yeah, the air is sort of cool and damp. I didn't feel that when we took the pendulum out to bring it home. But then the clock was out in the hot sun.
2: Why would the air inside the clock be cooler than room temperature?
3: It beats me.
2: Oh, Mike's awake. I'll have to heat up the bottle, darling.
3: Yeah, you go ahead. I'll finish. I want to fool around with the works and see if I can get it going and figure out what goes with the chime. Speak of the devil. There it goes again. Second time this morning.
2: You spent half of yesterday working on it. It's obvious there's something wrong with it that you can't fix. Oh, better hurry and finish your lunch. Mother's plane gets in 2 hours.
3: You sure you won't change your mind about coming along?
2: No, and Mother won't mind. Mike's been so fussy and restless these past 2 days. I think he's coming down with something.
3: Probably another tooth.
2: And Tinker hasn't been around all morning. It's not like her to stay away so long. I'm going to go and look for her.
3: Hey, cats do as they please, and you know it.
2: But yesterday she wouldn't come in at all. She'd start up the porch steps, and then she'd arch her back and spit. She refused to come into the house.
3: Well, she'll be all right. Cats know how to take care of themselves. And I'd better get going. Traffic to the airport might be heavy. And wait till you see how your grandson's grown. He grows some every day, it seems.
4: He'll be walking soon. He's 10 months old tomorrow.
3: You'll be seeing him in about 30 seconds. We're home.
4: Oh, there's Charlotte. Oh, she looks a little thinner, don't you think?
3: Yeah, well, she's taken up jogging.
4: Hi. Hello, darling.
2: Oh, Mother. Oh, how good to see you again. Oh, you look wonderful.
4: And feel it, too.
2: Oh, I'm so sorry about not coming to the airport.
4: Oh, that's all right, dear. What's the difference?
3: Now put your bags in your room, Mother.
2: Thanks, Charlie. How was the flight?
4: Oh, rough and bumpy. I skipped the food and stuck with my old fashioned.
2: We're cooking out tonight. You'll get one of Charlie's steak specials.
4: Oh, that'll be nice. Charlie tells me you've taken up jogging.
2: What's the matter? Mother, what is it?
4: I feel...
2: Charlie! Mother, are you sick? Here, sit down.
4: No, I'm not sick. I never felt it in this house before.
3: What do you want?
2: Felt what?
4: A force. Very, very faint.
3: What's the matter?
4: What kind of force? When I stepped inside the house, it brushed me ever so lightly. Oh, I could even be mistaken.
3: Hey, what is this?
2: Do you feel it now?
4: No, not at all now.
2: Come on upstairs and lie down. You said you had Neaton. Maybe that's it.
4: And I don't need to lie down, dear. I shouldn't have alarmed you. It was nothing. I want to see my grandson.
2: Are you sure you're all right, Mother?
4: Of course. Now, where is that Mike?
2: Well, he's still sleeping. But it's almost time for his dinner.
4: All right. I'll go upstairs, unpack, and freshen up.
2: Well, you can look in on him. He might even be awake.
4: I'll just tiptoe in and see. I'll be down in a little while.
3: Hey, what was she so upset about?
1: I still don't understand.
2: Neither do I. She said she felt a force, but then she tried to brush it off as though it wasn't anything at all.
1: Yeah, I heard.
2: It kind of bothers me, though. Mother is sensitive to those things, but what kind of force could be in our house?
1: You think that's what's spooking Tinker? You said she's gone again.
2: I don't know. I certainly don't feel anything.
1: No, neither do I. And you know how I feel about psychic phenomena. Look, if Mom doesn't bring it up again, let's forget it.
2: I hope I can. Are you going to work a while? I'm going to bed.
1: Just a minute or two. I want to look at this new hosiery layout and then sleep on it.
2: Mother and Mike are both dead to the world. Those flights always tire her. Charlie, did Mother say anything more to you about her feelings? I mean, about the force, as she calls it, and the clock.
1: No, not really. Just that she... I thought the marks on the clock were ancient symbols or something.
2: Yes. Remember how she dismissed it while we were having dinner? I couldn't pin her down to a direct answer.
1: So she doesn't want to make you nervous.
2: Well, it only makes me more nervous. There's something I didn't mention. When I told her we thought the cool air inside the clock came from the type of wood, she said that could be one explanation.
1: Oh, she has another?
2: She wouldn't say.
1: Charlotte, hey, you didn't mess around with my drawing board, did you?
2: What? I never go near it when you're working on a layout.
1: Well, the sketch I did yesterday is all smudged. Look.
2: Well, darling, I have no idea how
1: that... It didn't blow to the floor, maybe. You picked it up?
2: No, absolutely not. I've told you.
1: Well, how could something no one touched smudge up like that? I mean, these inks don't blur.
2: Charlie, I give you my word. I
1: know, Charlotte. I'm not accusing. I'm just mystified. I'll have to do the whole thing over again in the morning.
2: Well, come into bed then.
1: Yeah, I'll be right in. Gee, that's strange. It just couldn't happen like that.

0: Wake up, Charlie.
1: What? What? What's the matter?
0: It's the clock. Listen. It hasn't stopped. Usually it's only one or two strokes. Charlie, I'm scared.
1: So what time is it?
0: 2 o'clock.
1: Well, I'm going down. I just don't hold with that supernatural.
0: You're going down there?
1: Of course.
0: I'm coming with you.
2: I heard you two in the hall. What's the matter with the clock?
1: Well, that's what I'm going to find out. I'll stop that chiming if I have to break the whole damn mechanism.
2: I'd be very careful, Charlie. You take my advice and don't touch it.
1: I'm going to do something to stop the chimes. It's gone haywire.
0: Do as Mother says, Charlie, please. Don't touch it.
1: Well, it looks like I don't have to. It stopped. Hey, wait. Do you feel that?
0: Yes. A little gust of cool air?
1: Yeah. Damp. I'm going into the dining room. Uh-oh. That's where it's coming from. The front of the clock's open. Look.
0: The whole room's cold.
2: Something opened that door to the clock.
0: Something?
2: Well, it couldn't have been someone, could it? Charlotte, put on some coffee. It's time we faced facts.
3: And high time, I'd say, wouldn't you? Whether Charlotte and Charlie want to admit it or not, there's something strange going on in their home. Charlotte's mother realizes it, and realized it the moment she set foot in the house.

0: Things always seem more sinister in the middle of the night, don't they? At 2 o'clock in the morning, our little fears are magnified many times. And at 2:15 this morning, in the brightly lighted kitchen of Charlotte and Charlie Tucker, the sinister happening of the past few moments hangs heavily over the three figures huddled over their coffee.
1: There is something strange in this house, Charlotte. Something psychic.
2: Oh, really?
1: Now, wait.
3: Well,
1: I know you both take my interest in parapsychology lightly.
2: Oh, you have every right.
1: I'm not going to make light of it, Mother. Not after this. You never did tell me your explanation for the cool air in the clock.
2: Well, I don't know what causes that. But something psychic is developing in this house.
3: Developing?
2: I felt it the moment I came in yesterday afternoon. Oh, I tried not to make too much of it. I avoided your questions. But I'm too concerned now. I really am.
3: But why? Why would our house all of a sudden be possessed, if that's what you mean? And what's the clock got to do with it?
2: Well, I think whatever it is, in this house, started when you brought that clock home.
3: For what reason?
2: Well, again, I have to say, Charlie, I don't know. But have you noticed anything else strange in the house? Other than the peculiar behavior of that clock.
1: Well, the baby's been awfully restless lately. I mean, more than usual. And Tinker, she wouldn't come in the house yesterday. She's run off and...
2: Huh?
1: Charlie, your layout.
3: Well, now you've got me wondering.
1: What was that about a layout?
3: Oh, it's a hosiery ad I've been working on. It's been smudged, and nobody in the house could have done it.
2: Except, perhaps... a spirit?
1: Oh, Mother.
3: Well, now that seems even more unlikely. How could a spirit smudge a physical drawing?
2: Poltergeists can actually hurl furniture around.
3: Oh, we've got poltergeists?
2: Charlie. Charlotte, I'm very serious. I think you should call in a psychic investigator. A ghost breaker.
1: You are serious.
2: Very much. Now, there's a particularly good one I know of. Oh, I don't know him personally, but he has an international reputation. Now, he might be interested in this.
3: I thought these guys just prowl around old English mansions.
2: Oh, far from it, Charlie. They're willing to make a preliminary examination almost anywhere, and they can usually tell right away if there's a hoax involved or if it's just coincidental events. I personally think there is nothing coincidental here.
3: Well, how would we get in touch with this investigator?
2: And his name is Paul Carlton. Yes, the American Society for Psychical Research could get in touch with him. Oh, they'd be sure to be interested, too.
1: Charlie, do you think we should go that far? It scares me.
2: Charlotte, the sooner this thing is brought out in the open, the better.
3: Well... I'm with you, Madeline. I'm all for this poor Carlton having a look, if he's willing to come.
2: Would you like me to get in touch with him?
3: Yes.
2: All right. I'll call the society for you first thing in the morning. Hello?
4: Mrs. Lee?
2: Yes?
4: Paul Carlton. Society gave me your message.
2: Oh, yes, Mr. Carlton. Thank you for calling.
4: Not at all. I'm very interested in all you told them. When may I examine the house and the clock?
2: Oh, in just a minute, please. Charlotte, he wants to see the house. When can I tell him?
1: Well, the sooner the better. Tomorrow, if you want.
2: Mr. Carlton?
4: Yes?
2: Any time is fine with us.
4: Well, I have a speaking engagement in Philadelphia tomorrow night. I could be there day after tomorrow, say 10 in the morning.
2: Yes, any time.
4: And Mrs. Lee, today and tomorrow, be very alert to anything else that occurs in the house. The more details, the better.
2: I understand.
4: I'll see you Thursday morning.
3: Here he is. There's a cab pulling up out front.
2: Oh, I'm so nervous.
1: You and me both.
3: He's just going to look around, isn't he? I mean, he's not going to conjure up a lot of evil spirits or anything.
2: Of course not, Charlie, but I'm anxious to see if he confirms my feelings.
3: Well, look, we might as well go out and welcome him. We know he's here. Mr. Carlton.
5: Hello. Mr. Tucker?
3: Yes, welcome. We appreciate your coming.
5: Oh, thank you. But I'm the one who's appreciative.
3: Come in. This is my wife, Charlotte.
1: How do you do?
5: My pleasure, madam.
3: And my mother-in-law, Mrs. Lee.
5: Ah, yes, we spoke.
2: Oh, it's an honor to meet you, Mr. Carlton. I've read both your books.
5: Well, thank you. You're interested in parapsychology, then?
2: Well, I dabble.
5: Now then, let's get to work. May I see this celebrated clock?
3: Right there in the dining room. Follow me.
5: Ah, yes. A beauty, isn't it? Certainly an antique.
2: Charlotte, he didn't feel anything strange like I did.
1: He might have and not mentioned it.
5: Mrs. Lee, you were right about these characters in the wood.
2: Oh, they are symbols, then. Oh, I was pretty sure.
5: Would you open the door, please? I want to examine inside.
3: Sure. We've kept it locked ever since that experience night before last.
5: Well, I want to get into that in more detail later.
3: There you are.
5: Hmm. Yeah, it's definitely cooler. I'll just shine my pocket flash in here. Doesn't seem to be any reason for it.
2: Good heavens.
5: What is it?
3: Your voice, it's echoing like a canyon.
5: What do you mean?
3: Well, when your head was inside the clock, your voice echoed.
5: Show me. You speak in there.
3: All right. Hickory dickory dock. The mouse ran up the clock.
5: That is extraordinary. I didn't hear my own voice like that.
2: As though you and Charlie were talking into a long tunnel.
5: The inside is solid all around. Sound should be muffled.
2: There is something psychic about it, isn't there, Mr. Carlton?
5: Well, at this point, let's say there is need for more explanation. I'm going to take another look. Solid wood inside, all right. Ah, there's a name etched in here. Probably the maker. Might give us a good clue.
2: Can you read it?
5: Yes, it's faint. S-A-R-G-A-T-A-M-A-S.
3: Saga something?
5: It's either a wry joke or...
2: What is it?
5: Saga Tannis, Mrs. Lee. In witchcraft...
2: Oh, yes. One of the devil's lieutenants.
5: Brigadier, to be exact. Yes. Saga Tannis, whose specialty is opening locks.
2: Devil. Brigadier. Oh, really?
5: You do have a curiosity here, Mr. Tucker. There's much justification for further investigation.
2: I thought so.
5: With your permission, I want to return with a medium I work with frequently. She's gifted and brilliant. Enormous sensitivity.
3: You mean a seance?
5: Oh, not exactly, but if the strange qualities of the clock are the result of spiritual forces, Margaret Egan will know it.
2: Charlotte? Well... We've gone this far. We might as well.
5: Now, keep the door to the clock locked, as you have done. By the way, has the cat returned?
2: No.
5: That's a very definite sign. Animal behavior is almost always an indication of the unseen. I'd like to go over the entire house now, and then I'll be in touch with you after I talk with the medium. Margaret, it's Paul Carlton.
6: Oh, hello, Paul. How are you?
5: Fine. I have a job for you, a fascinating case. It's a home in Pennsylvania. Everything centers around an old clock with the name Sargatanus etched on the inside.
6: Sargatanus?
5: I thought that would impress you.
6: The devil's locksmith.
5: When can you work with me?
6: Oh, any time. Or perhaps the sooner the better.
5: Good. We'll drive down tomorrow. I'll fill you in on the details on the way.
1: Is there anything special you'll need, Mrs. Egan?
7: No, Mrs. Tucker, no. Just a comfortable chair.
5: I might explain that hopefully through Margaret's trance, we'll be able to learn the nature of the spirit that inhabits the clock.
3: Are you serious?
5: Oh, very much so.
7: Oh, there is a spiritual force at work in this house, Mrs. Tucker. I felt it the moment I entered.
5: We believe it's the only explanation for the phenomena you've experienced.
1: Well, but you're not going to make anything appear, are you?
7: Oh, no, Mrs. Tucker. This is not a seance. No hand-holding or dim lights. In my trance, if I can contact my guide, we may be able to learn how to deal with whatever force is in here.
5: Why don't we get started, Margaret?
7: Well, I'm ready. Just let me relax a moment. Leona! Leona! We need your help, Leona! This is Leona.
5: What can you tell us of Sargatanus?
7: Why do you wish to know?
5: We believe he's at work.
7: Sargatanus is imprisoned. He has been imprisoned for 103 years.
5: We have reason to think he's at work.
7: Impossible.
5: We have in our possession a clock with his name etched into the wood.
7: Subrit, therefore Dundee.
5: What? Speak again, Leona.
7: Borg to Prom.
5: Oh, she's losing contact. Leona, can you hear me?
7: Sargatanus imprisoned.
1: Charlie, look. The door to the clock.
3: Yeah, it's opening.
1: All by itself. That cold air again, too.
3: Look. Something floated out of the clock.
1: I saw it, too. What was it?
3: I don't know. I don't want to know.
1: She said she wouldn't make anything appear.
3: Margaret. Margaret.
7: Oh, did I make contact?
3: Briefly. We lost her.
8: Mr. Carlton, look at the clock.
5: Yes, I saw it opening during the trance.
1: And you saw something float out while you were talking to Mrs. Egan.
7: Something floated out of it?
5: Yes.
7: An ectoplasmic manifestation.
5: There was a manifestation of some sort. But all we got from Leona was gibberish. Except at the beginning, when she said Sargatanus was imprisoned.
7: Oh, I've got more work to do. I don't have the strength for another trance now.

0: Identify them?
1: We don't care how they're identified. We want them out of our house.
2: I know how you feel, Mrs. Tucker, but try not to be frightened or discouraged. So far, there seems to be no evil spirit involved. Playful, perhaps. And often they'll simply leave a dwelling of their own accord. But we do want to continue our investigation.
1: All right. We'll go along with anything. Only please, the sooner you can clear this up, the better.
0: Oh, yes, we will be in touch in a few days after my research. Is there anything I can do to help? I'm so fascinated by all this.
2: Thank you, Mrs. Lee, but at the moment, I don't think so. Just be alert to anything that may happen. You'll hear from us very shortly.
3: Paul Carlton here.
0: Paul, it's Margaret. I think we have stumbled on the case of the century.
3: Explain.
0: Saga Tanis is the key, all right. Now, can you get in touch with the people the Tuckers got that clock from?
3: Well, I don't know. I suppose so. Why?
0: Well, if my calculations are correct...
3: Yes?
0: ...and the information I have so far points to it, that clock the Tuckers bought used to be known as the Gate to Hell.

certainly glad she said used to be. Although with all those strange goings-on at the Tucker household, I wonder if someone or something is trying to open the gate again. But why? Why now all of a sudden? And why pick on the innocent Tuckers? I don't have the answers, but perhaps someone or something will.

0: In Dante's Inferno, the poet tells us the inscription above the entrance to hell is, "Abandon hope, all ye who enter here." Well, that inscription is not on the antique clock purchased by Charlie and Charlotte Tucker. Only the strange name Sargatanus, supposed to be a disciple of the devil. But our medium friend, Margaret Egan, thinks the clock was an entrance to hell, which seems surprising. For if I were to imagine an entrance to hell, I'd picture it in some deep jungle, Arctic waste, desolate mountain range, or perhaps even a New York City brownstone house. Hardly a clock.
1: Oh, it's becoming more incessant, isn't it?
2: Oh, it's really driving me crazy. I want Charlie to get rid of it. Just take it anywhere. Destroy it.
1: I'd let Paul Carlton and Margaret Egan have another go at it first. They're coming tomorrow, aren't they?
2: Yes, and I hope this is...
1: What's the matter?
2: There he is again.
1: Who?
2: That man crossing the street. I saw him yesterday. At least I think it's a man.
1: Well, so?
2: Look at him. Hunchback. So oddly dressed, as though he were trying to hide his entire body.
1: Now, why should you think anything of it?
2: I had the feeling he was watching our house.
1: Oh, now, Charlotte, I know we're unnerved by what's been happening, dear. But...
2: I know. I'm imagining all sorts of things. Oh, I hope these people can solve something for us tomorrow. I can't go on like this.
1: I know I suggested having them in. But maybe it's just intensified things.
2: It's simple, really. If the clock is spooked, we get rid of the clock and the spooks along with it.
1: I'm not sure it's as simple as that.
2: Oh, you're sounding like them.
3: I'm going to the village, dear. Do you want anything in particular?
2: What about wolfbane and frankincense?
3: I wish I could laugh at that.
2: Oh, dear. Here he comes.
3: Who? What?
1: Yes, he's coming up the walk.
2: That oddly dressed man. I saw him yesterday. He has been watching the house.
3: Well, I'll see what he wants.
2: Don't.

0: Let him in. I have a strange feeling, that's all.
1: Yes?
2: I must see the clock.
1: What? Who are you? What do you want?
2: I must see the clock.
1: What do you know about our clock?
2: I must see it, please.
1: If you take that scarf off your face, maybe I can understand you better.
0: Get rid of him, Charlie, please.
2: I know about your clock, which chimes. I have heard the chime. I must see it.
1: Are you an antique dealer?
2: No.
1: Well, what do you mean you've heard the chime?
0: Charlie, don't.
2: May I just see it, then I'll leave.
1: What do you know about it?
2: Perhaps a great deal.
1: Well, maybe you could answer some questions for us about the clock.
2: Perhaps.
1: Well, just a look, then. It's in the dining room. Come in. Charlotte, look, he just may be able to shed some light on this.
0: How do you know about the clock? That's what I want to know.
2: I have heard it chime. Ah, yes, there it is. Everlast.
0: Charlie, what is he doing?
1: Now, look, wait a minute. Look, you can't open that door. It's locked.
2: Everlast, after all these years.
0: He opened it.
1: Hey, what the...
0: Good heavens, he's stepping in.
1: Oh, hey, get out of there.
0: Stop him, Charlie.
1: What the devil do you think you're doing?
2: I'm going to summon the others.
0: Ah! He disappeared. He just disappeared. It didn't happen.
1: I can't believe it.
0: It didn't happen.
1: It's empty. The guy is gone. Hey, look in here.
0: I'm not staying in this house another minute.
3: Charlotte, wait a minute. Charlie, we'd better call Paul Carlton at once. They can get a plane. We don't dare wait until tomorrow.
4: Did you get a look at his face at all?
1: No. No, he kept it wrapped up in a muffler type of a thing.
4: Mm-hmm. And he vanished inside the clock.
1: Yeah, like that.
0: We'd better begin.
4: Yes.
0: I'll try harder. Paul, be sure to price Leona for details. I'll try for a deeper trance.
5: You still haven't told us who you think that creature was. I'm sick with fear now.
4: We understand, Mrs. Tucker. Believe me, this is the most unusual case Margaret and I have ever worked on. You have every right to be nervous. I think we'll have some of the answers in just a few minutes.
5: But who or what was that creature that disappeared inside the clock? That wasn't possible. But we all saw it happen.
4: Well, now let's see what develops in Margaret's trance.
5: You know what the creature was, and you won't tell us.
0: We didn't see it, Mrs. Tucker. How can we know what it was? Please, let us get on with the work at hand.
1: Yeah, I think we should, Charlotte.
5: All right. I'm sorry. Go into your trance and tell us how to put an end to this evil thing.
4: Leona? Leona, are you there? Leona?
0: I am here. There is much concern here, much excitement.
4: Leona, Saga Tanis.
0: Saga Tanis has returned. His imprisonment is over. There is so much excitement here.
4: Help us, Leona. Tell us.
0: Saga Tanis is telling them. His way to the world was through the clock. His gate to hell. Gorbet Tree Lemon.
4: Leona, please.
0: 103 years ago, the clock was bought by a minister. Saga Tanis was ecclesiastically imprisoned.
4: The clock with his name inside it.
0: Yes, the clock is one of the gates to hell.
4: She was right. Margaret was right.
0: It chimes to reveal its whereabouts. For 103 years, the gate was closed. Ecclesiastically closed. Now the gate is free. The clock strikes to let Saga Tanis know where it is. To let the demons know the way is again open.
4: Leona, I am in the presence of the clock. It is here, in the next room.
0: It is the way. Saga Tanis has come to see.
3: others.
4: The others? For what? What others?
3: The way is now open. From hell to earth. The clock strikes to lead the demons to the exit.
4: When? How soon?
3: The way is open now. Soon. Dobbit, transit.
4: Leona, when? When?
3: Dobbit, gone.
4: We're losing contact again.
6: What in the world does she mean?
4: Well, you heard. The clock is a gate to hell. Every chime is summoning an evil spirit.
6: All right, look, I've had enough of this mumbo-jumbo. I know there's something wacky going on, but all this seance business isn't helping at all. Now, it's making things worse.
5: Charlie, please.
3: What happened? Oh, did we make contact?
4: Yes, Leona confirms what you thought, Margaret. The clock is a gate to hell.
3: She said that?
4: Yes.
3: Oh, it's true, then. Oh, I was sure of it.
5: What is going to happen?
3: Mrs. Tucker, we must get that clock out of this house and into a church as quickly as possible. Paul.
4: Yes?
3: Did Leona say anything about an emergence?
4: No, she just said the way is now open. It will be soon.
3: Oh, dear Lord, we've got to move fast.
6: Are you really serious?
3: Mr. Tucker, if we do not get that clock out of here and onto hollow ground soon, believe me, all hell will literally break loose.
4: Listen to it. It's calling.
5: Oh, get it out. I'll be glad to get rid of it. Charlie, we better do what they say.
6: All right. I'll be glad to see the end of the damn thing, too.
3: That's what it is. It is damned. Oh, do hurry.
6: Give me a hand, Paul. It's not heavy.
5: I'll call the church. Reverend Childs is probably there now.
6: No, he's not going to believe this.
4: Tip it toward me.
5: I'll go bring the station wagon around.
6: It isn't moving. I can't...
4: Lay it on its side. We'll carry it.
6: I can't budge it.
4: What?
6: We brought it in without any trouble at all, but I can't... Move it.
4: Well, here, let me get on your side. All right, now, push.
6: No, I won't budge.
3: You've got to get it out.
6: Well, we can't move it an inch.
4: Well, throw your weight against it with me. Now.
6: It's no use.
4: Oh, Sargatanus is having his way.
6: Is there anything you can do, Mrs. Egan?
3: I am a medium, not an exorcist. Unless that clock is on hallowed ground...
5: The child says to bring it. He didn't understand what I was talking about, but he said...
6: We can't budge it.
5: What do you mean?
6: The clock is rooted to the floor.
5: Oh, dear heaven, what are we going to do?
6: I'm going to smash it to bits.
4: Oh, that's impossible now, I think.
6: Look. The clock. Flames inside.
3: Oh, the fires of hell. Oh, they're on the way. The whole house may go up. The baby. Mike is upstairs.
6: I'll get him. Get out. Everybody out.
5: My baby. I've got to get my baby.
6: Get out, Charlotte. I'll get Mike.
5: Come with me, Charlotte. Hurry.
4: All hell is breaking loose and we can't stop it.
3: If only I've gotten the connection soon. Sargatanus. Oh, I should have seen it right away.
4: The flames are spreading. Come on, Margaret. We must get out with the others.
6: Everything's gone. Everything.
3: This is only the beginning, I'm afraid.
5: My baby, we're safe now.
3: We're safe, Mrs. Tucker. But I wonder for how long.
5: What do you mean?
3: This is not the end of it. Look!
5: Oh, my. The Anderson's house, it's going up, too.
3: There is no escape. It's too late. The world is doomed now. Hell hath triumphed.
7: Hickory dickory doom. A clock stood in a room. The clock struck well to summon hell. Hickory dickory doom. I couldn't resist a little parody on a popular nursery rhyme. Something to bring us back to the real world. To realize that such things just don't happen.

0: I see by the old clock in the corner that our time is up for now. The next time you happen on a grandfather clock, I hope you'll take a peek inside. If you feel cold, clammy air in there, I'd suggest you tell whoever owns it to get rid of it quickly, preferably to a nunnery. That is, if there's still time. Our cast included Tony Roberts, Patricia Elliott, Sam Gray, and Joan Shea. The entire production was under the direction of Hyman Brown.
1: Greg, we just listened to Hickory Dickory Doom, a CBS Radio Mystery Theater production, and this is a 1979 one. What did you think?
2: Mary, the subtitle could have been The Lion, the Witch, the Wardrobe, Meet the Exorcist. That was a porthole fantasy novel production.
1: It was great. I enjoyed this a lot. I know it was supposed to be very terrifying and serious, but there was something fun about it also.
2: Oh, yes, yes. I mean, I enjoyed the show. There was the engaging build-up. There was tension, drama, and then it became a fever pitch.
1: Yes, we start with, innocuously enough, you know, we're at a garage sale. The Lums are checking stuff out, having some nice marital banter. All seems fine. And then they bring home this big grandfather clock. Now, I've been tempted to buy a grandfather clock in the past. Have you ever bought or do you have a grandfather clock, Greg?
2: Sadly, Mary, no. We have a number of, I'll come to it a bit later on, we have a number of analog clocks.
1: I've always resisted because they look like they'd be really hard to carry. But
2: to get in the boot of your car.
1: Exactly. It's not an impulse purchase, which, but I do have one question right off the bat, Greg. Who calls a baby Mike?
2: It does it. Well, wasn't there a cat in there whose name I've now completely forgotten?
1: Tinker.
2: Tinker.
1: I'm okay with that. I'm okay with Tinker as a cat name, but not sure about Mike for a baby.
2: Not very warm and cuddly. Because you're so critical, let me say something positive about the scriptwriter, Bob Durant, who we've heard before. A big verbal pat on his back because he understands pacing. He's got, once again, he's sprinkled spikes of drama into the plot. And there's also moments the characters have time to reflect and plan. So they're not always in a total panic.
1: It was great. I loved it. I loved the way this set up. I loved how they it builds. There's little indications that perhaps this clock is going to be a problem. Very subtle. They don't just hit you in the face with it. It builds up over time. New characters are introduced. They're very intriguing, including the strange man who comes in off the street demanding to see the clock. What did you think of that person?
2: I'm not quite certain who voiced it there, but is it the clock? I must see the clock.
1: I would not let someone like that in my house.
2: They did refer to him as a hunchback with a scarf over his face, which I thought a bit judgmental.
1: So we have great voice actors here. I know Tony Roberts was one of the, was Charlie. Did you find out anything about the other voice actors?
2: No, well, there's, as you're saying, Tony Roberts, who was in several Woody Allen films, a tall, curly-haired actor. He was Charlie. Patricia Elliott was Charlotte, and she's a Tony Award-winning actress. Did quite a bit of television work, including she was in the TV soap opera One Life to Live. There's also another actress, Joan Shea, who had a lot of work in radio. She played Agnes Lee, Charlotte's spiritually attuned mother, but I had a feeling she may have also been Margaret Egan, that very oddly voiced psychic. And also there's Sam Gray, who played played Paul, the psychic researcher, and he's been in a numerous program. programs you and I have heard over the years. Suspense, X-1, yours truly, Johnny Dollar.
1: Yeah, this was a great cast. I liked the sound effects that they used for the clock, you know, when Paul stuck his head in there and he got this echoey effect. I thought that sounded great. There were other nice sound effects also.
2: And also there was a cold wind sound. I don't know how you get a cold wind sound, but let's say a wind sound coming out of that clock.
1: Can you hear me doing a cold wind sound? Here we go.
2: Oh, my goodness. So realistic.
1: Now, how about this character that's inside the clock, Greg? I mean, when I first heard it, I thought they said Saga Tennis, which sounded like a long tennis match. But what was he called?
2: Saga Tennis.
1: Saga Tennis. Trapped inside the clock for 103 years, is that right?
2: I'm not certain about that, about the years, but what I do recall is that, ironically, his specialty for a devil sidekick was opening locks, and yet he's been stuck in that clock for over a century. We've got a devil sidekick who, you know, can't open a lock. I mean, honestly.
1: Oh, you can't get good help these days.
2: So disappointing.
1: So we have an ectoplasmic manifestation coming out of the clock. I love that expression. I think I'm going to use that in a sentence today, Greg.
2: Well, that was our friend Margaret.
1: Yes, and then we come to the conclusion that this is the gateway to hell. So I have a question for you, Greg.
2: Yes.
1: Do you have a gateway to hell in your home?
2: Well, after the day I've had, Mary, let me tell you.
1: Well, I'm listening. What is it?
2: We lead a very, very quiet life. I'm just hoping if I keep my head down, the devil won't take an interest in me.
1: I couldn't think of anything, so I asked my husband if he wanted to nominate a gateway to hell in our home, and he immediately said the lawnmower.
2: Very specific.
1: Yes, so that obviously is a source of some concern for him. I think in corporate life, the gateway to hell is the photocopier.
2: I haven't used one of those for a while.
3: All hell is breaking loose and we can't stop it.
1: Greg, any final thoughts on Hickory Dickory Doom?
2: Mary, I've always found the sound of a clock chiming absolutely charming and in some ways very calming. Not after that show. From tomorrow at my place, analog is out and we're going totally digital.
1: A very wise choice. Greg, we've got a little bit of time up our sleeve and I was wondering if we might do a little Shiver Show trivia.
2: Mm-hmm. Yes, he said warily.
1: And listeners, play along. Question number one. What is Dashiell Hammett's given name or first name or Christian name, depending on which term you like to use?
2: Well, Dashiell Hammett, the wonderful writer, he wrote The Maltese Falcon, he wrote Red Harvest, and a clutch of other great stories. And the answer is, I haven't a clue. I haven't a clue about his name. He was disturbingly chic, you know, well dressed, tall, slim, rather the neat moustache.
1: Yes.
2: But I know nothing about his name.
1: Well, you won't be surprised when I tell you that it's Sam.
2: Ah, as in Sam Spade.
1: Yes.
2: From the Maltese Falcon.
1: Question number two, Greg. Which Philip K. Dick story was made into a neo-noir sci-fi film starring Harrison Ford?
2: Ah, Do Androids Dream of Electric Sheep?
1: Yes. Yes, and the film is... Dun-dun-dun-dun.
2: And the film is Blade Runner.
1: Yeah, absolutely. Well done.
2: Thank you. Thank
1: you. You're nailing this. And for a slightly more obscure question, Greg, What is the K in Philip K. Dick? What does it stand for?
2: Ah, for God's sake, Mary Anna. I have zero idea what the K stands for. I've just mentioned that wonderful story, Do Androids Dream of Electric Sheep, that he wrote. And that's about all I know about Philip and a couple of other titles. So the answer is no idea, Mary. Yeah. No idea.
1: Well, let me tell you, it is Kindred.
2: Ah, Kindred. Spirits.
1: Yes, yeah. And Kindred is his mother's maiden name. So there you go. All right. Now, we're not going to leave Philip alone. Can you name any other novels or stories that Philip K. Dick wrote that were adapted for film?
2: Boy, if only there was an international network of computers which were like a database, you could type into, I don't know, let's say a search engine and come up with a list of names that might be Carter. Let's see, The Man in the High Castle.
1: Yes.
2: A Scanner Darkly.
1: Yes.
2: Flow My Tears, the policeman said. And you're wondering, how do I know that?
1: Because you're looking at your phone, which is a cardinal sin. Yeah, no, you did very well there, Greg. And that is our trivia game. That's our show for tonight. If you're listening to us on the radio right now, you may not know that we also are a podcast. 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Thank you for shivering with us, and we look forward to your company again next week. Good night, Greg.
2: Good night, Mary.

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0: in. Welcome. I'm E.G. Marshall. Welcome to the sound of suspense, to the fear you can hear. For the next 52 minutes, I shall be your guide on a journey over a strange terrain. Some people find their names printed in the most unusual places. Let me tell you about a man who is convinced that his was written on a bullet.
1: Paul, get the password.
2: It's me, Jerry. It's me. Don't shoot.
1: Paul.
2: Yes, Jerry, it's Paul.
1: Paul. Paul, you're dead. How can you...
2: Yes, Jerry, I'm dead. But I shouldn't be. I took your bullet.
0: Our mystery drama, The Bullet, was written especially for the CBS Radio Mystery Theater by Sam Dan and stars Larry Haynes.

0: It's a quiet little bar, Paddy Noonan's. And Jerry Price stops there every evening on his way home from work. He's not looking for anything special in the way of atmosphere, adventure, companionship. And he has no intention of getting drunk. Just a couple of beers, perhaps, to bridge a busy day, to ease the fatigue, the strain on his nerves. In the comfortable half-light of Paddy Noonan's, the world outside becomes vague, distant. Especially when old man O'Rourke is holding forth.
1: And he lay there, his head against the barricade, and the blood from him falling soft upon the pavement. I looked in his face, and I could see his death was upon him. 'Tis a bitter thing, I said, to die at 17. And for a moment his darkening eyes held mine. And with his last strength, he said, 'Tis a sweet thing to die for Ireland.'
2: Sweet indeed, Mr. O'Rourke. Any calls for one on the house?
1: I thank you, Paddy Noonan.
2: Ah, I see, Jerry Price. Excuse me. Good evening, Jerry.
3: Hi.
2: I didn't notice you come in.
3: Well, when old man O'Rourke's in form, you don't see anybody, Paddy.
2: The old man there, he carries his war. I know I carry mine. You ever think of yours, Jerry?
3: No, never.
2: Never?
3: Nope. The day I came home from Vietnam, I put away the uniform. I also put away everything that went with it. The army, the war. Like a snake sheds his skin. Now the past is gone, Paddy. It's dead, so you forget it. You go on to other things.
4: Hey! What's everybody drinking? This round's on me. Set him up, Paddy.
2: Mr. Edward Clark himself. And what's the occasion?
4: Hey, I got a little announcement. Guess what the old lady tells me this morning? Number 10 is on its way.
2: Oh, that event. The round must be on the house, Mr. Clark.
4: Oh, just a quick one, Paddy. Hey, I got the truck outside.
3: What are you hoping for this time, Ed? Boy or girl?
4: Let's see. What do I got now? Hey, four boys and five... No, I got five boys and four... who can keep them straight? All I know is I'm always tripping over somebody. Yeah. 10 kids in 12 years.
3: Well, you can't tell me it isn't exciting to hear there's going to be a new baby.
4: Oh, yeah. I know it's going to be a kid who'll wet its pants and keep me up half the night. That's another mouth I got to feed. Yeah, well, guys, I got to ride. I'll see you tomorrow.
3: You know, Paddy, it's funny. People who don't want kids, can't stand kids, can't afford them, can't raise them, they can't help getting kids. Whereas... Oh, well, guess there just isn't any justice in this world.
2: Well, there may be no justice, Jerry, but there's always hope. How long have you been married?
3: Right after I got out of the army, it'll be 9 years.
2: A fellow used to come in here, and they were married 15 years before they had their first.
3: Am I really out of the army 9 years? Tell me, Patty, you're an old philosopher. Where does it go, huh?
2: Down the hatch and try another.
3: Yeah, don't mind if I do. Oh, wait on paying customer first.
2: Where?
3: A fella standing at the end of the bar.
2: What are you saying, Jerry? There's nobody standing at the end of it.
3: In the brown hat and the raincoat.
2: Now, Jerry, what are you saying?
3: I know. That's Paul.
2: Tell me, what's the matter, Jerry?
3: Paul.
2: Jerry, listen to me. There's nobody.
3: Paul. Hey, he was just standing here. Where'd he go? Where is he?
2: Jerry, where is who? Are you all right, Jerry?
3: Yeah, I'm all right. But I saw him.
2: Who?
3: Oh, a guy I was in the army with.
2: The two of you. Were you close?
3: He was my buddy.
2: Well, when was the last time you saw him in person?
3: The night he was killed.
2: Have you ever seen him again? Like you thought you did just now?
3: No, this is the first time.
2: Well, maybe you need a rest, Jerry.
3: Paddy, why now? Why tonight, after all these years?
2: Well, you say you saw him last, the night he died in battle. Well, the sight of him dead must have stayed with you always.
3: But that's not how I just saw him, Paddy. He wasn't in uniform. He was in civilian clothes.
2: You might have pictured him as he looked at a happier time.
3: I never saw him in civilian clothes. We met in the army. And, Paddy, I didn't see him as he was then. We were both kids, about 20. I saw him the way he'd look today, about 30. His face was more mature.
2: Jerry, are you sure he's dead?
3: He is dead, Patty. I just saw him. I know I saw

0: Jerry, it's after midnight.
1: Oh, I'm not finished, honey. I have to clean up these reports, Marge.
0: Honey, a new rule has just been passed in this house. All paperwork shall be done in the daytime.
1: Marge, I have to call on customers. Be reasonable, huh?
0: Am I the kind of wife who makes idle criticism? No, indeed. Constructive suggestions, that's my motto. Northeast Distributors can solve all your paperwork problems by hiring a girl.
1: Honey, I'm lucky to have the job.
0: No, Jerry. You're not lucky. They're lucky. Well, everybody knows you're a terrific salesman. Well, you can get another job tomorrow. More money, less headache.
1: Honey, I couldn't walk out on Joe Keller.
0: Why not?
1: Well, I'll never forget what that man did for me. I came home from the Army, a kid with no experience. I needed a job. He took a chance with me. Now he needs me.
0: I'm just worried about you, Jerry. You look so tired all the time.
1: No, I'm in great shape.
0: Will you go see Doc Steiner?
1: I did, today.
0: Oh, well, it's about time. You needed a checkup.
1: Well, I didn't just go for the checkup, honey. I went for the other thing.
0: Jerry.
1: Well, he said some people, men, well, they're okay in every way, but it just doesn't work out for them.
0: Jerry, it's all right.
1: No, honey. It's all my fault.
0: Oh, honey.
1: It's... Well, it's just unlikely there can ever be any kids. He said unlikely. What he meant was impossible.
0: We've got each other?
1: Yeah. If only you didn't want a child so badly.
0: Now we'll definitely think about adopting, okay?
1: Yeah, okay.
0: Sometimes that works out even better. Come on, honey, let me see you smile.
1: Marge, I don't know what I'd do without you.
0: Oh, that makes us even. I don't know what I'd do without you. Come on, get to bed.
1: Yeah, I'll just have a cigarette, huh? Honey, why'd you turn on the music?
0: To make sure you don't try to sneak in some work. I know you can't concentrate with the music going.
1: I'll just be a couple of minutes, honey.
2: Let's hear that password.
1: Paul, is that you?
2: Jerry. Hey, climb down the hole and make yourself at home.
1: Man, I'm so beat I can't even remember the password.
2: That's all right. I don't even know what it is.
1: Yeah, got a cigarette?
2: What'd they want back at the CP, Jerry?
1: A patrol.
2: You going?
1: Yep.
2: But you went out yesterday.
1: Well, maybe I better write to my congressman, huh?
2: I don't have any more cigarettes. Here, finish this one.
1: Paul, I don't know if I can go out again. We're being relieved tomorrow. We were promised a rest. I just don't know if I can go out again.
2: But you ain't going out, Jerry. Didn't you hear? I'm going.
1: Oh, no.
2: I'll say you and I made a trade.
1: No, Paul, I can't let some other guy
2: but
1: do...
2: But I'm not some other guy. I'm your buddy. What's the matter, Jerry? You never did it for me. Can I have a drag on that butt, Jerry?
1: Paul, you're alive.
2: I'm alive, Jerry. I'm here with you. In your living room.
1: Oh, no, you can't be here. I went out afterward. I found your body. I carried it back. Maybe it wasn't you.
2: It was me.
1: But you were dead. You were killed.
2: Yes, Jerry. I was killed.
0: Jerry, will you turn that radio off and come to bed?
1: Marge, he's here.
0: Who's here?
1: Can't you see him?
0: Jerry, I don't see anyone.
1: Paul, why can't she see you?
2: She will. They all will.
1: When?
2: Later. I have to go now, Jerry.
1: No, Paul. Paul, tell her.
0: Jerry.
1: She'll think I'm crazy, Paul. Paul. He's gone, Marge. He's gone.
0: Jerry... Honey, what's going on here?
1: Marge, he was here. He was right here. Now, you got to believe that. I'm not drunk, and I'm not crazy.
0: I believe you. I believe you, Jerry. Now, here, just sit down. Don't do anything. Don't say anything.

And we know who she's calling. But can a doctor help what ails Jerry? In a moment, we'll return to Jerry and Marge and

0: And now, Act Two of The Bullet. Let us trace the path of the bullet. We have a worried Marge, a concerned Dr. Steiner, and a distracted Jerry.
1: Tell me about this man, Paul, you called him Jerry.
2: I said we were buddies, Doctor. That tells it all.
3: Jerry, please don't be so hostile. Dr. Steiner's only trying to help.
1: You were buddies. You came back alive and he didn't.
2: Yeah.
1: There's an extensive medical literature on the subject.
2: Oh, I'm sure there is.
3: Jerry.
2: I'm not being hostile, Marge. I know I saw him.
1: Of course you saw him.
2: Well, finally.
1: But that doesn't mean he was there. You see, Jerry, the death of a wartime comrade remains an eternal reproach. All who survive are sentenced forever to feelings of guilt.
2: No, no, no. Doctor, the wars are fought by kids in foxholes. The literature is written by doctors and officers.
1: That's hardly fair, Jerry.
2: I'm the authority on war, Doctor, because I was a kid in a foxhole, and I don't feel guilty about my buddy.
1: You don't?
2: No.
1: Tell me why.
2: Oh, you wouldn't believe it.
1: Try me.
2: All right. You see, there's a bullet, and it's designed especially for you. And if it's your bullet, it'll find you no matter where you are. You can't evade it, you can't avoid it. It was meant for you, it was meant to be. You and the bullet. Both of you were dust, originally. You were dust because the Bible says so. And the bullet was also just dust in the ground. Well, that bullet was mined and refined and cast into metal. It was shaped into a slug and joined with a shell. It was one of billions of bullets, but it was yours, all yours. And at the right time, there'd be a tremendous explosion of gases in a narrow chamber, and a bullet would be torn loose from the shell case and spun around the grooves of a gun barrel and hurled through space. This is the bullet you don't hear. You don't hear it, Doctor. You don't hear it whine past your ear or ping off a rock or thwack against a tree. That's because it's your very own bullet. It's coming to meet you, or you're going to meet it. It's been arranged. You see? It's an appointment that can never be broken. The dust that had become the bullet would encounter the dust that had become you. And after a while, both of you would become dust once again and return to the ground, your original home.
1: Jerry, I know you're overworked, you're overwrought, you're overtired.
3: I keep telling him to slow down.
2: Okay, I know I'm under a strain. I know I'm working too hard, but what can I do?
1: Jerry, try to understand. Right now, you're having what is popularly known as a nervous breakdown. This alleged visitor from another world. I say he's an illusion. I say you have subconscious feelings about him which you're not aware of. And I say they burst through because of heavy pressure on your nervous system.
2: Yeah, I knew you'd say that.
1: Prove me wrong.
2: How?
1: Go away. Get out from under. Rest a while. Relax.
3: Oh, honey, this looks like a good spot. You want to stop here and try for some fish?
2: Well, Marge, I think I'd like to go back and play nine holes this afternoon.
3: Great. I need more practice with my iron.
2: Honey, you know, you've been getting a lot of sun. Maybe you better take it easy for a few hours, huh?
3: And besides, you have an appointment with, what's that name? Biscayne Appliances. See, Jerry, I wasn't sleeping when you called that number this morning.
2: Now, Marge, I've been good all month. I was just getting restless, that's all. Look, they're a big chain down here. If I can open them up, I'll justify the trip.
3: Justify? To whom? Why do you have to justify anything? Isn't your health important enough?
2: Honey, Joe Keller was very nice about it.
3: Joe Keller had no choice.
2: Marge. Honey, Steiner was right. I was beat. I don't know how I managed to drag myself along. So I did the right thing. I chucked it all. Now I'm fit, see? I never felt better in my life, and I'm raring to go.
3: Great. In a month or two, we may think about going back.
2: I'm not used to being idle, honey.
3: Neither am I, but I am learning to love it.
2: Oh, boy. Why didn't I meet you when I was young?
3: Young? Jerry, you weren't even 21.
2: No, I was already made when we met. I had already become what I was going to be. You know, I've got a certain amount of ability.
3: A tremendous amount, Jerry.
2: But I'm not confident, honey. I doubt myself. I guess I didn't have very much encouragement when I was a kid. You know, my brother was a great athlete. My sister was a great beauty. I was kind of clumsy and funny looking. Anyway, Frank and Alice were sent to college. When my turn came, the money had run out. Or maybe they thought I wasn't worth the effort. That's why I enlisted when I was 18. I had to get away from the house and my father. There was no place else to go.
3: You never told me this, honey.
2: I decided if I ever had a kid, I'd never make jokes at his expense or tear him down in any way. I know how these things cut inside where it doesn't show. I would do everything to build him up and get him confidence. I will never have any real confidence, Marge.
3: Oh, yes, you will.
2: No, baby. You won't get it from a pep talk. I think we can go back home now, Marge.
3: All right, on one condition. You'll just have to slow down.
2: Mm-hmm. I promise.
3: And, honey, there's only one way you can really slow down. And that's to get a partnership from Joe Kelly.
2: No, Marge.
3: Don't you deserve
2: it? Of course I do.
3: Well, we're going to adopt a child. Which means I'll quit my job, and you're not going to spend time on the road. That kid will need both of us, won't he?
2: Yeah. Yes, honey, he will.
3: Then we need that partnership, don't we?
4: Jerry, baby. You look like $1 million. That's 2% for cash, of course.
2: Yeah, Joe.
4: Hold it. Ramona, no calls. I'm in a meeting. I can't be disturbed.
2: Well, anyhow, Joe, hello.
4: I want you to take it easy for a while, you hear?
2: Yeah, I'm ready for action, Joe.
4: Oh, you think you're ready. Now, listen. I know you had a lot of expenses. I want you to take this little check. It's only $500. I'm strapped for cash this week. I had to pop for a whole new computer setup. But anyway, I decided to increase your bonus to 5%. That'll amount to a pretty sweet raise, huh?
2: Now, Joe.
4: Don't thank me, kid. You're entitled to it. We got to make sure you don't get sick again.
2: Joe, I have to talk with you.
4: Well, sure, kid. What about?
2: Well, it's personal and important.
4: Well, let me buy you lunch. Well, Jerry, what are we going to talk about? I'm fresh out of polite conversation.
2: Joe. Joe, I want a partnership.
4: No, you don't, Jerry.
2: But, Joe...
4: No, don't interrupt. You don't want one. You'd like one. Two different things.
2: Don't nitpick, Joe.
4: You'd like a partnership. Which means it would be swell. Great if you had it. But want is something else. It means lack. It means need. I know you'd like to own a business, but... you're not cut out to be an owner.
2: Why?
4: Because an owner is an officer. And in your heart, you'll always be an enlisted man. Tell me, could you ever fire a guy because you could get someone else cheaper? If an old customer, a good friend, was getting slow paying bills, could you cut him off? Thousands of guys like you go bankrupt every year. You're nice, sweet, big-hearted. But you don't have the guts business needs.
2: Well, I'd like to remind you of the volume I sell.
4: I know it to the penny, Jerry, and you're well paid for it.
2: Well, I'm worth more now.
4: You are. You got a sweet raise this morning.
2: Joe, don't think I'm not grateful. You gave me my first break. But I think I can do better elsewhere.
4: Where?
2: Anywhere. Consolidated, Freeman and Singer. Should I go down the list?
4: Oh, they'd love to have you, Jerry. What'll they pay? They handle the nationally advertised brands. What'll you be there, glorified order taker? They don't need your full selling ability, so they don't have to pay you full price for it. Sure, with me, you push out all the schlock. It's rough. But you get top dollar. There's 20 outfits like mine. They grab you tomorrow, but where's the improvement? They won't pay you more. At least here, you got 9 years equity in a pension plan. You and me are used to each other. Besides, I really like it. Yeah. Sometimes I feel like a father to you, Jerry.
2: It was a fiasco, Patty, a fiasco.
1: And how do I break it to March?
5: Oh, what's it all about, Jerry?
1: Well, at least I don't have to put up with Ed Clark tonight. I think I'd punch him right in the mouth.
5: We'll be deprived of his wonderful company the next 2 weeks. He's tooling that trailer into the Southwest.
6: Hello, Jerry.
1: What? Patty. Patty, is someone standing behind me?
5: No, Jerry.
1: Paul, will you tell me why?
6: I'll tell you everything, Jerry.
1: When?
6: Soon. I think maybe tonight.
1: Paul, why do you keep popping in like this?
6: I don't know, buddy. I can't control that.
1: Yeah, but Paul. But Paul. Paul. Patty, don't you see anyone?
5: No, Jerry.
1: You didn't hear anyone talking to me either.
5: No.
1: Patty, do you think I'm crazy?
5: Well, maybe you should see a doctor.
1: I saw a doctor.
5: Well, how about one of them psychiatrist fellas?
1: I never even told my wife. I did see a psychiatrist. But after a while, I figured, why pay him $50 an hour when I can come in here and talk to you for nothing?
5: Well, there must be more to them fellas than that.
1: Oh, sure. He said that the roots of my problem go back to my unhappy childhood. But, Patty, I have a brother, Frank, who feels terribly insecure. He goes to a psychiatrist, too. Why? He had a happy childhood.
5: Well, put it this way. If you see someone and I don't, the flaw can be in me and not in you. Drink?
1: No. I better go home and face the music.

0: Gary.
1: What? Paul.
0: Let's go someplace and talk.
1: Where?
0: Let's go to the parking lot. Sit in your car.
1: It's cold. That won't bother you, will it?
0: Not yet. Turn the heater on for yourself.
1: When will everyone else be able to see you, Paul?
0: In 2 weeks.
1: Oh, that's great.
0: No, it ain't.
1: Why not?
0: Because you'll be dead.
2: Because you'll be dead. Cold words from a warm friend. The chill inside the car becomes intense. But Jerry knows there's no point in turning on the heater. We'll rejoin these two friends when I return shortly with Act 3.

0: And now we return to the final act of The Bullet and a reunion of two war buddies who haven't seen each other in almost 9 years. Jerry Price, who is alive, and Paul Gardner, who is dead.
1: The heater in this car doesn't do much good. You're shivering.
2: Why am I going to be dead, Paul?
1: Remember the night I went out on the patrol?
2: Yeah, I'll remember that night as long as I live.
1: I completed my job. I was headed back. And then I felt something smash against my head. And I knew. I knew I just met the bullet. You know, the bullet we used to talk about? I bet you don't remember.
2: No, I remember. I remember.
1: I felt it slam into me. And then I didn't know anything anymore.
2: Yeah, well, when the guys told me, I went out to get you, Paul.
1: Yeah, I might have known you would. One minute, I was moving through a rice paddy. And the next minute, I'm sitting in an office. And I knew a lot of time had gone by. Don't ask me how. I knew, that's all. A man was talking to me.
2: What kind of man?
1: You know, the type that's a clerk in the government or a big corporation, fussy, self-important. Everything's got to be in the right place. He doesn't even look at me. He's got a piece of paper. He says, Paul Gardner, you're going back. You should not have died that night. The computation was for you to survive. The plan was for you to marry a girl named Marjorie Stone.
2: I married Marjorie Stone?
1: Yeah. I told the guy, I want no part of him. And he gives me a look, this clerk does, like he couldn't care less about me or you or anybody else. And he says, come with me. He leads me to a door. It opens. And all I can hear is a hum, click, and all I can see is a computer. I mean, there's no end to the thing. That's all you can see is computer. And he says, there it is, friend. City Hall. Go fight it. By this time, I'm shaking. That machine scared the pants off me. You couldn't see the top nor the bottom of it. There was no end to it, just the machine, wherever the eye could see.
2: Well, then what happened?
1: This clerk, he tells me there's a plan. A capital P plan. It calls for me to come home. Not you.
2: Yeah, well, maybe that's fair, Paul. You were always the better man.
1: Now, you got more on the ball. You never got a break, that's all. I had a chance to go to school, become somebody. I could have gone into the old man's business, become the biggest hardware dealer in Atlanta. You and me, we both run away to join the army. You because you had nothing. Me because I had everything.
2: But why are you coming back?
1: Because Marge and I are supposed to have a boy. A certain kind of a boy. He'll grow up, I don't know, discover something, create something, or be somebody the world needs real bad. They wouldn't tell me what. Anyhow, 40, 50 years from now, he has to be here. And of all the millions of men and women, he could only be born to me and Marge.
2: When am I leaving?
1: I told you. In 2 weeks.
2: How?
1: 9 o'clock at night. A trailer truck will go past Patty Noonan's saloon. Just as you're crossing the street.
2: But why does it have to be like that?
1: Because you don't know how careful these things are figured. You could get killed a million ways. But the plan calls for a truck. Driven by a guy named Ed Clark.
2: Oh, yeah, I know Ed Clark.
1: He doesn't have a good record, so it'll be easy to prove he's a careless driver. He works for a big outfit, so Marge will have a good sell.
2: But why? I still don't understand.
1: She'll need the money. You see, I won't be a good father. Not as good as you, for sure. Oh, I'll love the kid. I'll love Marge, but I won't be there a lot. You know me. I have to keep moving.
2: But if you know how important it is for the kid...
1: I won't know. Once I'm alive, I won't remember any of this.
2: Now you say it's all figured out, maybe not. The human element. How can the machine predict Marge would go for you, huh?
1: With all due respect, Jerry, did I ever have any trouble landing any dame I had my sights on?
2: With all due respect, I can't see Marge falling for your line of chatter.
1: She will, Jerry. I'll be there when she's having a bad time. She'll be all alone. She'll need somebody. Things will take their natural course. Sure, she'll see through my

0: Jerry?
1: Hmm?
0: What are you thinking about?
1: Oh, a guy down Staples to cancel a carload of refrigerators. So I'm figuring an approach.
0: Didn't we agree? No more work at home?
1: Yeah, well, honey, this is just thinking.
0: Did you talk to Joe Keller about the partnership?
1: Yeah.
0: And?
1: He said no.
0: Did you give him notice?
1: He gave me a raise.
0: Oh. Okay.
1: Marge.
0: Why don't you mix us a drink?
1: Honey, aren't you going to say anything?
0: Mm-hmm. Don't put in too much ice.
1: Marge, please, you don't understand.
0: I understand. I married a certain kind of man.
1: And you're stuck with him?
0: No. I'll stick by him. Because I love him.
1: Would you have wanted a guy who'd barge into Joe Keller's office and say, Joe, either give me half a joint or I'll open up across the street and run you out of business?
0: Oh, come on,
1: answer me, Marge. I have to know.
0: Well, maybe I did.
1: Why didn't you marry him?
0: He never showed up.
1: So you settled for me.
0: That's what's known as falling in love. Come on, honey, take me to the movies.
1: No, I don't want to take you to the movies. Let's go downtown and see a play.
0: But that's a lot of money.
1: Are you going to worry about money? Now, and look, this weekend, would you like to fly out to, say, Snow Valley and ski? Yeah, or how about Las Vegas, huh?
0: Jerry, what's gotten into you?
1: Honey, we're going to have 2 weeks of the most fantastic...
0: Why 2 weeks? Oh, what's so special?
1: You? Me? I just want to spend the rest of my life having a ball with you.
2: Well, hello, stranger.
3: I haven't seen you. It must be weeks.
2: Where have you been?
1: Oh, giving Marge a good time.
2: Well, I must say, it's done wonders for you. You look so calm.
1: Do I?
2: Do you ever see the little guy who wasn't there?
1: No.
2: Well, that's good. Let's drink to it. Jerry, if I'm not being forward, what did he want from you?
1: You wouldn't believe it, Patty.
2: Do you believe it?
1: Well, I just dropped in to say hello, Patty, and goodbye.
2: Jerry.
1: Yep.
2: Something's the matter with you.
1: Well, I understand. Ed Clark is due back here tonight. I don't want to run into him. I just don't want to talk to him.
2: Well, if that's how you feel, I'll buy him from the joint. Now, Jerry, something's wrong with you.
1: No, nothing, Pat.
2: Now, look, I'm an old soldier, Jerry. I can tell.
1: No, it's really nothing.
2: Really, is it? No, Jerry, you got a look on your face.
1: What kind of look?
2: I've seen it before in the war. I've seen it on men who go out on the impossible mission. The look of men who know they're not coming back. The resigned look. What are you resigned to, Jerry?
1: You have a vivid imagination.
2: I have an imagination. Jerry, whatever it is, don't be resigned to it. Fight it.
1: You can't fight City.
2: I knew it. You're in a fight, Jerry. Well, you can fight anybody. You're an ex-combat soldier, and you weren't afraid of anything. When you were out there, you faced up to death, hunger, despair. What happened to you, Jerry? Where did you lose it? Face up to it now. Whoever he is, spit in his eye.
1: Patty, I can't do anything.
2: Jerry, I'm going to throw you out of here for your own good. Now leave. Leave town. Go far away for a while. Fight it, Jerry. Fight it.
1: Patty, wherever I go.
2: Listen to old Patty. Just take off.
1: Don't you see there's a plan?
2: Who cares? Put up a fight.
1: Why are you so upset, Patty, huh?
2: I don't know. But listen to me. Fight now. Now get out of here.

0: Patty, it's Jerry. I decided to fight it.
1: Good boy, Jerry.
0: You know, Patty, there's something about your place. I don't know how to say it, but I feel stronger, better, away from it.
1: But I don't mind.
0: So I'm going to fight. What have I got to lose, huh? Why should I do what he tells me? Why should I believe him?
1: I don't know what it is, but I agree.
0: I'll see you around, Patty.
2: Universal Airlines, flight number 3 for Los Angeles and Mexico City, now boarding at gate 17.
3: Who are you calling, Jerry?
0: Marge, I have to tell him. Oh,
3: Jerry.

0: don't do it this way. There'll be 100 other people on that plane. Do it the way it has to be done.
1: Paul, I have to fight you.
0: Why?
1: Because it isn't fair.
0: Was it fair for me to stop your bullet? Come on, Jerry. Ed Clark will be tooling by Patty's in less than an hour.
1: Paul, I don't know if I have the nerve.
0: I'll help you, buddy. I'll help you. Come on.
2: Hello? Hello? What is it, Mr. Newman?
3: I called you, and I hope it wasn't out of turn, Mrs. Price. It's about Jerry.
2: What about Jerry?
3: He's sitting back there in a booth. Now, wait. Don't go to him yet. He's in trouble.
2: Well, it can't be. We've had such a glorious 2 weeks.
3: He's in trouble.
2: Well, what kind of trouble?
3: I don't know. We have to help him somehow.
2: Is it that Buddy?
3: I think so.
2: Well, the time has come to lay that nonsense to rest once and for all. And I'm going to...
3: That won't work. Agree with him. Show him anything he wants is okay with you. Don't fight him. All we can give him is love.
2: Hi, honey.
1: Hi.
2: Buy me a drink.
1: Oh, sure. You know, I never knew you had those little gold highlights in your hair.
2: Oh, I'm using a different bottle this week.
1: I love you.
2: I love you, too. And I want you to be with me always.
0: Come on, Jerry. Let's start.
1: No, not yet.
2: Are you talking to me?
0: The plan calls for it.
1: How do I know there is a plan?
0: Ask anybody. Ask Marge.
2: Jerry, what are you talking about?
1: Marge. Marge, do you believe there's a plan that determines the actions of everybody in the whole world?
2: No.
1: You sure?
2: I'm sure.
1: Well, then how do you think things work out?
2: Well, every which way.
0: Come on, Jerry. It's time.
1: No, no, I won't go.
2: Where won't you go?
1: Then, Marge, as far as you're concerned, there isn't any plan.
2: Oh, well, what do you think, Jerry?
1: No, that's not important. What do you think?
2: Well, yes. Yes, there is a plan. I can prove it.
1: You can?
2: Yes, but you started me thinking there has to be a plan. Otherwise, you and I, we just never would have met. Remember that day?
1: Yeah. You were taking cash at Ryman's drugstore. That's the only reason I walked in there.
2: Well, I'd already given notice I was going to leave. And then you walked in and asked Doc if you could open a charge. Then and there, I decided to stay.
1: And where were you going?
2: Oh, away. Pull up stakes.
1: Why?
2: Well, my folks were gone. My friends were married. Neighborhood had changed. The girl I went to school with had a father, a construction engineer. He'd been transferred. Well, she took a job in his new office, and she wrote and said she found a nice crowd. They needed secretaries down there. She could fix it up. Well, why not? I was set to go. But it was not to be. You came wandering into Ryman's. Obviously, there's a master plan that rules our lives.
1: And where was this wonderful place you almost went to?
2: Atlanta.
1: Atlanta?
2: Oh, what's so remarkable about that, Jerry?
1: It was definite you were going.
2: Well, sure.
1: And only because you met me.
2: Only because I met you. Otherwise, I'd have gone to Atlanta and married a southern millionaire. But evidently something had been planned for me. Which flattered. I met you. And it changed my whole life.
0: Are you ready to go now, Jerry?
1: Marge, will you come with me?
2: Yes, Jerry. Where do you want to go?
1: Well, I have to do something.
2: I'll come with you.
1: No, wait here, darling, please.
0: It's time, buddy. Just like going out on a patrol.
4: Jerry, where are you going?
1: That's all right, Patty. It's all right.
0: I didn't want this, buddy.
1: I know. I don't want you to take my bullet either.
0: Goodbye, Jerry.
1: Yeah, goodbye. Come on. Take care of her for me, huh?
0: You know I will.
5: Jerry!
0: Here,
5: You're cold. Let me throw this coat over you.
1: She's going to faint.
5: It's all right. I've got her. We'll bring her into that bar where it's warm. Give her a little stimulant. It's all right. Everything will be all right. Everything will be... It'll be all right.
6: So many people preface what they believe with, "It is written. It is written in the stars. It is written on the wind." And for so many like Jerry, it is written on the bullet. I'll be back shortly.

0: I remember an old soldier once told me he wasn't worried about the bullet that had his name on it. What really bothered him was the bullet marked "To whom it may concern." Our concern is mystery, excitement, suspense, thrills, and chills. Our cast included Larry Haynes, E.V. Juster, Martin Newman, Ralph Bell, Leon Janney, and Danny Acco. The entire production was under the direction of Hyman Brown.
1: Greg, we've just listened to The Bullet, a 1974 episode on the CBS radio mystery series. What did you think?
2: Mary, is it just me, or did you also think that Paul Gardner, who was Jerry Price's army friend, was a complete jerk and creepy to boot? Well, I realize that if you're a ghost or a supernatural being, being creepy is part of the job description. But he was a... I'm no fan of Paul's, I've got to say.
1: If you don't mind, Greg, I'd like to ask you, what do you think is going on in this story?
2: Well, I think at its essence, we have what Paul sees as a divine plan, okay? So that Jerry should have died in Vietnam, Paul was meant to survive, marry Jerry's future wife, Marg, and be the father of a child who would have an important future, right? Okay, you got it. That's the background, right? The problem is, okay, I've got zero sympathy for Paul. What a sleaze. And I do think that he's rather looking forward to marrying the innocent Marge.
3: How can the machine predict why it would go for you, huh?
0: With all due respect, Jerry, did I ever have any trouble landing any dame I had my sights on?
3: With all due respect, I can't see Marge falling for your line of chatter.
0: She will, Jerry. I'll be there when she's having a bad time. She'll be all alone. She'll need somebody. Things will take their natural course. Sure, she'll see through my line, but after a while she'll get to like it. I'm different. You're quiet. I raise hell. You let things eat at your inside, not me. I pop off. Maybe my way's no better in the long run. And she's married to you, and she loves you. Deep in her heart, she loves my way better. She'll fall in love with
1: me. Indeed. Well, the thing I pondered with this one in particular is, was it a supernatural drama, i.e. there actually was a ghost, or was it all in his mind?
2: No, get away. There's definitely a ghost. The fact that Marge, who, by the way, does not seem adverse to a bad boy occasionally, that she can't see him and the bartender can't see him, that's what I call ghost. You know, I mean, that's the definition of ghost.
1: Well, I don't know. I'd like to debate that, because I think when a ghost appears, everyone sees it, right? Otherwise, it's in your mind.
2: Okay. I can see where you're coming from. You've thrown me now.
1: That's what I loved about this, is that it's somewhat open to interpretation, what's actually happening.
2: I'll agree on that. Also, there's the existential debate of whether we're talking about predestination or predetermination. Now, you wonder, what's the difference, you ask? And I'm glad, because the Cambridge Dictionary tells me that they're practically interchangeable. However, predestination usually implies a divine or supernatural force controlling ultimate destinies, whereas predetermination reflects on a specific outcome arranged beforehand by human action. So here we're talking about, I believe, a divine or supernatural force, because in fact, it turns out, and this is the only jokey part, there's a computer. Now, this is 1974, so it's a giant computer, which has made an error, basically, and it's got to be fixed.
1: So, absolutely agree with all that. I think the question I toyed around with a little bit with this one, which made it very enjoyable, Greg, I have to say, is, was it going on in his mind? Was it his guilt manifesting in this particular way? So that was question number one. But if you put all of that aside and go, okay, it is a ghost selectively viewed by Jerry, then how does Paul integrate with today's world? I mean, he has no money, he has no history, no credit rating, no home, no friends. How does he start just living in, you know, like being in the scene, right? Going, oh, I'll help this poor, distressed young woman. He all of a sudden, he's going to just inject himself into that life. I thought that was also an interesting question.
2: I couldn't agree more, Mary, but I've got to say that I'm not certain we can contact Sam Dan, who was the scriptwriter. This is the first one he did, then he did 100 more episodes. So that was one busy boy.
1: Yes, Sam Dan pumped this one out, and along with many others. And I think it's considered one of his best, most thought-provoking one. And I have to agree, it's pretty great. But I have one more question to ask you, Greg, and you probably don't want to hear it, but...
2: No. Ah, for heaven's sake. Okay. No, please go ahead. No, please.
1: Okay. So Jerry's dead. Paul's on the scene. But now what do we, it sort of goes to my other question. Does reality bend and create a new reality where he was there all along and Jerry never existed? Or does he just kind of show up and start being a nice guy that looks after this poor grieving widow? Which do you think? Is it a...
2: I think it's the latter. I think he's just going to turn up and win her heart because apparently he's a bit of a ladies' man.
1: A bad boy.
2: A bad boy indeed. I think he's got something in mind for Marge.
1: Procreation.
2: Moving on from that, because there are so many ways this can be viewed. One of the things that threw me slightly was I kept expecting it was going to be a variation on a movie called Heaven Can Wait. I don't know if you saw that Warren Beatty 1978 film, but which indeed was before that there was Here Comes Mr. Jordan starring Robert Montgomery. Same sort of concept, where someone's taken to heaven by mistake before his actual time. But this didn't have that element to confuse you even more. It had this strange one when the wrong guy dies.
1: Yeah, well, according to Paul anyway.
2: Yeah, and he was pretty damn adamant. And in fact, he had a truck coming at whatever it was, 9 p.m. on a Tuesday night, and you've got to step in front of that.
1: And yeah, that's a pretty awful way to die, having been in a car accident with a truck. I wouldn't recommend it.
2: Have you? Oh, please.
1: Yes,
2: no, please tell us about it.
1: No,
2: where
1: no.
2: Where was that?
1: No, that was, yeah, we won't go there. It was pretty awful, though. But anyway, we won't go there. But I did want to talk about some of these other lovely things in this drama. So 1974, so the first thing we have to say about this is the sound was a bit of a challenge, Greg. Did you notice that it was, there were a number of versions that one could listen to, but some of them were quite scratchy. Did you experience that?
2: I did. And it took me a while to find a clean version, audio clean version. In regards to sound, I was going to ask you about the sound effects because I quite like, and now this might be a bit triggering for you, having just heard what you've said, but I quite like the car crash at the end or the truck. Put it another way, the truck running over poor old Jerry.
1: Yes, that was good. There were some peculiar boating noises when he's out with Marge and sort of, you know, asking. He's decided he's going to have 2 weeks of joy before he steps in front of the truck. Do you remember that scene where they're out?
2: Yes, yeah, I do.
1: The ambient sound in that was quite peculiar.
2: Well, I couldn't work out what the sloshing was, and it turned out it was meant to be water against the side of the boat. But it... He had something like a two-stroke motor on the back of the boat. So it was slightly realistic. And talking of sound, Mary, you come to my favourite subject, accents.
1: Ah, yes.
2: Those Irish accents. We've got the bar owner, Paddy, who's a stage Irishman, right? The actor starts to play with this bog Irish accent, but then seems to lose interest, right? And the actor was a guy called Leon Janey, who played Paddy, and he was born in Utah. And I'm not certain that accents were his strength as an actor.
1: No, I did want to talk about that also, because as you say, and there was the gentleman at the very beginning who left the bar to go home because his wife's pumping out another baby. And I loved the Irish stereotyping that this is a man with a family of 10 children. And he's got another, he doesn't actually know how many of them are boys and how many of them are girls. And he's got he's got 9 children. He's got a 10th one on the way. Did you find that stereotyping a little bit annoying?
2: What do you mean stereotyping? My father came from a family of 12. They were Dublin Irish. And let me tell you, now I'm a plastic Paddy because I'm not a real, I'm an Australian, obviously. But my father had 11 brothers and sisters. That's a good Irish family.
1: Yeah, but that is one generation back. We're talking 1974 here. So I looked it up. Irish American families, typical family size in total was 3.52 people. Right.
2: I think you're being slightly literal here. Poor scriptwriter never realized that decades later you would be looking up the number of number of people, fact check, that's the word.
1: Yeah, well, I have Irish heritage as well, and I always find it annoying when people make these kinds of comments about Irish people.
2: Yes, well, now we're talking about people who are performing in the play, and one of them is Larry Haynes. He plays Jerry Price, so he's our hero, our protagonist, and he was around for a long time. He did a lot of these shows, as indeed did Evie Juster, who played Marge, his wife. She was around as well. And we had playing Paul Gardner, the creep, we had actor Martin Newman.
1: Boo hiss.
2: It was in countless things.
1: Yeah, when I heard Evie, I went, oh, I've heard her before. I loved her voice. She was great in this. She was the murder victim in Diary of a Madman, which we did earlier, like last year, in fact, Greg.
2: I remember Evie, a great actress, and this was a good part for her. You know, she's tempted by the bad guy. Well, she will be tempted by the bad guy, but she's had the good guy. And frankly, I felt sorry for Jerry. I'm not a big fan of all this business about, events being preordained. All the mistakes I've made throughout my life, and by God, have you got a couple of hours, Mary? I'll pour you a whiskey. We can discuss them. I'll own up to them. But yeah. What do you think of predestination?
1: Yeah, I liked Paddy's message because he basically says, fight it. He doesn't know what he's talking about. He's his friend. He thinks he's probably got some mental issues, but he's there for him. And he says, whatever it is that you're grappling with, fight it. And I say, that is absolutely right, Paddy. Would you agree, Greg, to give up your wife and your life to a victim ghost who kept lurking around?
2: There's not a lot of upside. It seems this is win-win-win for the ghost.
1: No, I'd just say, like, dude, you can hang around as long as you want. I'm not doing it. Pull up a chair, and it's going to be a long wait.
2: Oh, it's all very well for you to say that, but this ghost, he pops up in the living room, did he pop up in the bedroom? He certainly appeared in what I got to say is one of my favourite bars, because Paddy, the owner, keeps saying to the customers, this drink is on the house.
1: Any final thoughts on The Bullet?
2: Mary, if it does turn out that I'm wrong about events being preordained, I wonder if it's not too late for a heavenly being to rewrite my life script. So I've got to ask you, Mary, Who do I turn to have my script rewritten so that there's a feel-good ending?
1: What, who wrote the Bourne Identity? That's the one you want.
2: Robert Ludlum.
1: Yeah, there you go.
2: Excellent. Has he gone to his reward?
1: I don't know. Good night, Greg.
2: Good night, Barry.
1: That's our show for tonight. 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
3: Hello, everybody. 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
2: Yes, I did. I was lucky enough to visit the city of Wellington, New Zealand, which is the capital city. It's on the southern end of the North Island. New Zealand, of course, is made up of two islands, the North and the South Island. And altogether, New Zealand as a nation is only about 4 million people. And Wellington is a lovely city. It looks a lot like a tiny San Francisco. It's exceptionally hilly. It's bounded by the water, has a very coastal sort of climate. And of course, I was there in the month of February, which in the Southern Hemisphere is summer. So it was lovely. It was warm. It was breezy. In fact, it was exceptionally breezy. The day that I managed to make it over to Access Radio, Wellington Access Radio, they were having like 35 mile an hour winds.
3: 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So Wellington Access
4: 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Sounds like San Francisco.
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2: So I've not been able to verify this claim, but my friend who is from New Zealand, he says that there are more stations in New Zealand per capita, radio stations, than in any other nation. And indeed, there's a pretty well-developed radio industry there. There is also a state-run public radio, Radio New Zealand, but they also have community radio, which is what we're going to talk a little bit about today. But their community radio is a little different than what we're generally consider community radio in the United States. And the model is actually, to some extent, different than in a lot of countries. Even their close neighbors, relatively close neighbors in Australia. And so that's kind of why I wanted to sit down and learn a little bit more about community radio, which they actually call community access radio. And I think that that difference in what they call the stations should already kind of turn on some lights in your head of ways of thinking about it. Because we think about, say, public access television in the United States.
3: Which would mean for us here that volunteer members of the community are able to use this media resource as a place to create their own
2: radio.
3: Their own stuff.
2: Yeah. But it's a little bit different than the model maybe that we're accustomed to. So I did have a chance to stop by to Wellington Access Radio, which is located just a few blocks off of a pedestrian mall called Cuba Street, which is lined with restaurants and shops. It's a very fun place to go visit. And they're just in like a second floor of a commercial street. And they have nice signage out there. It's easy to find. And went upstairs and met with Kristen Patterson, who is the station manager. And so she tells us all about what is Wellington Access Radio.
5: We are a community access radio station. And we are part of a group of 12 community access media production houses across New Zealand, and that's called the Community Access Media Alliance. And all 12 of our stations, we get funding from the government through their funding body, New Zealand On Air, to create content for diverse communities. The diversity remit sort of hedges also with marginalisation. So it's under Section 36C of the Broadcasting Act. This funding has come about, and it's for content to be provided for women, children, youth, ethnicity, disability, and religion, but also general diversity fits in there, so sexuality, that kind of thing, minority political groups. It's very much the old school kind of freedom of speech thing, in that people who, well, giving a voice to the voiceless, I suppose, we would not have white power on the station. So it's not about giving every single person that platform. And what makes us quite different is that our remit includes by, for, and about. So it's not a Pākehā or white Anglo-Saxon journalist contextualizing or host contextualizing the minority experience. It is the group themselves being trained and supported by us, and to have their capacity built to actually report by, for, and about their own community. Within that, we never expect people to have to perform their marginalization. You know, we don't expect refugee background communities to talk about traumatic survivor stories. They could be talking about playing soccer in Arabic. So it's really community driven. Alongside that sits New Zealand music and just general community programming that, you know, local artists, local musicians, local personalities, environmental campaigns, protests, all of that sort of stuff.
2: And that's Kristen Patterson, who is the station manager of Wellington Access Radio, telling us a little bit about the station. And I think, you know, for those of us who are used to community radio in the United States, or college radio for that matter, I think what I would highlight there is how, you know, there really is, they have this mandate to go out, engage with communities that should be represented on air, and bring them on air. And while that is certainly, I think, something which community radio stations in the U.S. often try to do, very often, I think community radio in the U.S. tends to be a bit more of an open door model, right? There are opportunities for individuals and sometimes also groups to get involved.
3: Self-selected producer community.
2: Exactly.
3: Someone out there in the community thinks this is important to me. I'm going to enter the building and take my spot at the microphones. But you were saying that in New Zealand, there at that community access radio station, they'll actually do the work to try to bring those people in, which is more of an active. It's harder work for that person inside the station, but I'm sure it pays off.
2: Yeah.
4: How does that actually play out? And maybe we'll hear more in your interview. I'm curious. It's interesting that this is all part of the mandate, and I'm wondering how specific that mandate is, as far as is there follow-up by the government to ensure that these stations are actually bringing in all sorts of community groups?
2: Yes, indeed. I did ask that question of Kristen. And by way of background, you know, she really elaborated on this funding model, as she mentioned that they do receive government funding in order to provide this access, but they're not actually wholly funded from the government. Funding comes from two different sources, as she'll explain.
5: We're only half funded by the government. Mm-hmm. The other half of the money comes from broadcast donations from the broadcaster. So the Indian Community Program, their airtime, which is $40 an hour, is paid for by the Indian Community Association. And that's fantastic, except less marginalized groups have more money. So Esther, who you saw before, her job as the community liaison is to go out, engage with communities, tell them that this opportunity for representation is here, and to try to get them to broadcast. However, most can't afford it. So we do a lot of attempting to align our schedule with the census data. So if there's an increase in a certain ethnic population, they need representation. So there's the schedule we'd like to have and the connections we actually have with the community. However, the financial reality is that half of those people are not represented in the schedule. So we go to some people come to us. However, our funding body is looking at potentially for certain at-risk or marginalised or underrepresented groups, giving us a tiny bit more to ensure that they are represented, because we don't want to do the job halfway, really is the thing. And so, we go out and we network, and then other people come to us. But this brings a hilarious point that I've had community groups come to me and say, why did you pick that Samoan group to represent my community? Say, I didn't. They came to us. You're allowed to make a show too. So some groups have actually gone back to the community and said, you're not allowed on air. We are, which is interesting. And that's a slightly unresolvable issue other than for me to constantly go to the community and say, welcome, please come in. There's a lot of research that goes in, you know, the Human Rights Commission, the Office of Ethnic Communities, government departments, often saying, you know, who is at need or who has the need, who might be at risk. We're part of the Refugee Background Stakeholder Group in Wellington, who commissioned quite a lot of research. And as an example, have found out that in the Wellington region, the most marginalised refugee background group is Colombian women. Hmm. So this kind of thing really is the driver of, right, we need to get Colombian women in here making a show. Help empower them, but well, help them empower themselves, I suppose. And then other things like just seeing tonally what's happening in the media. Obviously, at the moment with coronavirus in China, that's engendered lots of racism in New Zealand. So we need to ensure that we're being very positive and inviting and welcoming and representative of the Chinese community. So that, yeah, it's a lot of stuff like that, or you know, just seeing that. At the moment for the trans community, that the gender identification bill is going through Parliament, so we want to ensure that the trans community has representation here and feels empowered and feels welcome. So there's lots of different things that we kind of keep an eye on from a social perspective to see, yeah, where we can be helpful, I suppose. We get our funding based on how many hours we put out to air. So every station has a slightly different schematic of how they do that. Technically, you could charge a bit less for airtime, get more programs, and get a bit more money from the government. But the government also wants us to be about half funded ourselves. So it's a tricky one. Our sister station, Free FM in Hamilton, does not charge a program maker fee. Mm. However, they are heavily sponsored and subsidised through advertising. I don't like that model because I do not want to put commercial imperatives on a program where someone should be able to completely be themselves. So it really depends. There are other stations that locally have been given free space to have, I mean, we pay $80,000 a year rent. So, you know, and I have staff. So obviously money has to come from somewhere. But in a smaller town where rent is $10,000 a year or gratis, it's free, or their local transmission people have sponsored them by giving them free transmission, some of those places don't have to charge. Oddly, some of those places also don't have very many programs, which is strange. So, yeah. But there are at different times, there's different funding I can apply for to enable people. So, for example, we didn't charge for ages for refugee background programming because I got a separate grant to offset that.
2: So that's Kristen Patterson, who is the station manager of Wellington Access Radio in Wellington, New Zealand.
3: I am I'm excited and flabbergasted. There's a few things that here with my vast experience in community radio and community media in the United States, there is a, I can't believe that there's, that the community is also supposed to pay for some of their access. That's what it sounds like.
2: Yeah. Yeah. $40 per hour.
3: Yeah.
2: But you know, that is already being subsidized,
3: right,
2: by the federal government.
3: It's a different model.
2: It is a different model. And when I talked with Kristen a little bit about that model, she was also a bit flabbergasted that community radio in the United States is mostly listener supported.
3: Right.
2: They don't have a history or really a model of listener supported media in New Zealand.
3: And who can blame them for not inventing it? Because everyone who works at a radio station or community media organization that tries to fundraise from the audience knows it's daunting. It's a huge ask to stop making radio and start asking the audience to keep the radio going. So yeah,
4: it's interesting. I've heard, you know, in the United States, I've heard of some community radio stations that charge a membership fee,
3: mm-hmm, yeah,
4: for their programmers, and I also know of stations that have required programmers to bring in a certain amount of underwriting. So it's a similar
2: right,
4: model, but the rules in the United States are different. So you can't have pure pay to play. You can't you know, pay to have
2: on a non-commercial radio station.
3: Yeah,
2: right. And they don't have the same division of non-commercial radio stations in New Zealand.
3: Well, it also sounds like in New Zealand that there's this very explicit policy that just because you can pay doesn't mean you should get on the radio, right? They want people who can't pay to have the access. But that sounds like a tension, an unresolved tension that we can learn more about.
4: Yeah, definitely. I was struck by that too, Eric, that if some of the groups who would have the hardest time paying are the ones that they really want to get on the air.
3: Yeah.
2: Well, as you can hear, Kristen mentions, you know, looking for grants, looking for other sources of funding in order to help provide that airtime to the groups who need it most.
3: This is very interesting to me that we're talking about this today on Radio Survivor because, you know, I briefly mentioned a moment ago the difficulty, the huge ask it is for people who work in community radio in the United States to get the audience to fund the work. And we know that there's a growing desire for solutions to that problem in radio and in community
2: and
3: media.
2: And in a way, I mean, the listeners are supporting it.
3: Right, through the government, through their tax money.
2: Well, no, also through, like, local community groups.
3: Sure.
2: Like, so, for instance, Kristen mentioned
3: both of those things, both their tax dollars
2: the Indian community.
3: And the community organizations.
2: Like, the Indian community there gets together to fund that programming. So, ostensibly, they're doing it because the listeners are interested and able to do so as well, right? And it's attention, you know, because there are costs to be paid, as we all know, whether it's rent, electricity, internet access, and all the above.
3: Staff.
2: And staffing as well to keep a community radio station on the air. And yet, you know, I think so many community radio stations in the United States would love it if half of their costs were covered.
3: Right.
2: Right.
3: Yeah.
2: By a government grant at the Corporation for Public Broadcasting, for instance, were to be able to cover half
3: of
2: their costs.
3: Because we do have some government funding for public media in the United States, but it's a difficult bar to reach for a lot of smaller radios. It's an impossible bar to reach for low power FM stations to get to the CPB funding that larger stations are able to attain if they can manage the complex paperwork.
2: Yes, exactly. And, you know, listening into these stations, I listened to Wellington Access Radio. Also, I was in Auckland, the largest city, which is up on the north portion of the North Island. Listening into the access station there, you know, I often didn't hear English throughout the day and heard a variety of other languages. And, you know, I think that this is something I've talked about as a challenge to community radio stations in the United States is what I call the patchwork schedule. And I don't mean it really as a to put it down, but that often you have very dissimilar programming, you know, on the schedule backed up against each other, right? Where you can go from folk music to like punk music. You can go from
3: Chinese language programming to English language programming.
2: And for the average listener who isn't acquainted with community radio, sometimes that's actually a challenge, and you have to almost educate your audience to understand and embrace this different model of programming. And I think it's become all the more trenchant in the 21st century, where commercial radio and public radio themselves have become more strictly formatted. Public radio stations tend to be talk or music. They don't tend to be both now.
3: Yeah.
2: You know, commercial stations will be country, classic rock, right? And they don't deviate very much from that format.
3: Not to mention that audiences now are used to clicking what they want when they want and getting what they expect.
2: Yeah. So I put that question to Kristen Patterson, who is the station manager there at Wellington Access Radio, to find out, you know, how do they go about helping to build an audience for all these different disparate communities and programs?
5: That is really difficult, and I've been trying to play a lot in the last few years. Like, when I was doing the student radio job, it was like, hey guys, cool music station. Everyone was like, yes, great. Much harder to say, hello, new Swahili show. You know, I'm not part of those communities, so it's actually quite frustrating. We basically try to educate our program makers how to outreach in their own community. So it's like, take a flyer to your church, put one up at work, tell your friends, start a Facebook page and invite your friends and tell them to invite theirs. Because if you don't do this, you are screaming into the abyss. It is pointless. One of the issues is we've got a lot of program makers who are a lot older, who back in the day when they started doing the program, there was no internet, right? So they're just like, but we were the only way that you could get this. So we just assume that everyone still listens. I'm like, nah, you're not telling them that you're still here. And actually, they're online listening to an Indian radio station that streams from India. They're not listening to your show at 7:30 in Wellington. So that's a tricky one. And I, until I'm blue in the face, keep saying to people, tell me what's happening on your show. I can pop it up when we put the podcast up and put metadata in for people to find it better. They just don't tell me. And so when we put the gear in, they're all going to get sat down for an hour for a super intensive, this is how to promote your blooming program. But, you know, other people are really good at doing it. Like Assyrian program, Voice of Nineveh, he hops on Facebook Live, gets 5,000 views a week.
2: Wow.
5: Which is cool, right? I'm like, you're getting the whole Assyrian community in New Zealand. You know, those demographics, like commercial broadcasters, would love to get 100% listenership, right? So some, it just depends on whether people do it or not, the publicising of it. And I know, like, our Tokelauan language program, only one in the country. Every single Tokelauan in New Zealand listens to it. Every Tokelauan I have ever met is like, auntie, on Thursday nights, it's like, everyone shut up, radio's on. So, yeah, it's But yeah, trying to upskill people on the digital aspect of it is tricky. You know, they get a bit confused, they get a bit of a wall up, pretend they understand and they don't, and I get frustrated. I'm like, we're not trying to patronize you, we know you don't know this. Like, work with us to try to understand it, see the benefit of it. But then on a station level, we just use like Facebook, we put notices in community newsletters, we just did a big poster run, trying to figure out different ways to get that message out. Like, when I started working here, everyone was like, that's just that old, weird Pacific Island religious station. I'm like, so when you tuned in, it was probably on Friday when Samoa Capital Radio was on all day, and you heard some hymns and Samoan. But after that, Esther and I kick in with a feminist program in English. After that, there's an intellectually disabled dude playing his favourite show tunes. After that, there's a Samoan program again. Then you've got a political activist singing acoustic music, followed by a Cook Islands program, followed by a really incredible minority music program that is ethnic stuff sourced from across the world, followed by a Tokelauan show. You know, but then, like, Wednesday...
2: Yeah.
5: You've got kids from the girls' school over the road, followed by, like, this is a trans and gay youth show. This is a How to Speak Mandarin program. You know, this is garage rock and surf music from the States. So it's fascinating. That's a blues music program. So it's whatever time that you're going to tune in, you're going to think we're something different. And that's the perceptual issue that right across New Zealand we're trying to work on in the access sector. How do we market ourselves as the umbrella? How are we actually going to do this? We are all things to all people. We've got to communicate that. But we're going to be working with Auckland University of Technology this year as a sector. They're going to take us on as their client, as students, and do a marketing campaign and see what might work.
2: And that voice you just heard is Kristen Patterson, who is the station manager at Wellington Access Radio in Wellington, New Zealand, the capital city of that country. This is Radio Survivor, and we're talking about community radio and other radio in New Zealand. We're here for the love of radio and sound. I'm Paul Riesmandel. With me is Eric Klein and Jennifer Waits.
4: Paul, I just heard like 5 different show descriptions that I actually really want to listen to.
2: It's all online.
4: It's interesting that, you know, she's talking specifically about the local community, but I'm intrigued too. So it'll be interesting. I also like the idea of this partnership with the university to have students figure out a marketing plan. And I wonder if that will include people like me who may not live in New Zealand, but who might be interested in some of these, you know, intriguing programs.
2: Absolutely. And we had we talked a little bit more about, you know, just this challenge of getting folks to understand what it is that they do. And what Kristen pointed out to me is that the Association of Access Radio Stations, about 12 of them around the country. I mean, they've talked about listener funding and maybe having a listener fund drive once a year or something. And she said, you know, she worried that part of the downside to that, right, is getting, you know, the middle class, mostly white folks who are likely to be your funders to kind of understand that they're funding an idea. And I think community radio stations in the U.S. have the same problem. You're not just funding your favorite program, but you're funding the idea of access. Whereas I do think
3: the alternative media, you know, having alternate voices than the corporate media on the airwaves is so important. I feel like I'm in fund drive mode all of a sudden.
2: Exactly. Rather than just sort of I'm funding my favorite 2-hour folk show. And while I mean, and if people do that, that's great as long as they understand that, you know, it's paying the bills for everyone. And it, you can see it getting that idea across is still difficult even in this day and age in the 21st century.
3: I'm much more excited about their government funding model.
2: Yeah, of course. And there's actually some fascinating history about how Access Radio started.
3: In New Zealand.
2: In New Zealand, yeah, because it started with Wellington Access Radio. It was the first station. And so we'll have Kristen tell us that little bit of history.
5: So we had an interesting history where our public broadcaster, Radio New Zealand, started Access Radio under its umbrella. Airtime was free, and it was just on a different frequency, but from their studios, and had different management. And then I think that maybe happened for around 8 years. Then Radio New Zealand said they were going to start charging an airtime fee, and somehow, not exactly sure how, but Access ended up at our station, because we were the first one, ended up leaving and setting itself up as independent and getting its independent channel of funding straight from the government. And after that, then I think it was Auckland, then Christchurch, and basically this model was so successful, you know, pre-internet, like, oh my God, I can listen to the Feminist Mother's Hour, or wow, there's, you know, a show in Arabic. This is insane. And it was huge, and it really took off. But it was driven by public demand. That was the thing. RNZ didn't just decide to start it. There was a lot of kind of lobbying and activism, and so we've had some amazing broadcasters here that I've had the honour to meet who were involved in that beginning. They literally went to the government and yelled at them and said, where's our representation? But it's also interesting to reflect on the fact that one of the reasons for Section 36C in the Broadcasting Act, which is what we're under, we got really hit hard with neoliberalism in the 80s. Like, it was just such an about turn. And a few people, so we deregulated the radio bandwidth and just said, everyone who can pay me, have one. And a few people said, well, hang on a second. If there's no government remit to actually, like, cover people, then how's that going to happen? So that's where 36C was put in. So it's incumbent on the government at all times to provide this content somehow. And we just happen to be the most effective, cheapest way.
6: Right.
5: But some of that 36C funding goes to TV to produce children's shows. So it's, you know, we're not the only people in the country who get it. But yeah, we fulfill it the most.
2: So I find it fascinating there, as Kristen Patterson explained, that community radio, community access radio, grew out of public radio in New Zealand, you know, and out of that, yeah, that sense that public radio needed to expand its service, really.
4: Yeah, and I'm curious if you asked about college radio, because that I always think about so many people in community radio coming from that college radio background, and this is a completely different origin story.
2: Well, it's no different origin story for the station. It's not necessarily a different origin story for the people who produce radio. And in fact, you know, I was interested to find out Kristen's own story. She's the general manager, the station manager of Wellington Access Radio. And I think you'll be pleased to find out where Kristen got her start.
5: So I was doing a media studies degree at Victoria University, and they didn't have a student radio station. So their station had nearly bankrupted the Students Association and was sold off. So that's Radioactive. they're totally independent now. But traditionally, our like student slash New Zealand music stations have been university based, and BFM in Auckland still is, mm-hmm. RDU in Christchurch still is, Radio 1 Dunedin still is. But yeah, Active went off on its own, and as a private entity, it just started playing like really cool music and became a really hip station. But a student couldn't get experience there; the doors were firmly shut. So me and a couple of very enterprising friends started an LPFM station up at Victoria University called the VBC, Victoria Broadcasting Club. And I co-managed that, and I was the music director, programming manager for 5 years. And then, yeah, we ran a gig guide and we ran gig nights and stuff off the back of that. And then I wasn't really getting paid, so I left doing that. And then I did a show for our now defunct New Zealand music station, Kiwi FM, in Wellington, for a year. Then went to journalism school, got hired by Radio New Zealand, and then was told that actually they were not going to be taking on the two new journalists they just hired. They were actually sacking 12 because of cutbacks. And then this job came up, and I came to work here.
7: So the low power FM is, that's a class of stations here, I understand, that
5: yeah.
7: are unlicensed,
5: yeah.
7: but you can broadcast for like a watt of power,
5: yes.
7: right?
5: Yeah. So, yeah. And so, yeah, they're all FM. And it's basically just the bit of bandwidth that it's, how it was described to me, that basically if LPFM stations hop on there, it actually kind of stops the main stations like stuffing up. Aircraft signals and stuff. I don't know, it's some kind of thing like that. But yeah, it's completely the Wild West. But Radio Spectrum Management, who are, you know, govern all that sort of stuff, have said if you misbehave, we'll just take it away completely and ban you all. So it has to be self-moderated in a way. But it's hilarious. Like, LPFM stations hop onto each other's Wikipedia pages and edit them to accuse them of broadcasting over each other's signals. It's quite funny. What's quite interesting is that I guess our LPFM stations are actually quite similar to community radio elsewhere, because in New Zealand we don't have like community radio funded, it's community access radio that's funded. So that diversity remit is really in there. So that traditional thing of like nice talking heads contextualising stuff on a local level isn't really what access does. Like, we don't have a journalist, we don't do a news show. Like, I trained as a journalist, yet I wouldn't do that here. So the community stations who never get funding and are just low power fill a lot of that niche, and they're really diverse across the country, and it's cool because you get these local personalities.

0: reserve a band, a chunk of the radio dial for what in our culture we would essentially be calling pirate radio.
1: Or, you know, right, exactly, for unlicensed stations. But they're not pirate because they have permission
0: to be there. Because
1: they're
0: allowed to go on the air, but they don't have individual paperwork permission. They don't file. They follow rules that are, dare I say, anarchist in nature. They follow a code, and they all sort of agree that they're gonna not step on too many toes. Otherwise, the government's gonna take their toys and go home. The government's gonna shut them all down. But other than that, if you want to go on the air in New Zealand, low power, you get to go on the air. How much bigger is that than what we have here in the United States?
2: Yeah, I was curious about that too. And like, what kind of wattage can they broadcast at?
1: They can broadcast with 1 watt of power on the FM. And it's from 86.7 FM. So it's a little lower on the dial than a lot of radios in the U.S. go, up to 88.3.
0: And help me understand a watt.
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0: So they got the top of the dial as well.
1: And the bottom. I mean, 1 watt of power is 1/10. I mean, it's 1/100th of what a low power FM station in the United States
0: it's a few blocks
1: authorized with.
0: Roughly.
1: A kilometer or so.
0: Okay.
1: So, you know, in that sort of two thirds of a mile, basically. A lot of these things depend on where you put it, how high up, what the geography is like.
0: But about a kilometer is a useful
1: measure. Yeah, it's about a useful measure there.
0: And that's the I want to say pirates. I can't help it. Saying pirate radio just is the punchiest way to describe going on the air without government paperwork.
2: And would they be considered? So in the United States, you can broadcast in a very, very, very low power without being regulated.
0: Right.
2: How does that
0: we call
2: compare?
0: It part 15, right?
2: Is yeah, part yeah. 15.
1: Well, because those rules, those FCC rules we have in the United States called part 15, which govern like the little transmitters you might use in your car to put your
0: our original guest on
1: your phone into the radio.
0: Our original guest on part 15 described a wireless radio receiver for your hi-fi system in the early part of the 20th century, like broadcasting your record player to your speakers via part 15
1: right,
0: radio
1: to,
0: inside
1: to,
0: your
1: because
0: home.
1: You only have a radio and a record player,
0: which delights me to no end, because that's the sort of wireless technology that we associate with the 21st century, not the 20th.
2: And on a grander scale, part 15 would also encompass a radio station broadcasting to a college campus.
0: Yeah.
2: So.
1: Yeah, the Part 15 rules are actually about unwanted transmission. So basically, any device that does things with electricity can possibly also transmit radio frequencies. And so the Part 15 rules are there to limit
0: in the United States
1: to limit how much unwanted emissions can happen. And so it says on the FM band, you can only have X amount of unwanted emission. In the FM band, it's not defined by watts, so it's hard to compare.
0: Yeah. I don't even
1: want
0: to start.
1: But you can sort of say, a lot of folks say basically 10 milliwatts of power. So, which is about 1/100th of a watt, is about what you could probably use on the FM band and still remain legal. You can use 100 milliwatts of power or 1/10th of a watt on the AM band.
0: And I want to remind listeners, especially maybe just tuning in on the radio, that the reason why we're going down this winding path is that there's a set of complex rules that govern how you can get on the air in the United States. And they're
1: Without a license.
0: And they're different in New Zealand. More people can get bigger radio stations
1: in
0: the country.
1: New Zealand stands out. I don't really know of a country that has specifically carved out part of the broadcast spectrum and said, you may broadcast here unlicensed within these parameters.
0: Go at it.
1: Yeah, it seems to be – I
0: love it.
1: I hear of countries where it's sort of tolerated, right? I think Japan has something similar to what we call our Part 15. I think you get a little bit more power to do so, but not a ton. And they call it mini FM.
0: Right.
1: But I don't know all the rules off the top of my head. And then
0: a different episode of Radio Survivor.
1: Exactly. And then, I know in the UK, you can get like a provisional license for like an event or a carnival or something and broadcast with low power for like a few weeks or a few months.
0: Cool.
1: But that's about it. And so it's a very unusual thing. But what it means is that, why we started down the path is that Kristen Patterson, who is the manager at Wellington Access Radio,

0: got her start in radio by starting a student low-power FM station at her university, at Victoria University there in Wellington. And at least one thing she didn't have to do was to go and apply for a license or wait around for an opportunity. As long as she got the funding and the permission from the various authorities at her university, she was able to put that station on the air. So I asked her, I really wanted to learn more about how this happened. So she gives us this history of the VBC, her college radio station.
1: Well, because we started it, so there's me and two other people. So we made it a limited liability company that was governed by a trust. And then on the trust, us three directors, so we all three of us managed it. Then we were also the directors and we were on the trust. But we had four other people on the trust so that they could outvote us if we were being naughty. And so we got someone from the Students Association and someone from the university. And that was to maintain its independence. Fell over after the original people left, and it's now called Salient FM, and it's just an offshoot of their student magazine. So it's been subsumed back into the association again.
2: Interesting.
1: Which they hate us for, because we promised them that they would never have to take ownership of it, and then we all left, and the people who took over didn't have that driving passion that you have to start something. So just, yeah. So now it's really just a tiny little studio where people occasionally go in and play some music. It's not the...
2: What was that time period?
1: So we launched in 2007.
2: Okay, so you were there from like 2007
1: to 11, I think. Yeah.
2: 2011. That's a great story. How did you come up with the funding to start it?
1: We kind of didn't. So I had formerly worked for the Students Association as their women's coordinator. And so I just said to them, let us have some free office space. And they said no. So the Māori Students Association, who hated them, said, we'll give you free office space just to piss them off. And we're like, great. Then we went back to the Students Association. Can we have 10 grand to buy some gear? They said no. We're like, oh, okay. So we physically built a studio in the room ourselves with friends and some spare wood. And we went to the Vice Chancellor of the University, Pro Vice Chancellor, and said, can you just give us some money, please? We would like to do this, and your school gets to say you have radio. And he went, I hate the Students Association, so have 10 grand. So we went and bought, it wasn't proper radio gear, but we managed to get secondhand turntables, a double CDJ. I think the Students Association, we conned them into HP hire purchasing us a computer, got desks just from around the school. I mean, it was the smell of oily rag, it was hilarious. Boom, off we went. And we're just using the free version of Station Playlist Pro. None of us had worked in radio before, didn't know what we were doing, had to train ourselves up so that we could train the 600 volunteers that we had. It was epic. And then once we were there, they were like, gosh, you proved that you could do it on like $10,000. I guess we'll help you now. So then the Students Association paid for our power and our internet and our phone and gave us a bit of money here and there.
2: And did the radios get out very much, or did you have...
1: It did.
2: Really,
1: you could actually
2: signal?
1: Get it to Newtown, some places in Newtown.
2: Wow. Newtown is about how far away?
1: I'm not sure. Because it's meant to be kind of like almost a 1 kilometre radius, right?
2: Yeah.
1: But it definitely would drift further because there was no one else
2: and
1: using...
2: You're probably up pretty
1: yeah.
2: high. Yeah.
1: Yeah.
2: So, what people don't realise is Wellington is very, very, very hilly.
1: Yeah, yeah. And so the topography is ridiculously annoying. So some buildings in town couldn't get it because there's just too many buildings. But places further afield could, just because no one else was on 88.3 FM anywhere else. So it just kind of drifted that bit further, which was cool. But yeah, so that was it was a really exciting time. And a lot of people who did shows there went on to, you know, go to journalism school, do the research and become journalists. So it was cool. It really proved its purpose, you know, that like if you actually get that experience, you can see if you're good at it. And also you can, on your CV, be like, well, I've done this. I've got that experience. Because no one hires you for a media role in New Zealand unless you've got experience. How are you meant to get it? So.
2: Yeah, I think that's true everywhere, right?
1: Exactly.
2: That kind of catch 22, if you will. What was the programming like?
1: So it was mostly New Zealand music stuff, but then also the Students Association had lots of different departments. So they had like a women's officer, international officer, gay officer, disability officer. So all of them would do a show as well. Mm-hmm. So it was actually, a lot of the programming was kind of similar to here. Majority was Pākehā Anglo-Saxon white people. Majority was English, which was a bit unfortunate. We tried to outreach a bit more, but people weren't that interested. And then we got a heck of a lot of music in from record labels who had felt very shut out by Radioactive, because they only really played dub music for ages. It was like, I would never have listened to it then. And so a lot of labels were like, you're actually going to play rock and roll music? That's so exciting. And we played heaps of old, like, Flying Nun stuff, and I don't know, whatever was really cool around the place. Lots of really underground New Zealand bands where it's just the production values on their demos were absolutely horrendous, and we loved that so much. It was very fun to play that. Yeah, so that was cool.
0: That description should sound rather familiar to you, Jennifer, and to other folks who love college radio. That description of the VBC, the Victoria Broadcasting Club, a college radio station, an LPFM unlicensed station, but legal and licensed, started at Victoria University in Wellington, New Zealand, partially founded in part by Kristen Patterson, who is now the station manager of Wellington Access Radio. And Wellington Access Radio, community radio, and just radio in general in New Zealand is a topic of today's edition of Radio Survivor. I'm Paul Rees-Mandel. With me is Eric Klein, and we have Jennifer Waits, our college radio expert, who I'm curious to hear your reaction here, Jennifer.
3: I was so intrigued by how buttoned up the incorporation of the station was in setting up this. I think she said it was a limited liability company and all of that organizational stuff that happened that was very official, but it's also an unlicensed station. So I thought that was intriguing, and also that it was sort of born out of these, you know, conflicts between different groups and creating it to make another group mad in a way. So I love that. It has sort of a punk rock edge to it.
0: Yeah, I think we've heard these kind of stories before. It's always amazing when we're able to dive into the history of a station, because as I think what we've learned much of the time is the stations are old enough that the principals often are no longer around. Either they're not accessible, or unfortunately they're no longer on this mortal coil. And much of that fun history is just lost to the ages because it didn't get written down. And so it's sort of fun to hear that history there. And to hear how, you know, the spirit and the impulse there in New Zealand, that sounds very familiar to us, I think, compared to the sort of the differences that lie between New Zealand community radio and community radio in the United States.
3: Yeah, I feel like the student impulses to have these sorts of stations playing a variety of programming, that seems to be something that's universal across, you know, different countries. And I like hearing about that. I like hearing about that spirit and playing the underground music and the music that is the underground music that those of us not from New Zealand also associate with New Zealand, like labels like Flying Nun, she mentioned.
0: Yeah, Flying Nun. Can you say more about that label and why maybe it is notable in the history of underground rock music?
3: I can't give you the whole history of Flying Nun, but, you know, there's like pop and pop rock elements of Flying Nun that, you know, certainly became really popular on college radio stations in the United States, too. And I think bands like The Bats were on Flying Nun, if I remember correctly.
0: Very influential, yeah. Right? And they came out of Dunedin, which is a small university town on the South Island. It's about midway down the South Island on the East Coast. And by small, I mean like maybe 20,000 people. And by virtue of geography, it's relatively remote away from any major population center. It's a little further away from Christchurch, which is the major city on the South Island. It's very far away from Auckland. And right, the music was kind of lo-fi. And right, had pop sensibilities, but also a lot of noise sensibilities, as I recall.
3: Yeah, definitely.
0: And was influential on like artists like Nirvana in particular. I think Kurt Cobain did a lot to raise the prominence of many of those artists when in the rise of Nirvana, because he cited them and often did covers of bands from the Flying Nun label there and from that area of New Zealand.
3: Yeah, I mean, it's music that I like. The radio station that I DJ at, KFJC at Foothill College, actually did a live broadcast from New Zealand from an event called the Dunedin Sound Festival. So it celebrated that very music that you're talking about, and you know, a lot of those classic bands, and I also think some newer bands as well. And that was a number of years ago, like maybe a decade ago. But definitely an exciting event for the people at KFJC that went to that in New Zealand.
0: Yeah, and what I love talking with Kristen, and what I always love talking with folks who do community radio, especially in other countries and other cultures, is that we're reminded of the fact that what we have is not inevitable.
4: Right.
0: That other futures are possible. Other funding models, other models of programming and relationships to communities of various sorts.
4: Another media is always possible.
0: Yeah, and that's something that I think we always have to keep at our forefront. And you know, what I've loved about Low Power FM in the United States, which of course is a licensed form of radio, but is you know, inexpensive. There are more licenses available, is it's given you know, cities the opportunity to have more than one community radio station often, which allows you to experiment with models, to try different things out, and also relieve stations often of that burden of being all things to all people, which is like exactly to some extent what Wellington Access Radio has its mandate to be in trying to serve all these underserved communities, but that provides its own challenges as folks, especially in, I think, what I would call sort of a legacy community radio stations that have been around for 20, 30, 40 years. They feel that weight of having to have all this responsibility, but then therefore making it a lot to juggle and difficult to develop listenership and teach people how to listen, especially in an on-demand age.
4: Which I love it because I have experience caring about certain kinds of community radio stations that you're talking about, where there's always the question, well, if we haven't represented this group on the air, and we do, and that group gets a show because they need representation, where does that process conclude? How many underrepresented or unrepresented groups get their own shows? And when does it end? And I love the fact that in New Zealand, that's actually, no, that's why this station is here. It's here to keep going forever, keep finding more groups
0: they use data.
4: Exactly.
0: Of the time, I feel like it's a guess.
4: Right. Well, because here, the kinds of relationships with the underrepresented groups and the community radio stations that I'm describing, a one member who says, I represent that group, steps forward and say, give me a show. And if you don't, you're oppressing my group.
0: Right.
4: And I like that in New Zealand,
0: it's proactive,
4: different set of relationships.
0: They look at census data. They talk to refugee groups. Like, they're really going out to find the evidence for this. And it's not to exclude certain groups, but it's really towards that form of inclusion.
3: Paul, do you know how does the programming change over time? And once groups become entrenched in the schedule, then how do you make space for other groups? Or is it just sort of a natural, some people drift away?
0: My sense is that at the moment, it's sort of in that model of attrition, right? Where people naturally come and go. Otherwise we didn't really have much of that conversation, but that's definitely the sense I got.
4: Maybe New Zealand is small enough that they don't have to fight over their stations.
3: Everyone gets along and is friendly.
0: Well, as you heard, Kristen did mention sort of a conflict where maybe one Samoan group is saying, like, well, why does that other Samoan group get to be on the air, right? You know, that it isn't completely without conflict, but in some extent, you know, Wellington is a city of about 250,000 people in a metro area, still less than, I think, 500,000 people. The entire country is 4 million people. So there is a little bit, I think, of there's simply less population that is being served. Because it is a much less populous country than the United States, and that, you know, and that all of New Zealand in terms of population, you know, is tiny compared to like just even New York State or California, right? So I'm sure some of those population dynamics come in.
3: Did you get a sense that in some cases they might have shows from different representatives from different communities? Like multiple.
0: Yeah, I definitely got the sense that, there could be.
3: That's really interesting. That's
0: because
3: great.
4: So what you're saying is just because one person gets in the door and gets a show doesn't mean that this community radio station closes the door to anyone else who represents
0: that
4: group.
0: Right. Yeah, and if they're looked at as a group that needs representation.
4: Yeah, you could have, they could have two shows.
0: They could have two shows, right? If and part of it is that they do have to come up with the funding.
4: Then
3: it feels less like it's a token show if you have, you know, a bunch of different perspectives from a community.
4: Yeah.
3: I think that's great.
0: And I think they're very much trying to avoid that kind of tokenism.
4: It's a neat model. It'd be fun to be a part of that community and get to hear it week in and week out and sort of understand as long as I can speak the language. But even if I can't, it'd be neat to know that I'm turning on the radio and hearing someone that lives in my community speaking their language and, you know, giving my ear to that sound for a little while.
0: Yeah. And
4: not to mention that the people in the audience who might appreciate hearing their own languages get to have that as well.
0: Exactly. And I did get a chance to kind of tune around the dial as I traveled about New Zealand. I was in Auckland. I spent some time in Wellington, and I spent some time down in Queenstown, which is kind of a resort vacation community on a very large lake down in the South Island. And it was kind of interesting as in Queenstown, it has a fairly, it looks like a fairly well-developed station called Drop FM. And they seem to broadcast actually on frequencies in a number of different towns, playing drum and bass music primarily.
4: There you go.
0: And various offshoots of drum and bass. And they have club nights at the clubs in Queenstown and some other islands on the South City, on the South Island.
4: Non-commercial radio?
0: 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So this is this is unlicensed, 1 watt stations.
4: Zealand pirates, if you don't mind.
0: It was fun to listen to. I listened to quite a bit of it while I was in Queenstown because it was always something interesting on. And where I was staying there in Queenstown, the signal was booming in on my little portable radio. I have no problems getting it in. Up in Auckland, which is the largest city, I was staying up on the far north side of the city. It's fairly large and sprawling. I compare it often to Los Angeles in terms of its geography and the way things are kind of spread out. And I was in this community called Browns Bay, and I was tuning around, and I found at least one low-power station. And I found a list, and I tried to correlate it with the list because the station never ID'd itself during the time that I was listening for about an hour. I think it's called Great Tech Radio. It sounded automated in part because they had weather forecasts, but the weather forecasts were for like 2 days before I was listening on through about 2 days after I was listening. So clearly put into the system earlier and playing mostly pop music, kind of oldies. Pop music, middle of the road stuff with some various announcements. And I couldn't quite cite it out. And I wanted to try and learn more. But what I found as I poked around these low power FM stations unlicensed in New Zealand, it was kind of difficult to find a lot of them. Like you'd hear about one, you'd see one in a listing. Maybe you'd hear it. Maybe you wouldn't. Maybe they'd have a website. Maybe it wouldn't exist anymore. Maybe it wouldn't have been updated in 4 years.
4: Sure. Maybe they hadn't flipped the switch.
0: Maybe
4: that
0: or,
4: day, right?
0: Or right, like, exactly. It was sort of a fun kind of
4: nighttime
0: pack,
4: only.
0: Hide and seek.
4: Who knows?
0: Yeah,
3: it does
0: really
3: sound like a treasure
0: know.
3: Hunt.
0: Yeah, so that was kind of fun. I also really enjoyed listening to Radio New Zealand, which is the public broadcaster there, and I came to understand that you know some 30 years ago, Radio New Zealand sort of tried to model itself after the BBC. And sort of the BBC of the time. So it was kind of stuffy, lots of very formal accents and things like this. And then they sort of reformed and decided that they should be more like New Zealand, really, have like Kiwi culture there. And I love this show that they have on Saturday nights, which I have to point out is Friday night in North America because the international dateline. Saturday night with Phil O'Brien, which is they call an evening of requests, nostalgia, and musical memories, and it's an all request show nationwide. And he basically plays obscure requests, like he doesn't want to hear you say, "Oh, I want to hear Wind Beneath My Wings by Bette Midler." No, he wants to know some crazy stuff. Could be a sea shanty. Could be I learned that the band, the Scottish band Aztec Camera, does a cover of Van Halen's Jump. Because he played it.
4: How fun.
0: And
4: that's on public radio, which is
0: on public radio.
4: I don't think, you know, I mean, does public radio even have music anymore in the United States?
0: Some stations do,
4: right? Rock music.
0: But it's a declining commodity.
4: Yeah, that's really cool.
0: It was a lot of fun. And so I will put this in the show notes at radiosurvivor.com so you can learn how to listen to all these great stations that we've talked about
4: here. I'm really glad you've brought us back, Paul, your experiences, as well as this interview today with one of the people that runs a community access station in New Zealand. Thank you so much.
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4: 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And really, today was a truly global program, so we're so happy that you could join us. On behalf of myself, Eric Klein, Paul Rees-Mendel, who produced today's episode, and Jennifer Waits, thank you so much for listening, and we'll see you next week.

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4: I'm Tony Lepstein. It's the Magical Mystery Tour. Join us as we dive into the heart of things, exploring new ideas and new ways of seeing and being in this wondrous, crazy world we share together.
5: Lying on your back in the grass, you can't see a thing except for the clear blue sky, a few cotton wool clouds, higher and higher in the great dome of the sky, filling it with song. And higher.

0: They sound quite mad, don't they?
1: It's happening. I can feel it.
2: How would you explain it?
3: It's beautiful. God, it's God. I say God.
4: How do you like that?
5: Why, it's preposterous.
4: Thank you very much.

the narrator, the voice that guides the blind, following up with your ears, with your mind, and allow me to take you back and forth through time, to explain the significance of things you may think insignificant now, but won't, further down the line.

0: Today, my guest is Dr. Alan Hamilton. Alan Hamilton is one of the most respected neurosurgeons, and he's also a renowned horse trainer and a pioneer in the field of equine-assisted learning and therapy. He's the author of Zen Mind, Zen Horse, and his new book is Lead with Your Heart, Lessons from a Life with Horses, which we'll be talking about, and how horses changed his life and taught him about love and wisdom. To begin with, I just loved this book.
1: Oh, great. It's nice to hear.
0: So delicious. It's just so full of these incredible gems of insight and wisdom.
1: Well, I wish I could take credit for them, but it's really the horse that teach them, not me.
0: Well, you were receptive to receiving them.
1: Yeah, I think they had to sort of hit me over the head with a 2x4, but it took me, you know, it's one of these processes that took, decades, and then you suddenly realize that they're really just such great teachers. They just teach a different style than we're used to. They sort of teach in a visceral, intuitive, and almost a metaphoric way, and they teach you physically, you know, that you can see what happens. And so it's a very different form of learning, and I think it takes a while till you're receptive. I think, you know, they're just standing around, sort of, as they say, you know, when the student is ready, the teacher appears.
0: Yeah. So how do you attune yourself to that? I mean, you said it took you a long time to become receptive to that. How does one attune oneself to that completely different type of language?
1: You know, I think it comes down to that bit by bit, you're able to start seeing the world through their eyes. You know, an analogy that I use is, you know, you go for a hike with Ansel Adams, you know, and you're bopping along and you stop at a view and you go, oh, that's nice. Great. Okay. And you keep going, you know, and then Ansel Adams comes along and he's got this camera and this eye, and all of a sudden this incredible composition is captured. And you go, wait a minute, I looked at the same view, you know, but I didn't see that. And I think it's sort of the same thing with the horses, is that just because I spent 3 years training them and, you know, a lifetime around them, I think what happens is you gradually begin to see the world through their eyes, to the point that you're able to say, wait a minute, that's what this horse is trying to tell me, or, you know, that's what he's signaling. And, you know, very often you'll be able to see in their body language and in their posture and gestures that they go, oh, wait a minute, he doesn't understand yet what I'm trying to get across. So I have to be more deliberate, and I've got to find an easy way for him to get there. But, you know, again, it's one of these things that, you know, as I said in the book, you're always brought back to yourself. Like any great self-inquiry or mindfulness, you are brought back to yourself as the final barrier to progress. And, you know, I think that's how, just over time and being around them, sometimes when I'm teaching people or training them, you know, when they first see it, they go, oh, man, that's like magic. And I go, no, if you were around teachers for 30 years, you'd pick up a few things too. And, you know, I said, there's nothing magical about it. It's just a matter of learning how to listen to them and then letting them teach you. And then, you know, you're off and running.
0: So then the training process, the quote-unquote training of horses, is much more than just training horses.
1: Yeah, it's, how do I explain it? It's that you're immersed in it, and as you become immersed and you try to get deeper into the art of training horses, you are carried into a process of self-inquiry and an awareness. You know, the horse is living in a world in a very different fashion than we are as a prey animal. And so as you begin to see the world through the eyes of a prey animal, you start to be different. You know, you start to go, wait a minute, you recognize the predator when it comes out in you. While before you just couldn't recognize it, but now you sense it, and then you just become more and more aware. So, yeah, it's the training process. It's not to say it's accessible only if you train horses. It's not. You know, I think of, you know, Peter Matheson's book, The Snow Leopard, okay? And, you know, I think about his insights into spirituality as he makes this pilgrimage to the Himalayas to look for the snow leopard. And, you know, the point is the journey is really the vehicle for getting to the spiritual insight. So I look at, you know, training horses was my vehicle to the insights, and I can show people when they're around horses, I can say, here, this is what this insight looks like when you are looking at the horse. So, you know, if I say something like, well, what does it mean to clear your mind? You know, it's, that's a kind of one of those cliches. And, you know, I think that when I look at somebody clearing their mind, as they learn to shut down that inner voice, I really can see the change in the horse. So I go, that's it, or that's not it, you know. And, you know, it's one of these physical representations of a state of mindfulness. So I can go, look, when the horse changes that posture, that's when your mind was clear. That's what it felt like. So it's like a huge feedback machine, and it's a very useful one.
0: Wow, that's wonderful. So the horses can sense when you are present in the moment, and they can tell when you're lost in your head.
1: Absolutely. And even something as small as if I'm training somebody with their horse in the round pen and I talk to them and I pull their attention away from the horse because I'm saying something to them, there's a change just because I pull their focus to me and away from the horse. For example, you can put somebody up on a horse and play a game, which is just have them ride around in the circle, and you just ask them questions, and you try and figure out from the change in the horse whether they're telling the truth or lying. Because just the difference between telling the truth and lying causes a change in the way your body, the animal, perceives your body. It's strange things. Like, I can go down the trail on a horse and look at a mule deer to my left and just say, oh, there's a mule deer. That's interesting. And then I can go down the trail and look to the left because there's a trail that I want to go down. And my horse will turn down that trail. And I go, I'm not aware of any difference between the two. But the horse is aware of the difference between, oh, he's just looking to the left versus he's intending to the left. And, you know, I have to trust that because now over the years I've learned to. But I know the horse will be able to tell the difference between when I'm just looking left or I want to go left, even though I don't know how it does it.
0: So I'm really curious about how and why a horse chooses to follow your lead based on that subtle sense of intention.
1: Yeah, so I think what it is that first, this is a very quiet, gentle, natural way to talk and train a horse into a partnership. And so the horse says, this human being is trying to speak my language. This human being is connecting to me. This human being is with me and showing integrity with me. And because of that, I trust him. And he's a good leader because he's in control, he's in command, he communicates well, and he's compassionate. I think that there's another thing, and that is, as prey animals, horses are looking, they have a completely different reward system than we do. You know, we're after a buck, a sports car, a promotion, you know, a steak, you know, a good wine, whatever you want to call it. We're after things. That's how predators work. Horses seek tranquility. That's their reward, is tranquility. So if you think about the difference between watching a greyhound race and watching a thoroughbred race, you begin to see the difference. So in the thoroughbred race, they're in the starting gate. It's a claustrophobic environment. They're suddenly released. They all are trying to outrun each other because they're prey animals. And they go, whatever we're running from, I want to be in the front of it, not behind. Plus, they're getting their rear ends whacked. And then they get over the finish line, and it's all over. And the tension's all gone, and they get to rest. Now, the greyhounds, they have to have a mechanical rabbit to chase. They have to have something to go after. So the horses are looking, where's the piece at the end of the finish line? And the greyhounds are going, where's the rabbit? So when you're quiet, when you're a gentle, peaceful leader, the horse goes, being with that person is peaceful. Being with that person, they're looking out for me, and the environment is quiet around them. So that's one of the great rewards, is when the animal trusts you like that, the animal's saying, I want to stand by your side, and I want to follow you. And that's how you get their loyalty. You can't control a 1,200-pound animal physically. You know, he has to be willing to go along with it because he can turn around and go, well, You know, I weigh 1,200 pounds, and you can't even stop me if I decide. So the whole thing is a connection between the mind of the horse and the heart of the horse and the mind and the heart of the owner or the trainer, the handler.
0: There's this mystique about horse and rider becoming one, and it sounds to me that both the rider and the horse are really wanting, really moving toward that level of relationship with each other, but coming at it perhaps in different ways?
1: They are. And I think, you know, the other thing is the field's undergone a complete evolution, because it used to be it was all dominance. It was all, how do I break the horse? How do I use my tools, my spurs, my bits, my whips, my lines? How do I use this to just break the horse's will so he'll do what I want? And, you know, over the last 50, 100 years, there always have been a handful of people who said maybe there's a different way, but they were completely drowned out until the last 50 or 75 years. And now everybody realizes, my goodness, I can have a willing partner. And yes, the goal is a unity. And if you think about it, it's a really yin and yang, because you've got the uber predator of the planet, the most dangerous predator there is, and you have the prototypic prey animal that has virtually no defense other than running, you know, running away. And so, you know, it's just this amazing alliance. And in the midst of that unity, you begin to really be one with that horse and see the world through his eyes. And all of a sudden you go, oh my goodness, that's what the prey animal's world is like. That's what the herd feels like. That's what communion with the herd feels like. And it's a very different experience than we're used to as predators.
0: It seems kind of amazing that a horse could let itself go to that degree with such an uber predator.
1: You know, somebody asked me that, and I said, I just want you to imagine it's Christmas morning, and your parents have a gift for you. You open up the present, and there's an 800-pound Bengal tiger. And they go, just make friends with them. You know, just get along and, you know, be best buddies. And you're sitting on the couch with an 800-pound Bengal tiger going, my God, this creature could do something horrible to me in a moment's notice. And that is what the horse has managed to conquer. That is what the horse has also managed to forgive. We have the cruelty that we have imposed on horses over the centuries is almost unimaginable. You know, there's a saying, you know, which is the road to civilization is paved with the bones of horses. And, you know, I can tell you from when my grandfather was a cavalry officer and just told me the stories of what the battlefield felt like and looked like with, you know, these hundreds of maimed and wounded screaming horses. And you realize the price that they are willing to pay to partner up with human beings and put themselves into the hands of human beings is really astounding and, you know, almost mystical.
0: Is the horse's drive for release, or perhaps you could call it peace, that strong that it will literally walk through the heart of the most potentially dangerous situation?
1: It's a question of the herd. For the horse, even when it's just one human being, that horse has made a herd. Okay, the truly solitary horse is an incredibly sad, panicked animal because he has no other... I mean, they live with the notion of, I am a member of a group. There's no such thing as I'm an individual. I am a member of a herd. So the horse, even the horse that you see standing alone in the paddock when you drive by, that horse would tell you, I'm not alone. I have a herd, and I have a very ugly-looking two-legged horse that I'm friends with, that I belong to. Mm-hmm. And we're a herd together. So the horse goes through those things because the horse is so devoted to that herd. And so you can imagine a herd of wild Mustangs that has to brave a torrent of creek, that swollen creek, or has to get through a forest fire. What happens is that leader of the herd is trying to find the absolute best way for all of the horses. That horse is not looking for the way out for just itself. that horse is saying, as the leader, I'm going to put myself at risk, and I will try and find a way out for all of us that is going to keep us all alive. And so the horse is looking at the same thing with human beings.
0: I'm still puzzled how the horse can translate a dangerous human being into being a member of its own herd in that way. That, to me, it's counterintuitive to everything that we as human beings come to know about life.
1: Yeah, it's an interesting partnership. You know, there's an old Native American folktale, which I love because it sort of indicates how special this relationship is. And the story, I'll tell it very briefly. The story is that the all the animals and the two-leggeds and the four-leggeds and the winged creatures are all a family. And they all speak the same language and they live together in harmony. And then the two-leggeds, the human beings, develop their own language, okay, as we did. We develop language skills. And we use that language to begin keeping secrets from the other animals and hunting them down. And eventually the animals can't take it anymore. And they go to see the creator and they go, look, they're now using this secret language. They're not one with us anymore. They're using us for food, and we want to be separated. And so the creator says, okay, I'll take care of it. And the creator sends a giant earthquake, which splits the earth apart, and all the animals are on one side, and the two-legged human beings are on the other side. And the earth just gapes open, and suddenly the human beings realize what they've done and that they'll be completely alone in the world, and they beg the animals for forgiveness as this chasm opens up between them. And at the very last minute, the dog and the horse jump across to stand with the humans. So, here's a story that says, okay, there's this very special relationship, and we have bred the horse to be more and more and more and more of a partner over, 50,000 years. We have made a great partnership with this species. And in some ways, the horse is always looking, I know you're a predator, but I have to find out if I can trust you. And when the predator proves that they're trustworthy and shows their integrity, then the horse says, okay, now I'll follow you. But you have to earn that leadership every day.
0: So it kind of sounds like, just as human beings are, at least in more modern times, are seeking inner peace, they're seeking this state of quiet mind where they can be more directly in relationship to the world around them, that horses are actually seeking to create peace in a world that is inherently dangerous.
1: You're absolutely right. Tony, I call them sometimes the peacemakers because their whole life revolves around, can I find a place where I'm safe, where I'm surrounded by my buddies, and as far as my eyes and ears and senses can sample, there's no threat. There's nothing that's going to disturb the peace and quiet that we are enjoying as a group. And I sometimes liken the relationship of the horse to the relationship that you have with family. It's hard for predators to understand this sense of communion that horses have, but to some extent, we will do things for the people we love that we would never do for any other members. So you'll see self-sacrifice. You'll see, I'll go without so my kids can have, more, go to a better school and all of that. So, in some sense, that's an inkling of what happens. Because the horse says, if you're in my herd, I follow you and we face peril together. And we look for peace together. And when you're training the horse, what you do is you take the horse to a slight level where you're applying energy with your body. So the horse is sort of looking, where am I supposed to go? Am I supposed to go up to the trot? Oh, if I go up to the trot, the energy comes off. If I go up to the lope, the energy comes off. If I come towards you and circle around you, the energy comes off. So you're always manipulating energy, and that's how they talk to each other. When they look at each other and go, that's my flake of hay, leave it alone. They don't have a fight about it. They just exert a little bit of energy with their body language on the horse, and the subordinate horse backs away. But it's very peaceful. It's rare. It can happen. But I have to say 95% of the encounters between horses and horses end without physical violence and without harm. And 95% of the human conflicts with horses end in violence.
0: I thought that was very interesting how the horses are listening very carefully for the release in the human.
1: Yes.
0: As a sign that they are fulfilling or correctly hearing what it is that the human wants.
1: That's their language. And the release can be simply you're letting go of the tension in your body. The really big lesson that the horse is bringing to the human being is you are connected to the world around you. You may not be aware of it, but you're having an energetic conversation with all of the life around you. Once upon a time, you had that conversation. You were aware of the conversation. You've forgotten about it, but all of those abilities are still there. And the horse is saying, I can show you how connected you are. So, for example, if I can say to somebody, you slow your breath down and watch what happens to that horse 65 feet away from you. And they go, oh, my God, how that happened? And I said, because the energy that you're moving between you and that horse. Or I can say to somebody, go look at a pasture and pick out a horse that you want to work with. And one horse picks up their head, and all the other horses continue to graze. And I said, why did that horse pick up his head and the rest didn't? He said, because that's the horse I picked out. I said, how did he know that? And I said, because there was a change in the body language and in the energy coming from your body because you suddenly made your intention apparent to him. And I said, yes, it's 350 yards away, but, you know, the horse is trying to say, yes, your energy can exert itself that far away from you. So I think that's the real take-home message from horses for life in general, which is you're having an energetic conversation with the world around you, whether you hear it or not. And it's better if you become mindful and master control of your energy than if you just let it ricochet around like a pinball.

0: I'm speaking with Alan Hamilton, author of Lead With Your Heart, Lessons from a Life with Horses. And this is the Magical Mystery Tour. I love that you talk so much about energy in this book, and you return to it over and over again. And in our culture, we don't even acknowledge the existence of energy on that level, although it is very familiar in Eastern traditions, particularly in the martial arts traditions. And I'm really curious, how did you learn about energy in that way?
1: You know, literally from the horses. When I say to people, you're at a cocktail party, and all of a sudden you feel like somebody's staring at you, and you whip around, and sure enough, somebody's staring at you. What made you turn around? What made you think that somebody was staring at you? What is it that bothers us if we're on the subway, for example, and somebody just stares fixedly at us? We break our gaze away. And the answer is, it's that predatory energy that we register in a way that's almost subconscious. And so, you know, what the horse is saying every single moment is, this conversation and energy matters. There is no such thing as a neutral moment. There's only, we're learning or we're teaching. We're interacting or we're receiving. But there's never a moment that you can't be aware of, that you shouldn't be aware of. And, you know, with the horse, it's so obvious because you have a 1,200-pound manifestation in front of you, which you don't normally have.
0: So it's like life, everything in life is a conversation, is this continual ongoing conversation, and it occurs on many different levels. Even in neuroscience and in genetics, they talk about epigenetics, which is essentially a conversation between individuals and the surrounding environment, and it's a continually evolving process. And I just find this whole thing to be really wonderful and amazing. And again, I want to get back to working with energy and how we can develop that kind of subtle sense of energy. Because you write that being really conscious of energy helps us to be able to communicate better.
1: Absolutely. You know, I think that the horse is only one way to, as you said, martial arts would be another way to arrive at the same endpoint. There's, you know, people who do Zazen meditation, that's another way to get to the same endpoint. What is it? It's mindfulness. It's awareness. It's being present. It's being receptive. It's using the least amount of energy to get the job done. It's understanding that there's a difference between your emotions and your energy. And the horse really teaches you to separate those. So, you know, you think about the discipline of a master in the martial arts. Okay, and then you think about, well, what's the horse saying? The horse is saying, look, you're used to linking emotion and energy together. You're wired originally to do that. You know, you go, hey, get away from my parking space, or don't you look at my girl like that. So we put all this emotion into it. But the thing is, whenever we want more energy, we always jack up the emotion. But what the horse teaches you is you can separate those two. You can learn to separate it so that if I'm putting more energy into something, I don't have to put my emotion into it. I can be completely neutral about it. So I say to people, look, when I want my horse to go faster, I have to put energy on that horse to make him go faster. And then when he gets there, I release him. Okay, so I said, but I'm not mad at him because he isn't getting up to that speed. I'm just using the energy to get the job done. And in fact, it confuses the horse if you start to get mad. You know, if you start going, come on, you son of a gun, get going. And then the horse goes, what's the matter? How come the energy changed like that and took on that emotional, darker quality? So the horse is saying, look, just leave that stuff out. I don't need it. It doesn't work. It confuses me. It alarms me. So just use that energy in a completely neutral way and save it. Be aware of when you're putting emotion and energy together. And save it for when you intend it to happen, not just it's a reflex, it's a reaction, there's nothing I can do about it. The horse is saying, yes, there is. You can master that. And it's a very useful technique. You know, when somebody says something and you start to feel defensive and you go, no. I don't have to respond emotionally. I just need to respond energetically to get the job done.
0: that in itself is an incredibly powerful thing to learn.
1: Oh, I mean, look, I'm just a pilgrim.
0: I know. All
1: of, here, yeah. You know, but I think every single time the horse is going, hey, Alan, there's a lot more to work on here. And I think, you know, every time you have that, we have time for a quick story?
0: Absolutely. Please.
1: So it's one example that I was stuck in Denver on a ski trip. I was coming back, and it was snowing like crazy, and none of the flights were coming out. And everybody's flight was canceled. So you know how they have these desks where you have to line up and, you know, get your change and your flights and all of that. Talk about energy. When you walk into those areas, it's like the biggest hurricane of negative energy that you can imagine. You know, it's boiling over. And so the line's sneaking through, and there's this, you know, kind of short, bald guy in his 50s who gets up to the desk, and he says, you know, I got to get to Detroit tonight. And, you know, young lady behind the counter says, well, I'm sorry, all those flights are canceled. And he goes, you know, listen, you dumb cow, I told you I have to get to Detroit, and, you know, you don't know what you're doing, so why don't you get a supervisor? You know, it just got escalated, and I'm sure he's still in that airport. You know, nobody's let him out. But about three or four people back, there was a woman, I guess a little bit older, and she got to the front desk, and she said, I have to get to Chicago. And the young lady said, no, there's no flights out there. She says, well, I have to get to Chicago because it's my daughter's wedding. She says, ma'am, I wish I could help you, but there are no flight time. She goes, I want you to think of your mom and what it would mean to you if your mom wasn't at your wedding. And she goes, ma'am, and she goes, I'm talking about your wedding and your mother. The attendant looks at her and says, let me see if I can get you on a bus. So, you know, and I looked at that, and I watched her just increase the energy, you know, and I thought to myself, there it is. She's just slightly increasing the energy until she gets the job done, but there's no emotional assault. It's just, I want you to think of your mom, you know, your mom and your wedding, and it just, she just kept upping the ante just a little bit until she got the results she wanted. And I always think of that example of the first one is he couldn't separate his emotion from his energy, and the second one was perfect mastery of, you know, this, I'm going to ask you nice, I'm going to request, I'm going to demand, but I'm going to promise you, you're going to want to do what I ask. You know, and so I think that lesson, you know, I try to apply that in my life all the time at work or, you know, with my family, which is I don't want to get emotional. I just want to listen. I want to be receptive, and I want to put the amount of energy that I really intend into it, but without getting emotionally carried away.
0: Yeah, what a beautiful example.
1: Mm.
0: I love that because most of us, at least at some time in our lives, we use our emotional reactions like a blunt instrument.
1: I completely agree with you, Tony. I think we abuse our emotions because we use them like a blunt instrument. And we don't think about, we're not mindful of, do I really want to invest my emotion in this? Because when we're mindful about it, I think what happens is we go, that's a lot of negative emotion. I'm not going to invest in that. I'm not going to put it in there. I just need the energy. I don't need the bad feelings or anything else. And at the same time, there may be times where you go, I want my love to suffuse this energy that I'm putting out. And I talk about that with the horse, which is, I have this saying in my barn, which is, ask for a lot, settle for less, and reward abundantly. And it's just this notion of I want the horse to understand how much I love.

0: I think the way I kind of think of intention is we have this energy that the horse is sort of turning us on to, saying, you know, hey, you're having all this energy around you and you're, you know, emanating from you and receiving it from elsewhere. And then the horse says, bring it to a focus. So that's attention, okay? And then you say, well, what do I want to do with this energy? And then you say to yourself, I want that horse to rise up, collect himself, rise up, and then carry himself over that jump easily. Okay, so in my mind's eye, I can see it, and I give my energy to that horse to launch him. But the thing is that when it's perfect, when your intention is perfect, you can see that it's going to happen before it happens. So an example that might be more accessible to people would be, think of Michael Jordan. He drops back for a three-pointer, okay? When the ball leaves his hand, you know it's going to go through the net, swoosh, right through the net. That his intention is impeccable in that it's already as if this is predetermined it will happen because his energy has shaped it so it will happen. And with the horse, you can physically see intention. And, you know, I have a little clip on YouTube where you can see a young lady. And when she first starts walking around with a horse, she's very absent-minded, and the horse is absent-minded. And then I come out, and I say to her something like, oh, you're with the stallion, so be a little careful. And you can see her get a little nervous, and you can see the stallion's body language changes, and he starts to move up and almost pushes her aside because he says, you're scared. You don't know where you're going. And then later, she gets the hang of it, and she's really walking off and looking where she wants to go, and you see that stallion just following her, completely relaxed from behind. And the reason the horse's body changes is because her intention changes each time she gets it. You know, so at first she's distracted, and so he goes, okay, your energy's all distracted. That's what it feels like. But as she looks where she wants to go and she focuses on where she's headed, then the horse just softens and just follows her with a very loose lead. And so, you know, the horse is physically giving you a translation of what intention looks like.
1: So it sounds like you're saying that intention is focused energy.
0: It's focused energy. I am, absolutely. So attention is focused energy. Intention is focused energy with a distinct goal that can be visualized. Okay, it's focused. Now, why does it have to be impeccable? Well, it can't be contaminated by the desire to see it happen. I don't know if this makes any sense, but let's go back to this example. I want my horse to go over the jump. But I want my horse to go over the jump because I want to win a ribbon, okay? And now I'm pushing the horse with that goal. Now my intention is driven not by what the horse does, but what I want out of the horse, okay? And so my intention is no longer impeccable because if it was impeccable, I go, who cares if he does the jump perfectly? What I care is that he feels my intention and we're working on it, okay? And the times that I've gotten hurt by horse is when I lost my integrity and I wanted something out of the horse. You know, I was doing a clinic in front of people and I wanted the horse to show, you know, hey, he's going to do this sort of thing, or I wanted him to prove something to people. And instead of saying, wait a minute, that's my horse. I don't care. I got 20 years with that horse. Who cares if he's going to do it today? I care whether or not he's comfortable trying, but if he doesn't do it, I don't care. And it's this point that you have to let go so that your intention is perfect. And then things happen. Then the horse goes, okay, you're only in this for the partnership of trying to get this done, not because you have a goal or an agenda, because that really poisons the waters completely.
1: Yeah, I totally get that. And horses pick that up very, very clearly. And even we can sense that in people, although that sensing can be very clouded by our own agendas.
0: Well, what is integrity and what's distrust? You know, and I think about it a lot because as a brain surgeon, you know, I am always looking for, you know, one of the things people complain about the most is that their doctors really don't seem to be present for them. So when we look at videotapes of doctors, you know, one of the things we'll see is that they're looking down at their iPads. So you go, well, your mouth is saying, I care about you and I'm here to take care of you. But your body language is saying, I have to go through this data and I'm much more interested in the data than I

0: him and you. And so, you know, the horse is the same way. He's going, wait a minute, your body is saying something different. I can't trust your body anymore because now your body has changed, your intention has changed by your agenda. It's the same thing. The horse says, wait a minute, you're no longer showing integrity with me. You're much more interested in whether the people in the stands, in the bleachers, are going to be impressed by what you're showing them versus what we're doing together. You know, and that suddenly the horse becomes an object. And so those things matter, and I think they matter to us in our lives when we sense that people want something out of us and they're after something. We sort of have an inherent, uh-oh, that person's agenda has now poisoned the relationship.
1: Yeah, and the title of your book is Lead from Your Heart. And you write, education is about leading from the heart, connecting with your student, and it's a very spiritual thing. And my sense is that's a very embodied experience, and that's what the horse is looking for, that you are present, and as you are using the term, being impeccable in that way.
0: You know, I learned so many things about parenting from horses. I know sometimes it sounds naive, but horses are really looking, can you listen to me? Are you listening to what my body's trying to tell you? And so many times when my kids were growing up, particularly when they were teenagers, we'd be having these conversations, and I'd be waiting for them to take a breath so I could break into the conversation and tell them what my opinion was. Okay, and so I had this agenda. And, you know, bit by bit, over time, I'd wish I had learned it a lot earlier, I've learned to just clear my mind and be completely receptive to what they're saying. Not have an agenda, not want to interrupt, not to have my opinion known, but to be actively listening, to lend my energy to the conversation. And, you know, that's, again, one of the horse's great teachings is be present without an agenda. And as you say, you know, then you'll have impeccable intention.
1: Wow, it sounds like horses are like the greatest possible spiritual teacher that we could be looking for.
0: To me, I always go, look, when you look at a herd of horses, I want you to see a herd of Buddhist monks in their orange saffron robes and think, they're waiting to teach me. They're waiting to teach me the great lessons that I can learn from them. And the reason that we can learn from them is because, you know, that if you want to be different, you have to see different. And, you know, the horse is saying, look at the world through my eyes. Look at what a prey animal, a herd animal is seeing. And what the herd animal is saying is, might is not right. The individual is not all that counts. There is more to connect to than you know. And in that connection, you will find communion and you will be seeking tranquility together. That's what the horse brings. I sometimes say to people, this is the vehicle that the Creator gave me to find some answers and to make queries. And, you know, I think, you know, sometimes I say they're like divine gifts. They're like divine messengers saying, you can find the way to connect. And that's what spirituality is ultimately, is, you know, in the broadest sense of the word, it's this desire to connect to something bigger than yourself. And the horse is constantly saying, you can connect to everything if you want to, if you train yourself to, if you clear your mind and you allow your heart to connect without wanting to extract things, without being ambitious, without saying, I want to take advantage of things. And then you think about, well, what's that message mean in a world today when we look at the disparities of, you know, herds that have nothing and our herd that has hoarded everything, you know, and you sort of go, well, a horse's message is it's a herd and you need to take care of each other. And leadership is showing that you put yourself at risk and you put the good of the herd before your own. And so, you know, I think there's almost a broader message, which is look at what we're doing to the world, to the resources, to the natural environment of the world around us. And the horse is going, it will affect the entire herd. You need to change your priorities because this isn't about being a predator. Being a predator, we were wildly successful as a species, but we're running out of that strategy. That strategy is starting to fail us. And so, you know, the horse is sort of saying, look, there can be another chapter, which is the chapter of communion, the chapter of the herd, of the people, of a global community, and try and see the world through the eyes of the peacemakers.
1: That's incredibly profound. And you actually end the book on that note, that there's still time for a predator to turn to the herd.
0: You know, I always think when I look at the news, when I look at what's happening in Aleppo, when I look at what's happening to African-American men, you know, when I look at all of these issues of strife, I always am thinking in the back of my mind, you know, there's the horse saying it doesn't have to be this way. It doesn't have to be this way. You're making a predatory choice, and you can make other choices where, again, might is not right. Acquiring and being materialistic and possessive and ambitious is not the only answer to the problems of the world.
1: And you also write that we have the ability to use our creative imagination to move beyond instinctual reactivity and to create new solutions. And you give a few different styles of solutions that we can look for, like, for example, 180-degree solutions. What are 180-degree solutions, and how can we work with things like that, that literally are asking us to go completely against our nature, in a sense?
0: So let me give you first an example from the horse world, then I'll give you what I think is the analogy, the metaphor that works for us as human beings. So a lot of times people have a lot of trouble getting their horses into trailers, okay? And almost always it's going to happen when you really need to get your horse somewhere. They sort of always pick that moment to say, okay, and I'm not getting in the trailer. So, you know, people will bring you their horse as a trainer, and they'll say, well, can you train my horse to get in the trailer? And you go, okay, yeah, leave the horse with me, and, you know, when you're done, pick him up and pay me for it, and it'll be all fixed. And people wonder, well, how did you train the horse to get in the trailer? Well, the answer is I didn't train the horse to get in the trailer. I trained the horse to get out of the trailer. Okay, so what I did is I said to the horse, when you put your first foot on the ramp to that trailer, and then I back him out. And then I said, okay, put your second foot on that ramp to the trailer, and I back him out. Third foot, back them out. First foot, back them out. 4 feet, back them out. Third foot, back them out. Again, do this endlessly until the horse goes, look, I got it. I've got it. Well, what's at the end of that trailer? I'm okay. I'm comfortable with it. And all you've been doing is telling him all the time, go back out of the trailer, back out of the trailer, back out of the trailer. So he goes, I know how to back out of the trailer. Just let's go to the end here. And so you've turned the problem around. People say, oh, you have to train the horse to get in the trailer. The answer is no. Train the horse to get out of the trailer. You know, you're constantly reinforcing with the horse, there's a way out. There's always a way out. There's an exit. You know, you don't have to worry about being closed up in this box. So here's the analogy of turning the question over. And this happens to us, I think, all of us, which is we get good at certain things. We get really, really good at certain things, and we get successful because of certain things. But those abilities become one of our greatest liabilities because we're constantly trying to play to our strengths, so we're not willing to try things where we might fail, where we're weak. So you sort of have to turn it around and go, only playing to my strength is a great weakness, so I'm going to try things that I'm weak at to get strong. So it's 180-degree solution. It's you flip the whole question on its head. We had a design issue in a new building we're building for the medical school where we wanted the public to be invited in. So we said, well, we've got this simulation training facility. We can't just have the public coming in. So I said, well, what if we came out? You know, what if we came out? What do you mean? I said, well, what if the whole building that we're doing the training in is transparent? It's got glass, so the public can walk around at will, almost like in an aquarium, and be looking at what the doctors and nurses and pharmacists are doing to train in healthcare, so they can see healthcare in the making, as it were. And so, again, it was one of these solutions where you go, just turn the problem upside down, just 180-degree solution.
1: Mm. Yeah, in parenting, there's this concept of using reverse psychology on children.
0: Mm-hmm. I think in some ways, you know, it's like I was talking to my brother who was having a lot of problems with one of his kids doing homework. So he was spending tremendous emotion and tremendous energy, you know, saying, don't forget you got this assignment. Don't forget you have that assignment. Don't forget, you know, when is your homework done? Let me see this, you know, blah, blah, blah. So there's all this energy and emotion. And I'm kind of going, what if you just let go? You go, what? I said, what if you just let go? I mean, it's her homework. You know, so what if you just let go and say, hey, you know, I'm not going to worry about your homework. You know, it's going to take care of itself. And, you know, you're going to do whatever you want to do. And you know, I said, you're holding on so tight to the homework, just do the opposite. If you want the homework to get done, let go of it. And, you know, I've had the same situation with the horse where I got lost. We were in a storm. We couldn't see anything. And we were trying to pick our way through these rocks, and I can't even see where we're supposed to go anymore. And I'm going, my goodness gracious, we're in a bad fix here. And I just got this overwhelming signal to just let go of the reins. Just let go. And I kept getting this message over and over and over, just let go. So I finally, you know, I just laid the reins on the horse's neck, and I held on to the horn of the saddle. And the horse just picked his way down in this storm. And about 45 minutes later, I was completely lost. About 45 minutes, an hour later, I hear clunk, clunk, clunk on this wooden bridge. And I realize we're right by the parking lot, that the horse is somehow guiding me all the way down this mountain, and we're right at the parking lot. This is the bridge that leads onto the trail from the parking lot. You know, I just had to surrender. And, you know, here it was, I got to my goal by letting go.
1: Another one of those counterintuitive lessons of life.
0: Mm-hmm. And ones that the horses are always, always trying to show you. Like you say, well, I want to train the horse to do this, this, this, this, this, and you're kind of obsessed with it. And the horse goes, look, if you want to get this done in a hurry, it's going to take a year. If you give yourself a year to get this done, it'll get done in a hurry. You know, you have to really be willing to say, I don't care if it happens today, tomorrow, or 8 months from now. We'll just work on it. And then when you relax like that and let go, the horse goes, whew, God, we got rid of that agenda. Now we can really get to work. And it happens very smoothly.
1: So, again, you're reinforcing this notion that the horse really is an incredibly insightful teacher for each of us on a very individual level.
0: To me, it's almost like a sacred experience. In fact, one time my mom was always nagging me to go to church and everything, and I was out and I was working a horse all morning, and my mom says, well, aren't you coming to church? And I said, well, I've already been.
1: Uh-huh.
0: You know, I've had my sacred experience here in the round pen, you know, learning more divine lessons and insight into how to be a better person.
1: And sort of on the flip side of this, in a way, you have a story that you tell in the book about your buckskin filly, Pepper, mm-hmm. of her issue with being tied up to a rail or a hitching post, and how you changed your usual response in order to help her change her response.
0: Well, Pepper was, as you can see from the name, she was kind of fiery and peppery. That's how she got her name. And she was a cutting horse, so she's a very, very fast, athletic horse. And she had this thing that she would every once in a while just pull back when she was tied to the hitching post or the rail, and she'd panic. You know, she just absolutely panic. And it was very dangerous. It was very dangerous for everybody around her, and it was very dangerous for her because every once in a while she'd flip herself over or pull a gate loose or a hitching post loose, and et cetera, et cetera. So I'm trying to figure out, well, how do I solve this problem? And I guess, you know, I came up with a 180-degree solution, which is don't tie her at all. Okay, so I started looking for mechanisms, all sorts of things where I could have the horse attached to rail without tying them up. So there's a thing called an Aussie ring, which came from Australia, where you can clip the horse's lead on, but when the horse pulls back, the lead just pulls through the clip and out they go. Or I'd wrap the lead around the rail, but I'd never tie it. So what would happen is, every once in a while, this moment of panic would grab her again, and she'd pull back, and there'd be nothing to pull back against. So, you know, gradually she goes, well, wait a minute. There's no panic here. Every time if I have to, there's nothing to pull back against. So you just go back and say, you're okay, girl, and put her back on the rail. And I learned that, you know, one of the things, these are prey animals. They panic if they can't move their feet, if they feel like they can't get away. And so, you know, I began to realize, hey, the safest thing is if I don't tie. And that was a big change for me. But in my first book of horses, I go on and on about how to tie the horse to the rail and everything. But, you know, since then, I stopped tying them to the rail. I've learned, hey, the safest thing is if that horse needs to pull back, that he can suddenly feel that lead rope giving, so he knows he has an escape. He knows he can move his feet. And so Pepper, you know, here comes this incredible teacher cutting horse. And, you know, her lesson is, if you want me to feel comfortable being tied to the rail, don't tie me to the rail.
1: So near the end of the book, you have an essay titled, Love is Never the Problem. So what have horses taught you about love?
0: Oh, my. One, not to hold back. You know, sometimes people worry about, oh, I don't want to, you know, interrupt the lesson to show the horse affection. And one of the things is, you know, this creature is yearning for confirmation of the partnership. Okay? And so, you know, you have to understand, love doesn't interfere with anything. Love isn't going to get, you know, distract the horse or pull a horse off task. In fact, the point is, the more that horse understands that you love him, the more the horse is going to try. And the more the horse understands that you have his interests at heart. And it's the same thing with the people we love. You know, we have to remind ourselves we don't show our affection enough. We don't share our affection enough. You can never show too much love. And it won't interfere. You know, and I think the horse's message is, love is the cement that binds us together into a communion, into a partnership. And don't be sparing about it.
1: Well, I have loved this conversation. This has been totally delightful.
0: Likewise for me, Tony. I love this stuff, and I love pondering it, and there's always more to extract out of it.
1: I could have talked for a long time more. What's the latest cutting edge of what you're learning from horses right now?
0: Right now, what I've been looking at is I'm trying to accelerate my ability to take a horse that I've never met before and really trying to size up the horse's problems very quickly and make it very clear to the horse that I'm there to help with the problems. I'm not going to be part of the problem. And then tomorrow, well, I've been talking about the next problem, I'm working with a group of students from the law school and the business school on the art of negotiating. And we are doing it with horses because, believe me, when you have a 1,200-pound partner and you have a deal breaker, you're going to learn about it. And you're going to have to learn how to compromise. So, you know, right now I'm thinking about compromise, and I'm thinking about how do I get into the horse's mind as quickly as possible to make it clear to them I'm not there to be a predator, I'm there to be a partner, and I'm there to help them with the problems, not make them worse.
1: Well, both of those sound fascinating. And I look forward to hearing more about all of this.
0: Well, Tony, I can't thank you enough.
1: And I want to thank you so much for this. And the book is an absolute gem. And that was Dr. Alan Hamilton. He's a neurosurgeon, a renowned horse trainer, and an equine-assisted therapist, along with a long list of other very impressive credits. He's the author of Zen Mind, Zen Horse, and most recently, Lead With Your Heart, Lessons from a Life with Horses. And that's it for this Magical Mystery Tour. Thank you so much for listening. If you missed any of the show or would like to hear it again, you can find this and all Magical Mystery Tour shows at soundcloud.com/WGDR. And until next time, take good care of yourselves and each other.

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6: But forever seems to be around a lot these days. Levels of a toxic forever chemical rose to 13 times the legal limit. This was during a pilot for a controversial multi-million dollar water recycling scheme on the Thames in England that supposedly will pump millions of gallons of treated sewage into the river. You know, during droughts, the data from the pilots is in stark contrast to public comments from Thames Water that their water recycling project in southwest London will not harm the river environment, according to The Guardian. In technical notes in the company's files for the project, the results from two pilots, projects, not actual pilots, reveal the recycling system rapidly and significantly increased levels of a particularly toxic kind of forever chemical, perfluorooctane sulfonate, your PFOS. It is a suspected carcinogen, and that breaches the legal limits by as much as 13 times. That's lucky, isn't it? As standard wastewater treatment plants are not designed to filter and destroy them, treated and untreated sewage contains forever chemicals. They are known that because they don't break down, as you know. New figures show every English water body is polluted with toxic chemicals. They're also considered a threat to human health. Who knew? The recycling system on the Thames is intended to provide more water to cope with shortages resulting from both a rising population and predicted droughts caused by climate breakdowns. We're not going to have... The results of the company's tests reveal the scale of the treated sewage input would make it very difficult for the water to meet current standards for forever chemicals and pesticides. You know what's going to happen to those standards. Thames Water is seeking a development consent order for the scheme. It has insisted publicly that the water recycling system would not harm the river, its habitats, or be a threat to the public. It'll cost about $500 million. That's good. The technical note on the pilot schemes shows levels of forever chemicals rose to 6.3 nanograms per liter in test one, 8.7 nanograms per liter in test two. The legal limit, 0.6 nanograms per liter. The documents show there was a rapid breakthrough of forever chemicals above the legal threshold no less than 1 month into operation. The company said keeping within legal limits would be, quote, operationally challenging. It would require carbon filters to be frequently regenerated. You don't want to reactivate it and replace, and would require, quote, significant additional operational expense, unquote. In addition to the forever chemical, the pilots also showed the treated water contained very high levels of iron, which the document states would have a, quote, significant detrimental impact on the river. The river had no comment. Hello, welcome to the show.

Why would they have jazz band on their mind? You got to ask them. From Santa Monica, California, I'm Harry Shearer, welcoming you to this edition of the show. Now, ladies and gentlemen, news of the godly. Survivors of child rape and other sexual abuse within New Orleans Roman Catholic Archdiocese have now learned that $641,000 or so is the most they can individually get under a settlement approved 8 months ago to resolve a years-long bankruptcy protection case. Those amounts were communicated in letters that hundreds of clergy abuse survivors participating in the archdiocese's bankruptcy began receiving this week. The figures are well below a $2.4 million jury verdict awarded to an unrelated Louisiana religious sexual abuse claimant. Last year, after the state's legislature temporarily eliminated filing deadlines for such cases, the amounts cited in the recent letters were also substantially less than out-of-court settlements that a handful of clergy abuse survivors in New Orleans have reached in the verdict's aftermath with Catholic institutions not affected by the bankruptcy, which evidently have been more or less comparable to the jury award. Survivors say the amounts in the letters aren't just insulting, but also the latest evidence of the disproportionate advantage enjoyed by the more than 40 Catholic institutions that have gone to federal court to declare bankruptcy. This amid the financial fallout of the church's worldwide clergy molestation scandal. By the way, very useful, very helpful in having the church kind of tamp down the public relations problems associated with this scandal. This reported last year. The head of the New Orleans Saints and the New Orleans Pelicans, Gail Benson. Quote, "This whole thing's a farce," said Aaron Herbert, who was abused by a late convicted child rapist and longtime priest. Richard Kahn, who's testified to being molested by three men with links to the archdiocese, added, "There's a lot of survivors that are hurting right now," unquote. Driving that despair are two elements: the $305 million settlement that the archdiocese, as well as its insurers, agreed to pay to survivors last December, and a 0 to 100 point system determining each individual victim's payment. Settlement disclosure documents that disgusted victims virtually from the outset detail how points would be assigned based on the nature of the abuse, among other elements. Rape, for example, equated to 75 points. Oral or digital abuse was 56 units. Grooming behavior was 5. This, by the way, reported by The Guardian and WWL Louisiana. Admittedly, the archdiocese and others made comments in open court promising payments by the end of spring of this year. The process instead dragged. The settlement trustee filed motions in court to get the church to turn over records needed to make payment determinations. Herbert, one of the victims, shared his letter with The Guardian and WWL. He had been awarded 56 points. Meanwhile, having endured rape and oral sexual abuse by multiple clergy predators, Kuhn was allocated 98 points. He said it was shocking that he didn't get the maximum, given the circumstances. Bankruptcy, another bankruptcy claimant, and those two all expressed disbelief that allocation letters given to survivors failed to break down precisely how the claims evaluator arrived at their points total. The letters just contained the final sum, the estimated settlement distribution, and an acknowledgement that the bankruptcy may have required them to, quote, revisit deeply personal and difficult experience, unquote. Survivors have 30 days to ask for reconsideration. Without the basis for the points total, they're left to guess why they didn't receive what they expected. News of the godly. And now, news of the Olympic movement.
produced by Jim Ebersole III. With less than 2 years to go until the Olympic Games in L.A., local leaders are looking to fast-track development of temporary facilities for the city's summer games. City Council members unanimously approved a plan to allow temporary Olympics-related projects to avoid Environmental Quality Act approvals. The ordinance, which did not specify which kinds of projects can utilize the measure, also opens the door to the temporary facilities becoming permanent after they're built. Despite the games being branded as a no-build Olympics, several new venues, training facilities, and fan zones will likely be required to handle the capacity of a contemporary Olympics. Sports-related properties would be able to take advantage of the environmental quality exemptions. Other projects that would support Olympics activity wouldn't be eligible: your hotels, transportation projects, and the demolition of housing. The ordinance's perceived lack of clarity over how it would be used and which projects would be able to skip environmental oversight has drawn some backlash. In a related matter, projects pitched to support the influx of tourists and athletes for the games have been missing completion targets so far. Skylink, LA Airport's long-delayed people mover, was scheduled to open 3 years ago. It's consistently been pushed, eventually missing a target of opening in time for the FIFA World Cup earlier this summer. Five Los Angeles area members of Congress urged the Trump administration to speed up $2 billion in transportation funding. The lawmakers said that's critical to ensuring that athletes, officials, and fans can move easily around Southern California during the games. Want to bet? The call came at an informal hearing this week. Local transportation officials said the money is needed to deploy 1,700 extra buses. That'll do her. And to create high-speed lanes on streets and freeways during the summer games. Parenthetically, a high-speed lane was created on the streets of London in 2012 for the games. It was set aside for Olympics officials to drive between their hotel sites and the games. My recollection is the high-speed lanes were usually empty. L.A. City Controller Kenneth Mejia has demanded that L.A. 28, the private nonprofit overseeing the games, provide more detailed reports on its finances. L.A. 28 has complied fully with only two of nine requirements of a contract with the city, known as the Games Agreement. Missing documents include comparisons of revenue from sources, including ticket sales and sponsorship deals, against financial projections, bank statements scheduled and budgets for venues, and the identity of contractors and the dollar value and purpose of contracts. Said the controller, the city had been ill-advised to agree to be the financial backstop should the games lose money. Olympic officials insist that will not happen. Meanwhile, some Arcadia residents are pushing back on a plan to remove oak trees from the Santa Anita Park racetrack for the Olympics. The proposal would remove 34 oak trees and affect the root zones of an additional 45. This is for a proposed equestrian cross-country course. Residents say cutting down the trees would ruin wildlife habitats. The California spotted owl, the acorn woodpecker, the California titmouse. There will be a myriad of animals that will not be able to just make an environmental shift, said one of the residents in Arcadia. Olympic organizers say they're working closely with the city of Arcadia, Santa Anita Park, and the International Federation to ensure community concerns are heard. Not followed, but heard. It's a movement, and we need one every day. Now, just one word: microplastics. Oil and gas pipes left on the ocean floor after decommissioning
could result in up to 500 tons of microplastics being released into the North Sea each year. It's according to a new study from the University of Plymouth. No, not the car. Almost 220,000 tons of plastics have been deployed in the subsea pipelines and umbilical coatings on the continental shelf of Britain. That's an area that includes parts of the North Sea where most oil and gas activity is located, in addition to the North Atlantic, the Irish Sea, and the English Channel. That's according to Oceanographic magazine. More than half of this, roughly 120,000 tons, remains in the ocean after the natural gas and oil fields are decommissioned. Energy companies are allowed to leave unsealed cables in place due to the high financial cost, technical challenges, and environmental impact of removal. It costs too much to take them out. Let's just leave them there. The new study suggests that these pipes could be an underexplored source of microplastics, as chemical and physical processes in the ocean cause the plastic-lined pipes to degrade over time. Well, what doesn't? These pipes, researchers' modeling suggests, suggests it could be releasing 4.5 to 500 tons of microplastic into the North Sea every year. Current estimates suggest that between 4 and 16 tons 16 tons of plastics are estimated to be released into the North Sea from rivers each year, hence the song. Microplastics negatively impact marine life, and probably navy life too, accumulating in their tissues and brains, affecting natural processes by blocking digestion, disrupting hormones, and affecting the efficiency of their energy cells. Based on this new research, the team of researchers have recommended that the environmental consequences of legacy plastics need to be formally integrated into decommissioning decision-making. Like the cost. Just one word. Microplastics.

0: direct from the Oval Office, where Natalie is printing this as I speak. This is Natalie's Favorite President with another edition of Truth Social Audio, brought to you by Trump Wallets, slimmer than ever, now that there's no cash. This week, the Prime Minister of Canada, Mark Conman, who's about as prime as the steaks at a Motel 6, decided to turn a disagreement over tariffs into a full-fledged trade war with all the fledges. Not the best idea in the world. Maybe he doesn't realize that a trade war is no way for Canada to become our 51st state. And who wouldn't want that? I sent a strong message to the sub-prime minister, renaming Lake Ontario like I should have done with the Strait of Hormuz. But it looks like Mr. Conman has his message receiver in sleep mode. So today, I'm embarking on an ambitious plan to teach Canada exactly who's boss on this continent that we settled while the so-called Canadians were still hunting moose with bows and sometimes arrows. Today I will sign an executive order renaming all the Canadian provinces and their capitals. Vancouver will become Van Yankee, American Columbia. Toronto will be Tonto, province of Super Mario. Newfoundland will be New York Land. Prince Edward Island is now Prince Donald Island. Saskatoon, Saskatchewan becomes Looney Tune, Great Catchewan. Winnipeg, Manitoba will now be known as Loserpeg, Manosphere. Edmonton, Alberta becomes Kushnerton, Alberto. Nova Scotia will be New Scotchtapia. And New Brunswick becomes New Bisquick. These names will take effect as soon as I reach the end of this sentence. I'm also announcing today a major response to the naysayers and nitpickers about our brief struggle against the evil monsters who run Iran. Right next to the world's largest triumphant arch is going to be the U.S.-Iran War Memorial. There will be no cost to the taxpayers. The complete memorial will be funded by our great friend, Prince Mohammed bin Salman of Saudi Arabia. It will feature 24-carat gold-plated headstones of the brave Americans who gave their lives so that Iranians could be bombed back to the Stone Age. And in the Grand Plaza of the memorial, Prince Mohammed is donating a golden bone saw. People who think they're journalists are already asking, why a memorial when there's already an arch? The answer is as simple as answers themselves. If we don't build the memorial now, it might never be built. Who would want that? Only Democrats and illegal aliens. Thank you for your attention to these matters. And, unlike Canada, stay loyal.
1: True Social Audio is also brought to you by Trump Neckties. The longer, the better. So long.

Well, it that's one of the things it means. It also means, geez, it's never been this hot here before. From Santa Monica, this is Le Show. And now, ladies and gentlemen...

AI singing about AI for your listening pleasure. Ladies and gentlemen, OpenAI has gathered more than 100 of the world's biggest tech and information security companies to warn that cyber defense is in trouble. A reassuring development, given quite a few of them helped to build the technology involved. That says the British tech journal, The Register. The open letter has more than 100 names attached to it, including many of the companies with the most to gain or lose from what happens next. Your OpenAI, your Anthropic, your Google, and your Microsoft. Among the AI builders warning about increasingly capable AI attacks, at the same time, security heavyweights, your Cloudflare, your CrowdStrike, your Fortinet, and Palo Alto Networks. They've also signed on. AWS, IBM, Oracle, and Cisco are there too, alongside banks, consultancies, and other companies whose businesses depend on keeping an increasingly messy technology stack running. Together, they've reached a troubling conclusion. The current approach to cybersecurity is not working. Quote, we have a limited window to strengthen cyber defenses. The letter warns, predicting AI-enabled attacks will become, quote, far more widespread and sophisticated, unquote, in the coming months as models become more capable. Well, they're pretty... No. Hospitals, water treatment plants, and internet infrastructure are singled out as being at risk. Some of the signatories are racing to build ever more capable AI systems. Others make billions selling the cloud services, enterprise software, and security tools that are supposed to keep attackers at bay. Still, the underlying problem is real enough. The letter points to old vulnerabilities, unpatched software, misconfigurations, and weak authentication as problems that have been piling up for years, particularly across critical infrastructure where security teams are often short on money and staff. Their proposed solution? That's right, more AI. The letter calls for cyber-capable models to be put into the hands of more defenders, cheaper models handling security work at scale, and frontier systems reserved for harder problems. Security vendors should continuously test their defenses against frontier AI capabilities. Frontier means, in AI lingo, the most advanced models. The security vendors should share threat intelligence and help critical infrastructure operators deploy AI-powered defenses. You need AI to defend against AI. See how it works? Governments, meanwhile, are asked to fund cybersecurity for essential services, expand trusted access programs, and give hospitals, water utilities, and local governments access to capable defensive AI. Meanwhile, companies that develop those frontier models have their own homework assignment. They should provide, quote, responsible model access, significant funding, training, and hands-on support, unquote, particularly to under-resourced critical infrastructure operators, while investing in testing, vulnerability disclosure, and tools that make AI agents traceable. What the letter doesn't include is any figure for that, quote, significant funding, unquote, or any deadlines or firm commitments from the companies signing it. Just thought they'd sign a letter. Now, ladies and gentlemen, I don't know much about this stuff. You know that. It's not my business. But the

doing just fine before the internet was even invented. That would suggest that while it's maybe convenient or efficient or fun having them connected to the internet, the best defense against AI systems that can go out of control is for those high security operations to disconnect from the internet. They can have, people who operate it on a nice phone line to get information or warnings, but the machines themselves, they're best protected by being disconnected. Just one man's opinion. But now more news of AI. The consultancy McKinsey has surveyed 1,719 professionals and business leaders from around the world and across industries for its report on the state of AI this year. What it found sounds a lot like what similar studies have determined in the past couple of years. According to the report communicated in the Register, more businesses are deploying more AI in the belief that their investments will start paying off. But the number of people reporting an actual earnings boost from their AI initiatives remains flat. According to the survey data, 37% of respondents attribute at least some earnings before interest and taxes impact to AI use. It's about the same share as respondents in the survey last year. The word some is doing a lot of heavy lifting there because only a small minority of respondents qualify as high performers using AI. McKinsey considers that category to be respondents who attribute at least 5% of their organization's earnings to AI use and describe the technology's impact as significant. The number of high performers has remained flat since last year, just 6% of survey respondents. Companies are plowing ahead with their AI investments, at least for now. Quote, organizations' conviction in AI is growing faster than the immediate financial returns they can attribute to it, said McKinsey. More expect AI to reshape their business over the next 3 years than did a year ago, and they continue to plan to invest more. Agentic AI use is up, says McKinsey. 40% of respondents at organizations with more than $1 billion in annual revenue say they're scaling AI agents, compared to 27% last year. Coding agents are also on the rise. Nearly a third of respondents say their organizations are not buying one or more software products in favor of building the functionality in-house with agent coding tools. Maybe those firms have set aside a budget to bring in developers to fix the issues AI-generated code can introduce. McKinsey also found that while a majority of organizations plan to increase their AI investments, many are butting up against the fact that it's increasingly expensive. 20% of respondents say AI-related operating costs have constrained their use of the technology. 80% of respondents who use AI in their roles said the technology has improved their individual productivity, even though those gains have yet to translate into broad financial impact. But, you know, feels good. A proposed change by the U.S. Environmental Protection Agency would eliminate federal minimum requirements for public participation in miner source air permits. That's a move critics warn could affect some data center projects. The Environmental Protection Network, which is not on your TV. No, it's made up of former employees of the EPA, says the proposed rule change would eliminate mandatory public notice and comment requirements for so-called minor new source review industrial air pollution permits in state plans under the Clean Air Act. Instead, state and local air quality regulatory authorities would be able to determine whether and to what extent public participation in minor NSR programs is necessary. That would allow them to decide whether the

0: public is notified about new sources of pollution or modifications to existing sources. The EPN warns that it would leave communities in the dark regarding industrial developments. These could include large-scale fossil-fueled power generators for AI data centers that may be permitted as minor sources and therefore avoid more stringent major source review. EPA's current administrator, Lee Zeldin, said earlier this year that the Trump administration was not going to set national-level environmental rules for the data center industry. He says state and local governments were best equipped to make such decisions, you know, given local conditions like your water availability, your air quality, and electricity needs. But the EPN, the former employees of EPA, says the current proposal directly contradicts the earlier transparency memorandum issued by Zeldin, which pledged that, quote, the public must be able to trust our work and called for the fullest possible public participation in our decision-making, unquote. Without public review, facilities such as data centers may be able to avoid major source controls on pollution altogether. Like, that's a bad thing. Meanwhile, Caltech, a programming training company, found in a survey of developers, more than 300 of them, 4 in 5 say their AI use has felt more like dependence than an advantage. They found the tools useful, but they also worry that habitual reliance on AI is weakening their own problem-solving process, expanding their workload, and fostering an unhealthy relationship with work. This from ZDNet.com. So more than 2/5 of developers keep coding with AI after hours, even when they meant to stop. 32 have put off sleep to keep going. 39% said AI tools have made it harder to switch off from work. Heavy use of AI, reported 74% of developers, made it more likely they'd earn a raise or promotion. 51% said they were more likely to burn out. In a Stack Overflow developer survey last year found, 45% of respondents were frustrated by AI answers that were, quote, almost right, but not quite, unquote. That is output that appears convincing while creating difficult debugging work. While AI tool adoption has continued to climb, 80% of developers now using them in their workflows, trust in AI accuracy has fallen from 40% in previous years to just 29% this year. And the Financial Times reports that Chinese actors and online influencers have a new rival. Cost-effective advanced AI video generation programs are threatening millions of jobs in a once vibrant area of Chinese gig economy. The release of powerful new AI-powered video software, such as ByteDance's C-Dance 2.0, has allowed digital actors to replace humans, enabling the production of higher-quality original videos more quickly. The digital takeover intensified after this year's release of C-Dance 2.0, says Greg Wolliner, a short drama actor and producer in Beijing. He's not short, it's the dramas. It's not the movies that are getting small. Before its release, he was shooting 3 different productions a week, and after that, everything just went. Many of his friends had to quit doing what they love and change to something else, he said. In May, 89 of the top 100 animated dramas on ByteDance's domestic Chinese version of TikTok were AI productions. In the first quarter of this year, almost 128,000 short dramas were released in China, more than 3 times the entire previous year, 95% AI-generated. That's according to the Chinese Netcasting Service Association. The economic consequences could be dramatic. China's short drama industry employs 690,000 people directly. About 15 million people cite live streaming as their primary profession, according to a report a couple years ago from the China Netcasting Services Association. In live streaming e-commerce, AI-generated digital hosts can sell around the clock at roughly 10% of the cost. As of March, economic platform JD.com's digital hosts were being used by more than 70,000 merchants. A digital double of prominent human streamer Luo Yonghao outsold the real person in several product categories, generating $7.7 million in just 7 hours. According to Baidu, a 3 to 5 minute drama production would take five people 3 months to produce in 2024. Today it takes a single employee 1 or 2 days. The average price was $120 per minute, 10% of the cost when humans were used. Zeelin, it's an AI animation firm, published about 8,000 one-minute short drama episodes in May. In some cases, performers are being forced to distill their images, voices, and performing styles into AI tools before being replaced by the tools. Quote, "I was pretty much pinned against a wall," said the host of a popular children's educational program, who was told in April to consent to the creation of an AI replica of herself, or the company would find other actors who would. Quote, "At first, the actors who signed for these things were shamed because they were seen as taking jobs from others," she said, declining to be identified for the story. "Now it seems," she concludes, "that change is unavoidable." Another actor, Todd Koons, has seen his work dry up. He and his colleagues felt a, quote, "general sense of frustration and resignation as we see our livelihood stripped away from us using tools that have mined our own performances," unquote. Who else should they mine? Is AI a bubble yet? And now, the apologies of the week.
1: We're so sorry.
0: CNN was forced to apologize to Dolly Parton's family for mistakenly using a photo of a Las Vegas impersonator of the country music legend while reporting on her death. The cable news network aired an image of tribute artist Kelly Vaughn as it covered Parton's death from cancer, leaving Vaughn stunned as friends began bombarding her with messages. The errant image was broadcast during Laura Coates Live some 12 hours after Parton's death was announced by her family. Quote, "We regret the error and apologize to the Parton family," CNN told the California Post, a relatively new publication from Rupert Murdoch, a relation, you know, to the New York Post. Quote, "I felt so sorry and apologetic for Dolly because over her career there's so many wonderful images and moments that they could have chosen from," said Vaughn. And CNN just picked up something not appropriate. Somebody at CNN really messed up. Unquote. A woman who has used a wheelchair since she was 2 says a birthday celebration with friends and family took a disturbing turn when their Hudson Waterfront restaurant in New Jersey dropped off dessert. Antonia Sinibaldi was celebrating her 29th birthday when she says she and her cousin ordered apple cinnamon treat. The message on hers, quote, "Happy birthday, wheelchair," unquote, made her body start to spasm. Sinibaldi says, "Body started shaking, but it started spasming. My body reacted faster than my mouth or my mind," she said. Her group spoke to a manager at the restaurant. Got a complimentary drinks offer, but no apology. Later, the restaurant said it was deeply saddened by the incident and apologized. It explained in a statement that the word wheelchair was used to identify the table receiving the cake and was inadvertently written on the plate. Hershey Park, an amusement park attraction in Pennsylvania, you know, where the chocolate comes from, is currently facing backlash over a comment in its social media account mistakenly made in response to a fan praising Dollywood's affordable ticket prices following Dolly Parton's death. After news of the death broke on Tuesday, a fan of Parton's took to X to highlight the star's Tennessee theme park and spotlight its affordable pricing. Quote, "And she kept the prices reasonable in this economy," the user wrote, above a screenshot of Dollywood's $99 one-day ticket price. The Hershey, Pennsylvania amusement park then responded to that post and wrote, in a since-deleted comment, quote, "Our summer tickets are $49.99. That sparked criticism from fans who found the comment to be insensitive under the circumstances. Another ex-user questioned Hershey Park, asking, "Are you guys going to offer an official apology for this tactless post?" That prompted the park to apologize and provide additional context as to what it says happened. Quote, "We certainly respect your concern," a reply clarifying our ticket price in another conversation was posted without seeing the context of the chain. "So we removed it quickly to avoid any confusion or insensitivity over intent. We absolutely apologize for the error." In a statement shared with People, Hershey Park said, "A member of our social media team noticed inaccurate pricing information about Hershey Park within a post and intended to respond directly just to that individual to correct it, not realizing the reply would appear as a response to a conversation about Dollywood. We sincerely apologize for any insensitivity." And finally, Dateline New Berlin, Wisconsin, like we need a new one, at Tuesday's Common Council meeting, Mayor Dave Ament publicly apologized for sharing anti-Muslim posts on Facebook. Ament, who served as mayor for more than 13 years, reposted content, including one message that read, quote, "If you voted for a Muslim for elected office in this country, you are a traitor," unquote. During this week's meeting, people sitting in the audience held up signs that read, New Berlin deserves better." Ament stressed the posts were made on his personal Facebook page, not on any official city social media account. Quote, "I take full responsibility for sharing them. I unfortunately did not take into account how these inappropriate posts could be insulting, offensive, and hurtful, and I should have. Rather than be a part of the solution in promoting dialogue on issues we all care about, I unfortunately contributed to the division I wanted to heal. For this, I'm sincerely sorry for the division and hurt I've caused many of you and in our community." Following his apology, Ament left the meeting as a police officer escorted him to his office. The apologies of the week, ladies and gentlemen, a copyrighted feature of this broadcast. And now, the side effects of the week.
1: 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And if you are or plan to be pregnant or breastfeed, Zocova may harm your unborn baby. Do not take Zocova if allergic to its ingredients. Serious side effects include allergic reactions, some severe like anaphylaxis. Get medical help right away if you have rash, hives, itching, swelling of your mouth, lips, tongue, or face, trouble swallowing or breathing, throat tightness, dizziness, lightheadedness, stomach area pain, or vomiting.
0: Swelling in my face. I don't think so. And finally, ladies and gentlemen, it is a crypto winner. This week's loss, Ethereum lending platform Term Finance has lost an estimated $8.5 million after an attacker seemingly acquired enough voting power to take control of some of its lending vaults. The attacker removed about $6.9 million at the time, and then it drained about 68% of the assets held in the vaults. They held about $12.45 million worth before the attack. Data from DeFi Llama shows, nearly all of the roughly $8.8 million in Ether deposited in the product was taken. It's a crypto winner. Oh, and there is time for one more item. From the land of 4,000 princes, our freedom-loving friends in Saudi Arabia. The president of France, Emmanuel Macron, and Saudi Arabia's crown prince, Wonsal, have committed to building a 6 billion euro, that's $7.0 billion, theme park in the north of Paris. You know, because Paris needs an attraction. The deal includes three amusement parks with a manga-inspired park based on the popular Japanese anime series Dragon Ball Z. It's my favorite Dragon Ball. Quote, nothing like this has been seen since Disneyland Paris, Macron said in a post on X Monday, adding the investment is expected to create over 20,000 jobs. The announcement follows a two-day state visit by the Saudi crown prince. The two leaders discussed their shared interest in animated comics.

Ladies and gentlemen, that concludes this week's edition of the show. There's going to be another one. I can't help it. Next week, same time, on this same radio station. If you're listening on a radio station, ask your dad. And at a time of your choosing, on your audio device of choice. A tip of the show, chapeau to the San Diego and Hawaii desks. Thanks to Pam Halstead and Thomas Walsh at WWNO New Orleans for help with today's broadcast. The email address for this show? Nah. But a lot of great stuff to read and watch and maybe even enjoy, all at harryshearer.com. And you might want to go by my YouTube channel. Some great performances by New Orleans piano players. A lot of very obscure stuff surfaces there. Speaking of obscure stuff, I'm writing on Substack.

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So long from the home of the homeless.

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2: 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I'm Sarah El Ahmed of the Planetary Society, with more of the human adventure across our solar system and beyond. On August 12th, the moon's shadow will sweep across Iceland, Greenland, and Spain, bringing totality to millions of people who have never experienced it before. This week, astrophotographer Andrew McCarthy joins us to talk about what made his 2024 eclipse image so extraordinary, and what he's planning to do for this totally unique low-horizon total solar eclipse. Then bioacoustics researcher and CEO of Haiku Box, David Mann, shares the surprising results from the Eclipse Echoes project, which used a network of AI-powered bird monitors to listen in on how birds reacted to the 2024 total solar eclipse in North America. If you love Planetary Radio and want to stay informed about the latest space discoveries, make sure you hit the subscribe button on your favorite podcasting platform. By subscribing, you'll never miss an episode filled with new and awe-inspiring ways to know the cosmos and our place within it. The day that this episode drops, August 12th, 2026, a total solar eclipse is sweeping across the Northern Hemisphere. Depending on when you're listening, totality is either just a few hours away or already behind us. Either way, this one is historic. The path of totality sweeps through Greenland, Iceland, northern Russia, the Atlantic Ocean, Spain, and a small corner of Portugal, marking the first total solar eclipse visible from Western Europe since 1999. Those lucky enough to be on that path of totality are going to get 2 minutes and 18 seconds of darkness as the sun's light is blocked by our moon. But the partial eclipse reaches much further than that. Parts of the northern United States, from Alaska to North Carolina, most of Canada, much of Europe, and northwestern Africa will all experience a partial eclipse today. For many along the western part of the path, in mainland Europe and Africa, the sun will actually set while it's still in partial eclipse, giving those viewers a rare chance to see a sunset eclipse. If you've been listening to Planetary Radio since 2024, you may remember our eclipse coverage before the last total solar eclipse in the United States. In one episode called Eclipse Tips, A Guide to Safe Observing and Astrophotography, I invited astrophotographer Andrew McCarthy onto the show. He talked about how to photograph and safely observe the total solar eclipse. Andrew is an astrophotographer whose work has captured everything from the sun's surface to the far reaches of deep space. And he's been chasing eclipses since 2017, when a total solar eclipse crossing the United States first inspired him to pick up a camera and point it at the sky. Today, he's back to tell us how that 2024 shot actually turned out, and to share what he's been doing since then, including an extraordinary collaboration with Artemis II's commander, Reid Wiseman. Hey, Andrew. Thanks for joining us again.
3: Oh, thank you so much for having me.
2: So the last time we talked, it was about the 2024 eclipse. I was headed out for Texas to our Eclipse-O-Rama event, but I think the last time we spoke, you weren't even sure where you were going to be going yet to take that photo. So where did you end up?
3: I ended up in Missouri. The forecast in Texas, as you probably remember, was a little dicey.
2: Yep.
3: Some people saw it, some people didn't, and the people that did see it, still had clouds partially occluding this sun during the event. So I didn't want that. So I made the last minute call based on the last minute forecast changes to drive a couple states north to Missouri, where I ended up setting up where every forecast agreed there would be clear skies in this one little keyhole. And it ended up working out. I got the great shot, and it all worked out the way I wanted. It was just a lot of work. A lot of driving, ended up, just driving just constantly. And then, I live in Arizona, so it was just all over the country basically for this thing.
2: Oh, it ended up being phenomenal. That photo is just startlingly beautiful.
3: Oh, thank you.
2: Can you tell us, what were some of the things that you ended up bringing out in that photo, and how many photos did you end up stacking to produce that result?
3: Well, since it's been a couple years and a million projects ago, I might not have the exact numbers, but I did have five cameras and telescopes going at once. And the idea was I wanted to show you everything that was happening in the sky, not just the sun, the moon, the corona, the prominences, but there was also a lot of stars that you couldn't even see visually, faint magnitude stars that I wanted to pull out. And I wanted to capture the full dynamic range that was present in the scene. So I only had a few minutes to do it, so I needed as many cameras as possible to gather as much light as possible. And by doing that, I was able to create a really, really high resolution image that has really extreme dynamic range, from the faintest stars to the brightest prominences. And that also has the benefit of more closely resembling what you can see visually. And what I wanted to capture more than anything was the emotion of witnessing an eclipse. So for that reason, as I was downloading these cameras onto my laptop, I was trying not to look at any other eclipse photos that I saw, because of course social media was immediately buzzing with them. I try not to have a preconceived notion of how an eclipse should look. I only went on what I had just seen through my binoculars and through my telescope visually, and how it made me feel. And I try to recreate that in the shot as much as I could through, balancing the light levels, balancing the color, and preserving some of the highlights and, bringing out some of the shadows in the shot. So the result I wanted to capture, not just beyond what my eyes could see, but really go above and beyond in producing the emotion of witnessing the event. And I did about as good of a job as I think I could have done with what I had at the time. So I'm pretty happy with how it turned out.
2: You should be. It is absolutely beautiful. I know that last time you were saying you were going to try to capture that diamond ring effect. And we were speaking a little bit about the dangers to people's cameras when trying to produce that. Did you actually end up damaging any of your cameras while you were taking that photo?
3: Everything turned out pretty good. I've had a lot of cameras going, and they all had their own solar filters on them during the partial phase. And I had an alarm go off my phone 1 minute before the diamond ring would start. And once that alarm hit, I removed all the solar filters across all my cameras. And each camera had, various lenses or telescopes or whatever, and they were all stopped down to F8 or slower, which meant there was a little bit of a reduction in that light hitting the lens. Between that and how little of the sun was actually visible at the time, it wasn't enough to permanently damage any of my cameras. Or if it did damage them, it wasn't enough for me to notice. the biggest drawback of doing that was while the lenses were stopped down during the eclipse, they did get less light from the eclipse. And it also has the added benefit of exaggerating any dust specks that are on your lens or on your sensor, which show up in the final image. And I had to calibrate out those defects.
2: Yeah, this brings up a point that you said last time too, which is if you don't know what you're doing necessarily in a circumstance, maybe focus more on the moment than trying to mess with all your camera gear. It be there in the moment. And then if you fry out a camera, at least you knew what you're getting into.
3: Oh, yeah, absolutely. And honestly, that advice still stands today. A lot of people are traveling for this eclipse, and I would tell everybody, do not experience it through the back of your camera. I probably will be, because it's a very short totality. And because it's so short, I have very limited amount of time to get my shots centered and take the photo. And while I'm doing that, I'm probably not going to have very much time to look at it visually. I'm going to do my best, though. I'm going to have binoculars around my neck that I can quickly pick up and look. And, so hopefully that'll be enough for me to experience the event. But otherwise, yeah, just you know, kind of get your settings dialed in beforehand. And that way you don't have to touch anything, you don't have to look at anything. You can just sit there and appreciate the spectacle, because it is just one of those things where it's like, you know, you may only see one in your life, F that. And it's going to be a moment that you'll remember forever.
2: This is going to be a really interesting one, because this is the first total solar eclipse in that area in the age of social media. So, you know, this is not only going to be a lot of people's first time seeing it, since it's been so many years. I want to say it was 1999 the last time it happened, but also it's going to be people's first time sharing it. And so people might try to capture it on camera just so they can share it, when in fact they should probably just be there and sit in the moment, because who knows the next time they're going to get that chance.
3: Yeah, I agree completely. You'd have to. Well, technically, Spain has one again next year.
2: That's true. So, yeah, if you live in Spain.
3: but yeah, if you're in Iceland, I still recommend just to see it visually. You don't know what's going to happen with the weather next year, et cetera. One good thing about the timing of this one is that whole stretch from, you know, through the Mediterranean has historically very good weather in August. So I think we will see a lot of great photos. It's also going to be really low on the horizon. It makes it worse in some ways, but much better in others. Think about when you see the moon rising on the horizon and just how big it looks, because the horizon's contextualizing it for you. Without that context, being only a half degree wide in the sky, like the moon, the sun are very, very tiny. So I think this is going to look really big to people. Like when it's on the horizon, you're gonna be like, whoa, it's like just huge. And it just feels like it takes up this huge field of your view. Well, of course, you know, the sun, the moon is still just half a degree wide, but because you're seeing it against that ocean or that landscape, you're going to see this context, which allows your brain to kind of hyper focus on it. And you get like binocular vision. It's such a weird thing our brains do. And that's going to make it just much more visually impactful, assuming you have clear skies on the horizon. There is a downside, though. The downside is it is less sharp because you are seeing it through more atmosphere. And the fainter outer bits of the corona will probably be less perceptible.
2: So are people going to be able to get some kind of like combo if they combine photos around this time, since it's so close to sunset? Are we going to get some really weird kind of colorful images of people stacked that way?
3: I think we're going to see some really interesting photos just because I've never seen an eclipse this low on the horizon before. Of course, I've only seen a couple of them. They're both pretty high. So I'm not too sure what to expect. Light behaves basically the same, though. Like a sunset produces those colors, not because of how bright the sun is or whatever, but because of how relay scattering splits the spectrum of light as it goes in at such a steep angle to our atmosphere. The atmosphere almost acts like a prism. As the sun gets lower, we shift more into seeing more of the red end of the spectrum. And that's going to happen even during totality. So I do think we're going to get some sunset effects. It's not going to be as bright of a sunset, so it might not be as prominent visually, but it should show up in photos. So my hope is that I'm capturing beautiful colors of that red light in addition to, you know, that those blue hues of the corona. But I don't really know how it's going to turn out, just because I think the last one of these that we've seen that's this low on the horizon was kind of taken before the era of digital photography, when we had the dynamic range to really pull out a lot of what was happening in the shadows.
2: That's going to be so cool. Oh my gosh. And I want to know more about where you're going to be going and you know, that next phase of your eclipse photography. But first, I wanted to acknowledge what I think is one of the coolest eclipse photos of this year, which came from the Artemis II mission. When you saw that for the first time, how did that make you feel?
3: My reflex was, wow, how is this real? And then, you know, being thankful that they went when they did, because this was only possible during certain launch windows. And, you know, hoping that the crew just didn't spend too much time working and spent a little bit of time just sitting and appreciating. But of course, they are astronauts. They are very hardworking. So they were focused on capturing that moment and taking a lot of photos. But those photos that came back were just unbelievably mind-blowing. And what it does for me personally is it helps focus my energy towards the future of human spaceflight, because scenes like this won't become as rare. You know, I think about how those experiences would transform you as a person. There's only four people on this earth that have experienced that. And getting more people to experience that those profoundly beautiful moments, I think, would just be very good for humanity. So it's, you know, why I go down and I cover, you know, the Starship missions, I go down to Florida and, you know, cover crewed spaceflight missions, because I want more people to be aware of what's happening and hopefully get more help with more public support towards those things. So those photos that came back were very motivating for me to do my part and use my platform and getting more people to think big picture, long term for the future of human crewed spaceflight.
2: I understand you actually worked with the Artemis II crew on their photography. How did that happen?
3: Oh, yeah. So very interesting story here. So Reed Wheat reached out to me on social media about something else. He has one of my moon prints and wanted to, you know, comment on it. And it was very nice. So I had this avenue to communicate with Reed. And leading up to the mission, it dawned on me that we haven't had digital photography operated by a human beyond the moon ever. So not just since Apollo, because Apollo, you know, they had limited film cameras, but just ever. And digital photography is what allows me to do very high dynamic range images of the moon, where you see not just the moon, but like the shadowed side of the moon, the stars behind the moon, the vivid colors that are present in the regolith, but not visible to your naked eye. And I thought, well, you know, it's worth a shot asking Reed if he was interested in capturing the moon like this, because he has familiarity with my work. And he was just like immediately like, yeah, teach me, because, you know, he's a humble dude. And even though he's been through like a million digital photography courses for moon photography, he still saw an opportunity to learn. I guess that's what makes him an astronaut. Okay. So, you know, we basically just went back and forth, came up with a plan for how to capture the moment, because, you know, it's very limited windows because they're flying by so fast. And that was incorporated into the official plan that the actual, you know, NASA media team in charge of the Artemis photos would put together. Basically, yeah, he went up and was shooting these bracketed shots in specific bursts and got enough photos for me to stack together and bring out the colors of the moon in a way that we'd never seen before on the dark side, or I should say the unlit, or the far side, because it is lit. But that's a little bit of a misnomer as well, because most of the far side was actually in shadow when they went behind the moon, which was unfortunate, but of course made for a very beautiful crescent Earthrise photo, which I loved. But the downside of that is we weren't able to see all of those colors on the rest of it. But we were able to see some incredible definition in Mare Orientale, which is that giant impact crater. It's like, I forget how big it is, it's like 1,000 miles wide or something. And that area was of particular interest to me. And because of the phase, we actually got some really nice crater relief in it. So those photos that turned out, even though they are showing technically the moon from the side, you know, showed us details that we've never seen before. And in fact, as I was processing that data, I may have been the first human to ever see them, which is a really weird feeling, because even they weren't visible in the raw photos they sent over to me, only in the stacked photo once those colors were brought out. Can't believe it happened.
2: That's so amazing. I mean, I remember thinking when they had to delay the launch of that mission that it was such a bummer that we weren't going to get more lighting on the far side of the moon. But then by circumstance, it meant we got to get that eclipse photo. So in the end, it all came together. But I'm really glad that you got to take the time to do that. And I would love to see future Artemis crews get to learn more from you and other photographers, because I think there's something really special about trying to bring out the emotion of the thing that you've been speaking about, like not just the technicality of the imagery, but there's so much that goes into astrophotography.
3: Yeah, I agree. It would be nice to actually spend some quality time out there to work through some of these challenges that you face with photography. Astrophotography, you know, it's taken a long time to get to where it is, because it's not like, you know, point and shoot landscape photography. You know, you're capturing very, very old photons. And thanks to the inverse square law of light, they are very faint and very dispersed by the time they reach your camera. And because of that, there's a lot of techniques that have to be developed. A lot of times you're shooting an object that is so dim that it's not even above the noise floor of your camera. Like literally the black body radiation that strikes your sensor is the strongest signal compared to what you're actually trying to capture. And doing that from orbit presents even more challenges. You're dealing with reflections from the inside of the spacecraft and, you know, lights that can't be turned off inside the spacecraft that are, you know, interfering with this. You're dealing with the distortion through that pressure window. The multi-layered glass that has to keep the astronauts alive. You can't mess with that. So you have to figure out a way to work through it. And then, of course, you have the challenges of just floating and not having a stationary tripod to set your camera on while you're shooting. And you have the stars that are moving faster. They're moving at different rates depending on what your spacecraft is doing. If it's changing angles relative to the moon, then the stars are moving at a weird speed. And the 500 rule no longer applies. The 500 rule being how long you can expose for with the rotation of Earth blurring your photos. So there's all these challenges, and some of them have been addressed from the space station. Don Pettit's very resourceful and has come up with a few different trackers, for example, that compensates for the spacecraft's motion, and has done some incredible astrophotography from low Earth orbit. But as spaceflight expands and we send more missions out beyond low Earth orbit, it's going to present even more challenges. And it'd be really great to be able to get some incredible photos of, like, Earth against the zodiacal light, or even just deep space objects unfiltered through Earth's atmosphere in a wide field of view that we've never seen, because space telescopes generally have a very narrow field of view. So all of these are challenges that we should overcome in the future of astrophotography in space.
2: Thankfully, with this upcoming eclipse, you don't have to deal with any of those challenges. You just get to take it from here on Earth. There's enough challenges there as it is. So what is your plan for coming up in August on the 12th?
3: So my plan is always going to be depending on the weather. So I actually had a primary location that I had picked out that just yesterday I ruled out based on what's going to be happening on the island with officials closing down certain viewing places. And so I was going to shoot it from Majorca. Now that I know I'm not going there, I don't mind sharing that. I don't like saying exactly where I'll be, because then people will show up and be like, hey, can I like talk to you while you're shooting this like really important photo, and I get too distracted. But I was going to shoot it from Majorca, and I always subscribe to Google Alerts if I have a big shoot coming up, filtering for, keywords surrounding that location. And I got an alert that officials are closing down both my primary, secondary, and tertiary locations on that island that I was planning on shooting at, because they're worried about overcrowding, fire safety, evacuation safety, a lot of things that are, of course, very important. So I'm not going to, I'm not going to speak ill of the regulators that stepped in and said, no, we've got to keep people safe. But it meant they are funneling 300,000 people into one beach on the west side of the island. Because of the nature of the terrain there and the location of the eclipse, there's really only like one spot to view it, even though the path of totality covers the whole island. And I am, going to have a lot of equipment. Setting up on a crowded beach full of people is going to be very, very hard for me to get a shot. One, seeing over that many heads, that alone is a problem. And also, like I was saying earlier, I get distracted. If people are out constantly asking me questions about my gear, which they do, by the way, I will unfortunately forget things. So it's frustrating, because I actually really love talking to people. I when people ask me about space, just like you're doing, like, I won't shut up about it for hours. But in the seconds leading up to a total solar eclipse, like, I gotta be locked in. So for that reason, I ruled out Majorca, and now I'm evaluating other locations, which I'm not sure which will work out. It will depend on weather. It will depend on other logistics, such as, am I even allowed to shoot there? Hopefully I'll have some really cool photos, but I'm still very much in somewhat of a limbo. I'm not really sure exactly where I'll end up.
2: But for people who aren't going to be using, like five cameras and a telescope and all those other things, what's like a good beginning setup for someone who maybe has a DSLR or something like that, but, hasn't attempted something like eclipse photography before?
3: Well, as mentioned, priority should always be experiencing it visually. That said, if you're dead set on getting a photo and you feel like you'll have massive regret if you don't, what I'd recommend doing, if you do have a DSLR, use a nice long focal length. I use something like an F8 aperture. Reason for that is just basically it's a nice middle ground. It lets enough light in while also stopping down the lens enough to keep things sharp. And you can use autofocus, but I would actually recommend just focusing on something that's infinitely far away first. There's actually depth of field calculators that you can use to figure out if something's far enough away to technically count as infinity to the lens. Like, for example, you can focus on the horizon. You can focus on a distant cloud, not the closer clouds, like the distance clouds, distant mountains, that type of thing. And once you've done that, switch to manual focus, because the last thing you want your lens to do is to try to focus on something like, well, it's trying to shoot it and you only have a minute. So, you know, you really don't want to mess with the focus during the shot. And then, of course, the actual shot itself. Now, there's a lot of dynamic range in the Eclipse, so it's hard to know what to do. You're like, well, should I just use the automatic settings? Well, automatic settings are going to try to balance your histogram. And if your histogram is balanced, it will actually be overexposing right around the lunar limb where all that bright detail is happening. Prominences and the brighter parts of the corona are right there, and they will be blown out and you will lose detail if you use automatic settings. But if you shoot too low, then you're no longer going to get the outer bits of the corona. You're only going to get the inner bits, like, which is, are still really cool. Like, that's where you see the, like, the pink prominences flying off the sun. Like, those are the coolest parts of the 2024 eclipse. I can't wait to capture those again. I hope we get a big one. Like, how do you get the best of both worlds? And the answer, of course, is HDR photography. Like I mentioned earlier, HDR photography is when you capture different brackets of shots. So you get a you get short exposures where you capture those really, really, really bright bits. And then you also do longer exposures that allow you to capture those faint outer bits and maybe some stars if there's enough stars visible. And then you can end up with something that more closely resembles what the human eye can see once you've combined all this data together. Now, combining the shots together are a challenge that not everybody's necessarily up to. But by bracketing your shots, you will allow yourself the opportunity to kind of go through and pick which style you like best. Really hard to know how things are going to turn out if you don't have the experience going into it. But then you might be like, oh, I have a photo of the very, very bright corona, and it shows up really great in this photo. But then also you can look at some of your darker exposed shots and zoom in on the prominences around the sun and say, wow, now check this out. I also saw this during the eclipse. So getting that variety of shot, even if you don't know anything about HDR photography, I think is really helpful in just capturing as much of the scene as you can. And it's actually pretty easy to set up on your camera. There's you just go through and set like, oh, I want 5 or 7 bracketed shots. And you can set up your little like spread on the automatic exposure bracketing setting. But yeah, you can look up for your camera, like basically how to bracket the shots for the upcoming eclipse. And then use an intervalometer. Intervalometers are really important to not shake your camera while you're shooting. Have it on stable ground, stable tripod, and set it up so that it'll fire these shots automatically. So you don't have to sit there and adjust settings, look through the eyepiece. You can just watch the eclipse and know your camera is doing the work for you, and then you can review those shots later. And then even if your photos don't turn out, you know you don't regret it because you experienced the event, and that's the most important thing.
2: What technology would you recommend people use for actually stacking the photo once they get it?
3: For a beginner, I would say probably the easiest thing to do is if you have Photoshop, just throw all your photos in Photoshop, manually align them. You know, you drag them around until they're more or less perfectly aligned. And then you can do a very simple like median blend of all the photos so that you're combining the brighter shots with the dimmer shots. And once you've done that, you can just edit the photo from there. If you know anything about just editing photos, there's a million ways to do this. And there's not necessarily one distinct right answer. I would actually encourage people to try to just tinker with the shots and not worry about following some tutorial. There are tutorials out there for editing these, but if you do it yourself without trying to follow some kind of pattern, you're going to come up with something that's very unique to you. And these photos are somewhat of an artistic expression too. So getting something that's very unique is how we, you know, discover new things. It's how we inspire people by coming up with something that's new. And that's what I always try to do with these shots is I'll put it together. And instead of kind of following some method that's tried and true, I try to make my own way, come up with my own ways of blending the HDR data together. And once I've done that, I can usually come up with a shot that stands out above some of my peers that are maybe doing it the technically most correct way. But that's not necessarily what I want to do. What I want to do is create the piece that evokes emotion. And I would encourage other people to attempt to do the same.
2: It's fantastic advice. And I hope that it produces all kinds of fun images and that for the first time ever, people get to share these things online from a whole part of the world that's never had the opportunity to do that with social media. So this is going to be really exciting for everybody involved. And I cannot wait to see your photo. I'm just seriously so much luck to you and everybody who's going to be taking these photos.
3: Thank you. I'm really looking forward to it. Hopefully I don't let you down.
2: We'll be right back after this short break.
4: 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You can learn how. This October, I'm co-leading a three-day expedition to some of New Mexico's finest planetary geology analog sites, and I'd love for you to join me. From October 15th through 19th, we'll explore tube-fed lava flows at Carrizozo, soak in the volcanic desolation of Kilbourn Hole Volcanic Crater, and stand at sunset over the sublime White Sands National Park. These are some of the same landscapes where Apollo and Artemis astronauts have trained. We'll also visit Spaceport America, the New Mexico Museum of Space History, and the Las Cruces Challenger Learning Center. 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I hope to see you there.
2: A total solar eclipse is without a doubt one of the most awe-inspiring events in nature. People travel for miles to stand in that path of totality. And when that moment comes, there are tears, cheering, and sometimes stunned silence. But what about the animals? There's a long history of anecdotal reports that birds go quiet during totality. Scientists have been trying to pin down what's actually going on, and the 2024 eclipse gave them a rare chance to find out. Our next guest, Dr. David Mann, is the founder and CEO of Haikubox and Loggerhead Instruments. He led a team that used a network of hundreds of AI-powered backyard microphones to listen in on birds across North America during that April 8th, 2024 total solar eclipse. It passed through Mexico, up through the United States, and into Canada. Their findings, published in scientific reports, tell a much more complicated story than anyone expected. Hey, David, thanks for joining me.
5: Thanks for having me.
2: So first, I want to say how excited my colleagues at the Planetary Society are to talk about both birds and eclipses. We have a lot of avid birders on the team.
5: That's great.
2: It's funny because, just the other day, I was talking with a coworker about how much my mother loves birds. She sits out in her yard, she listens to the birds, and she tries to identify them. And they all told me that I should give her the Merlin bird app, which I understand has this similar connection to your Haikubox technology through Cornell. Have you ever used the app before?
5: Yes. We use Merlin all the time when we're outside trying to figure out what a bird is. It's free. Everyone should get it. Everyone should use it. It's wonderful. Yeah, so it's similar to what we do. So I can briefly explain what Haikubox is. So if you use Merlin, Haikubox is like a Merlin that's running all the time at your home. And so it's listening for birds. And when it hears one, it runs it through neural networks to identify what bird it is. And then it's all kind of recorded, in a cloud system. So you can sit on your phone whenever, you can get a notification, oh, we heard a screech owl, and then you can go run out and find it. So people have these mostly in the United States, but also in Europe and scattered places. And so it's running continuously. So we have these great records of bird activity around the world.
2: That's so cool. I mean, it's a great way to track bird migrations or just figure out what's happening outside your door. In my area, we mostly have those red-crowned Amazon parrots. They're everywhere in Pasadena.
5: Nice. Yeah. In Florida, we have these Nande parakeets that are flying around. It's you're not from here. But
2: I know, right? It's wild hearing them all go over. But, out in the wild, there are so many different animals to identify, which is why I'm glad we're doing this kind of science, both just for bird identification, but also for this kind of eclipse science, which I know people have tried in the past to try to figure out how animals react to eclipses. But this is a very different take on doing that kind of experiment. How did the idea for Haikubox come about?
5: Haikubox actually came about when I was talking with Holger Klink, who's director of the Center for Conservation Bioacoustics at the Cornell Lab of Ornithology. And so he and I both have actually an oceanography background. And so we've done a lot of work on marine bioacoustics, like fish and dolphin whale sounds. You know, my company has been making underwater acoustic recorders for quite a long time. I was talking to him about, I was like, you know, we want to do something that's more a consumer bioacoustics product. And he said, hey, I have, like, we have this new thing. I have this grad student in Germany, Stefan Kahl, who developed BirdNet. And what BirdNet was, it was the first convolutional neural network that was really good at doing birdsong ID. And so we hooked that up in a Raspberry Pi, and I stuck it in my backyard in Florida, and I was like, oh, this is cool. And then we had funding from National Science Foundation Small Business Program for a few years around 2020. Originally, we were going to do oceanography stuff, and then it was sort of like we were all at home in the pandemic. So that actually, the pandemic was a big sort of driver for us to kind of focus on Haiku Box and get that going.
2: How does Haiku Box work, and what kind of science are you trying to do with it?
5: So Haiku Box is basically, it's got a microphone on it, and we're digitizing the recordings, and

0: ID. So the bird gnat, just FYI, like at the time was like 1,000 species, which it covers pretty much North America and Europe. And now they're up to the latest version is like 11,000
1: Wow.
0: species. Yeah, it's really incredible. So we've now switched kind of to this hybrid thing where we were doing detection of common species and birds, but then we would there'd be a bird that's like not common and it's not in our local edge net. And so we basically send the audio clips to a cloud system, and then that is running much larger neural nets over the audio that comes in. And so that basically that's how it works, right? It's sort of like a somewhat smart microphone in the device, and then there's a lot of processing on cloud servers to do the detections and classifications.
1: And what kind of science can you do with that much bird noise data?
0: I wish we could do more. Actually, so anyone listening who's a scientist or wannabe, that we will make the data available. So, we share the detections with Cornell, but there's like so much that can be done. So we have billions and billions of detections now. The eclipse study was sort of perfect that we did because one, we knew it was coming. So we could get ready and make sure, like, are we collecting everything we want to collect from this? And it was, it's an event that has, a beginning and sort of end. And so you can isolate it. So, but like other things that we want to look at, right? Like the effects for right now, there's wildfires in Canada with smoke that's coming down into the US, kind of like Michigan through the East Coast of the US. So it'd be like very doable to look at like how do the birds react to that, right? Just very simple question. And so I'll like just quick like flip around and go like where's the worst smoke and like are the birds still calling? And I'm like, oh yeah, there's still birds calling there. It's like not obvious. And so that stuff, it just gets a lot more complicated. So we have a few thousand of them running now, and when you have that scale, it doesn't matter that, some birds are calling some days and not other days. You can kind of average all of that out. So those sorts of things are things we can look at. We can also look at, like, as you mentioned, migration. Like the first ones we set up in Florida are still running. So we have over 5 years of data. It is open if people want access to it. So there's a lot you can do and lots of questions you can ask. Like what we're doing now is actually trying to develop tools to make it easier to actually work with the large data set and integrate other data sets like weather.
1: And I want to ask this next question just to put some minds at ease. I know there's been a lot of public backlash to these kind of AI-enabled listening devices, like passive recording devices over the years. How do you handle data privacy with Haiku Box? And is the data strictly used for scientific purposes?
0: Yeah, so we don't sell the data, and we will never sell the data. So for privacy, the main thing is like human speech. So we basically have on the edge device, we have a net that detects human speech and sounds. And so we try not to upload that ever. We sort of need to know that it's happening. So for example, during the eclipse study, we analyze the data around the eclipse. The one thing that's weird that happens during eclipse are hundreds of thousands of people go out in the middle of the day and are like in awe and like screaming or shooting off fireworks or doing all sorts of things. And so that will affect bird behavior just as much as the eclipse will. And so actually to some extent more. Like, and so our system, right, since we're rejecting speech, it'll suddenly look like there's no birds calling, but what's really happening is we're just rejecting all of this human noise. Yeah, so we had to go sort that out, and like only half of our sites were quiet, human-wise.
1: Yeah, no, I was thinking about that actually during our Eclipse-O-Rama festival that we threw in Texas during the last big event in the United States, because we were trying to add to the citizen science on this by recording the sounds. But even on my own recording, all I got were humans screaming at the sky, basically. And I'm sure that that's been really tricky for previous groups that have been trying to do the science around eclipses. How do you separate that out? So in your case, you just basically got rid of all the tracks that had human noises in them?
0: Yeah, we basically, I think it was like an hour before and an hour after, if we detected any human, we just excluded the site.
1: Oh, wow. But I mean,
0: That's why we got rid of like half of them. And like even some, like we get firework, we have a fireworks detector. Like that was going off. And I'm like, no. Like

0: if you're shooting off fireworks, we're not going to look at bird call rates.
1: But so in the end, when you finally ended up going through the data without any human interference, what did it actually show about what the birds were doing during the eclipse?
0: Yes. So since we knew it was coming, we spent a lot of time like trying to get ready so we could go, oh, we would have an answer instantaneously, which we did, but that didn't have like the human exclusion part in it. And so it was just like, oh, it got really quiet during totality, was sort of our initial reaction. And then we went back and just looked in a lot more detail at it. And we're like, okay, well, we have to throw away half the sites or exclude them from the analysis because there's people doing things. And then there's no one blanket thing like birds get quiet during the eclipse. So it was like a highly variable response. There was clearly a response. In some cases, it was like, oh, the birds really got quiet. So like in our paper, I'm just kind of looking at it now. It's like this one site, Pine Siskins, they started increasing their calling right before totality. Then it drops to like almost zero, and then it picks right back up again. But I go to a different site, and I can see like American Robins just started calling like 6 minutes before total obscuration. They just started calling a ton, and then they got quiet. And then 6 minutes after the total obscuration, it's like Northern Cardinals started calling at this site. And I can go to a different site where there's like, you know, American Robins, and they don't do the same thing. Mm-hmm. So it was like highly site dependent, highly species specific. And if you look at just one of them, like you can tell a great story. But when you look at all of them taken together, you're like, I don't know if I could predict what even a species will do at a site during eclipse. I mean, it's like a weird thing, right? From if you think of yourself like as a bird, right? So a lot of birds have a thing called a dawn chorus, especially in the spring and even now. So like right now I'm up in Massachusetts and there are cardinals calling at 4:30 a.m. And like, oh my gosh. So some species will have this dawn chorus where they just call a lot in the morning and then they kind of quiet down a couple hours or even an hour after sunrise. And then some have what a dusk chorus where they'll call a lot too, but it's not nearly as strong as the dawn chorus. So if you're a bird, right, and it's, you know, the eclipse is going to be passing you kind of midday, it's going to seem like dusk is coming and like nightfall is coming. But then as soon as it starts going away, it's sort of like another dawn. And then they have a circadian rhythm that like other things in their bodies are controlling that like are like triggering whether they're going to call or not. And then the other thing is the eclipse in the U.S., right, was April 8th, the spring. And it went from Texas all the way like through Maine, Canada. So that's right when a lot of birds are migrating. So there's early migrants and later migrants. And so there's just different communities of birds in different stages of migration or ones that don't migrate, like they're getting ready to breed. So a lot of those things are all like overlaying on this weird thing that's happening. And then, you know, there's other stuff that happens too, like the winds change, it gets like noticeably cooler, right? So it just feels like a storm's coming. And so your reaction to that might be like, oh, let's hunker down. There's a lot of them that peaked like 3 or 6 minutes after total obscuration and pretty commonly. And so I don't know if that is sort of a dawn chorus-y thing. I don't think so. It might be a dusk chorus thing, but also that's like when the weather effects are not immediate. So a lot of them, I think, happen after totality or, you know, after peak totality. And so that they may be reacting to that as well.
1: Mm-hmm. Yeah, that was really surprising to me during my first total solar eclipse. The temperature dropped. And then immediately after the eclipse left, we got these really intense winds that literally almost blew my tent away. So trying to figure out the difference between what things the birds are responding to is really complicated.
0: Yeah. So we looked at, so across sites, you know, we looked at for effects of temperature, wind speed, cloud cover, and kind of whether the site was northerly or southerly in the U.S. And we didn't really see any consistent relationship to change in vocalization rates. with any of those other things.
1: But it did appear that, you know, at least during totality, there was a significant drop off, even if some birds on average. Yeah. So it's like, even if all the different bird species are reacting differently and every circumstance and every location is different, on the whole, we can say that they did in some way quiet down during that time.
0: Yes. Yes. On average. And it had to be in a place with like more than 99 point something percent obscuration too. So like, so I was in like Massachusetts, and so we didn't get total obscuration. And then one of our, our employee that does the AI stuff, he actually traveled to Indiana. And so he was like texting us during it. Like, I was like, it's okay here. It's
1: but from like a bird's perspective, what's the difference between 99% totality and 95% totality?
0: The amount of light change is very drastically different. Like even 99% covering the sun, it's still pretty bright. It's, you know, it's like a cloudy day, like a bad storm cloudy day versus night. And so I have never experienced it, but it's like for you, right? Is it like night has fallen extremely rapidly?
1: Exactly. Everything goes so dark and you can even see the shadow oncoming. It's, I don't even know how to describe it, but it is. It's very dark. All the stars and planets come out in the middle of the day. It's a trip.
0: Yeah.
1: God, that's going to be so confusing for the birds. Yeah. And the dip in vocalization wasn't even centered during peak darkness. It was maybe, you know, it started at totality, but then extended for a while afterwards, maybe about 12 or so minutes, if I'm reading the paper right. So what do you make of that asymmetry?
0: I had a sense that it was related to it getting colder, which, you know, it gets dark faster than it gets colder. And so that's the only thing I was, you know, think it could be, or it's like really sinking in, like, oh, something's going on.
1: Right. Yeah. I mean, that's gotta be so wild. And unfortunately, we don't have another total solar eclipse in the United States until like 2045.
0: Yeah. I just looked at the path on your website for the upcoming one. And like, we only have like three in the in Spain. Like, we have one in Iceland, but it's on the north coast. And yeah.
1: For people who live in Europe, I mean, clearly the one coming up, you don't have a lot of haiku boxes, but we have several coming up in the next few years. So what would you recommend that people in Europe and the Middle East do in preparation for something like this if they want to contribute to bird science during that time?
0: I mean, if they can make any recording without people, that is sustained, like an hour-long recording, that would be useful to have. And you can record with anything. You can record with your phone. You can, yeah, whatever.
1: Yeah. Where would they want to submit it in order to be helpful?
0: So Cornell will take submissions of bird audio clips. And then there's a website called Xenocanto, Xeno-Canto, that has a lot of just user-contributed animal recordings, which is great. And just kind of going back to the neural nets that are doing the ID, you know, they are all built off of people making known recordings of known species. And so you basically want thousands of recordings from lots of different places of each species to be able to train the net to do the ID. So that's like where a lot of the value is coming from, or sites like those. Mm-hmm. The things about HaikuBox are, you know, most of our data are from 30 species or less. So the common species, which are like the crows, the cardinals, the jays, chickadees and titmice and things like that, a lot of them are very broadly distributed. So you can find like American robins in a lot of different places. When we were first starting off with HaikuBox, you know, a lot of avid birders like really want to find the rare bird, right? And I was like, we're going to have to find a way to make blue jays interesting. But they are. So some of the birds that are like are the most challenging for us in terms of like false detections are things like blue jays, because they'll imitate hawks to try to scare other birds away. Like, oh, I'm going to imitate a hawk and like affect like my neighbor's behavior. They can just make all sorts of crazy sounds.
1: Well, you know, I love knowing that even beyond humanity, the animal world is interacting with this completely strange, very Earth-centered phenomenon. I mean, we're the chance at all that the angular size of the sun and the moon would be the same size on our sky is so rare, let alone finding a world with life that has that circumstance. Thank you so much for joining us to talk about this.
0: Thank you so much.
1: For links to all of the amazing images and research that we talked about in this episode, along with a lot of eclipse resources, you can go to the website for this episode of Planetary Radio at planetary.org/radio. So birds have complicated feelings about total solar eclipses, but what about planetary scientists? Now it's time for What's Up with our chief scientist, Dr. Bruce Betts. Hey, Bruce.
2: Hello, Sarah.
1: Man, I'm just a little jealous of everybody that's over in Europe right now. They actually get to see this eclipse. Meanwhile, in California.
2: You can always root for it to be cloudy.
1: Nah, they deserve it. It's been so long since they had a total solar eclipse over there, like 1999. They deserve it. I hope it's beautiful.
2: Yeah, well, any given spot doesn't get a total solar eclipse very often. So. Little path, but yes, of course, we wish happiness and beauty and joy. Total solar eclipses are super cool.
1: I mean, I know I've said this on the show before, but like, I think about this a lot. Like, how lucky and weird is it that we live on a planet where the angular size of our moon and our star on the sky are exactly the same, and they align such that you can see a total solar eclipse? Like, yeah, there's all this sci-fi about, you know, aliens going through the universe looking for water or like some kind of thing. If I were some kind of extraterrestrial, I would travel the universe looking for total solar eclipses. That's how weird it is.
2: That's how weird you are.
1: Yeah, that is also true. What's the coolest total solar eclipse you've ever seen?
2: I've only seen two, which is still pretty cool. And the coolest was in, I saw 2017 and 2024, the two that crossed portions of the U.S. And 2017, I'd have to rate higher in terms of the eclipse because it was a clear blue sky pretty much all the way around. So it was just spectacular and impressive, and with the darkening. And then, but if you look off at the horizon, you can see parts that are still lit up, and just the experience to be able to see the corona. Of course, they always say don't use cameras, you know, focus on the event yourself, but part of my joy is in trying to get pictures, and so I went ahead and did that and got pictures, and that was cool. And then the other total solar eclipse was our eclipse event that we had in 2024 in Texas. And that was super cool because it was cloudy, but the clouds cleared just enough to see it for the totality. So, and of course, having hundreds of people being excited at the same time.
1: That was super cool. And I was so grateful that the clouds parted just for that moment of totality. The entire day, I was just like, oh, is this going to, we've got 800 people in a field out here for an eclipse festival. And then it's like raining on your star party, right? No, but it actually, just for that moment, the clouds parted. We got to see it. It was magical.
2: Well, I look forward to hearing how people, the experience goes with the European eclipse and Greenland. And we'll see what happened. And a lot of partial eclipse all over the Europe and Africa and the Atlantic, if you just happen to be hanging out there.
1: Right.
2: All right. Let's move on to
3: random space fact. Rewind.
1: What you got?
2: I got comets. And this is one of those things that a lot of us know, but if you don't know it, it's pretty weird. Comet tails always point away from the sun, at least basically. This is true even when they're going away from the sun. So the tail leads as they're headed away from the sun, because it's an effect of the solar light and the solar wind, depending on which tail you're talking about. And you don't have the atmosphere that we have on Earth, which makes you think all of that. Tails are always behind the thing. It's just weird. It's weird. You look at it, your brain tends to go, it's going that way, but it's really can be going the other way. There you go. That's your random space fact.
1: Super weird. And also interesting, I mean, for whoever is listening to this episode on the day that it comes out, the Earth will currently be plowing through the trail of debris left by a comet, Swift Tuttle for the Perseid meteor shower. I learned that from you and got it right at a trivia contest at Astronomy on Tap the other night. So I credit that one to you, Bruce.
2: All right. Well, I guess that makes sense. It would be at an astronomy gathering that you would get that as a trivia question.
1: Always.
2: All right, everybody, go out there, look up the night sky, and think about the joy you see when you look up whatever you see. It's a bird. It's a plane. It's
1: a total solar eclipse.
2: Thank you and good night.
1: We've reached the end of this week's episode of Planetary Radio, but we'll be back next week with more space science and exploration. 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
11: But forever seems to be around a lot these days. Levels of a toxic forever chemical rose to 13 times the legal limit. This was during a pilot for a controversial multi-million dollar water recycling scheme on the Thames in England that supposedly will pump millions of gallons of treated sewage into the river, you know, during droughts. The data from the pilots is in stark contrast to public comments from Thames Water that their water recycling project in southwest London will not harm the river environment, according to The Guardian. In technical notes in the company's files for the project, the results from two pilots, projects, not actual pilots, reveal the recycling system rapidly and significantly increased levels of a particularly toxic kind of forever chemical, perfluorooctane sulfonate, your PFOS. It is a suspected carcinogen, and that breaches the legal limits by as much as 13 times. That's lucky, isn't it? As standard wastewater treatment plants are not designed to filter and destroy them, treated and untreated sewage contains forever chemicals. They are known that because they don't break down, as you know. New figures show every English water body is polluted with toxic chemicals. They're also considered a threat to human health. Who knew? The recycling system on the Thames is intended to provide more water to cope with shortages resulting from both a rising population and predicted droughts caused by climate breakdowns. We're not going to have... The results of the company's tests reveal the scale of the treated sewage input would make it very difficult for the water to meet current standards for forever chemicals and pesticides. You know what's going to happen to those standards. Thames Water is seeking a development consent order for the scheme. It has insisted publicly that the water recycling system would not harm the river, its habitats, or be a threat to the public. It'll cost about $500 million. That's good. The technical note on the pilot schemes shows levels of forever chemicals rose to 6.3 nanograms per liter in test one, 8.7 nanograms per liter in test two, the legal limit, 0.6 nanograms per liter. The documents show there was a rapid breakthrough of forever chemicals above the legal threshold no less than 1 month into operation. The company said keeping within legal limits would be, quote, operationally challenging. It would require carbon filters to be frequently regenerated. You don't want it reactivated and replaced, and would require, quote, significant additional operational expense, unquote. In addition to the forever chemical, the pilots also showed the treated water contained very high levels of iron, which the document states would have a, quote, significant detrimental impact on the river. The river had no comment. Hello, welcome to the show.

Why would they have jazz band on their mind? You got to ask them. From Santa Monica, California, I'm Harry Shearer, welcoming you to this edition of the show. Now, ladies and gentlemen, news of the godly. Survivors of child rape and other sexual abuse within New Orleans Roman Catholic Archdiocese have now learned that $641,000 or so is the most they can individually get under a settlement approved 8 months ago to resolve a years-long bankruptcy protection case. Those amounts were communicated in letters that hundreds of clergy abuse survivors participating in the archdiocese's bankruptcy began receiving this week. The figures are well below a $2.4 million jury verdict awarded to an unrelated Louisiana religious sexual abuse claimant. Last year, after the state's legislature temporarily eliminated filing deadlines for such cases, the amounts cited in the recent letters were also substantially less than out-of-court settlements that a handful of clergy abuse survivors in New Orleans have reached in the verdict's aftermath with Catholic institutions not affected by the bankruptcy, which evidently have been more or less comparable to the jury award. Survivors say the amounts in the letters aren't just insulting, but also the latest evidence of the disproportionate advantage enjoyed by the more than 40 Catholic institutions that have gone to federal court to declare bankruptcy. This amid the financial fallout of the church's worldwide clergy molestation scandal. By the way, very useful, very helpful in having the church kind of tamp down the public relations problems associated with this scandal. This reported last year. The head of the New Orleans Saints and the New Orleans Pelicans, Gail Benson. Quote, "This whole thing's a farce," said Aaron Herbert, who was abused by a late convicted child rapist and longtime priest. Richard Kahn, who's testified to being molested by three men with links to the archdiocese, added, "There's a lot of survivors that are hurting right now," unquote. Driving that despair are two elements: the $305 million settlement that the archdiocese, as well as its insurers, agreed to pay to survivors last December, and a 0 to 100 point system determining each individual victim's payment. Settlement disclosure documents that disgusted victims virtually from the outset detail how points would be assigned based on the nature of the abuse. Among other elements, rape, for example, equated to 75 points. Oral or digital abuse was 56 units. Grooming behavior was 5. This, by the way, reported by The Guardian and WWL Louisiana. Admittedly, the Archdiocese and others made comments in open court promising payments by the end of spring of this year. The process instead dragged. The settlement trustee filed motions in court to get the church to turn over records needed to make payment determinations. Herbert, one of the victims, shared his letter with The Guardian and WWL. He had been awarded 56 points. Meanwhile, having endured rape and oral sexual abuse by multiple clergy predators, Kuhn was allocated 98 points. He said it was shocking that he didn't get the maximum, given the circumstances. Bankruptcy, another bankruptcy claimant, and those two all expressed disbelief that allocation letters given to survivors failed to break down precisely how the claims evaluator arrived at their points total. The letters just contained the final sum, the estimated settlement distribution, and an acknowledgement that the bankruptcy may have required them to, quote, revisit deeply personal and difficult experience, unquote. Survivors have 30 days to ask for reconsideration. Without the basis for the points total, they're left to guess why they didn't receive what they expected. News of the godly. And now, news of the Olympic movement.
produced by Jim Ebersole III. With less than 2 years to go until the Olympic Games in L.A., local leaders are looking to fast-track development of temporary facilities for the city's summer games. City Council members unanimously approved a plan to allow temporary Olympics-related projects to avoid Environmental Quality Act approvals. The ordinance, which did not specify which kinds of projects can utilize the measure, also opens the door to the temporary facilities becoming permanent after they're built. Despite the games being branded as a no-build Olympics, several new venues, training facilities, and fan zones will likely be required to handle the capacity of a contemporary Olympics. Sports-related properties would be able to take advantage of the environmental quality exemptions. Other projects that would support Olympics activity wouldn't be eligible: your hotels, transportation projects, and the demolition of housing. The ordinance's perceived lack of clarity over how it would be used and which projects would be able to skip environmental oversight has drawn some backlash. In a related matter, projects pitched to support the influx of tourists and athletes for the games have been missing completion targets so far. SkyLink, L.A. Airport's long-delayed people mover, was scheduled to open 3 years ago. It's consistently been pushed, eventually missing a target of opening in time for the FIFA World Cup earlier this summer. Five Los Angeles area members of Congress urged the Trump administration to speed up $2 billion in transportation funding. The lawmakers said that's critical to ensuring that athletes, officials, and fans can move easily around Southern California during the games. Want to bet? The call came at an informal hearing this week. Local transportation officials said the money is needed to deploy 1,700 extra buses. That'll do her. And to create high-speed lanes on streets and freeways during the summer games. Parenthetically, a high-speed lane was created on the streets of London in 2012 for the games. It was set aside for Olympics officials to drive between their hotel sites and the games. My recollection is the high-speed lanes were usually empty. L.A. City Controller Kenneth Mejia has demanded that L.A. 28, the private nonprofit overseeing the games, provide more detailed reports on its finances. L.A. 28 has complied fully with only two of nine requirements of a contract with the city, known as the Games Agreement. Missing documents include comparisons of revenue from sources, including ticket sales and sponsorship deals, against financial projections, bank statements scheduled and budgets for venues, and the identity of contractors and the dollar value and purpose of contracts. Said the controller, the city had been ill-advised to agree to be the financial backstop should the games lose money. Olympic officials insist that will not happen. Meanwhile, some Arcadia residents are pushing back on a plan to remove oak trees from the Santa Anita Park racetrack for the Olympics. The proposal would remove 34 oak trees and affect the root zones of an additional 45. This is for a proposed equestrian cross-country course. Residents say cutting down the trees would ruin wildlife habitats. The California spotted owl, the acorn woodpecker, the California titmouse. There will be a myriad of animals that will not be able to just make an environmental shift, said one of the residents in Arcadia. Olympic organizers say they're working closely with the city of Arcadia, Santa Anita Park, and the International Federation to ensure community concerns are heard. Not followed, but heard. It's a movement, and we need one every day. Now, just one word: microplastics. Oil and gas pipes left on the ocean floor after decommissioning
could result in up to 500 tons of microplastics being released into the North Sea each year. It's according to a new study from the University of Plymouth. No, not the car. Almost 220,000 tons of plastics have been deployed in the subsea pipelines and umbilical coatings on the continental shelf of Britain. That's an area that includes parts of the North Sea where most oil and gas activity is located, in addition to the North Atlantic, the Irish Sea, and the English Channel. That's according to Oceanographic magazine. More than half of this, roughly 120,000 tons, remains in the ocean after the natural gas and oil fields are decommissioned. Energy companies are allowed to leave unsealed cables in place due to the high financial cost, technical challenges, and environmental impact of removal. It costs too much to take them out. Let's just leave them there. The new study suggests that these pipes could be an underexplored source of microplastics, as chemical and physical processes in the ocean cause the plastic-lined pipes to degrade over time. Well, what doesn't? These pipes, researchers modeling suggests, oh, they got models, suggests could be releasing 4.5 to 500 tons of microplastic into the North Sea every year. Current estimates suggest that between 4 and 16 tons 16 tons of plastics are estimated to be released into the North Sea from rivers each year, hence the song. Microplastics negatively impact marine life and probably Navy life too, accumulating in their tissues and brains, affecting natural processes by blocking digestion, disrupting hormones, and affecting the efficiency of their energy cells. Based on this new research, the team of researchers have recommended that the environmental consequences of legacy plastics need to be formally integrated into decommissioning decision-making. Like the cost. Just one word: microplastics.

0: direct from the Oval Office, where Natalie is printing this as I speak. This is Natalie's Favorite President with another edition of Truth Social Audio, brought to you by Trump Wallets, slimmer than ever, now that there's no cash. This week, the Prime Minister of Canada, Mark Conman, who's about as prime as the steaks at a Motel 6, decided to turn a disagreement over tariffs into a full-fledged trade war with all the fledges. Not the best idea in the world. Maybe he doesn't realize that a trade war is no way for Canada to become our 51st state. And who wouldn't want that? I sent a strong message to the sub-prime minister, renaming Lake Ontario like I should have done with the Strait of Hormuz. But it looks like Mr. Conman has his message receiver in sleep mode. So today, I'm embarking on an ambitious plan to teach Canada exactly who's boss on this continent that we settled while the so-called Canadians were still hunting moose with bows and sometimes arrows. Today I will sign an executive order renaming all the Canadian provinces and their capitals. Vancouver will become Van Yankee, American Columbia. Toronto will be Tonto, province of Super Mario. Newfoundland will be New York Land. Prince Edward Island is now Prince Donald Island. Saskatoon, Saskatchewan becomes Looney Tune, Great Catchewan. Winnipeg, Manitoba will now be known as Loserpeg, Manosphere. Edmonton, Alberta becomes Kushnerton, Alberto. Nova Scotia will be New Scotchtapia. And New Brunswick becomes New Bisquick. These names will take effect as soon as I reach the end of this sentence. I'm also announcing today a major response to the naysayers and nitpickers about our brief struggle against the evil monsters who run Iran. Right next to the world's largest triumphant arch is going to be the U.S.-Iran War Memorial. There will be no cost to the taxpayers. The complete memorial will be funded by our great friend, Prince Mohammed bin Salman of Saudi Arabia. It will feature 24-carat gold-plated headstones of the brave Americans who gave their lives so that Iranians could be bombed back to the Stone Age. And in the Grand Plaza of the memorial, Prince Mohammed is donating a golden bone saw. People who think they're journalists are already asking, why a memorial when there's already an arch? The answer is as simple as answers themselves. If we don't build the memorial now, it might never be built. Who would want that? Only Democrats and illegal aliens. Thank you for your attention to these matters. And, unlike Canada, stay loyal.
1: 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The longer, the better. So long.

Well, it that's one of the things it means. It also means, geez, it's never been this hot here before. From Santa Monica, this is Le Show. And now, ladies and gentlemen...

AI singing about AI for your listening pleasure. Well, ladies and gentlemen, OpenAI has gathered more than 100 of the world's biggest tech and information security companies to warn that cyber defense is in trouble. A reassuring development, given quite a few of them helped to build the technology involved. That says the British Tech Journal, The Register. The open letter has more than 100 names attached to it, including many of the companies with the most to gain or lose from what happens next. Your OpenAI, your Anthropic, your Google, and your Microsoft. Among the AI builders warning about increasingly capable AI attacks, at the same time, security heavyweights, your Cloudflare, your CrowdStrike, your Fortinet, and Palo Alto Networks. They've also signed on. AWS, IBM, Oracle, and Cisco are there too, alongside banks, consultancies, and other companies whose businesses depend on keeping an increasingly messy technology stack running. Together, they've reached a troubling conclusion. The current approach to cybersecurity is not working. Quote, "We have a limited window to strengthen cyber defenses," the letter warns, predicting AI-enabled attacks will become, quote, "far more widespread and sophisticated," unquote, in the coming months as models become more capable. Well, they're pretty, no. Hospitals, water treatment plants, and internet infrastructure are singled out as being at risk. Some of the signatories are racing to build ever more capable AI systems. Others make billions selling the cloud services, enterprise software, and security tools that are supposed to keep attackers at bay. Still, the underlying problem is real enough. The letter points to old vulnerabilities, unpatched software, misconfigurations, and weak authentication as problems that have been piling up for years, particularly across critical infrastructure where security teams are often short on money and staff. Their proposed solution? That's right, more AI. The letter calls for cyber-capable models to be put into the hands of more defenders, cheaper models handling security work at scale, and frontier systems reserved for harder problems. Security vendors should continuously test their defenses against frontier AI capabilities. Frontier means, in AI lingo, the most advanced models. The security vendors should share threat intelligence and help critical infrastructure operators deploy AI-powered defenses. You need AI to defend against AI. See how it works? Governments, meanwhile, are asked to fund cybersecurity for essential services, expand trusted access programs, and give hospitals, water utilities, and local governments access to capable defensive AI. Meanwhile, companies that develop those frontier models have their own homework assignment. They should provide, quote, responsible model access, significant funding, training, and hands-on support, unquote, particularly to under-resourced critical infrastructure operators, while investing in testing, vulnerability disclosure, and tools that make AI agents traceable. What the letter doesn't include is any figure for that, quote, significant funding, unquote, or any deadlines or firm commitments from the companies signing it. Just thought they'd sign a letter. Now, ladies and gentlemen, I don't know much about this stuff. You know that. It's not my business. But the key to all this seems to me to be that AI models do their best work and their most serious damage when they can access the internet. And the outfits most vulnerable to that kind of damage, like electric plants, other kind of high security need systems, are also connected to the internet.
Now, there were electric plants and such facilities doing just fine before the internet was even invented. That would suggest that while it's maybe convenient or efficient or fun having them connected to the internet, the best defense against AI systems that can go out of control is for those high security operations to disconnect from the internet. They can have, people who operate it on a nice phone line to get information or warnings, but the machines themselves, they're best protected by being disconnected. Just one man's opinion. But now more news of AI. The consultancy McKinsey has surveyed 1,719 professionals and business leaders from around the world and across industries for its report on the state of AI this year. What it found sounds a lot like what similar studies have determined in the past couple of years. According to the report communicated in the Register, more businesses are deploying more AI in the belief that their investments will start paying off. But the number of people reporting an actual earnings boost from their AI initiatives remains flat. According to the survey data, 37% of respondents attribute at least some earnings before interest and taxes impact to AI use. That's about the same share as respondents in the survey last year. The word

and the immediate financial returns they can attribute to it, said McKinsey. More expect AI to reshape their business over the next 3 years than did a year ago, and they continue to plan to invest more. Agentic AI use is up, says McKinsey. 40% of respondents at organizations with more than $1 billion in annual revenue say they're scaling AI agents, compared to 27% last year. Coding agents are also on the rise. Nearly a third of respondents say their organizations are not buying one or more software products in favor of building the functionality in-house with agent coding tools. Maybe those firms have set aside a budget to bring in developers to fix the issues AI-generated code can introduce. McKinsey also found that while a majority of organizations plan to increase their AI investments, many are butting up against the fact that it's increasingly expensive. 20% of respondents say AI-related operating costs have constrained their use of the technology. 80% of respondents who use AI in their roles said the technology has improved their individual productivity, even though those gains have yet to translate into broad financial impact. But, you know, feels good. A proposed change by the U.S. Environmental Protection Agency would eliminate federal minimum requirements for public participation in minor source air permits. That's a move critics warn could affect some data center projects. The Environmental Protection Network, which is not on your TV. No, it's made up of former employees of the EPA, says the proposed rule change would eliminate mandatory public notice and comment requirements for so-called minor new source review industrial air pollution permits in state plans under the Clean Air Act. Instead, state and local air quality regulatory authorities would be able to determine whether and to what extent public participation in minor NSR programs is necessary. That would allow them to decide whether the public is notified about new sources of pollution or modifications to existing sources. The EPN warns that it would leave communities in the dark regarding industrial developments. These could include large-scale fossil-fueled power generators for AI data centers that may be permitted as minor sources and therefore avoid more stringent major source review. EPA's current administrator, Lee Zeldin, said earlier this year that the Trump administration was not going to set national-level environmental rules for the data center industry. He says state and local governments were best equipped to make such decisions, you know, given local conditions like your water availability, your air quality, and electricity needs. But the EPN, the former employees of EPA, says the current proposal directly contradicts the earlier transparency memorandum issued by Zeldin, which pledged that, quote, the public must be able to trust our work and called for the fullest possible public participation in our decision-making, unquote. Without public review, facilities such as data centers may be able to avoid major source controls on pollution altogether. Like, that's a bad thing. Meanwhile, Cadtech, a programming training company, founded a survey of developers, more than 300 of them. 4 in 5 say their AI use has felt more like dependence than an advantage. They found the tools useful, but they also worry that habitual reliance on AI is weakening their own problem-solving process, expanding their workload, and fostering an unhealthy relationship with work. This from ZDNet.com. So more than 2/5 of developers keep coding with AI after hours, even when they meant to stop. 32 have put off sleep to keep going. 39% said AI tools have made it harder to switch off from work. Heavy use of AI

0: reported 74% of developers made it more likely they'd earn a raise or promotion. 51% said they were more likely to burn out. In a Stack Overflow developer survey last year found, 45% of respondents were frustrated by AI answers that were, quote, almost right, but not quite, unquote. That his output appears convincing while creating difficult debugging work. While AI tool adoption has continued to climb, 80% of developers now using them in their workflows, trust in AI accuracy has fallen from 40% in previous years to just 29% this year. And the Financial Times reports that Chinese actors and online influencers have a new rival. Cost-effective advanced AI video generation programs are threatening millions of jobs in a once vibrant area of Chinese gig economy. The release of powerful new AI-powered video software, such as ByteDance's C-Dance 2.0, has allowed digital actors to replace humans, enabling the production of higher quality original videos more quickly. The digital takeover intensified after this year's release of C-Dance 2.0, says Greg Wolliner, a short drama actor and producer in Beijing. He's not short, it's the dramas. It's not the movies that are getting small. Before its release, he was shooting three different productions a week, and after that, everything just went. Many of his friends had to quit doing what they love and change to something else, he said. In May, 89 of the top 100 animated dramas on ByteDance's domestic Chinese version of TikTok were AI productions. In the first quarter of this year, almost 128,000 short dramas were released in China, more than three times the entire previous year, 95% AI-generated. That's according to the Chinese Netcasting Service Association. The economic consequences could be dramatic. China's short drama industry employs 690,000 people directly, about 15 million people cite live streaming as their primary profession, according to a report a couple years ago from the China Netcasting Services Association. In live streaming e-commerce, AI-generated digital hosts can sell around the clock at roughly 10% of the cost. As of March, economic platform JD.com's digital hosts were being used by more than 70,000 merchants. A digital double of prominent human streamer Luo Yonghao outsold the real person in several product categories, generating $7.7 million in just 7 hours. According to Baidu, a 3 to 5 minute drama production would take five people 3 months to produce in 2024. Today it takes a single employee 1 or 2 days. The average price was $120 per minute, 10% of the cost when humans were used. Zeelin, it's an AI animation firm, published about 8,000 one-minute short dramas episodes in May. In some cases, performers are being forced to distill their images, voices, and performing styles into AI tools before being replaced by the tools. Quote, I was pretty much pinned against a wall, said the host of a popular children's educational program, who was told in April to consent to the creation of an AI replica of herself, or the company would find other actors who would. Quote, at first, the actors who signed for these things were shamed because they were seen as taking jobs from others, she said, declining to be identified for the story. Now it seems, she concludes, that change is unavoidable. Another actor, Todd Koons, has seen his work dry up. He and his colleagues felt a, quote, general sense of frustration and resignation as we see our livelihood stripped away from us using tools that have mined our own performances, unquote. Who else should they mine? Is AI a bubble? yet. And now, the apologies of the week.
1: We're so sorry.
0: CNN was forced to apologize to Dolly Parton's family for mistakenly using a photo of a Las Vegas impersonator of the country music legend while reporting on her death. The cable news network aired an image of tribute artist Kelly Vaughn as it covered Parton's death from cancer, leaving Vaughn stunned as friends began bombarding her with messages. The errant image was broadcast during Laura Coates Live some 12 hours after Parton's death was announced by her family. Quote, "We regret the error and apologize to the Parton family," CNN told the California Post, a relatively new publication from Rupert Murdoch, a relation, you know, to the New York Post. Quote, "I felt so sorry and apologetic for Dolly because over her career, there's so many wonderful images and moments that they could have chosen from," said Vaughn. And CNN just picked up something not appropriate. Somebody at CNN really messed up. Unquote. A woman who has used a wheelchair since she was two says a birthday celebration with friends and family took a disturbing turn when their Hudson Waterfront restaurant in New Jersey dropped off dessert. Antonia Sinibaldi was celebrating her 29th birthday when she says she and her cousin ordered apple cinnamon treat. The message on hers, quote, "Happy birthday, wheelchair," unquote, made her body start to spasm, Sinbaldi says. "Body started shaking, but it started spasming. My body reacted faster than my mouth or my mind," she said. Her group spoke to a manager at the restaurant. Got a complimentary drinks offer, but no apology. Later, the restaurant said it was deeply saddened by the incident and apologized. It explained in a statement that the word wheelchair was used to identify the table receiving the cake and was inadvertently written on the plate. Hershey Park, an amusement park attraction in Pennsylvania, you know, where the chocolate comes from, is currently facing backlash over a comment in its social media account mistakenly made in response to a fan praising Dollywood's affordable ticket prices following Dolly Parton's death. After news of the death broke on Tuesday, a fan of Parton's took to X to highlight the star's Tennessee theme park and spotlight its affordable pricing. Quote, "And she kept the prices reasonable in this economy," the user wrote above a screenshot of Dollywood's $99 one-day ticket price. The Hershey, Pennsylvania amusement park then responded to that post and wrote, in a since-deleted comment, quote, "Our summer tickets are $49.99. That sparked criticism from fans who found the comment to be insensitive. Under the circumstances, another ex-user questioned Hershey Park, asking, "Are you guys going to offer an official apology for this tactless post?" That prompted the park to apologize and provide additional context as to what it says happened. Quote, "We certainly respect your concern," a reply clarifying our ticket price in another conversation was posted without seeing the context of the chain. "So we removed it quickly to avoid any confusion or insensitivity over intent. We absolutely apologize for the error." In a statement shared with People, Hershey Park said, "A member of our social media team noticed inaccurate pricing information about Hershey Park within a post and intended to respond directly just to that individual to correct it, not realizing the reply would appear as a response to a conversation about Dollywood. We sincerely apologize for any insensitivity." And finally, Dateline New Berlin, Wisconsin, like we need a new one, at Tuesday's Common Council meeting, Mayor Dave Ament publicly apologized for sharing anti-Muslim posts on Facebook. Ament, who served as mayor for more than 13 years, posted content, including one message that read, quote, if you voted for a Muslim for elected office in this country, you are a traitor, unquote. During this week's meeting, people sitting in the audience held up signs that read, New Berlin deserves better. Emmett stressed the posts were made on his personal Facebook page, not on any official city social media account. Quote, I take full responsibility for sharing them. I unfortunately did not take into account how these inappropriate posts could be insulting, offensive, and hurtful, and I should have. Rather than be a part of the solution in promoting dialogue on issues we all care about, I unfortunately contributed to the division I wanted to heal. For this, I'm sincerely sorry for the division and hurt I've caused many of you and in our community. Following his apology, Emmett left the meeting as a police officer escorted him to his office. The apologies of the week, ladies and gentlemen, a copyrighted feature of this broadcast. And now, the side effects of the week.
1: 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Do not take Zocova if allergic to its ingredients. Serious side effects include allergic reactions, some severe like anaphylaxis. Get medical help right away if you have a rash, hives, itching, swelling of your mouth, lips, tongue, or face, trouble swallowing or breathing, throat tightness, dizziness, lightheadedness, stomach area pain, or vomiting.
0: Swelling in my face. I don't think so. And finally, ladies and gentlemen, it is a crypto winner. This week's loss, Ethereum lending platform Term Finance has lost an estimated $8.5 million after an attacker seemingly acquired enough voting power to take control of some of its lending vaults. The attacker removed about $6.9 million at the time, and then it drained about 68% of the assets held in the vaults. They held about $12.45 million worth before the attack. Data from DeFi Llama shows nearly all of the roughly $8.8 million in Ether deposited in the product was taken. It's a crypto winner. Oh, and there is time for one more item. From the land of 4,000 princes, our freedom-loving friends in Saudi Arabia. The president of France, Emmanuel Macron, and Saudi Arabia's crown prince, Vonsaw, have committed to building a 6 billion euro, that's $7.0 billion, theme park in the north of Paris. You know, because Paris needs an attraction. The deal includes three amusement parks with a manga-inspired park based on the popular Japanese anime series Dragon Ball Z. It's my favorite Dragon Ball. Quote, nothing like this has been seen since Disneyland Paris, Macron said in a post on X Monday, adding the investment is expected to create over 20,000 jobs. The announcement follows a two-day state visit by the Saudi crown prince. The two leaders discussed their shared interest in animated comics.

Ladies and gentlemen, that concludes this week's edition of the show. There's going to be another one. I can't help it. Next week, same time, on this same radio station. 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A tip of the show, chapeau to the San Diego and Hawaii desks. Thanks to Pam Halstead and Thomas Walsh at WWNO New Orleans for help with today's broadcast. The email address for this show? Nah. But a lot of great stuff to read and watch and maybe even enjoy, all at harryshearer.com. And you might want to go by my YouTube channel. Some great performances by New Orleans piano players. A lot of very obscure stuff surfaces there. Speaking of obscure stuff, I'm writing on Substack.

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2: This is KPPQ LP Ventura, 104.1 FM, and we're in the women's room, where we appreciate and support each other. I'm your host, Kathleen Good. My guest today is Marcia De La O, poet and friend of In the Women's Room. Marcia has written three books of poetry, Black Hope, Antidote for Night, and Every Ravening Thing. She has published poems in many national journals, including The New Yorker, as well as editing a poetry journal, Spillway, with her husband, Phil Taggart. Marcia, we're so happy to have you here again today.
3: Thank you. I'm very glad to be here.
2: I asked Marcia here today to tell us the story of the first poet. Do you know who it is? Marcia wrote a poem in honor of this mystery person for her latest collection, Every Ravening Thing. But first, Marcia, let's talk a little bit about the overriding theme of your most recent book. And what is that?
3: I would say the overriding theme is trauma.
2: Uh-huh. And do you mean trauma in general, or do you have a specific type of trauma in mind?
3: I had in mind trauma caused by violence. And there are a range of different characters affected by violence, including men, in the book.
2: Uh-huh. Is your book a collection of feminist poems?
3: I would say yes. Yes, they are feminist poems. They don't all deal with women, but they are feminist poems in the sense that they look at the patriarchy and violence as a part of the patriarchy.
2: And for today, you've chosen the poem, N.A. Duana, for the poet N.A. Duana of York, 2350 B.C. And I hope I pronounced her very difficult name correctly. Marcia will pronounce it better. So, Marcia, tell us about this poet.
3: The poet N.A. Duana of York was probably the chief priest, because they did not have gendered term priest-priestess, in the city of Uruk about 5,000 years ago, and her goddess was Inanna, who was the most important goddess in the pantheon of deities. And about 5,000 years ago, the city of Uruk was overrun by a conquering army, and this woman, this priest, N.A. Duana, was raped and exiled.
2: Okay. Well, maybe now would be a good time to read the poem for your listener, and then we can talk about her fascinating story.
3: Okay. For the poet N.A. Duana of Uruk, 2350 B.C., she considers the shape of an idea that lightning resembles a feather. The poet presses her wedge-shaped reed into soft red clay. A shaft and slender barbs, this reed, plucked from the banks of the Tigris, and cut into a stylus. Tigris Sunrise is one of her names. Her name is Color and Motion, her liquid name. Cloudscapes release their charge with a strike, a shaft and feathering, lightning and feather. Same symbol for both line and cross-hatching, small flag in strong wind. Her name is Light. A corona forms around the central shaft. A tree reaches upward to call lightning down, a night enfeathered with storm, darkness split with branching light. When Uruk fell, her temple destroyed, Lugalan, the conqueror, defiled her. Always she remembers the little pouch his fish lips made as they parted and came together before he smiled. She considers the words weight, a narrow gorge, a ruined heart. Lightning is not ethereal. Even a feathery corona smashes against a roof like a load of sun-baked clay. He keeps her alive. But why? That people might witness her debasement, his trophy? He keeps her alive. She considers lightning and feathers. The charge enters at the nape of her neck and flows downward like water. Her limbs start up in a concord of fire and water, and her hand picks up the stylus, this chance to sing back the world. This is how an exile returns to the city. The poet presses her wedge-shaped reed into soft red clay. She inscribes her name, Ninmay Sara.
2: Wow. Well, I hope our Women's Room listeners will be as fascinated as I was to learn that the poem is dedicated to and is about the first known poet of the ancient world, and she was a woman. So, Marcia, she actually, as it says in the last words, she actually signed her clay tablet poem in 2350 BC. What is the significance of this act?
3: Well, it's hugely significant in that there were many clay tablets that contained various myths, stories, and verses on them in ancient Sumer, but none of them had a name.
2: Wow.
3: So when she decided to put her name on her poems, which were all hymns to Inanna, praising her and asking for her help, she was doing something completely radical.
2: Mm. Wow, sort of like the wheel being invented.
3: Yes, yeah. And she becomes thus the ancestor of all other poets who signed their name.
2: Wow. So how did you come across her poetry? And also, what is the backstory to this timely poem that's so relevant in our days of hashtag Me Too?
3: Well, I came across some of the myths of Inanna through Diane Wolkstein's book and storytelling, feminist storytelling in the 90s. And it took some time more than that for me to realize that there was this separate set of poems in praise of Inanna that was written by Enedwana.
2: Mm. So, when you heard Enedwana's story, what did it spark in you as you heard her pain down the centuries? I mean, this is like 5,000 years ago she wrote this.
3: Well, I was so struck by the fact that this is exactly what women are still dealing with. And in 2017, when the hashtag MeToo movement started, the decision really was made to bring your story forth with your name attached. And
2: wow,
3: that made all the difference, that,
2: uh-huh,
3: that the names allowed more names to come forth so that the structural problem of violence against women could be examined.
2: Mm-hmm.
3: And that's what she did 5,000 years ago.
2: And we're still doing it.
3: Exactly.
2: So do you think writing this poem for her became in part her healing from the violation of being overthrown from her position, raped, and then exiled to the hills?
3: Absolutely. I try to, in the poem, make the lightning strike become a form of power for her, that she's channeling the electrical, the fire that it took to write what she was going to write. And then the act of signing her name was the act of reclaiming herself.
2: Wow. Now, you talked about how the poem deals with the consequences of patriarchy in terms of imagining God as a male and how that figures into the treatment of women. What if people imagine God as a woman?
3: I think if it were possible to imagine God as female, that it would definitely change the status of women. Major world religions see an image, the highest sacred authority, as masculine. And oftentimes the restrictions around who can access that God via the priesthood are relegated to the male, and thus women are seen as outside the sacred, and from there it's a short hop to polluted and unclean.
2: So, you know, I heard her, as you did, her pain down the centuries, and when we talked about this poem, and just prior to reading your article, the article about you in the BC Reporter, I was in London, and I saw a wonderful feminist play called Emilia, and it was about a woman named Emilia Lanier, a woman poet who was a contemporary and friend of Shakespeare, and a published poet, unheard of in 1610 when women were not much more than domestic animals, useful mainly for giving birth. She was a woman who spoke out about the abuse and tears of women. So Anhe Duana, you know, sounds very like her in this, you know, all the way down, all those centuries. Occasionally women stand up and speak out. And this is what she did. What is the universal lament of those few women who cried out?
3: I want to talk about those few women, that idea that there were only a few. I think that we have to look at how we know this. And in Shakespeare's time, it was unusual for women to be educated. They were not necessarily literate. I'm not sure about ancient Sumer, but it is a key. Education is a key thing when it comes to writing.
2: Well, yeah.
3: And Anhe Duana signed her name because she knew the language. She knew the language.
2: Wow.
3: So access to education is key. But as to regards to your second question, what is the universal lament of those few women who cried out? I think it is selfhood. It has to do with selfhood. Their voices are not taken from them if they can articulate it in a way that stays.
2: And the poetry is one way that it stays.
3: Evidently so.
2: And here we are, 5,000 years later, and you are a woman who is still speaking out about abuse and trauma. Do you feel connected to Anhe Duana?
3: Yes, I absolutely do feel connected to Anhe Duana, and I know some other women do as well, partly because we both write. She was a poet, and I am a poet, and I feel also that she was reaching for spiritual balance in the world, and I think women are also reaching for that balance today.
2: And what do you mean by spiritual balance? Do you mean the masculine and feminine attributes?
3: Absolutely, yes. That she was reaching within her society for equivalency with men.
2: Wow. So talk a little bit about a woman priest and the power she would have had before she was crushed in ancient Sumer.
3: Okay, so in Sumer, there was a polytheistic pantheon, meaning that they had gods and goddesses. And that's the usual thing, that there would be gods and goddesses.
2: Go ahead.
3: Yeah, throughout the Middle East,
2: In the ancient world.
3: And in the ancient world, yes. Mm-hmm. So that idea that there was a female image of the sacred did allow for women to relate to the sacred.
2: Oh.
3: There were women gods. There was no gendering at all of the idea of priest, priestess. There was no need for the word priestess because whoever it was that stood in that relationship to God or goddess was a priest. It wasn't necessarily a matriarch,
2: mm-hmm.
3: but Inanna herself seems to have been the most powerful of all the gods, as far as they can tell by images and stories about her from ancient Sumer.
2: Yeah, and it's easy to confuse the two names, Enheduanna and Inanna.
3: Yes.
2: So just to remind our listener that Enheduanna is the author of the poem that Marcia de la Olle wrote a poem about. Mm-hmm. Inanna is the goddess that Enheduanna worshipped.
3: Yes.
2: Okay. So monotheistic belief system, much like our own, which has only one god, a male god, presumably, like the patriarchal one that the conqueror Lugalan in the poem, would not have been able to accept a woman as a high priest or in a woman in any position of power. So he had to do away with her. Is that, did I read that correctly?
3: I'm not exactly sure how much is known about the exact history of why he had to do away with her.
2: Uh-huh.
3: But going back to the idea of not being able to accept a woman as a high priest or in any position of power, I think we see that today in terms of many of the churches that come from the desert god, mm-hmm. the monotheistic god.
2: The one god.
3: The one god that came out of the desert and that is the basis for Judaism, Islam, and Christianity, ultimately Christianity.
2: Uh-huh.
3: And that is a god without a consort.
2: Oh.
3: A god without a female side to him.
2: Mm-hmm.
3: And women, as a consequence of that, are outside the sacred. So you see it today where the Southern Baptists take a position. Men preach to women, but it is always inappropriate for women to preach to men.
2: Ah, okay, and we're going to have to leave it there, and we're going to come back with some more questions about a polytheistic collection of gods. This is KPPQ LP Ventura, 104.1 FM, and we're in the women's room where we appreciate and support each other. I'm your host, Kathleen Good. My guest today is Marcia de la Olle, poet and friend of In the Women's Room. Marcia is reading and discussing her poem for Enheduanna of Uruk, 2350 BC, which is an homage to the first poet who happens to have been a woman. Okay, and we're back. And we've been talking about the patriarchy and polytheistic a society where they believe in many gods. So thought-provoking. So the polytheistic pantheon of gods, in it, would it be correct to assume there most likely were gods with feminine attributes as well as gods with male attributes? And if gods and goddesses were both worshipped, so naturally women had a more elevated status. Could you comment on that?
3: I think it's possible that that is true. I think it's true, for instance, that polytheistic societies tend to be more tolerant than monotheistic societies uh-huh. because monotheistic societies believe that there's one God, they know who or what he is,
2: right.
3: and all the others are wrong, whereas polytheistic societies make the assumption that there are many gods, they take many forms, including more feminine,
2: uh-huh.
3: and therefore there is not as much need to battle over who is right and who is wrong. And certainly we do know that polytheistic societies have more place for women as sacred beings and as priests and channels of the sacred.
2: Right, so it would be just more natural to believe that women could be part of the sacred because they actually honored women gods or worshiped them or
3: yes.
2: prayed to them, probably had little statuettes of them.
3: Oh, yes.
2: Yeah.
3: Exactly.
2: Okay, so would you think a society with a polytheistic many-pan would be more conducive to a belief in a total equality of the sexes?
3: I would think so.
2: Uh-huh.
3: I do believe that every major religion today is based in a patriarchal attitude.
2: Uh-huh.
3: But I would like to hold out for that idea of total equality for the sexes.
2: Right, right. We got to give. Oh no! Well, right here would be a good place to recount the story of the Anunnamith, the goddess whom Enheduanna invokes and appeals to in her poem.
3: Well, the thing about Inanna is not only that she was the most popular deity in ancient Sumer. But that she was so changeable, that there was so much growth and differentiation that took place during her, sort of during her mythic story. She's not a fixed personality.
2: Mm-hmm.
3: So at one point in the myth of Inanna, she was the goddess of heaven and earth. So she's a fertility goddess. She's not so much a mother goddess.
2: Uh-huh.
3: And she's not specifically a sex goddess. She more imbues the entire growing world. And at one point in her story, she sets her ear to the underworld,
2: mm-hmm.
3: and decides to descend. So that part of her story is known as the descent of Inanna. And what's so interesting about that is almost nowhere else in all the various hero stories do we ever have a female figure pass into the underworld?
2: Oh.
3: And Inanna does,
2: uh-huh.
3: and does manage to return through an amazing story. So we have, Orpheus and Aeneas and Virgil, et cetera, Jesus,
2: mm-hmm.
3: all of them going down to the underworld, and Inanna.
2: Mm.
3: So Inanna fits the attributes of the questing hero in a way that we haven't heard
2: right.
3: in our stories in our society.
2: And we keep saying we need more women heroes. We need more profiles of women who are in positions of power. Yeah, and we need not to make fun of them.
3: Oh, absolutely.
2: Yeah, which is a thing that's been done in the last few years more than ever. Well, maybe not more than ever, but it certainly is happening.
3: But more publicly than
2: ever.
3: More publicly than ever from the office, from an elevated office by a powerful country with ostensible beliefs in the equality of men and women.
2: Right. So Enheduanna lived in a culture, and she invoked this goddess whom she worshipped, Inanna. What does her invocation tell us about the culture that she lived in?
3: It tells us that there was a place for female power.
2: Mm. And this is a story we do not have, a myth we do not have in our own culture.
3: And was just came into knowledge, into our knowledge in the late 80s, mm-hmm. about something that happened 5,000 years ago.
2: Yeah. What sort of power would Enheduanna have had as a high priest?
3: So she was a high priest, and I want to acknowledge that she was also, they believe, perhaps the daughter of Sargon, who was the king of Uruk. So she had great power, and with power comes privilege, and that may explain her access to learning.
2: Mm.
3: But certainly in the cultural life, in the ceremonial mm-hmm. life of the city, she had great power, and as such, as a symbol of that, that would have been one reason why the conqueror would have wanted to humiliate her.
2: Right.
3: To destroy the god she served as well.
2: Oh, wow, yes. So, a really good takeaway from your poem and your talk is how important education is for women in order to have voices. That the educated woman must be silenced you know, sent away or, you know, or put down, you know. It seems like your husband said something. Her husband is Phil Taggart, poet laureate of Ventura County. And he told me that women changed everything in poetry, that by writing about emotions, they opened poetry up. Is this true? It seems like women not only changed poetry from a male-dominated art form in contemporary times, but a woman also seems to have invented poetry in the first place.
3: Great statement. I think women poets are everywhere in contemporary times, as well as poets who come from diverse backgrounds, poets who have been refugees and poets who are people of color or are differently abled now are speaking up, and I think that's wonderful.
2: So do you think that men are copying women by putting more emotion in their poetry, much as Shakespeare, who was purported to have lifted ideas from Amelia Lanier's work back in that Elizabethan age? I spoke of her earlier as a play that I saw in London. So you think this is true? Men are now copying women.
3: Well, just to address the issue of Shakespeare, I think he was so curious and such a dabbler in so many different journals and mm-hmm. forms of knowledge, all of which he copied. So he had an amazing synthetic mind,
2: right?
3: And which is great, because I think about men copying women and women copying men. I think poetry throughout the ages, you read a poem and in some ways you're writing to another poet.
2: Right, right.
3: And you could even look at what Enedwana did. Mm-hmm. As writing to Inanna, whose verses came down to her from an earlier time unsigned. And she just brought the individuality of the woman mm-hmm. into the picture.
2: Right. Wow. Well, and that's not just, that's a big thing. So where does this leave women when their ideas, their knowledge, their expression is taken from them, when they no longer have their voice? Or it's silenced.
3: I think it leaves them without their selfhood.
2: Ah.
3: I think to have your selfhood, you must reclaim your voice.
2: Right. And so many women, you know, in the past couple hundred years have been writers, but they could not publish, if they did, under their own names. They had to take on a masculine name.
3: Yes, they had to take on a masculine name because it was felt that not only did men have a monopoly on the sacred, they also had a monopoly on intelligence and on writing.
2: Uh-huh, and education.
3: Right. Yeah. That's why education is so important.
2: Yes. Your poems address themes that are intense, controversial, and impassioned. Where do you find the courage to speak the truth about the themes of abuse, death, violence, and women's issues? How did you find your voice, Marcia?
3: You know, I found my voice gradually and over a long period of time. And as I came more fully into selfhood, because selfhood really is a journey that it takes your entire life to fully, mm-hmm. fully inhabit, I felt stronger about writing about more controversial themes.
2: Uh-huh. So it took you quite a while to...
3: Oh,
2: there.
3: Yes.
2: Yeah.
3: Yes.
2: So in the last few minutes, is there anything you'd like to say about your love of poetry or about your poems?
3: I think what I would like to say about poetry is something that I recently ran across from in a quote in an interview of one of my teachers, and his name was William Olson, and he was asked, "What's the difference between poetry and prose?" And his answer was, "Poetry is closer to the wound."
2: Oh, that's compelling.
3: Yeah, poetry is closer to the wound. It's willing to go there. And I think we have that example from our very first known poet, Enedwana of the Rook.
2: Well, we need to stop right there. Okay, well, thank you so much, Marcia, for the gift of reading your original poem and for being a guest on the show as a woman in the arts.
3: Thank you. I appreciate the opportunity.
2: We've been talking to Marcia De La O, our very own Ventura poet, who read and discussed one of her timely original poems selected especially for In the Women's Room for the poet N.A. Joanna of Uruk, 2350 B.C. Her latest book of poetry, Every Ravening Thing, is available at the local library. This is KPPQ LP Ventura, 104.1 FM, and we're in the women's room, where we appreciate and support each other. I'm your host, Kathleen Good.
4: 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The extreme drought has caused tinder dry conditions across the state. About 95% of all wildfires in California are caused by people. 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

0: 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The Life and Times of Utah Phillips, How I Became an Activist. This is the second half of a one-hour talk by the great storyteller, folk musician, organizer, and activist, Utah Phillips. You heard in part one the story of his childhood and his time in Korea. When he returned from the war, he made friends with Eamon Hennessy at the Joe Hill House for Transients and Migrants, and he became a pacifist and began to use music as a political weapon. In the early 1960s, still in Salt Lake City, Phillips was involved with Fair Play for Cuba, and he joined the Venceremos Brigades. He also started an organization called the Poor People's Party. This is a celebration of the life of Utah Phillips, who died on May 23, 2008, in his home in Nevada City, California. 4 years earlier, he had spoken in Berkeley, California, about the events that shaped his life. You will be able to see why he is now remembered with such admiration and love. Here is Utah Phillips.
1: The Poor People's Party was grounded entirely in the needs of children. Everything we wrote, everything we spoke about, was grounded entirely in the needs of the children who are in that area, in that part of town, feeling that if we could address those successfully, all the other needs would take care of themselves. See, that's really worth thinking about. Really worth thinking about, besides which it's hard to argue with. Well, the most successful thing I was involved in then was organizing a tenant union, going to Coca-Cola. There were laws that said that the sleeping rooms had to have a certain temperature in them, but they weren't being enforced, and people were freezing in those rooms. So I went and got the Coca-Cola and said, I can get your advertising thermometers, you know, with your name on it, into 300 rooms. And they said, cool. And they, so they gave me this huge box of thermometers, and I passed them out, gave them out to all these people along with in the tenements, along with a little notebook and a pencil. Said, four times a day, you write down the temperature in your sleeping room. And then everybody, all 300, took their notebooks at the same time down to the Planning Commission, see, and made them enforce the law. Right? And it worked. And the good thing that came out of that, see, was that once we got that, once we showed, demonstrated the power of that solidarity, right? Then it was time to sit down and do the hard work of creating a tenant union manual. And the tenant union manual not only had landlord responsibilities that everybody's clear about, but tenant responsibilities, not to mess with the electrical, how to treat the plumbing. And so the landlords fell in with us because they saw what we were trying to do. Civil rights movement, I was up to my eyeballs in that, trying to get an open housing law in Utah. It's another thing you had to get the cooperation from the church for, because African Americans weren't permitted to join the priesthood in the Mormon church until there was a revelation. We legislate in Utah by direct revelation. And it's on its way to Washington. You watch out. But then I was a delegate to the first Black Panther Party conference against war and fascism in San Francisco, and a delegate to the first student poverty conference in Denver, driven over there by Dwayne Price, who, from the Communist Party of Utah, turned out to have been an FBI informer for at least 20 years. That was a thrill. Then some people came to me from the university in 1967 and said, we want to start Peace and Freedom and get on the ballot in 1968 in Utah and have a peace candidate for president and for the U.S. Senate. Would you be willing to merge the Poor People's Party with Peace and Freedom? Out there, they're mainly faculty people at the university. I said, fine, let's do that. So I went back to the convention in Ann Arbor, and then when I came back to the Unitarian Church, we had our state convention and got nominated for the United States Senate. And we petitioned, we got on the ballot. Eldridge Cleaver was our presidential candidate in that year. And Eldridge Cleaver and the great Corky Gonzalez was the vice presidential candidate. Rudolph, the Crusade for Justice in Denver. I took a leave of absence from state service. I was a mole in the basement of the state capitol, shuffling documents, you know, 75,000 feet of public records. I was just a grunt. Dumb job. I took a leave of absence from state service, ran a full campaign, all 27 counties, wound up taking 6,000 votes in Utah in 1968, the effect of which was to lose my job. My job vanished. We messed up the Democratic Party ferociously, and we had a Democratic governor, Governor Rampton. So wherever I went to get a job, I couldn't get it. It was a total blacklist. Somebody had always called ahead. Even the loading docks down at Garrett Trucking, I couldn't get a job. I hung on as long as I could, living on a cot in the back of the warehouse. That was hard because everybody that had gotten me into that went back to work up at the university, see. And I was way out on a limb trying to keep this little draft resistance office going. By then it was deserters we were trying to get to Canada and not draft dodgers anymore. I made a little bit of money working for the Migrant Council. We were working on organizing in camp councils that were mobile with the migrant stream. I was doing sugar beets, working up through Idaho,

same time. That the organizer's job is to identify the informal leaders in a community and then train them, you see, and then they become the people who shape what's going to happen. I remember when the first time the camp councils really had their first big meeting, and the chief organizer, El Tomas Honis, said, "Let's go to this meeting, I want to show you something." So we went to the meeting, and just as the meeting was about to start, somebody stood up and said, "Why are you there? You gringos, why are you here? You don't belong here." And we were told to leave, and we did. And I said to Tom on the way out, I said, "Tom, how do you feel about that?" He said, "I feel just great." See, what I learned from him is that if you're going to organize, you've got to be so strong in your ego that you can afford to submerge it into the egos of the people around you without experiencing any loss. See, that's terribly important to learn. Well, it organized a cooperative for, what do you call, a laundromat over in West Ogden. They'd torn down the bridge over the railroad tracks, and the main barrio couldn't get into town to a laundromat. So got a garage, some old surplus washing machines, and got that was another successful thing that we got together. I began also to be dimly aware of a real problem that I found when I left Utah to be chronic. And that was, I had seen what happened to Pepe Jimenez and the Young Lords in Chicago. I'd seen what was happening to the Black Panthers. And I became aware of the fact that what the feds were doing, what they were doing, was letting organizations develop charismatic leadership, cultivating charismatic leadership, and then ripping it off, see, and turning an organization into a defense committee, so that all of its money and effort was going into legal fees, going into the defense committee, instead of going into the job, keeping the presses rolling, or the organizing going. I became persuaded that one of the great problems that we have in our movements is the development of charismatic leadership that plays everything so close to its chest. I remember old Jack Miller, who was on the Verona there in 1916, and he told me this story, bringing strike relief to Everett, Washington. And when they sailed into the harbor, Sheriff McRae had deputized every drunk in town and given a rifle, and they ringed the docks. And when they lowered the gangplank, Sheriff McRae walked to the end of it and said, "Who are your organizers? Who are your leaders here?" And with one voice, they shouted back, "We are all leaders here." That's what I mean. That's what I mean. Everybody's got to know how to do everybody else's job. See, no ego. No ego. Pull it out of there. Well, I will dance along here real quick. I ran out of moves in Utah. The Utah Migrant Council collapsed because we had some MIO, Mexican-American Youth Organization, from Los Colonias del Valle in South Texas, real militant young guys. They thought the best way to bring migrant housing in Davis County up to code was to burn down the old housing so that they could really supervise the building of the new housing. Well, the governor wasn't going to go for this because he had to sign the biennial appropriation. He said, "I won't do that until the organizers leave the state." Well, then the Joe Hill House, which I started up again, we had some young kids come in. I wanted to set up a switchboard for them to get them back with their parents. And while I was gone, our volunteer cook got them conked on some really weird dope. One of them went to the hospital. The cops were on the way over. The migrant council had collapsed, and the organizers had to leave town. I couldn't get work anywhere because of the blacklist. I had run out of moves, folks. I had $75 in my pocket. Old Carl Sparkman, the motorcycle king, was under my VW bus at midnight in the rain replacing the transaxle in that thing. I called it Hitler's Revenge, that thing. And I took off across the belly of the continent with $75 in my pocket and no future that I could detect, just a head full of words and songs and stories. I didn't know that I sang folk music. I had to be told that. See, I was an unemployed organizer. So I headed west, I headed east, and I fetched up in Saratoga Springs, New York, at Cafe Lena. I'd been told that was ground zero for organized folk music. And it was there that I discovered this enormous folk music family all over the country. People working for $25 a night, living cheap, driving old cars, sleeping on couches, singing this wonderful people's music, not singer-songwriters, not people interested in making records, not people interested in having a manager or making it in the industry, but just a love of our own people's music and willing to live cheap in order to be able to go.

0: places and sing it for people all over across the country, back and forth. And they took me in, and they embraced what I did. I organized the first cooperative of traveling folk singers and storytellers, Wildflowers in Saratoga Springs, New York. The second generation of that organized in Minnesota called Hey Rube, where we began to think about health insurance, which nobody had, began to think about paying into a pension system. And the third generation of that finally, through New Deal, John McCutcheon, Charlie King, a whole bunch of us started Traveling Musicians Local 1000, American Federation of Labor, and now it's the fastest growing local that the AFM has ever had, you see. So it took a while, but 30 years, but we won. We finally got it. Along the way, though, I wound up working with wonderful, wonderful people, my elders. Sarah Ogan Gunning, Aunt Molly Jackson's sister, Nimrod Workman, George Tucker, the great coal mine organizer, Nick Wobblies, Herb Edwards from the Spokane Free Speech Fighter 1910, Melman, San Francisco Phil Melman, Tom Scribner, who organized in the logging from 1916 till 1955, Hanson on the docks down there in Houston, Jack Miller I just talked about, Rosario, the last living survivor of the Lawrence Textile Strike of 1912. I sat with these people, Minnie Corder, who told me about the triangle shirtwaist. I sat with these people, I sang with them, I talked with them. They gave me that long memory. They gave me their lives, their stories. They led extraordinary lives that can never be lived again. But in the living of them, created a history that is more powerful, more beautiful, more passionate, and more useful than the best history book I ever read. And those stories are mine now. I said to Joanna some time ago, I said, Joanna, you know, all my elders are dead. She said, guess what? Well, I'll be entering the 50th of this month, I'll be entering my 70th year. And at that point, at some point, you decide what you authentically inherit in this world. And that's what you put in the world. And I know what my inheritance is. And that's what I try to put in the world. Miles Horton came in there too. You know Highlander School? Miles was the greatest of the teachers. That wonderful Highlander School for organizers down there. The idea, Miles' idea, that if you take people from a community experiencing the same problem and put them in a room, just provide food, provide information, provide experts if they need them, you know, and they come in and they send them away. But if they will sit there in that circle and share the substance of their lives, eventually they will arrive at a solution to their problem. And it works. It's been working year after year after year. Now, there was an organizer, Miles Horton, passed away long ago. Now, Miles Horton, do I have time for a Miles Horton story or two? Well, let's see. He was hired to a coal mine organizer in a little town in Kentucky. Well, the minister was afraid that Miles was going to be killed, so because their thugs were in town. So he gave him a horse pistol. The pistol was broken, it didn't have any ammunition, and he didn't know how to use it anyway. Well, he was looking out the window of his little room there on the second floor, and his big, long, black car pulled up, and a bunch of heavy guys got out with bulges in their pockets, and he knew that he had had it. He opened the window, dangled that pistol out the window, and said, "Hey, you fellas down there." "Yeah, what?" "Let me tell you something." "You can't tell us nothing, Horton." "Oh, yeah, I can. I got to." "What?" You're not organized. You got to get organized." "What do you mean, Horton, get organized?" "Well, look, you're going to come up here and kill me. But I've got this. I'm going to kill the first one to come in the door, and I'm going to kill the second one. The third one is going to kill me. Thing is, you got to decide who's going to come in the door first. You got to get organized." So they talked about it for a while, got in the car, and drove away. Horton said he was invited to a little town in the South to give a talk on leadership. He had lost a piece of paper with the place where he was supposed to speak on it. So he decided to walk around town. Town wasn't that big. And he walked around until he found a bunch of people that were going toward this hall. And so he followed them into the hall. And sure enough, there was his name on a reader board. And they all sat down. And he sat down in the back. As soon as they were all sat down, he walked down the aisle up to the podium, stood up in front of that audience and said, "Leadership is finding a bunch of people who look like they know where they're going and following them, and as soon as they've sat down, stand up and talk to them about leadership." Miles was a piece of work. Well, and then, of course, Judy Berry, who affirmed my own sense of nonviolence. Judy understood, and we talked about this in the car the day before. I drove with her down from Willits to that meeting in Berkeley the day before the car blew up. The notion that the man can escalate from a cop on the beat with a handgun all the way up to a hydrogen bomb and everything in between. And he always says, "Come up that road, come up that road." He wants you to come up that road so he can kill you. All right. Oh, you don't take that road because he owns it. You take a road he doesn't know anything about. You take the road of peace. You say, "Come up that road, come up that road." All right? What I'm saying is that nonviolence is not a tactic. It is a practical necessity. All right. Let me sort of, this has been quite a ramble here. I've never put this all together like this in my wildest dreams. Let me just wrap this up, okay? What needs to happen? What needs to happen? Labor needs to internationalize. The boss has no use for nationalism except to keep workers fighting against each other, to convince American auto workers that Japanese auto workers are their enemies. No, there needs to be one international auto workers industrial union. Same on the airline, same in every industry. We've got to stop thinking in terms of nationalism. We've got to stop thinking in those terms. The boss has no use for it. All the boss has needs from the government, all the boss needs from the government is deregulation, privatization of what we already own together, tax relief, and an army supported at public expense to protect his interests globally. And that's all. And now, not only succeeded in getting that, but succeeded in corporatizing the executive branch of the government, you see. Labor has to internationalize. Capitalism has internationalized. Labor has to internationalize. Big Bill Haywood said in 1905 at the founding convention of the industrial workers of the world, "World labor needs a world union." We couldn't do it then. It took months just to get to Australia, and we still had branches there. But now we have all these tools of instant communication. The tools are in our hands to begin to build that kind of international solidarity. It's time for the labor movement to move. Another big part of that is, now my mother's CIO. That was when the progressive movement came together, when everybody put their differences on the shelves. And this progressive movement in the heart of the Depression, and what came out of that? Solidarity, Social Security, workmen's compensation, minimum wage. You know, we had the power. The power was there, you see. The boss recognized, said, you know, you have power. You know how to use it. So we'll give you access to our process. Form your political action committees. Elect your congressmen and senators, send them to Washington, and they will achieve legislatively what you would normally achieve over a bargaining table. And we fell for it. Carrot on a stick. Led our best organizing right off the shop floor, right out the door. And did it work? No, it didn't work. So we got to understand, as they have in Canada, Hargrove, Buzz Hargrove and the Canadian Auto Workers Union. I'm a member of that. They're building the one big union, but they've turned their back on the New Democratic Party, the NDP in Canada. They said that hasn't worked. It's back to the bargaining table. It's back to organizing at the point of production. Like old Vincent St. John said in 1921, GST, Joint Secretary Treasurer of the IWW, said, "Your political power is in direct proportion to your economic power. If you have no economic power, you have no political power. So where do you organize? You organize where that economic power is, you see. And then maybe that ballot box can become a reality." These young people that I talk to have got to understand. These old timers I worked with when they immigrated from Scandinavia, when they came over, They were thrilled by the tools of democracy. They'd never had them. They came from oligarchies, from feudal Europe. They fell in love with the tools of democracy. But they saw when they took it into the workplace, those same tools, that they called up the National Guard and shot them down, that the boss wasn't sincere about democracy. The boss didn't want to have anything to do about democracy. The young people got to understand, knowing that, and knowing that history, that the most important vote they will ever take is the vote to bring the union into their workplace. Because that's when the real change is going to happen. We have to rebuild the progressive movement, rebuild the whole progressive movement. And the model is there, and even some of the people are there who knew how to do that, you know. They're among our elders, among our true elders. A progressive movement with every force inside, every progressive force acting and moving together, putting our differences on the shelf to avoid becoming a corporate fascist state. You know, we're in the Weimar right now. You understand what I mean? We're in the Weimar right now. We have to rebuild the progressive movement. And none of this, oh, that's not our issue. None of that. None of this, well, that action is not radical enough. None of this, oh, that action is too radical. No. There needs to be something for every level of commitment in this progressive movement. None of it denigrating any other part of it. We have to understand that direct action and political action are two hands of the same body and have to stop fighting against each other, but work together, come together. No activists left behind. And the other thing is we have to re-examine the tactics of peace, the tactics of the peace movement. We came out of a civil rights movement. The civil rights movement was mandatorily nonviolent in the South, and of course that the people who lived and worked there knew what the rules had to be. The tactics of the vigil, of the mass demonstration, of the teach-in, you see. After SNCC went militant and read its white support out, after the failure of the civil rights movement, ostensibly, these young, highly motivated political people came into the nascent peace movement, the anti-war movement against Vietnam, and they brought those tactics with them, never bothering to stop to see, are those efficacious in this situation? We have been using the same tactics all the way down to this war here. These tactics are totally predictable, aren't they? Even civil disobedience is becoming kind of a revolving door. The time has long since passed to start the real serious talk of reevaluating our tactics and escalating those tactics and deciding how to where those tactics need to escalate to. See, we got to really get some serious about dealing with the failure of our tactics, the failure of the tactics that we've inherited from movements for which they may have been appropriate, but are they appropriate for the movement that we're in now? And I guess, I went through a couple of families. I left kids along the way that I've had to painfully reestablish my contact with, and I'm very proud of them, you know. Been a lot of pain, not just to me, but in the people around me in these movements. This movement, this reborn progressive movement that is going to transform the world and our lives must simply be kinder and more gentle. We must be more careful and caring of each other. I think of Bertolt Brecht in East Germany, so disillusioned with the cruelty of this regime that was trying to be humane in principle and so cruel. And Bertolt Brecht wrote, "Even though anger against injustice makes the brow grow stern, even though hatred of squalor makes the voice grow harsh, alas, we who wish to lay the foundations of kindness could not ourselves be kind." All right, let's be kinder and easier and more compassionate with each other. And I will persist and I will endure. And I will always be true to you. Yeah.
1: You heard the voice of the great storyteller, folk musician, organizer, and activist, Utah Phillips. This is the end of an hour-long talk recorded in the Unitarian Fellowship Hall in Berkeley, California, in May of 2004. Utah Phillips died on May 23, 2008, in his home in Nevada City, California. 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Thank you for listening.

0: Hi, this is Kevin Nealon. Did you know that tens of millions of animals are killed in laboratories every year in experiments that don't improve human health? 9 out of 10 new drugs that work in animals fail in humans. 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It's time for real research that can actually help human patients. 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
7: Everybody, we're going to get started. Just a real quick introduction for myself, Chris McDonald. I'm the new fire chief here in Ventura. We just want to say thank you, everyone, for coming tonight and being part of this important process. It's very important to the community and the city, and we greatly appreciate all your involvement. 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With that, I'm going to introduce Brett Reed, our fire marshal.
8: Thank you, Chief. I'd like to reiterate, thank you for coming out tonight. This is very important work. I just was asked why we're here tonight, and what we're doing is we're introducing the first draft community wildfire protection plan, and we're going to be seeking input from the community tonight. And so I really want to thank the Regional Fire Safe Council for all of the work that they've done on this. This has been a really heavy lift, collaborative effort between the Fire Safe Council, the fire department, and the city of Ventura. We've worked with multiple agencies within the city, and this work couldn't be done single-handedly. So it's been a very collaborative effort, and really look forward to the input from the city. So I really want to thank Evie Vermeer, who's really done the heavy lifting on writing this, Stephen Watson, who's the executive director of the Fire Safe Council, all the Fire Safe Council staff, city staff, including Gina Dorenson from Ventura Water. And again, thank you to the community for coming out tonight and supporting this important work. So with that, I'll hand it off to Stephen, Andy Ortega, who is he's the board president of the Fire Safe Council. Yeah. There, thank you.
9: I guess that's what I am, the board president of the Fire Safe Council. I was asked to introduce myself, and so I was running my dog this morning, along the beach. And I thought, do I start out with saying, hey, I've worked for Ventura County Fire Department for 37 years, retired as assistant chief, or do I go, hey, no, I'm the board president now, sitting in this role. But as I was looking at the murky water and running the dog, I thought, I should tell the truth. I'm a citizen. So raise your hand if you're a citizen of Ventura City. Me too. 64 years. And I love Ventura. My kids are here. I've been married to my wife for 45 years. So we have a 45-year-old, a 43-year-old, and a 40-year-old, 24-year-old grandkid, and a 21-year-old grandkid. And so we're all Ventura people. And I love Ventura. And I could go back and say, okay, yeah, part of, you know, who I was, my dad worked in the fire department before I did, and retired out as a training captain, really gnarly kind of a dude. I followed his footsteps. And 37 years later, in 2017, I retired from the fire department. Very happy. It was very giddy. And I thought it was very wonderful. Until the end of 2017. And so the beginning of 2017, beautiful, December 4th, we had a fire. It was called the Thomas Fire. And we live in Ondolando. And so I really thought, you know, hey, I'm going to be okay. Hardened the house, looks good, pulled everything away. Even, you know, left late. So if you've ever been through an evacuation, it's pretty crazy, right? You watch people and they're just yelling and screaming and all this kind of stuff. And so that really happened. You're watching this thing. I've seen thousands of homes burn, right? But never mind. And so the next morning was when I got the news. And Chief Gardner, who was took my role as the ops chief, calls me up because he's running the fire. And he says, hey, Andy, how'd your house do? And I said, I think pretty good. I hardened it. You know, I think it's great. Okay, after briefing, I'll go check on it. So, very good, right? I'm not kidding. It was probably 10, 15 minutes later, we're watching the news. My wife sees a news van going up and down our street on Via Arroyo. And she goes, our shed's on fire. And I'm like, oh, my God, I can't believe it. Because we're like a mile down from the brush line from the Kettons, right? And so I'm thinking, there's no way it could have come down like that. And I had no idea that Chris and you guys, the chief and the fire guys, didn't have water. So that was life. And then also just the down canyon wind as compared to the east to west push. But anyway, why am I saying all that? Because what I was asked to do is say something about the FireWise community, but also something about why citizens should be involved with a CWPP. And so Evie's going to get really into what a CWPP is, a Community Wildfire Protection Plan, right? Evie will get into that. But why? So why me? Why? All of a sudden, instead of just being a responder and somebody who's worked on many, many fires and incidents in my career, it was the first time that I was a victim. And it was the first time that I was going through the rubble looking for my badges and my father's badges and finding these burnt pieces of metal and putting them in a tin cup because they're still hot. And I might get emotional, but if I do, I apologize. But anyway, as I'm grabbing these things, I thought I would always drive by and go, I can't believe those people are going through rubble. They're not going to find anything. And it's probably super dangerous being out there and all that smoke and toxins. It's like your garage was just right there. And and that was hitting me, like I'm one of those people. You know, and just like when I went to a disaster center and you're these big old bins filled with shoes and clothes and you're next to people that are homeless picking up stuff and you're picking it up with them. And for the first time in your life, you feel homeless and unemployed, right? And there's a different feeling. And so the why for me is when I stepped into the Fire Safe Council, my retired deputy chief says, Andy, I think it'd be good because you got the professional aspect and now you have a personal story. And so that story was really this. If we could stop one other house from burning, if I could be a part of just, there's 110,000 citizens in the city of Ventura, about 44,000 structures. In the county, there's 850,000 people. So if there's 850,000 souls or 110,000 souls, if we can save one, and just make a difference. And that's what we're here about, right? And so the point that I was supposed to make in my 5 minutes, and back to two, the point I'm supposed to make is this. We can't expect the first responders to do all the work. And I really believe this. I believe this with all my heart. That to face the wildfire, the situation that we're in the Western Hemisphere, everybody has to be involved. And I can go back in history and tell you about 1970, Ordinance 12 and Ordinance 32 and tell you about all these things that Ventura, the entire Ventura city, county were leaders in the area of fuels, hazard reduction, and the FHRP program. We were amazing. Our metrics out of the 58 counties in the state of California were some of the highest metrics of not losing structures on large-scale fires until the Thomas Fire. And then the Woolsey Fire, and then the Mountain Fire, And then, you know, outside of us, you talk about Lahaina, and you can talk about, and they're not just even big fires. Some of these fires are very small, but very destructive. Something's changing. And so why do I share all that right there? Because I really believe with all my heart that the culture has to change again to include more aspects, home hardening, our fuel reductions, CWPPs. CWPP is a comprehensive plan. It's a really good plan that shows actionable items, prioritization of, you know, which areas should be addressed. And, we did a countywide CWPP, and I'm so stoked that Ventura City is taking on the project to do a specific one for us, Ventura residents. And that's why I'm so grateful that Chris is, or Chief McDonald is in the seat, because I can trust our leadership now in the fire service. But they have to look at us and say, can we trust you, the citizens, us right here, right, sitting in this room, to be a seed planted that changes culture? It says that we all have a personal responsibility when it comes to wildfire protection, saving neighbors, neighborhoods, and communities. So with that being said, I want to hand it over to Evie Vermeer and thank you for all the work, because I know what took place, you know, in 2023 when we put the countywide CWPP together. So thank you for all you've done, and I bow down to you. So you got to tell everybody what CWPP is. So
10: thank you, Andy. Thank you, Andy, and Brett, and Chief McDonald as well. And thank you all for attending. Just got to get my speaker notes up here. Again, my name's Evie Vermeer. I'm the Wildfire Planning Specialist for the Ventura Regional Fire Safe Council. Can you all hear me well enough? Okay, good. I've got a background in forestry operations, and management. I've got a master's in environmental science management, which led me into fire. I did a prescribed fire fellowship when I was at UCSB, and that got me inspired to enter this type of work. So that's where I'm coming from. That's my past and my background. Quick housekeeping item. We've got a bunch of snacks up here. I believe we've got Spanish translation services, if necessary, in the back of the room. Outside, down to your right, is where you can find bathrooms. There's a suggestion box up here for after or during if you have to leave early or anything like that. Bathrooms, go downstairs. I don't work here. Sorry. That's kind of it for housekeeping. So I'm just going to give you a brief outline of what to expect during this presentation. It'll be about 15 minutes or so. I'm going to give an introduction to Ventura's draft CWPP, as we've talked about, what a CWPP is, why it's necessary, what the process was for authoring it thus far, and then a brief summary of the contributors that have come from city. I'll go into the contents of that CWPP draft, provide some context about, you know, what is in this document, why it's important, etc. And then after that, I'll detail some ways that the public can be involved, how we can collaborate on this together, receive your feedback, and then we'll have a little interactive activity at the end for a little bit too, so folks can get up, ask questions if they want, but also provide concrete feedback to us that we're going to take into consideration. So just to reorient ourselves, we are the Ventura Regional Fire Safe Council. We offer a variety of free programs and services to the community. Our number one goal is to collaborate with community members to reduce the risk of catastrophic wildfire to the city of Ventura. We offer a variety of free programs, as I mentioned. Our most popular, I think, are home ignition zone assessments. We actually have one of our inspectors, Russell, in the audience here today. We have Russell and other contractors go around and provide tangible feedback to property owners about how they can mitigate hazards to their home. We also do educational workshops. We have a FireWise program coordinator who helps FireWise communities stand up and then stay in eligibility. And then we also have wildfire planning and preparation, which is where my work comes in. That's not advancing. Excuse me. Sure. Yeah.
11: All right. We're going to pivot a little bit here. While we're getting the tech going, we're going to blame city City Hall for these issues. So what we're going to be doing a little bit later after his presentation, we have, you'll see these posters kind of hanging up around the room. What we really want, the whole purpose of this thing is to get the community's feedback, to get your engagement, get your opinions, your thoughts about the planning process. For example, we'll have someone at each station. People are going to go around, you're going to get little... we're going to give you all some post-it notes, right? And we'll ask questions like, for structural hardening, what type of projects related to structural hardening do you want to see more of in Ventura? And so you'll be writing on your post-it notes your ideas, your thoughts, what more you want to see. If it's, a lot of people are going to say, I think Ventura Fire Department, Brett Reed should come out and do the home retrofits on all of our properties, right? That's a great, great idea. However, what we would prefer to see is something like home retrofit incentive programs. So that's a great little project to be putting on here instead of something specific like Brett coming to my home and doing all the work, right? So that's the kind of feedback we're hoping to get. Start thinking about that as he's walking through the CWPP, going through these different projects. We've got defensible space, we have fuels treatment, so that's vegetation management, it's clearing hillsides, it's even on your property, the 100 feet, you know, that's the required clearance and creating that buffer for fire. We have education, outreach, evacuation planning. So be thinking throughout the night some of the projects, some ideas that you want to see more of to make it into this plan, because I'm going to take a little bit of the thunder here, but the whole purpose of this plan is to kind of get a roadmap of what we want to do to solve the problem. So we talk about what the problem is, and you can read through the document. Who's read through it? Everyone's read through it at this point, right? All right, well, on the city website, there is a draft up there, so you can peruse through it. It's a great read. Maybe tonight when you get home, you know, you want to learn more about it. How are we doing, Evie? All right. So once he goes through this program, I'll kick it back to the interactive component. We'll give you about a 5-minute break at that point, break you up into little groups, and then just be thinking about those projects as we're going here. And Evie will kick us off for the rest.
10: Thank you all for your patience. My name's Evie Vermeer. No, I'm just kidding. Okay, so we're not in full screen, but that's all right. We're going to live with that. What is a community wildfire protection plan while we're all here tonight? A CWPP is a community-based document, right? It's in the title. It's a plan for a community of any size, more importantly. So we have a CWPP for the entire county of Ventura, as Brett mentioned. We also have a CWPP for the unincorporated community of Piru. It's really not a one-size-fits-all type of document. It can be tailored to the specific needs of your community. Second, a CWPP is meant to complement other plans. It doesn't supplant any other plans. So we incorporate things like local hazard mitigation plans, unit fire plans, county safety elements into CWPPs. The CWPP doesn't replace any of that work or any of that knowledge. Rather, it's kind of a clearinghouse for a bunch of that information. And the CWPP, as I mentioned, is developed with a focus on community. So collaboration and community feedback are required and necessary components of this work. So a CWPP includes a list of projects and priorities that mitigate wildfire hazard to that community. And to that end, it serves as a crucial vehicle for attracting wildfire funding to that community and for that mitigation work. So as I mentioned, CWPPs can be quite variable in their scale. And on our website, we actually have a list of existing CWPPs for Ventura County. The CWPPs in hand are up there on the left. If they say parentheses Spanish behind them, it means that we've translated them to Spanish as well for our Spanish-speaking community. We're also working right now on a CWPP for Ventu Park over near Thousand Oaks. Ojai has a CWPP as well. It's listed there, but they aren't lit up on the map because of an ArcGIS issue. And then, of course, we're creating the CWPP for the city of Ventura right now as well. So CWPPs do come in all shapes and sizes, as I mentioned, and they're all for different types of communities. And the main requirement of CWPPs that they have to comply with is that they are collaboratively developed, first of all. Second of all, that they identify and prioritize areas for hazardous fuels reduction. And then lastly, that they recommend measures to reduce the ignitability of structures in the planning area. So it's with that specificity in mind that we set out to create the CWPP for the city of Ventura. And first, we asked ourselves why. Why does Ventura, as a city, need a CWPP if the county already has one? And first off, we identified Ventura has a tangible fire risk. And I think we all know that. Nobody needs to be reminded of the lessons learned from the Thomas Fire. But it is important to rehash some of those experiences and learn from them and move on from that. So most notably, from the Thomas Fire, we learned that Santa Ana wind events, which are high pressure systems originating from usually the Great Basin, flow into Southern California and can greatly exacerbate fire activity. When a Santa Ana wind event comes with near hurricane force winds and it combines with a wildfire event, you get a type of fire activity that quickly is outside the control of really any fire agency. Santa Ana winds are capable of casting firebrands or embers up to 2 miles ahead of a fire front, which is something that they saw in 2024 during the mountain fire. And so when we get those extreme fire behaviors, that's when you really see neighborhoods and entire cities that can be threatened. In addition to that, as cities are building outward into the WUI, as it's called, wildland-urban interface, we see more and more developments and homes that are now in high or very high fire hazard severity zones. So as we so clearly saw in the Palisades and Eaton fires, once an urban conflagration begins, we're beyond wildfire activity, right? We quickly get beyond the capacity of a firefighting resource, and things can quickly get overwhelmed. So as any firefighting department will tell you, because of this, planning is much greater of an effective type of effort than response is. Emergency response has limitations, and mitigation can often determine outcomes. There's research that indicates that home hardening measures can reduce the ignitability of your structure by up to 40%. If you combine those with fuel reductions, that can reduce the ignitability of your structure in a wildfire event up to 75%. So mitigation in advance can really save your structure far better than a fire department is going to realistically be able to do, especially in the event of an urban conflagration. To start our planning process, and with these lessons in mind, we assembled the CWPP Technical Advisory Group. We had Brett, City Fire Marshal, as well as the Fire Prevention Supervisor from Ventura Fire on our advisory group. We had members of Emergency Services, Communications Office, Public Works, City Mapping, kind of the whole gamut of city employees. And what they really did for us is summarize the current measures that local government is taking to mitigate risk to Ventura. We took a lead role as collaborator and also author of the document, and using our research and then the information that we got from the city, we summarized the current risks and fire hazard profile for the city. We also had this advisory group submit either existing projects that are currently ongoing to mitigate hazard within the city, and also future projects that they thought would help mitigate wildfire risk. So the CWPP advisory group was really instrumental in this planning. They also helped us integrate existing unit plans. The city has an evacuation plan, for example, that we utilized. And, you know, like I said, we didn't want to reinvent the wheel here. We're integrating the existing work that's already been done and summarizing it in a community-facing document. So I want to stress here that we were not creating work for the city, but rather emphasizing the work that they're doing. And I also want to thank the technical advisory group for everybody's participation. It was invaluable, and it was a great start to what we wanted to do here. So here are some brief highlights from the CWPP, and I'll make this quick, but you know, the first section that we really start with is the community overview. And this is actually the bulk of the document itself. This details things like the environment, fire history, profile of Ventura's fire risk just overall. And it also includes information on weather patterns, existing firefighting resources, fuel beds outside the city. There's a whole more in-depth detail of Santa Ana winds, how they originate with diagrams, language on the new fire hazard severity zones, etc. So every piece of kind of background that summarizes the current wildfire problem within the city is part of this overview. This section also has a good deal of information on existing resources for community members. This is the fire preparation program section. And I want to go over those briefly since this is one of the most important pieces in my mind of the CWPP. It's for public awareness and it's measures that each resident can take themselves to be more prepared. So fire preparation programs of note from the CWPP that we highlight and then summarize in much greater detail are VC Emergency, which is evacuation planning from the Ventura County Office of Emergency Services. The Watch Duty app is an app that's become much more popular in the last few years that can give you wildfire alerts and evacuation details. We talk about the power, what is PSPS? Public Safety Power Shutoff Program from SCE as well, and resources that folks can use if they can't afford to be without power for an extended period of time. We also discuss things like VRFSC's Firewise Assistance Program and the home wildfire assessments that I detailed earlier. So more information on what the community can do to be prepared can be found in that section, and I would urge everybody to spend time reading that in more detail as well. After the existing resources and background section, we go into the projects and initiatives section. These sections detail current, ongoing, and future projects to mitigate wildfire risk, and they're binned into the following categories. So we've got community engagement and education, which is things like annual outreach events, work that the Fire Safe Council is doing, our newsletter system, etc. We also have structural hardening, which includes recommendations for mitigating hazards to your home and reducing your structure's ignitability. Defensible space entails work like brush clearance and creating a buffer that can slow or stop the spread of fire. Fuels treatments means things like removing vegetation. There's an example of a fuels treatment that we enacted from the county CWPP there on the right with before and after figures. Evacuation planning. Contains language and guidance from county OES as well as the City Office of Emergency Services. The city's police department just completed a very comprehensive and well-resourced evacuation plan for the entire city of Ventura. So instead, again, of recreating the wheel, we wanted to summarize that and create a resource where folks can point towards the evacuation plan, use that instead. And then other mitigation measures concerns things like water supply consistency, et cetera. This section is more of a catch-all for projects that don't fit into these other bins. And we're always looking for other mitigation measures that we can add as well. So in summary, Ventura CWPP has been formed by years and years of local knowledge. It's also informed by a lot of pre-existing work that's occurred long before we began its authoring. It's a community-oriented document, and it's meant for you. It includes agency-vetted initiatives and plans that serve as a funding magnet, but most importantly to me, it's a one-stop shop for residents to get to know their local fire hazards, get to know the existing work, and then also the potential resources that are available to them and to the city. Again, I just want to say that it's not a mandatory document. It doesn't assign work. It's not an official city planning element, but it is a wildfire planning document, and that adds a critical piece to the community planning puzzle. And lastly, I will just stress one more time that it greatly increases the chances of funding for its named projects, whether that's from CAL FIRE or other grant funding entities. So we're going to go into some next steps here, but I do want to encourage you all to submit your feedback. There's a community questionnaire on the city's website that you can enter more long-form details Again, we've got this suggestion box over here. My card is in front of that box as well. If anybody wants to reach out to me directly, I encourage you to do so. But we also want your ideas on the specific projects that we mentioned and the project sections that I mentioned in those bins there. So you'll notice that we have these posters around the room, and that will be part of this engagement exercise that we're going to do. I don't think we'll actually do 5 minutes at each poster, but I'll let Stephen talk in a little more detail about what that's going to look like and then kick us off into our activity. Thank you.
11: All right, thank you, Evie, for giving us a rundown. Even though I know everyone already read the document, it's nice to have him summarize it. I also want to do a quick shout out to our funders, Department of Conservation. This grant is being funded through a grant through State Coastal Conservancy and through the Resource Conservation District. We also have some folks from California Fire Safe Council in the room as well coming to attend. And we always thank them for their support. So at this stage, we do want to get your feedback, your buy-in, your input, have some conversations, some discussions. We are going to give you about a 5-minute break beforehand just to kind of stretch your legs and digest a lot of what you've heard now. Also, start thinking more about those projects and those ideas. Another thing that I neglected to mention is that you'll see this big green box here, right? So if there's something, a project that doesn't necessarily fit into any of these categories, or any feedback or ideas or thoughts that don't fit in any of those, drop them in here. And that can be anything. It can be how much we love the Fire Safe Council, how much we love the Fire Marshal, Ventura City. Those are totally welcome, but anything that comes to mind as well. So with that, I do also want to thank you all even for showing up and coming. I think, unfortunately, what we see is that people have kind of short attention spans and memories when it comes to fire, you know, and I appreciate everyone for being here. And if I were to say anything, part of your homework is to go and talk to your neighbors, talk to your friends, let them know of some of the services that we're offering.
12: Welcome to Possibly, where we take on huge problems like the future of our planet and break them down into small questions with unexpected answers. I'm Megan Hall. In this episode, we're going to be looking at what it really means for something to be better for the environment. To find out, we're going to talk about an instance where it's not so clear. We had Shira Walpowitz and Malia Hunda from our Possibly team look into this.
13: Hi, Megan.
14: Hi.
12: So when we're thinking about environmental issues, how do we decide what makes something better for the environment?
13: Well, that's a pretty broad question. So let's think it through with an example, one that's been a hot topic recently in Rhode Island.
15: Rhode Island's goal to commit to 100% renewable energy by 2033 has caused an increase in solar development across the state.
13: But to build many of those solar fields, developers have had to cut down some forests. This hasn't made the neighbors or even some environmental activists very happy.
15: To help us understand the situation, we spoke with Professor Dawn King. She works on a lot of these tough sustainability issues here at Brown.
16: I am a senior lecturer at the Institute for Environment and Society at Brown University, and I'm also the director of undergraduate studies for environmental studies and sciences.
13: According to Dawn, one of the reasons that forests are being cleared for solar development is simply because Rhode Island is so tiny. Many convenient places, like parking lots or old landfills, already have solar panels.
16: We just don't have a lot of land to put solar. We have some of the most expensive dirt in the entire nation. It's usually between us and New Jersey, just for dirt.
12: Okay, but cutting down forests doesn't sound like the best way to reverse climate change. Don't trees absorb carbon dioxide?
13: They do, and that's not all. They help with water filtration, cool down temperatures, create animal habitats, a lot of things that solar panels do not.
12: So what are we supposed to do? What's better for the environment?
15: It's not an easy choice.
17: There's not one that is inherently better than the other from the environment's perspective, but there's definitely one that's better from the human perspective.
13: That's our founder, Stephen Porter.
15: He thinks the question we really should be asking is what aspects of the environment are most important to us and why.
17: There are definitely things that are good for the environment from a human perspective. I want to make it clear that, you know, there isn't one answer to that.
12: What if we're just focused on reducing greenhouse gas emissions? Which one does more, the new solar farms or the forests they're replacing?
13: Well, we did some calculations to figure that out, comparing how much carbon an average acre of Rhode Island forest would keep out of the atmosphere each year versus an acre of solar panels.
12: And what did you find out?
15: Solar panels are nearly 100 times more efficient at keeping carbon dioxide out of the atmosphere.
13: So from a human perspective, the solar panels are the obvious choice. But if you ask the rabbits or the birds, they'd probably have a different opinion.
12: Well, I don't really like the idea either, even if the solar panels are more efficient.
13: No one does. Dawn says it's going to be hard for the state to face these challenges.
16: They're going to grapple with it. Quite honestly, I think a lot of folks are really hoping on the growth of renewable offshore wind.
12: But can't wind farms hurt birds and sea life?
15: There's a topic for another episode, and it's complicated, but yes, there's always trade-offs.
12: I guess what you're saying is, in many cases, there really is no one solution that is better for the environment. Something could be better or worse in certain ways, but not necessarily better overall.
15: Exactly. But for our listeners looking to make conscious environmental choices, Stephen has a suggestion.
17: Don't allow yourself to be lulled by, I did something good for the environment, therefore I can do this other thing that's bad for the environment, because they're usually not equivalent.
13: And that's what Possibly is here for. Hopefully our show offers a little perspective when you're making tough decisions.
12: Thanks, Shira and Malia. That's it for today. You can find more information or ask a question about the ways your choices affect our planet at AskPossibly.org. 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
0: Hi, this is Kevin Nealon. Did you know that tens of millions of animals are killed in laboratories every year in experiments that don't improve human health? 9 out of 10 new drugs that work in animals fail in humans. Imagine if a mail carrier couldn't find 95% of houses. They'd be out of a job. So why are we still experimenting on animals like it's 1950? It's time for real research that can actually help human patients. Visit PETA.org to learn how to fight this wasteful fake science.

0: Administrator for Emergency Medical Services for the Fire Department. I have a vast role of responsibilities, including training and education for our paramedics and EMTs, of which are all of our firefighters. And I do quality assurance and quality improvement on all of our calls. And additionally, make sure that they have quality equipment, supplies, and I help with other things like awards and morale. And they keep me all very busy.
1: And you make sure they're all taken care of physically and mentally.
0: I do as well. We make sure they get physicals. And anytime they go on a wildland fire, we make sure they get blood testing to make sure they haven't had any negative exposures and things of that nature.
1: Great. And our two special guests, David and Liz, can you quickly introduce yourselves?
2: I'm Liz Montoya, and we've lived here for about seven or eight, almost 8 years now.
3: 8 years now.
2: Yeah, just before the Thomas fire we moved in.
1: Great.
4: I'm Dave Montoya, her husband.
1: How long have you guys been married?
2: 47 years. Yeah. Be 48 years in July.
1: That's incredible.
2: Yeah.
1: I could tell you've been together a long time because you dressed alike today.
2: By accident.
1: By accident. So to get us started, I want to kick us off with sharing a fun fact that at the Ventura Fire Department specifically, all of our firefighters are also certified paramedics. That is unique for a fire department. They hold a higher certification than standard emergency medical technicians, EMTs, do. So Heather, can you clarify for us what does it mean to have all of our firefighters be certified paramedics? What does that mean for patient care?
0: Each and every patient has the availability to them to have advanced level care, which means that first and foremost, they get an advanced level assessment. And someone might think, well, that's not a big deal, but it really is. We use additional equipment and higher standards to take a look at our patients and see what might be wrong with them. And additionally, we can start IVs, we can give medications, we use our, we have heart monitors in which we are also interpreting EKGs. We're making decisions as to whether or not to defibrillate our patients or maybe use the pacemaking capabilities of those heart monitors. And additionally, we can intubate our patients, which means putting a tube into them and to breathe for them. We have other specialized equipment that EMTs and paramedics can both use, such as our Lucas device, which can also do CPR. So we have a vast array of skills.
1: So that advanced training allows our firefighters to do specific things on scene that other agencies cannot do?
0: It does. It does. So it far surpasses what an EMT can do. So each and every one of our firefighters were hired in as a paramedic.
1: Can you walk us through what happens when someone calls 911 for a cardiac arrest?
0: Absolutely.
1: How are our crews already preparing to respond before they're even on scene?
0: We are actually in the midst of doing training right now in regards to cardiac arrest management. It is a standard across our entire county that we follow, and we are recertifying in that right now. And we follow a protocol or a policy that is based on PIT crew resuscitation. But first and foremost, what happens whenever that person makes that 911 call, the first responder in it is that 911 operator. That person themselves, when they take that call, they help the call maker make a decision as to whether or not that person may or may not need CPR. And from there, they help walk them through the steps of actually doing CPR, which is extremely invaluable when those minutes are exceptionally critical. From there, it can take sometimes up to 7 or so minutes for us to respond. And so upon our arrival, we are ready and we know exact roles and responsibilities from the moment we come out of that fire engine as to who is going to do what task, and they are ready to deploy.
1: That's incredible. So we're here today because, quick background on Liz and David. Liz, you started CPR on David.
2: Yes, I did.
1: And you saved his life. If I can just
2: put
1: that out there up front. You saved your husband's life, which is incredible. It gives me goosebumps just thinking about it. Can you take us back to the day of that incident? Do you remember what happened first, what you did first, how you were feeling?
2: Yeah, it's so strange because it was just a regular day. Wake up, you have things to do, you know, your to-do list. The first thing you had to do that morning was take the car to the mechanics. was about a mile away. So he took the car.

0: He walked back, as he always does, a mile away. He's active and fit. And he got back home, and he puttered in the garage, came in. And the only symptom there was he said, "I'm so tired. I'm so tired." It's not like in the movies. It's not like on TV where
1: and
0: they grab their
1: him being tired
0: arm.
1: after a 1 mile walk was abnormal.
0: Well, he had a hard soccer game on Sunday too, so kind of there was a reason for everything.
1: Yeah.
0: But he kept saying, "I'm so tired." I said, "This is a little bit unusual."
1: Yeah.
0: So I said, "Why don't you sit down? We'll cancel all our appointments and just relax." So he sat down on the sofa with his laptop, and I looked over at him, and I decided to sit next to him. We're very tuned in with each other. So I sat next to him. He was on his laptop and puttering away. And then all of a sudden, his hands dropped down, and his head went back, and he let out a big breath. And I thought he was reading about the stock market or politics.
1: Thought he was stressed
0: I
1: or
0: really
1: something.
0: Did. And, he thought, and I said, "Hey, what'd you just finish reading?" And he didn't answer me. And I stood up, and I saw that he was unconscious. So you could tell. So I started patting him on the cheek. He wasn't responding, and then his head went back. It was all very scary to see this, too. And he was struggling to breathe, and, you know, he got a few breaths out. I said, "Oh, no, this is," and this all
1: you
0: happened
1: knew something was wrong.
0: Very quickly. There not much time had passed, so I immediately called 911. The 911 operator was great because she calmed me down. I didn't realize I was yelling, so stop yelling at me. Let's do this. You got to get him on the floor. That was a big task because I had to pull him, and he's heavy. And that was on the third try. I just all
1: you
0: my
1: just
0: might,
1: yanked him off the
0: all
1: couch.
0: My might. And she said, "Start CPR. Let me tell you how to do it." I think those were words, but I was already getting ready to start. I'd only seen CPR one time on TV and went practiced with it, you know. So I did practice, and I said, "I'm starting." So to the Bee Gees song "Staying Alive," I started. And she told me, "You're doing it a little fast, but don't worry." And now I know it doesn't have to be perfect. Mm-hmm. So the firefighters, paramedics got there so quickly. So I told the operator, "I need to stop and answer the doors. Go ahead." So opened it. They came in calmly, swooped in, but so calmly. And you're right, so organized. You know, everybody knew what to do, and they worked quietly. It was amazing. It was surreal. And I didn't know how bad it was. I didn't know it was a cardiac arrest. I didn't know when I was doing CPR, he was not breathing and his heart had stopped. I didn't know any of that. I didn't know the importance of starting CPR right away. I didn't know what could happen if you don't do it. You know, brain starts to die. The organs start to fail. And so they took over. And I really think because they were so organized and, like what you said, trained to do this, They came in and finished saving him. They really did. They had to shock him 6 times, and they finally got him to put the Lucas machine, the CPR machine, and whisked him off to the hospital.
1: You mentioned having seen CPR on TV. You'd never taken a CPR training course or anything like that. This was your first time doing
0: actually
1: CPR.
0: Doing it. Yes, yes. So I see even that helped. And I know they have classes online, so I know even that could help. But it would have even been better had I taken a class. But it still worked. It's
1: absolutely.
0: Regardless, it still worked. Even that much worked.
1: If I could ask you, do you remember anything from that day, right before or right after?
2: I don't. Not at all. When it was lights out. So from that moment on, I remember nothing. Even though meeting the fire crew who'd saved me, said I was talking in the transport back to the hospital. I don't remember any of that. Actually, I don't remember anything from that 11 o'clock that morning until Thursday afternoon sometime in the hospital.
1: Wow. Does it feel surreal to hear Liz tell
2: it does.
1: A chunk of your life that you don't remember?
2: It does. I had no idea.
1: Yeah.
2: No idea.
1: What does it mean to you to know that obviously you experienced an extreme medical emergency? And not only did first responders help save you, but the person who got it started, the person who saved you, was your wife. She was your first responder. How does that feel?
2: It's one of those things that's very difficult to put into words. Just the emotions are so overwhelming. And just, I mean, we talked, and I've said this before, we talk about the word gratitude.
1: Yeah.
2: But it's a word that I don't think people truly appreciate and what the true meaning of that word is. And I fully understand what gratitude means today, being here, just to be here and be present. You know, I would have missed the birth of our grandson. if not for my wife's intervention. You know, if not for the intervention of, you know, Ventura City's finest there. You know, one thing I said to myself, and I didn't say it when we got to meet them, is that, you know, I got a chance to meet real life superheroes now.
0: Truly.
2: You know, well,
0: real
2: here's
0: ones.
2: One, but the other ones, they wear dark blue and they work for the Ventura City Fire Department. So
1: on that note, the fire department had their annual award ceremony a few weeks back, and you guys had the honor of not only being there to talk to the firefighters who helped save your life, you also got to receive CPR life-saving pins. And what was going through your mind when you were speaking, not only to your wife, but to the firefighters who helped save you?
2: I know it was important for me to meet them. I really did want to meet them and thank them in person. And we started reaching out fairly early on, a couple of months after the event happened, just to go by the fire station and say thank you. But then we finally got in touch with Heather, and she was able to ask us, you know, if we wanted to participate in the award ceremony, and absolutely, yes, we would. You know, it was a real honor and pleasure to be there, and got to meet the crew, and we got pictures with them. But that, again, was extremely emotional because of what they did for us and our family. You know, and just the entire fire department and what they do every single day. And I won't say they're unappreciated, but maybe not as appreciated as much as they should be and recognized for what they do day in and day out. And as I said, you know, I thank them on behalf of all the survivors and the families because they do what they do so well.
0: And just the impact on our family. I mean, had he not made it, that's my husband. He's a father. He's a grandfather. You know, he's loved, and our lives would have been so different without him. And I can't even think about that part because it didn't happen, but it's just amazing. And for me, being there, just hearing them say, because everybody told me, they said, you saved his life. I said, okay, you saved his life. I don't need the pat
1: on
0: the shoulder.
1: You thought that they just said that?
0: I thought they just saying that,
1: you
0: know.
1: Make you feel good.
0: Yeah, and then we get there, and they said, you saved his life. And I said, really? No, you really saved his life. I said, wow, I guess I did save his life. I just didn't understand the full importance of CPR and starting right away. And even though his heart had stopped, by doing the CPR, I kept the blood going to his brain and to some of the organs because it wasn't going to do it on its own. So I kept it going.
1: Heather, can you quickly explain for us what happens if CPR is not started right away? If Liz had waited for firefighters to arrive, what type of outcome could we have seen?
3: So brain death starts in 4 to 6 minutes. So for every minute that passes, those brain cells continue to die and acid begins to build up in the body, which then kills the rest of the organs. So unfortunately, we do see a fair amount of people that we're able to resuscitate in the pre-hospital setting, but unfortunately they didn't get bystander CPR. And then they end up passing away in the hospital because their organs are attacked by that acid and they just can't survive it. So the bystander CPR is so incredibly important in the overall setting because that keeps that acid away. It keeps their brain viable, and that's what we're looking for. That's what we need, is that brain viability. And Liz did that for David. She is the true superhero in this situation. She gave him the chance.
1: You did that.
3: She did.
1: So at the award ceremony, you were able to present awards to our firefighters, but then you also presented an award to Liz. Liz, how does it feel knowing that you earned an award for saving someone's life?
0: So last thing I expected, first of all, I didn't expect that. And I said, wow, people really realize that this is so important, and they're saying, I did it. And I didn't put myself way up there that, you know, thinking, oh, I saved his life. But I said, wow, this is really something else. And people need to know about it. You know, they can't keep putting it off, learning CPR. And that really is a concern of mine. People are so busy in their lives. I told our kids about it. But I could bet if I call them right now, they have not taken a CPR class yet. They have not. So I'm going to have them make a promise to us that in the month of June, which is CPR Awareness Month, that they will take a CPR class. And That's something everybody needs to do. It may not be a loved one. It might be somebody else's loved one. It might be your child. I mean, you don't know. You just don't know. We didn't know that day. Regular day.
1: Right. And you obviously didn't have any training, and you were still able to jump in and help
0: yes,
1: David right
0: away.
1: Yes,
0: I knew what to do.
1: Having the training and feeling that much more confident
0: would have been much better.
1: Would that have felt a little bit better? Obviously, you're still going to be scared.
0: It was already scary.
1: Yeah.
0: It would have been less scary, but it was kind of an out-of-body experience. Right. But what would be terrifying is if you didn't know CPR. So I'll take the scary. Yeah.
1: Absolutely. Heather, from the fire department's perspective, why are stories like this so important to share?
3: I think mostly because of morale. 70% of cardiac arrests happen in the home. And we respond nearly, I would say on average, 2 to 3 times a week, sometimes more, on cardiac arrest. And only 10 to 12% of those survive. That's not a lot.
0: It's very low.
3: And most of the time, that's because nobody provided bystander CPR, or they didn't recognize the emergency quickly,
0: yeah,
3: like Liz did. And it's discouraging. So when we see that opportunity, if you could have seen the smiles on their faces when they met them, it was incredible. They were pleased. And I think that gives them optimism that what they're doing is important, it's valued, they know that they had a meaningful impact, not only to the two of them, but to their entire family.
2: I do think that was something that struck us both when
3: yes,
2: we were there, is just engaging with the firefighters and having them tell us, you know, it's really good that you're here, and we're just so happy to talk to you because we don't get to see people like you. You know, you being here means a lot to us. And that was great to hear that. It really was something.
0: Yeah, one of the paramedics told us that they reached out to the hospital, I think, to see what happened with David a week later. I mean, they care. They really care. They're very caring people.
1: And on that note, they provide care on scene, and the patient gets transported, and sometimes they don't get the closure.
0: Right.
1: No matter which way, right, you know, everything went, good or bad, they don't know how the patient ended up. So I'm sure it was really special for them.
0: We don't need the closure.
1: See this come full circle in the best way possible.
0: Yes. Yeah.
1: Sometimes I know that people don't act, especially if they need to jump in and provide CPR to a stranger, because they're afraid of hurting them. They're afraid of touching a stranger in what feels like a private area. For people afraid of acting, what would you say to them?
3: First and foremost, there are rules and statutes out there that protect them. The Good Samaritan Act protects them when it comes to acting in a situation and going, hey, are you okay? Just touching their shoulder and seeing, are there signs of life here? Shake and shout, are you okay? Looking at the color of their skin, are they gray? Are they pale? Are they blue? Is their chest rising and falling? And if those are the situation or the presentations you are faced with, immediately calling 911, getting everything moving. When you call 911, leaving the speaker of your phone open, and then following the directions of that 911 operator. There is no risk to you as a person, just providing hands-only CPR. We're not worried about giving breaths anymore. There's no danger where that's concerned. We just need you to move that blood and circulate it in their body. Hands to the center of the chest, push hard, push fast, 2 inches in depth, 100 to 120 beats a minute. Just think Baby Shark or staying alive.
1: That's great. You kind of walked through the basics of hands-only CPR. Mm-hmm. Are there other resources out there that people should look to that can help save lives as well?
3: Very much so. They can go to the American Heart Association website, and there they actually now sell a kit that you can get that comes to your home with a mannequin and a training set, so you can actually train on your own. It doesn't come with a certification. It's so you can learn at your leisure, hands-only CPR. Or you can learn online for certification, your CPR classes. And then they also have access to community CPR classes. So you can type in your zip code and you can look for CPR classes there.
1: Liz, you mentioned that everyone knows CPR is important. Right. We all should know CPR.
0: Right.
1: But that people often are so busy, it kind of gets pushed to the wayside.
0: Yes.
1: What would you tell Ventura residents, your family, anyone who might be listening, what would you tell them about learning CPR?
0: Well, you never know when you're going to need it. I never thought in a million years I would be using it for my husband. But you might lose somebody. You really might lose somebody you love. You might save somebody, a loved one of somebody else. I mean, if you're not prepared to do that, the consequences can be horrible. You lose the person, or they may be, you know, have brain damage. So you just have to make the time for it. We make the time for everything else. We scroll through our phone for a half hour. Let that be a CPR video you're watching. Let it be something. You know, we really do have the time. If you carve out a little bit of time for something this important, you should do it. Yeah, yeah.
1: David, is there anything you'd like to say to wrap us up here?
2: Thank you. It's the only thing that really comes to mind. Heather, thank you, and to the entire Ventura City Fire Department for everything they've done and continue to do. And if there's anything Lizzie and I can do to support you in those efforts, we're always here for you. So just let us know.
3: It was our pleasure.
0: Yeah, I don't think we can say thank you enough, that it's just from our heart.
2: Yeah.
0: Really. I have this guy.
2: And it's getting better, so.
0: Yeah, he is improving.
2: Better.
0: He's doing well, so.
1: You're part of the Ventura Fire Department family forever now. So.
0: Wonderful. That's great. It's an honor.
2: Great family to have.
0: Yes, it's an honor.
1: David, you're here today because Liz didn't wait in starting CPR, and that is something that any one of our residents, a position any one of our residents could be in. So the value of you guys sharing your story is so important to us. We really appreciate you being willing to share your story and encourage others to get trained. Heather, thank you for sharing your expertise. You are our fire department EMS guru, mental health clinician, team mom.
3: Yeah, most days.
1: She really is. She's our team mom. And I appreciate you being here as well to share your expertise and for introducing me to David and Liz and to bringing them to the award ceremony to meet all of our firefighters. I know that it has an extreme impact on them.
3: Yeah, it was my pleasure. It's been a great joy to meet both of them and to bring them into our fire family.
0: Thank you.
2: Thank you.
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5: This week on Capitalism, Race, and Democracy.
6: I think whether that revolution continues will be up to the people. They're going to have to defend it, and they're going to have to defend it in part against the policies that their own government has made in terms of concessions that have been made, I think, with the United States.
5: Lawyer and author Dan Kovalik speaks about recent elections, repression, and revolutionary hope for Colombia, Venezuela, and Cuba.
7: We're here to tell Palantir that they're not welcome, that we want them to get out of our government. We want them out of our hospitals.
5: National Nurses Union members protest Palantir's surveillance technology and its role in attacks on U.S. healthcare workers, immigrants, and targets of imperialist wars.
8: If your problem is race and not the employer, you're the issue, not us.
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5: Philadelphia Teamsters Local 623 leader Richard Hooker Jr. talks about his struggle against racism and his campaign to unseat Teamster President Sean O'Brien. from Pacifica Radio. 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

0: First, labor and human rights lawyer and author Dan Kovalik speaks to Pacifica's Thomas O'Rourke about elections, lawsuits, and future revolutionary prospects for Colombia, Venezuela, and Cuba in part one of an exclusive interview for Capitalism, Race, and Democracy.
1: Daniel Kovalik is an American human rights and labor rights lawyer and political activist. He's worked for the United Steelworkers, taught international human rights at the University of Pittsburgh School of Law, and is the author of numerous books and articles, including The Plot to Scapegoat Russia, How the CIA and the Deep State Have Conspired to Vilify Russia, published in 2017 by Skyhorse, No More War, How the West Violates International Law by Using Humanitarian Intervention to Advance Economic and Strategic Interests. He was a co-author in 2020. And most recently, The Case for Palestine, Why It Matters and Why You Should Care, but has written, for the sake of this interview, quite extensively on Venezuela and Colombia as well. It's a real pleasure to say to Daniel Kovalik, welcome back to Pacifica Radio's Capitalism, Race, and Democracy.
2: It's really an honor to be back. Thank you very much, Thomas.
1: You're welcome, and welcome here. You were most recently interviewed for our program by our colleague Ann Garrison during the time of President of Colombia, Gustavo Petro's what so-called emergency visit to the White House. Was that in February of this year?
2: February 3rd, that is correct. And yeah. I accompanied President Petro to Washington for that.
1: Yeah, okay. Well, let's do some background work here. Please describe your work on alien tort claims in Colombia involving U.S.-based companies like Coca-Cola, Occidental Petroleum, and Drummond Mining. Did this spur your deep interest in Latin America, and what did you learn as a result?
2: Well, I would say my interest in Latin America predates that, really, with the war in Central America in the 80s. I went to Nicaragua twice as a young person during that war, the Contra War, and that's really what got me interested in Latin America. But yes, then I expanded to Colombia with these Alien Tort Claims Act cases, in which I sued, as you mentioned, several companies for various human rights abuses in Colombia. The allegations centered around claims that they were sponsoring paramilitary groups to carry out various in the case of Coca-Cola and Drummond, we allege they were working with paramilitaries to violently root out the unions at their facilities. Occidental Petroleum, we actually claim they were working with the Colombian Air Force itself to bomb a town called Santo Domingo in Colombia. And yes, I mean, those cases really deepened my interest in Colombia. Actually, that's how I got to meet President Petro. Well, at the time, he was a senator, and we became friends, and that's how I ended up representing him later when he was president.
1: Okay. So this was in the 2000s and 2010s?
2: That's right. It was about between 2000 and 2010. And this was the high wall. By the way, I was working at the Steelworkers Legal Department at that time. And at that time, and the reason the union allowed me to bring those cases is because this was the high watermark for assassinations of trade union leaders in Colombia. During that time, you know, every year between 200, 300 unionists were killed in Colombia, mostly by the state. All told, well over 4,000 unionists were killed in about a 20-year period of time, making it the most dangerous country in the world for trade unionists. And this is coincided, by the way, and not coincidentally, I believe, with the U.S.'s bankrolling of Colombia at record levels, giving them $10 billion in military aid between 2000 and 2010.
1: So that encompasses Clinton, W. Bush, as well as Obama afterwards, correct?
2: That's correct. That's right.
1: A Counterpunch article you authored in 2012 called Blood Toll of Plan Colombia that describes in horrific detail the military political campaign employing murderous violence against indigenous communities, Afro-Colombians, as well as you've said, trade union organizers and leaders by paramilitary and military forces as well. It's 10 years now since a the so-called Colombian Civil War, not so-called, but the low-level guerrilla war that began in the 60s, is what I understand.
2: Yeah, 1964, correct.
1: That a peace agreement was signed between the main guerrilla force, the FARC, and the Colombian government. What's the status of this agreement? How has it lived up to or been lived down to?
2: For the most part, the FARC did disarm on their side, the FARC being the ostensibly left-wing guerrilla group, main guerrilla group fighting the government. They largely disarmed. There are some FARC dissidents out there that are still fighting. It's a rather small group of people, but still. The ELN, which is another left-wing guerrilla group, they never signed a deal with the government, and they still operate, both within Colombia and also at the border area in Venezuela. Mm-hmm. So that is still a low-grade conflict. Plus, you still have right-wing paramilitary groups that exist and other armed groups. So, look, I would say the war is certainly at a much lower intensity than it was. Again, particularly during the 2000 to 2012 period, in which it was very, very violent, in which hundreds of thousands of people were killed and or disappeared. It's much better than it was then, but it's still, the conflict does rage on to some degree.
1: So let's move to the present, and please comment on the recent Colombian elections. Press reports indicated it was very close, and after the required second round runoff, the winning margin was less than 1% of the vote. The winner is this political novice, but a suspected white powder Miami Colombian lawyer and independent candidate, Abelardo de la Espriella, who now heads, as well as being sworn in recently, he heads a self-created alliance called Defenders of the Homeland, which sounds pretty right-wing to me. And he succeeds Gustavo Petro's successor, if he was, Ivan Cepeda, of a party or alliance called the Historic Pact, which is a leftist coalition including groups like Humane Colombia, Patriotic Union, Alternative Democratic Pole, and the Colombian Communist Party, which reminds me of sort of the Popular Front of Allende's Chile way back.
2: Yes.
1: Why did De La Espriella win, and what do you think is in the offing for Colombians?
2: Yes, well, and also he calls himself El Tigre, so I'm going to call him El Tigre to simplify things. So,
1: excellent.
2: First of all, he won. You know, there's a lot of claims that he won through various acts of fraud. There were a number of polling stations that, for example, never reported their results. People were prevented from voting through roadblocks in some cases. There's questions about whether the actual counting was manipulated. So there's a lot of claims that there were some shenanigans that led to his election. Of course, he was strongly supported by both the United States and Israel.
1: Let me ask you this. Can Colombians living abroad vote in their elections?
2: They can and they did. Yeah. Again, you're going to have people, particularly in the U.S. and Europe, who vote at the embassies there, are going to be most, you know, the majority are going to go probably for the right wing. So that certainly has an impact. But with all that said, it also must be said that he got a lot of votes. I mean, I think he got a lot of legitimate votes. So then the question is why? And I think the question you asked before gets to this, and that is that there's still a lot of violent armed groups acting throughout Colombia, and there's a lot of crime as well. There's a lot of insecurity, and he ran on a, you know, get tough on crime campaign, which the right wing often does, and a lot of times they do it, you know, successfully, and I think there was a lot to that. Gustavo Petro, the left-wing president that he succeeds, he had a total peace plan in which he was trying to disarm all the armed groups through peaceful negotiations. And that worked to some extent, but to some degree it didn't work. So there was some frustration over that. And I would say that that's how he got a lot of his votes. Now, it is true, though. It's not even disputed. I mean, The New York Times did an expose on him, sadly, after the election, which talks about the fact that he was a lawyer for the drug cartel. So to me, it's like the, you know, they voted for the fox to guard the hen house. But that's how it goes.
1: Yeah. Yeah. Oh, the Times has dug into his Miami life and going back and forth. Apparently, he did not have a license to practice in Florida or the United States, but he worked with people that did. And apparently he was the rainmaker, returning to Colombia on a regular basis to, you know, enlist narco clients.
2: Yes. I mean, this guy was deeply involved in the narco trade. And again, no one disputes that. So the fact that he, one, was supported by the U.S., which claims to be against the drug trade, and that is murdering people by the, you know, in these boat bombings, allegedly to fight the drug trade. The irony is pretty incredible, and the hypocrisy is incredible, because he undoubtedly was involved in the drug trade, and I'm sure will continue to be even as president.
1: I believe in your article I mentioned earlier that documented the murderous campaign against Colombian people, and yet you also assert and show that drug trafficking increased. It was never really touched.
2: Well, that's right. So the U.S. gave $10 billion to the Colombian military, allegedly to fight drugs. And by the end, the White House admitted there was no decrease at all in either coca production or drug trafficking. And by the way, that's also true after now a year, almost a year of these boat bombings by the U.S. It's now accepted that there's been no diminution in drug trafficking. So the best you can say is that that's been a complete failure. But I think the truth is that is not the goal. That's not what the U.S. is doing here. Rather, the military aid and even the boat bombings is more about the U.S. exerting its dominance in the region than it is about anything else.
1: We don't have time to go into the primitive accumulation of profits that narco trafficking and other things represent. But what do you know of Trump's, you know, Shield of the America program that he launched at his Doral resort in March, this past March, where undoubtedly many of the Latin American leaders who did attend had second homes or have second homes? What is Shield of the America? What's the gist of the grift, be it geopolitical, financial, personal, or a combination thereof, in your opinion?
2: Well, I think the main thing that unites all the countries that have joined that, including now Colombia, which either has or has announced it will join it with the new president, is that these are all right-wing governments aligned very closely with the U.S. and with Israel. And these governments in Latin America who are part of it will gladly advance U.S. economic and geopolitical interest in the region in return for U.S. economic and military support. That's essentially what the deal is.
1: What you've just said compels me to ask about Mexico and Brazil as sort of, you know, bastions of at least, you know, leftish governments currently. But it's also their links and the prospects for the Cuban Revolution, which is now clearly in the crosshairs of the Trump-Rubio administration, with oil embargoes and just, you know, constant pressure since the early 60s of economic warfare, as well as biological warfare and other forms against the Cuban Revolution. How do you see this, and what would you advise for the defense of the Cuban Revolution?
2: Well, I mean, I think that Cuba's in a very dire situation because of the increased economic blockade by the U.S., which has cut Cuba off from all sorts of trade. It's cut it off from food, from medicine, from energy. That's a big one. You know, they now have virtually no energy to run people's homes or hospitals. Again, all that's being, you know, done on purpose to try to strangle the revolution. Of course, the U.S. has, as you mentioned, been trying to strangle the revolution since it was given birth to by Fidel Castro in 1959. But the blockade being imposed now is like nothing we've ever seen. You know, how can the Cuban Revolution survive? I mean, I think the Cuban people are still united and behind the revolution. But I think that, and what there needs to be a lot more international solidarity with Cuba to break this blockade. And there are various groups in the U.S. doing great work around that. And I contribute to all of them, and I urge people to do that, you know, that are trying to send medical aid and various other aid to Cuba, which is important. But they really need, as one of my friends said, a transfusion. I mean, they need Russia and or China to step up and really give them the support that Cuba got, you know, during the times of the Soviet Union, because otherwise it will be hard to maintain itself. I mean, you can't continue a revolution if people are starving and don't have energy. But to be very clear, that's happening not because of the revolution, but because of the U.S.'s blockade.
1: Sure. Although it should be remembered that when the Soviet Union imploded and oil shipments to Cuba that were priced at, you know, production costs or near production costs rather than world market prices all but stopped. At some point, they filled the gap with Venezuelan oil and others. But let me change the subject to Venezuela. Go ahead.
2: Yeah, if I could just say something on that. I mean, that's an important point. So you had the special period, they called it, between 1991 and 1999, I guess, which was a very difficult period after the collapse of the Soviet Union. But as you said, Venezuela, after Hugo Chavez was elected, helped fill that gap by supporting Cuba with energy. And of course, now Venezuela has been prevented from doing that. So that makes the situation, you know, they're even in a worse state than they were during that special period.
1: Okay. So what are the prospects for Venezuela, both for its working class and its national sovereignty, now that the American government under Trump has snatched Maduro and his spouse and seems poised to collect on old debts they claim they owed so much from, you know, previous governments, as well as new ones, too, by imposing their economic diktats? And by the way, Venezuela was a founding member of OPEC, as we should remember. So oil has long been exported to the United States and other places whose refineries are sort of specialized in refining heavy Venezuelan crude that's, from what I gather, heavy, hard to refine, but it yields lots of different products, including diesel and the fundamentals for plastics, et cetera.
2: Yeah, well, I think the revolution right now in Venezuela is also in a precarious situation. Certainly the government after President Maduro was kidnapped by the United States, the current government has made a lot of concessions to the U.S. economically, in terms of giving over various oil and mineral rights to the U.S., and also, you know, geopolitically. But I don't think the revolution is dead. I mean, I think it's more still lives amongst the people. You still have these very strong communes that were created after Chavez that exist. But again, I think whether that revolution continues will be up to the people. They're going to have to defend it, and they're going to have to defend it in part against the policies that their own government has made in terms of concessions that have been made, I think, with the United States.
1: Well, many of the reforms, it's my understanding, many of the reforms that sort of constitute the Bolivarian Revolution under Chavez were sort of reforms based on high prices for oil on world markets. And we've returned to that period or that situation due to the Middle East conflagration. And is it possible that the Venezuelan economy will prosper, but at the same time, most of the profits that they might see will be siphoned off to American business interests?
2: Well, in terms of the, you know, the oil production, Venezuela is not, it's not producing the oil that it was during, you know, the high watermark. I mean, they're producing something over like a million barrels a day, which is fairly low, and it really hasn't increased even since the U.S., you know, has become directly involved after the kidnapping of Maduro. One might think the U.S. would have helped get that production better online, but it is not. But yes, you would think this would be a grand opportunity for Venezuela to be selling oil because people need it. And I think there is that possibility there. But because of the many years of sanctions against Venezuela, their oil industry really declined, and it has not, you know, in terms of the infrastructure, it's not back online to the point that they could make a lot of profit from it. And as you say, even if they do, a significant portion now would be given to the U.S. So, again, I guess I'm not that optimistic that within the short term, Venezuela is going to benefit from the crisis in the Middle East very much. And by the way, Iran was another country that supported Venezuela quite a bit. Recall that they were sending shipments of fuel to Venezuela. They did a lot. I would say Iran did more for Venezuela than any other country in recent years. And now with the war in the Middle East, Iran is not in a position to keep helping them. So, you know, that's another problem.
1: Yeah, yeah. At the same time, I hear, you know, in Cuba, solar power is growing by leaps and bounds, where they're able to import solar panels or solar batteries, or possibly even begin to produce them there. That might be one way to lessen the pressure.
2: Yes, yes, and that is right. China sent a lot of solar power panels. Yes, I think, you know, alternative types of fuel could help. And given that Cuba does have, you know, sunshine all year round, hopefully that will be able to help Cuba and Venezuela as well.
0: That was lawyer and author Dan Kovalik speaking with Thomas O'Rourke about recent Colombian elections, U.S. imperialism in Latin America and the Caribbean, and the prospects for defending both the Cuban socialist and Venezuelan Bolivarian revolutions against renewed attacks by U.S. imperialism.

0: That was Victor Jara singing A Cuba. This is Pacifica's Capitalism, Race, and Democracy. I'm Paulina Vasiliev. Last week, the National Nurses Union held rallies and protests across the country against Palantir, a surveillance technology company. Nurses say Palantir is profiting from mass ICE arrests and the terrorization of immigrants, as well as from the U.S.-Israeli war and genocide in West Asia. They also accuse the company of targeting hospital workers and patients. Nurses and their leaders spoke out at a rally in Palo Alto, California, where Palantir was formerly headquartered.
1: After a year of fighting back against Palantir, it feels so damn good to be out here in front of it. We're showing them that Palantir has no place in our society. When we, the working class people of this country, are here in the birthplace of Palantir to say, Palantir out! Palantir out! We know that get out is a message that resonates with this greedy, fascist, but totally cowardly institution. After hundreds of protests over the horrors committed by Palantir CEO, Alex Karp. He complained that the Bay Area was too intolerant before fleeing and moving their headquarters to Denver and then Miami.
2: See ya.
1: Yep. And you know what? He is right. We are intolerant.
2: Yeah.
1: Right. We don't tolerate a company profiteering off of ICE, kidnapping our patients, working people, families, and even babies. Palantir has no place in patient care, no place in our communities, and no place in our society. And we don't tolerate Palantir helping ICE kidnap our union nurse colleague, Deborah Capicia, in May. And you know what? She was only released because of the power of the union. And this is what people power is capable of. And we will never, never tolerate Palantir being awarded billions of dollars in federal contracts to help the Trump administration bomb working class people abroad. And it's money stolen from Medicaid and Medicare. Are we going to tolerate that? Tier tech boosting our billionaire hospital employers' profits by systematically reducing staffing at the expense of patient safety and nurse safety. As union nurses and community allies, we are dedicated to building a society that centers people over profit, healthcare over warfare. We're here to say that it's not enough. It's not enough to move your headquarters to another state. It is time for you to move your entire company out of our society.
3: I'm Victoria. I am from CNA and National Nurses United. I'm here because Palantir has no place in our hospitals, our communities, or our country, really.
4: What's happening with them? Are they taking over the government? Have they taken over the government?
3: They are being contracted by our government. We are paying for them to data share with ICE through our Medicaid. We're paying for them to be in wars that are not, they're illegal wars.
5: Juliet from Roseville, Kaiser NICU. We're here to ask Palantir to be out because they're going to dominate the healthcare by compromising the doctors and nursing judgment over the safety of our patients. It's patient over the profit of Palantir. It's hurting them tremendously, wholeheartedly, from the physical to psychological because of the AI tools.
6: I'm here today because I'm a nurse and I also care about everything that Palantir is doing in the world and the damage that they're doing to multiple countries across the world, including our own. They're responsible for orchestrating the genocide in Gaza, especially the first 6 weeks of bombing, were orchestrated by AI processes that decided to target and wiped out, dropped about, I don't know, they said something like 2 Hiroshimas in a 6 week span. I'm also here because of their involvement with ICE and how they're taking information, our own information, in order to create targets to round up into concentration camps.
4: How are patients in the hospital being affected by Palantir?
6: There are hospitals who are contracting with Palantir, and they're already in hospitals around the country, doing things like coordinating scheduling.
4: Getting rid of nurses.
6: And getting rid of nurses, exactly. The things that they're doing, they're trying to optimize for profits instead of for patients, and that means things like deciding to do surgeries that are more expensive so that they can make more money. So
4: it's all about profiteering.
6: Right. So then they can use AI to take information to decide whether they want.
4: Should that be legal?
6: It should not.
4: And yet, why are they allowed to do that?
6: Because their goal is always profit. And if Palantir profits and they profit, then they all profit. And we lose out as everyday people. Exactly.
4: So the nurses' union has pretty much stepped out and said enough is enough. Are you going to go to the rest of the labor movement and get support? Support among other unions? Your contract is coming up at Kaiser. It seems like this is a general issue.
6: Yeah, absolutely. Absolutely. And we're working with a lot of other groups in order to stand up against Palantir.
2: Lexine, Palantir is one of the worst companies in the world. It's not only spying on our own people through flock cameras, through helping ICE, but it is killing tens of thousands of children in Palestine while we sit by with our tax money that is helping this company and many others become bigger tech billionaires. Shame on them. Shame on them. I don't know how they sleep at night.
4: What can people do to stop them? It seems like they've taken over the government.
2: We need to be out on the street. We need to be doing this every single day. We need to stop buying products that support these companies. We need to start abusing these companies. We need to join the BDS movement. But again, we need to take to the streets and not allow our tax money to go to these companies and to companies around the world that are exploiting people, killing people, and making lives miserable.
7: My name is Mawata Kamara.
4: What are the issues of Palantir?
7: We're here to tell Palantir that they're not welcome, that we want them to get out of our government. We want them all over our hospitals. I am a nurse. I am also an immigrant. I've been in this hospital, in this country for most of my life. I am a U.S. citizen, and I know what it's like to be in the middle of war. I know what it's like to get up in the morning and your neighbors are gone, your family members are gone, and any company that supports that does not belong in this country, does not belong in our communities or our hospitals. Shame on Palantir for literally creating a way to make it easier to kill people. I hope the people that created such a technology cannot sleep at night knowing what they did. They are killing babies, and now they want to bring that same energy to our hospitals and in our communities, and we're telling them no, we want them out.
4: And thousands of Haitian workers, healthcare workers in New York, are losing TPS. It sounds like a lot of people are going to lose their healthcare because they're kicking the immigrants who do a lot of work out of this country.
7: Yes, yes. I don't think people realize how connected we truly are. When I came as an immigrant to this in this country, I worked. My family worked. We paid taxes. So this whole idea that immigrants aren't working or paying taxes or taking away your jobs, that is not true. A lot of immigrants are coming here because the same billionaires that are telling apart your community, they're going to their countries and tearing apart their community and destabilizing their countries. So that is why they're running here, to find a little bit of safety. So the safety that they're looking for here, now they're taking that away too. And how can you tell someone to go back to their country if their country is destroyed? So, yes.
4: How is it affecting patients, the Palantir and the AI? I know there was a strike of Kaiser nurses. They're getting rid of nurses and replacing them with AI. They're using chatbots to get rid of mental health care workers. You call up for a chatbot when you have mental health problems?
7: It's horrible. We have people don't want to come to the hospital because they're afraid of getting snatched up. We have nurses that are being taken into ICE custody, and we had to go protest to get the nurses that are helping take care of our communities out. And then even with that, they're still trying to find a way to squeeze their way in the way that they're using the staffing station. So not only are they stealing your neighbors, they're making sure that you don't even have enough staff in the hospitals when you come to get care.
4: They kick patients out, you're sick, and they kick you out of the hospital. They don't have enough room. This is a Kaiser with $63 billion in the bank, and they're kicking people out the hospital.
7: This money over patients ideology needs to go. We want Medicare for all. We want CalCare.
4: Well, single payer in California, it's Newsom promised it, then he got a party for himself at a restaurant paid for by the Hospital Association. Why can't we get single payer? I mean, the majority of people want it.
7: The bottom line is we're going to keep fighting for it. This organization has been a full front of fighting for single payer and Medicare for all. I was on the picket line when I was pregnant fighting for Medicare for all, and it's going to happen. It's only a matter of time. And I think, you know, any politician or any community leader best just get in line and make sure that, you know, this is the moment. Support us. Support what we're doing, because this is what the people want, and this is what is needed.
8: First Palantir! We are supporting our California Nurses Association and all the ones that have been victimized by Palantir, by supporting ICE. I'm from Kaiser Sacramento, registered nurse. 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
4: You're worried they're going to use AI to get rid of nurses?
9: Absolutely. Absolutely, and it's a danger to our patients. They've got to be careful with what software they're...
4: How has it affected the patients?
9: First of all, it's a delay in patient care when you start using software, because they're just going to triage around who really needs it and who doesn't need it. And that's where it becomes unsafe.
10: They care more about profits and patients.
11: Austin.
4: Well, aren't the politicians allowing that? I mean, where's the state of California, the health department?
11: Well, the California Department of Public Health, they're involved as much as we encourage them to be involved. It's not always a fair game in the sense that they're not always doing what is necessary in the best interest.

0: may be picketing on September the 1st over a contract. What are the issues as far as AI in your contract?
1: It's an ongoing process. Again, back to the issues. We want patient interaction. We want to be there for our patients and not, like my colleague said, have delayed care because of AI.
2: For Kaiser San Leandro. Yes, and we're here to let the Palantir group of folks know that nurses are important and people are important. Our assessment skills are important. We do not need robotics and computers to tell us how to take care of our patients. That's why we're here, and we're also here to fight for those who have been outcasted by ICE, who have been prosecuted, put in prisons. This is like something that's happening like in slavery. It's just like going all backwards instead of moving forward. So we're here as the California Nurses Association, nurses, to support our patients and to support our community.
3: Those were the voices of National Nurses Union and their affiliate California Nurses Association workers who rallied at Palantir offices in Palo Alto, demanding that Palantir technology be removed from all hospitals and that all their government contracts be canceled. They spoke to Pacifica's Steve Zeltzer.

0: That was Chicago, It Better End Soon. You're listening to Pacifica's Capitalism, Race, and Democracy. I'm your host, Polina Vasilyev. Richard Hooker Jr., Secretary Treasurer of Philadelphia Teamsters Local 623, led a slate called Fearless in a failed campaign to unseat International Brotherhood of Teamsters President Sean O'Brien at the union's Las Vegas convention in June. Hooker spoke at the recent Teamsters National Black Caucus Convention in New Orleans about the attack on black representation, redistricting, resegregation, and slavery.
1: I come out of UPS Craft, started in 1999, came from a right-to-work state down in North Carolina, went to Drexel University, transferred from North Carolina A&T, and started my career at UPS. Coming from a right-to-work state, didn't even know anything about unions, because everybody knows in the South, they don't talk about unions, right? That's a bad word, right? So coming up to the North, didn't know anything about unions. But there was something in me, I guess God placed it in me. I just don't like bullies. I don't like people believing that their race or what side of tracks they come from makes you better than the janitor. Mm. You know, all of us are the same. All of us are equal. No matter how many zeros on your check, you're just as equal as me. And so I always had that mindset that I don't care your status. That doesn't impress me. How you treat the janitor should be the same way you treat the CEO.
2: That's right.
1: They're both God's children. And so we put a caucus together in my local after a contract that was just not good for our members. And so we put a caucus together. I'm from Local 623 in Philadelphia. And so we put a caucus together, 623 Lives Matter. Because, again, in my local, there has never been a black person to lead the local. Now, Philadelphia might be one of the largest blackest cities in the North. So how come a local that is predominantly black never had a black principal officer? So we were fighting racism. Right, and so we came up with a name, 623 Lives Matter. Right, we're just gonna hit it head on. We ain't gonna run from it. I'm a black man, but if you're concerned more about my race than your pension, if you're more concerned about my race than your health care, if you're more concerned about my race than the employer, then you have a bigger problem. Because I'm not taking money out of your pocket for your health care or your pension or worker protections. The boss is doing that, and the people we have elected have not been doing a good job of protecting those things. What are we going to do about it? So because of the stereotypes and all those things, we had a

0: campaign a little different. Because what they always say about black men, we just want cars and money. So what we did was, hey, listen, we're going to take a pay cut right off the bat. All three of our 3 years of our first term, we took a pay cut. So what's your issue now? Another thing is, well, you want the car. Keep the car. I got my own car. What is your issue now? Because we want to put it out in front. If your problem is race and not the employer, you the issue, not us.
1: Yes, right.
0: So we took all the issues away, right? We ended up winning. So I became the first black person to lead the local in 2020.
1: Oh, yeah. That's good.
0: And so we ran for re-election, won that in 2023. And for the first time in the entire history of our local, a leadership team ran unopposed.
1: Ooh.
0: That was in 2025.
1: Ooh,
0: so
1: yes,
0: yeah. So we took that momentum of trying to change a local union to try to take it to a national level. So, of course, racism, how are we going to combat a machine and a system that says that only white men can lead the international union? Because for 123 years, it's always been a white man. Always. Always. How do you fight that, right? So I want to thank Brother Aubrey and Yvette for being teammates of mine on our fearless slate. Because they understood and still understand why it's important for the union, especially the Teamsters, because we're in everything from A to Z, right? But we don't fight. We fight a particular group, right? We don't fight for everybody. If you support me, I got you. But if you're Richard Hooker or Aubrey or Yvette, you got to go. We're not going to support you. So we came up last summer with this fearless slate because we wanted everybody to know that we were fearless. We knew we were going up against a machine and a system that was not going to be kind to us. But you can't be afraid when you're fighting against a bully. How can a Teamster, excuse me, not even a Teamster leader, how can a leader of a union organization back someone like Donald Trump?
1: That's all on the news.
0: How can you go and speak at his party?
1: That was all on the news.
0: How can you do that? How? A large contingency of your members are black and brown people. The person you support doesn't like black and brown people. Yeah. A large contingency of your people are female. Mm-hmm. What Donald Trump feels about females?
1: He don't like me.
0: Right. What do you say? We got to grab him by the you know what.
1: That's right.
0: How can you support someone like that? But that is our general president. And I get the whole thing about trying to work with everybody, but for all Obama was, he had the House and the Senate and the presidency. What did he do for labor?
2: Nothing.
0: Donald Trump, House and Senate, what has he done for labor?
2: The same.
0: Same. So you can't depend on the Democrats, can't depend on the Republicans. You got to depend on yourself. Come up with our own party. Independent of Democrats and Republicans, because they have shown us that neither party cares. They don't care. So in this campaign, that was our message. Stop depending on your local leader. Yeah, he has a responsibility, or she has a responsibility, but it's you on the shop floor, not your local leader. You can make things happen. Yeah, I understand that you elected them to fight, but what are you going to do?
1: That's true.
0: Right? At a certain point, we got to stop pointing our fingers at somebody else because you got 4 points back at you.
1: That's true.
0: What are we going to do to make things better for ourselves? I was reading this book called The Collective Bargain by Jane McAlevey. And in her introduction, it says, if you are depending on the government or somebody to come help you, close the book. You have to depend on yourself. You have to depend on your labor. If you stop working today, what happens? I think during COVID, I think we lost a golden opportunity to really show our power because all of a sudden we were heroes. Mm-hmm. We were needed. We were special.
1: Right.
0: Oh my God, I use all kind of adjectives, man. We love you guys. Thank you for showing up. What happens if people don't show up for work during COVID? This country is over. It dies. Why can't we use that, not just in contract time, but every single day? I was listening to Sean Fain the other day talk about his parents when Reagan fired the air traffic controllers. His parents said, why is everybody going to work? Why? Why are we working? If you can wipe out a whole 13,000 people, we shouldn't be working. My question was, when Donald Trump came in office this time around, he shut down the NLRB, fired over a billion federal workers. TSA workers, you don't have a contract. Why do we go to work? Why do we go to work? Donald Trump did what you're going to do. Man, we ain't showing up. Sarah Nelson, you remember what Sarah Nelson did during COVID? Hey, Donald, hey, listen, man, if you don't give our people what we need, we ain't flying no planes. You know what he did? Oh, I got you. Gave them what they needed. Why don't we do the same thing on a day-to-day basis? The workers run the country.
1: Yes, we do.
0: There's this commercial I always use when I do these speeches. It says that Duncan says America runs on Duncan. It doesn't. It runs on the workers.
1: That's right. That's right.
0: Again, if everybody keeps their hand in their pocket, nothing moves. Mm-hmm. No plane is flown. Nothing is delivered.
1: No buses drove.
0: No buses are driven.
1: That's right.
0: Right? No trucks are unloaded or offloaded. We have the power to make things change. Not the Democrats, not the Republicans. We, the working class. My mentor, Chris, and I miss him every day. I keep his card on me just to remind me that how important he is to me. I went to his service, and something he says... Something he says, and I still remember it. The union is the vanguard of the working class. Mm-hmm. We're the military wing. Mm-hmm. That means we're supposed to be the ones to fight. Mm-hmm. There's a war going on. What are we doing to protect the working class? Mm-hmm. Trump comes in and dismantles the whole NLRB. Mm-hmm. We stayed at home. Took workers' rights away from them. We stayed at home and stayed silent. We can't complain about the Democrats or Republicans when we're not doing what we're supposed to be doing. From the shop floor leader all the way up to the local level leader, what are we doing to make sure that our members are ready to fight? It's bigger than voting. It's bigger than Democrats. It's bigger than Republicans. It's about the working class. Our fearless slate, this is why I say you can't depend on any government agency or whatever. So myself, Aubrey, and Yvette, again, we were part of the Fearless Slate. Back in March, we filed charges on the Oz Slate for forcing the organizers from the IBT to go out and collect signatures for their campaign. Mm. Campaigning on the union dime. That's one of the, that is the biggest no-no in any type of union campaign. You cannot use union resources. We filed this charge in March. Here it is July. We still haven't heard back from that charge, right? Mm-hmm. They interviewed the complainants, saw the evidence, and I'm talking about text messages, pictures of them collecting signatures, pictures of them using union resources. Mm. Nothing. So you know what we did? Went to the Department of Labor. Department of Labor flew down to meet with some of the complainants, saw the text messages, the video evidence, and the pictures. Here it is again. It's August now. Nothing. Mm. This is why I say you can't depend on anybody. You got to do it for yourself. If I had done that, I would be under the jail. They'd have been kicked me out of the union.
1: Mm-hmm. That's right.
0: If I went out, Aubrey, Yvette, go out and get signatures on a union time or the dime, is over for us. It's over. Not only did he do that, his podcast, employer contributions. They found him guilty, but he continued to do it. You know what his lawyer said? We can't force him to stop. Again, if we do that, it's over.
1: Yeah.
0: So that's still out there. We're still waiting for a remedy. They're trying to sweep it under the rug, and we believe it's because this is Trump's Department of Labor. They're going to look out for their boy. O'Brien, you support me, I'm going to protect you. Mm-hmm. That's why I say stop depending on politicians to fight for you. Get with your community, organize at your church.
1: That's right.
0: Organize at the shop floor level. Mm-hmm. That's the way you win. Stop depending on people for fights that you can do yourself. Mm-hmm. Right? That's what we got to start organizing. The general strike. 1934, right? That was important. 40-hour work week, 8-hour day. Mm-hmm. They didn't just give it to us.
1: No, we had a favor.
0: We had to stop working. If you want to get anything, you got to stop working. Stop giving them your labor. It's that simple. I know it's everybody got bills. I got that. I got you. We all got bills.
1: That's right.
0: But do you want a future or you want to die? Mm-hmm. That's what's happening. We're dying right now. Mm-hmm. I had this idea that if every labor organization in this country were to get together, start buying property, start buying grocery stores, start buying apartment buildings, start buying all these things for our members. So our members can say, my union is doing these things. Mm-hmm. Give them a discount on your rent. Give them a discount on your mortgage. My union is doing this for me. Right? So when I go to the grocery store, this is a union-owned grocery store. My groceries are cheaper here. Mm-hmm. Other people are going to realize that. You know what? How do I get involved in this union? Yes, sir. This union member right here, he paid $1,200 in rent. I'm paying $1,500. How do I get a piece of that?
1: That's right.
0: Organize your workforce. You can get it done, too. Mm-hmm. There's a lot we can do if we just combine our resources. But we won't do it because we're dependent on the Democrats and the Republicans. Create our own party. Be independent. Let them come and chase us instead of we chasing them. Withhold our labor and make demands. Make demands. We could do it. They need us more than we need them.
1: Oh, yeah.
0: And COVID showed us that. And I think we have to have that same mindset. Don't go to work. Don't go to work. General strike. Shut everything down. It worked before. It can work again. So that's all I got. I just want to make sure people understand that we have to start depending on each other, not any government agency, not some type of politician. Start depending on yourself, your brothers, your sisters, your coworkers. Start organizing, start mobilizing, because that's the only way we're going to get out of this.
3: That was Philadelphia Teamsters Local 623 leader Richard Hooker Jr. talking about Black Teamsters' struggle against racism and their failed campaign to defeat Teamster President Sean O'Brien. And that concludes today's edition of Capitalism, Race, and Democracy. 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Today's program was produced by the Capitalism, Race, and Democracy Collective, with contributions from Steve Zeltzer, Ann Garrison, Thomas O'Rourke, and myself, Polina Vasilyev. 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I've been your host, Polina Vasilyev. Thanks for listening.

0: Welcome to Possibly, where we take on huge problems like the future of our planet and break them down into small questions with unexpected answers. I'm Megan Hall. Recently, we talked about how our hometown of Providence, Rhode Island, built a huge tunnel to help store stormwater so the sewage treatment plant can keep up when it rains. But can we prevent stormwater from going into the sewer system in the first place? Possibly reporters Will Malloy and Juliana Marullo are here to tell us more.
1: Hi, Megan.
2: Hiya.
0: So is there a better way to deal with water when it rains?
1: Let's start by recapping why we're so worried about stormwater anyway.
2: Since Providence pipes carry both wastewater and stormwater, when it rains a lot, pipes can get overwhelmed.
1: And then that untreated sewage ends up in our rivers and oceans. Gross.
0: So can we do something to keep this rain from overwhelming the system?
2: There are basically two options. Make bigger pipes or keep rain out of the pipes in the first place.
1: To find out more about that second option, we talked to Catherine Kelly, the Assistant Director of Engineering and Construction for the Narragansett Bay Commission.
3: We're trying to promote infiltration of stormwater into the ground rather than being directed to our combined system.
1: After all, if rainwater never goes into the sewers at all, the system can't get overwhelmed.
0: That makes sense, but how do we do that?
2: Part of the problem is that we've paved over so much land with streets, sidewalks, driveways, and parking lots.
1: Unlike grass and dirt, asphalt and concrete are impervious, which means that water can't get through it. Rather than soak into the ground, water runs off streets into storm drains, which is how it gets to the sewer.
2: Not only does that mean more work for the sewer system, but stormwater can pick up all kinds of nasty stuff on the roads, from trash to chemicals to bacteria.
1: And if water can make it to the ground instead, it can filter through the dirt instead of running along the road.
0: All right, but we're not going to rip up all of our roads.
1: That's true, but turns out we might not have to give up our paved surfaces entirely. Catherine took us to check out what looks like a totally normal basketball court.
3: We are at Pierce Park in Central Falls.
2: But the court is an example of how we can use engineering to help water reach the ground.
3: The basketball court is actually constructed of pervious or porous pavement. So when rain falls on that pavement, it will actually infiltrate into the ground.
1: The surface is made of big pieces which create little openings for water to run through.
0: That sounds great. Should we replace all of our pavement with this stuff?
2: Unfortunately, it's not that easy. It's not a good choice for roads in places like Rhode Island.
3: We have to sand the roads in the wintertime to, make them safe. It would basically fill these pores in the concrete and essentially make it impervious.
1: It's easier to make parking lots that are stormwater friendly, though.
2: And the idea behind it, directing stormwater into the ground instead of into the sewers, can be applied in a lot of different ways.
0: Is this something I could help out with at home?
2: For sure. Catherine has a few ideas.
3: A lot of people still have their roof leaders, downspouts, basement sump pumps connected to their sewer connection. So that's directing stormwater to our combined system. If you have a grassy area in your yard where you can redirect your stormwater from your downspouts, you should try to do so.
1: You could also consider replacing your driveway.
3: Look at crushed stone, or look at porous pavement. It is a little more expensive, or maybe look at pavers.
2: Whether or not you can personally help out, this principle of letting rainwater soak into the ground instead of going into sewers can be applied in all sorts of contexts.
1: Incorporating this green infrastructure into cities and towns is one way to help keep the water clean. Boston has all kinds of examples around the city, from rain gardens to sidewalks made to let the water through.
2: Now it's just time for Providence to catch up.
0: Thanks for checking it out. That's it for today. You can find more information or ask a question about the ways your choices affect our planet at askpossibly.org. You can also subscribe to Possibly wherever you get your podcasts or follow us on social media at askpossibly. Possibly is a co-production of Brown University's Institute for Environment and Society, Ocean State Media, and WBRU.

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3: The folks that are there, these are your neighbors, these are your friends, these are your kids' friends.
4: If it was not privatized and not for profit, they don't have the same incentive. It's creating this horrific cycle where at every single touch point, from ICE being denied hearings and lack of legal support, every single choke point is designed to keep you there.
5: At the end of that protest, one of the leaders is telling people, we have to go. We cannot stay here because otherwise we are interrupting these people's one chance today to see the sun. If you were to look at the definition of a concentration camp, it's pretty accurate to what is happening.
2: This is Making Contact, a public affairs show bringing you grassroots voices and critical context to help you understand the world and the people who are struggling to make it a better place. Mass deportation has been a top priority during Donald Trump's second presidential term, with a stated goal of 1 million deportations annually. According to an ICE report dated July 20th of this year, the agency has deported over 356,000 people in the 2026 fiscal year, which began last October. The number of people being held in immigrant detention facilities per day rose drastically in 2025, from about 39,000 in January to over 60,000 by last August. This year, that number has peaked at 73,000 detainees being held per day in the United States.
6: All of these facilities are supposed to be non-punitive. From what we've heard from our community members who have been detained there, they feel imprisoned. They feel like they are imprisoned. They don't get proper medical attention. The food is not good. Last year, Just Fall Sink, who was an immigrant, died. Unfortunately, it could have been easily prevented.
2: That was immigrant advocate Eduardo Delgado speaking to Sonali Kolhatkar about conditions inside Folkston ICE Processing Center in Folkston, Georgia, for her book, Breaking ICE, Community Defense Against State Terror and MAGA Fascism. To understand how we got here, we have to turn the clock back 45 years. Until the 1980s, immigrants awaiting processing or deportation were usually held in local jails with oversight from the Immigration and Naturalization Service, or INS, ICE's predecessor. During the private prison boom of the 80s, mass incarceration expanded rapidly, including the immigrant detention system. While publicly speaking about the value that immigrants bring to American society, President Ronald Reagan's administration pioneered the use of detention to discourage immigration. And in 1983, their mass immigration emergency plan mandated that 10,000 beds be maintained for detainees. To comply with this initiative, the INS contracted with the Corrections Corporation of America, which is now known as CoreCivic, to build the first private immigration detention facility.
7: It has been our experience at Corrections Corporation that the private sector can provide a timely, effective, and efficient design. Our first turnkey operation was the design, construction, financing, and management of a 350-bed facility in Houston, Texas in 1984, used by the Immigration and Naturalization Service and the Federal Bureau of Prisons.
2: The INS was officially dismantled under the Homeland Security Act of 2003 and split into three separate agencies we know today. USCIS, the U.S. Citizenship and Immigration Services, CBP, which is Customs and Border Patrol, and ICE, Immigration and Customs Enforcement. Contracts with private prison groups continued under the newly reconstituted agency. About 86% of detainees are held in privately owned facilities across the United States. Two of the largest owners of the private ICE detention centers are CoreCivic and Geo Group. Both of these for-profit companies have seen revenue increases in the past year, up to $2.2 billion for CoreCivic and $2.6 billion for Geo Group. ProPublica reporter Perla Treviso says substandard healthcare is common in the facilities run by these companies.
8: I've talked to people who've been in ping pong between detention centers, and you hear the same stories over and over again, and they're not from the same group of people. I've talked to people who were picked up in Minnesota, people who were picked up in Philadelphia, people who were picked up after crossing the border. And so they're not necessarily people who are talking to each other, yet there's a pattern. I also obtained the 911 calls for Camp East Montana, and in those calls, you hear some of the healthcare providers saying, you know, this person needs an AKG, but we don't have any paper, or this person's very low on oxygen, but we don't have oxygen, and we have minimal resources here. And this is coming from the medical providers inside the centers in calls to 911, so not necessarily from the detainees.
9: A handful of states are now attempting to restrict or outright ban private immigration detention facilities, including Illinois, Washington, New Jersey, New Mexico, Maryland, and California.
2: As ICE raids ramped up in 2025, investigators from the California Department of Justice visited each of the then seven immigration detention facilities in the state in an effort to understand how the sudden influx of detainees would impact conditions inside. In the report, released May 15, 2026, they found that without exception, the sudden overcrowding in each facility created conditions that were in violation of ICE's own policies and which led to increases in detainee deaths. The report documents declining conditions for detainees who experienced inadequate medical care, delays in medical treatment, overcrowding, inadequate food, excessive use of force by detention facility guards, and inadequate clothing. During a press conference, California Attorney General Rob Bonta shared details from the investigation.
10: Adelanto, in particular, stood out. They're the ones that had the biggest population surge. They're the ones that had the four deaths. The California City Detention Facility as well stood out for egregious conditions. They just weren't ready. And they treated the facility like a criminal and carceral facility instead of a civil immigration detention center. We had harrowing stories of older detainees freezing at night because of the cold conditions, lack of access to food and water, health conditions, etc. Adelanto and California City really stood out as being particularly poor, but I don't want to just single them out. It's poor across the board. It's unacceptable across the board. Cruel, inhumane, unacceptable, and below ICE's own standards and the standards you'd want for any human being. California DOJ also noted countless stories about the adverse conditions of confinement and their effects on detainee mental health and quality of life. Otay Mesa Detention Center in San Diego would strip search detainees after each contact visit, which has an overwhelmingly negative effect on mental health and dignity of detainees, as you might imagine.
2: Stacy Tolchin, an immigration attorney based in Pasadena, California, says that one of the worst issues coming out of immigration detention facilities in California is inadequate medical care.
11: I have a case where we have somebody that was detained for 5 months who had already had a lung removed, was already in a very vulnerable position, was detained for no reason, and he had been previously put in removal proceedings, and they not only let him out before because of the medical condition, but they even dismissed the entire case. He's rearrested because of these new policies in 2026. And we kept trying to get him out, and they were saying, no, he's a flight risk. And then finally, we ordered the medical documentation, and the nurse in Adelanto was like, we do not have the capacity to or ability to treat him. He needs a specialist. He was on high on the marker for cancer. And even though they were saying no, we ended up sending those documents over to the lawyers and saying, look, you can't hold him here. And they did release him. And what I've come to do in this last week is to recognize that, unfortunately, I'm treating these medical cases like they're preemptive wrongful death cases. If they had died and I was suing for damages, I would go back into these medical records and show them the negligence. And now, guess what? I'm going to try to show them the negligence before the person dies, because otherwise the blood is on their hands.
2: Portland-based independent journalist Kevin Foster, who has reported on immigration for Mother Jones, recently traveled to the Otay Mesa Detention Facility in San Diego to better understand what detainees and the organizers on the outside who are attempting to help them are facing.
5: Community members were coming out at least once a week. What the community told me is they were getting people's identification numbers that they had inside the detention center, and that would allow these community members to basically wire them money or give them money for commissary or to make phone calls. And they've discovered a lot of really horrible things, like people didn't have access to the medications that they need, that they hadn't had a piece of fruit in months, or that the food was bad or moldy. They hadn't seen sunlight in a very long time. They hadn't seen grass. Just a very frightening image of what is happening in there, as well as people being stuck in a place that they don't really know why. They weren't convicted of any crime.
2: Now, the Otay Mesa was owned by Core Civic Group, which is a private prison owner and operator, and they recently sold a number of facilities back to the federal government, to DHS. Can you speak to the impact of those facilities going back to the federal government's hands? Why would they do that?
5: My understanding, and a lot of the credit on this goes to Sophie Hurwitz at Mother Jones, is that they're buying up these detention facilities so that they can avoid state-level oversight. Since DHS is buying them back up from Core Civic, they can essentially claim, oh, we have supremacy clause, you're not allowed to come in here and check this out, which obviously is very sketchy and a pretty clear attempt to avoid oversight of the many horrible conditions I already talked about, as well as human rights abuses. Otay Mesa has a number of allegations of rape and sexual assault that have a whole litany of issues and how they're being investigated. The person in charge of that is effectively the warden, who is an employee of Core Civic. So that's obviously problematic. They're trying to avoid the state getting involved and seeing what is actually happening in there. The thing that is troublingly ironic is that DHS is buying Otay Mesa and California City, the detention centers there, but Core Civic is still going to operate the facilities. They are still going to profit off of holding all of these people and what people have to pay in commissary and for phone calls. The activist groups are raising tens of thousands of dollars to support people, and that money just burns up so fast because it's extremely costly, especially if people have to make international calls.
9: So these private companies will still stand to profit off of detention facilities they operate without the ability for states to provide more stringent oversight, because the feds will now own these prisons.
5: And you look at what is happening in these detention centers, and it's as bad as you can really imagine. Private ownership of prisons raises a lot of serious problems. The incentive structure there is, in a lot of ways, I believe, stacked against the rights of prisoners. And it also contributes to a culture in which we are attempting to lock more and more people up because it is profitable for GEO Group or Core Civic. It's widely documented that people in many cases are making less than a dollar a day if they're doing labor inside these prisons. And that is effectively slave labor. So it creates this problematic incentive structure. And what DHS is doing, I can't read their mind, but it very clearly seems like they want carte blanche to basically be able to treat people as poorly as they can. And then that also weakens people's ability to defend themselves. In Masuma Khan's case, I've talked with her daughter about her. She faced extreme medical neglect, and there's a lot of suspicion from community members that this is an intentional tactic to basically get people, to coerce them into signing deportation papers, to get them out of the country as fast as possible. You make people live in just torturous conditions, it makes your deportation machine work faster, and it's extremely cruel, obviously, but do they really care about that? It seems like that's kind of their policy in a lot of ways. If the state was able to go in there and see all of these things going wrong, they could actually charge CoreCivic at least fine them in some capacity to try to force them to remedy these issues, essentially make it so that it's more costly for them to continue abusing people.
2: You're listening to Making Contact. We'll be right back.
12: 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That's also where you can find hundreds of archival episodes exploring decades of activism and global struggles for social justice. Okay, now back to the show.
2: Welcome back. I'm Mel Buer. Before the break, we heard from immigration attorney Stacey Tolchin about the abysmal conditions inside immigration detention facilities. Tolchin believes the entire process of detention, from detainment to incarceration to release and monitoring, is specifically designed to cause suffering for detainees and make money for stakeholders.
11: It's not just the detention center. It's everything. So what they do now is they put everybody who's in a pending proceeding on a monitoring program, which I think is owned by GEO. So it's everything cumulative. So not only is it detention bodies, but it's also electronic monitoring programs, intensive supervision where people have to be home during certain days. They have ankle bracelets. They have an app. And it's all really unnecessary because the vast majority of people are not flight risks. The vast majority of people are trying to get status. They are affirmatively coming forward, especially these recent arrests. Last week where we saw people who had been flying domestically who were arrested that have pending asylum applications, right? They're already presenting themselves to the Department of Homeland Security saying, hi, I'm here, I'm afraid to go to my home country. I mean, there's no rationale for arresting them. But I do think what they've done is created this turnstile of detentions. Somebody else I know called it the carousel of horror. But basically, they keep getting shot down in these district court decisions where everybody's getting released, and then they just keep rearresting under the same grounds that they lost. So the only thing I can think of is, again, the profit motive and the deterrent effect.
2: Within this carousel of horror, immigration attorneys like Tolchin are working around the clock to ensure that companies like GEO Group see consequences for mistreatment of detainees.
11: It's been rough. We have done habeas work before. Habeas is an action in district court seeking to have somebody released from custody based on the unlawfulness of their detention. And we've done habeas work, I think, in the last 25 years prior to 2025. I had done maybe 5 to 10 habeases, and now, oh my gosh, I mean, we've probably done over 100 in the last year.
13: Wow.
11: At least, actually. And then many of them are group habeases. So if you counted everybody together, it's a few hundred people.
13: What's the sort of makeup of some of your clients over the last year?
11: Yeah, so it's totally different now. It used to be that when somebody was detained, it was because of a criminal issue or a fraud issue, something like that. These folks that we've seen detained since January, it really started, honestly, probably in May of 2025, I would say, when the raids hit LA. And then we started seeing sort of mass detention. These are people who, you know, had very clear standing in the U.S. to remain in the U.S., who have then just been arrested. And I'm still at a loss as to why, except for two reasons. One is profits for the private sort of immigration detention system. And the second is to just instill fear on not only the non-citizen community, but the American community in general, to basically convince people to leave and that the country is now no longer a place for people who are seeking better lives to come.
2: Tolchin is currently working on a wrongful death case against GEO Group, in which a detainee contracted COVID and died as a result of substandard medical care at the Adelanto ICE processing facility in Adelanto, California. Tort law in California is such that attorneys can fight well-financed companies like GEO Group without worrying about how long it might take to see a resolution.
11: What's different in the California law that's really significant is that the statute allows for the recovery of costs and attorney's fees. That's really important because when Gio, who has the deepest pockets in the universe, wants to fight a case against me, this tiny little immigration practitioner, right, and my small little group, they could say, look, we're just going to litigate the heck out of this. We'll never be liable. You guys can't stand up to it. By the state now providing for attorney's fees and costs, that means that we can recover for our time spent. So if I'm going to spend 1,000 hours on a case, which this case is looking like, then we're able to get recovery. And guess what? We can get punitive damages. We cannot get punitive damages against the U.S. government, but now we can, thanks to California tort law. And that all matters because with deep pockets, Gio is not going to care unless that hurts them financially. I think that's probably the only thing that they're going to care about. And I think that's a bit why ICE is trying to take these facilities back, because they, under federal law, have reduced liability. We can't get attorney's fees in these suits for the most part. We can't get punitive damages. The liability lessens to a certain extent. But I think a lot of this just comes down to money. Whatever the state can do to allow vindication of rights, that's really important.
2: What is something that regular community members can do as they learn more about the conditions inside of these detention facilities? Are there ways for them to get involved to support the efforts of immigration attorneys and other organizations that are trying to support detainees?
11: Yeah, there's a few things. The first is obviously financial support of the community groups that are there for the folks and the families that are detained. That's really important. There's obvious players like the ACLU that's been doing amazing work. We work extensively with the ENDLON, which is the National Day Laborers Organizing Network, and the National Immigration Project of the National Lawyers Guild. They're fantastic. I think they're great groups to support. And a lot of them, ENDLON especially, has community actions that you can adopt a corner, things like that, that are great. But right now, you know, it's about the midterms. And we need to hold our representatives accountable and to support candidates to win and to stop this.
2: As Geo Group and CoreCivic continue to profit off of mass incarceration, particularly of detained immigrants, organizers across the country are continuing the work of resisting the Trump administration's mass deportation agenda. Michelle Arkin is an organizer and founding member of No Camps California, an organization that is focused on closing immigration prisons across the state.
14: I think California has found itself in a very unique position because we've had a state that was really passionate about closing private prisons, right? So we successfully did so in 2023. And unfortunately, contracts with these private prison companies stayed in place. Even though we shuttered the facilities themselves, the contracts continued to exist. And so therefore, ICE under this administration's second term, they had the confidence and were empowered to just bypass state laws and start moving people into facilities where Geo Group and CoreCivic had contracts in place, whether it be with the state or the federal government, but they just moved in. Cal City has been my passion project, and so I can speak to that more specifically than any other facility because I was so outraged by the fact that they started to hold human beings in this place before any of the inspections, before any of the proper business license shifts or permits were weighed or granted according to any of the local or state laws that are required for any business to function here.
2: As part of her work, Michelle has spent a significant amount of time meeting with detainees in California City and Adelanto processing facilities, and worked in coalition with other organizations in Southern California to support families who are continuing to feel the impact of ICE raids in Los Angeles and elsewhere. Arkin detailed how disparate groups of organizers have come together to support detained immigrants and their families, particularly in the last 18 months.
14: Because of the different skill sets, because of the different ways that we come together, we can advocate both from a community justice side, so, you know, writing all of the letters of support that need to be included in a habeas petition or in whatever future asylum case, you know, to speak to their value within the community, but then also the innumerable amount of immigration lawyers who are giving their time either pro bono or at an incredibly decreased rate in order to help people who are, you know, in a lot of these cases, the families have lost their sole financial provider. And so then it's fundraising and finding ways to raise funds that help them just keep themselves afloat. But beyond that, raise money for whatever bond, you know, if they get a bond hearing to make sure that they have the dollars to meet it. And then whatever additional legal fees may present as things go on, because as the laws change, they require different things. There are people from every different walk of life who are finding ways to commit time to care for people and to fight for our democracy. And it takes all of them, incredibly academic and intelligent people who are really looking at our laws and seeing where they are manipulating or making use of precedents. And how do we attack that? You know, how do we bring that to our, whether it's local city councils or whether it's to our state government? What bills can we write to codify things that because of precedents we never assumed, could not believe that our federal government would make use of or manipulate to use to re-enable? But I feel at this point is a new slave trade. This is a national issue. This is a worldwide global issue we are talking about. I'm grateful for the fact that there are so many people who are, instead of choosing to hide, are choosing to speak. But these companies are making so much money and their stakeholders are making so much money. And the truth is being withheld from so many that the stories are so elaborate and convincing. We have incredible rapid response groups that we're working with. We have amazing mutual aid groups that we're working with. We have amazing clergy and legal advocacy groups that we're working with, all of whom facilitate both the care of the communities that we live in, make sure that people who, once they're inside, have any idea what their rights might be, are finding ways that are inventive and ingenious to provide people inside with ways to even represent themselves, to submit the paperwork for their habeas petitions when they've been held beyond 90 days, which is illegal.
9: When asked how concerned neighbors could jump in and help to lessen the impact of ICE raids on their communities, Arkin highlighted the importance of taking whatever skill you already have and putting it in service of this resistance movement.
14: No matter what your gift is, no matter where your passions lie, there is a place for your skill set. And that doesn't mean you have to go protest. In fact, at this point in time, I would say the performative actions, yes, they're valuable, but we have grown jaded even to those actions, right? Those actions have value, but they only have value if in opening your eyes to what you've seen, you are motivated then to pick up a phone. And if it's just pick up a phone and call your representative and say, here are the bills that say, I do not want this to be part of my state. And if it's not calling your representatives, then it's about figuring out how you can help buy groceries for your community and deliver food to the community members in your life that are too afraid to leave their homes. Or if it's to write a letter to somebody who is in detention, whose life has been so small and so isolated, and where they are manipulating people to try to self-deport because they have removed them from their families. We are being taken advantage of and manipulated by our federal government in a way that none of you will see if you don't open your eyes and look, but you will lose everything you care about if you don't open your eyes and find a way to engage.

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I am your host and producer, Mel Buer. The show was also produced by Vanessa Kolb and Dan Pavlish. Ace Estwick is our executive producer and audio editor, and Mark Maxwell is our engineer. Please take a moment now to rate, follow, and subscribe to us wherever you listen to the show, and to share the show with your friends. Thank you so much for listening, and we'll see you next time on Making Contact.

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0: how do you think about X and how do you think about Y? And the takeaway is always, how did that person look at that problem and take a really weird perspective on it that I can now start hopefully adding to my arsenal of weird things to think about?
1: This is Choose to Be Curious, a show all about curiosity. We talk about research and theory, but mostly it's conversations about how curiosity shows up in work and life. I'm your host, Lynn Borden. Welcome. Come, choose to be curious with us. I really like learning from each of these curiosity conversations. I mostly have no idea going in just what form that learning will take, but I have fun with all of it. And if I'm paying any amount of attention, each conversation inevitably ends up informing another. So today, I find myself thinking a lot about Sophia Forss, an evolutionary biologist in Switzerland who specializes in comparative cognition and animal behavior. She's interested in tracing the roots of human-like curiosity and seeing what we can learn from our primate cousins. She's done some fascinating research on curiosity, apes, and sociality, which is the degree to which individuals in an animal population tend to associate in social groups and form cooperative societies. Research suggests that curiosity is aligned with sociality. Being in groups can both support and hamper curiosity, and it matters who you're hanging out with. Links to all of that and my 2022 conversation with Sophia on my website. James Fuller is also an evolutionary biologist. He spent nearly three decades working in wildlife research and conservation across East and Central Africa and Southeast Asia. His research examines the evolution of social behavior with a focus on the development of vocal communication systems. He's a member of the New York Consortium in Evolutionary Primatology and an adjunct professor at Columbia University and also Mars Hill. I imagine all that experience and expertise has come in very handy at the Big Asheville Science Salon, a delightful enterprise James launched in 2023 to cultivate curiosity and community through seriously cool science in a seriously unserious setting. How could I not have this conversation? And I'm delighted to have James Fuller, co-founder and director of the Big Asheville Science Salon, join me today. So welcome, James.
0: Well, thank you. It's really a pleasure and I would say an honor to be here. I'm very excited. This is my first official interview in relation to the Big Asheville Science Salon, which I think means that maybe we've made it.
1: Oh, I'm so excited to hear that. You know, I was delighted when a local fan put the Big Asheville Science Salon on my radar. So describe the magic, the inspiration.
0: I think like most great enterprises, I kind of stumbled over it and stumbled into it.
1: Best kind.
0: I think what I would say most of all is that it was something that I wanted to exist. I had no interest in founding anything or directing anything or doing anything. I simply wanted to attend something like this. And so I imagined it in my head and thought, well, it's got to be out there. It's Asheville. There's all these very smart people, very curious people, and they love to sit around in bars and think deep thoughts. I'm sure there's something like this. And I spent a good long time searching for such a thing and found that it didn't exist. And so my good friend, Gordon Smith, and he said, well, you keep talking about this. What is it that you need to make it happen? And I said, well, I guess we just need a place. And he grabbed his keys and we jumped in the van and off we went. And my reasoning behind it and my motivation, I guess, for making it happen was pretty selfish. I very much wanted to hear from other scientists. I wanted to hear other researchers sharing their work and their perspective. But I kind of place it in my graduate school and shortly thereafter experience. One of the great opportunities and time crunches of being a grad student is you go to seminar after seminar after seminar. There's just an endless supply of eager students and not so eager faculty sharing their research. And it becomes this sort of weekly task of, it's departmental seminar week. I'm going to listen to two master students and some visiting faculty talk about something that I have absolutely no interest in. And I'm very, very busy doing very important things. And I should be off doing whatever terribly important things I do. There was a moment that I cling to desperately in life that I was working on a chapter of my dissertation, and I was really struggling, and I couldn't figure out not only how to solve the problem, but I couldn't actually figure out what I was struggling with. And I think anyone who has just hit that wall in whatever it is you're trying to figure out knows that feeling, and it's inarticulable, and that's part of the challenge of it. And so I was sitting in a seminar, and a good friend of mine, Dan Flynn, was giving a presentation on his work, and he's a forest ecologist, and he was talking about ecosystem function and tree dynamics and all of these things that had absolutely no interest to me at all, and I considered wildly irrelevant to what I was struggling with, which was trying to make sense of monkey noises. And so in that kind of classic, I'm too busy to be paying attention way, I was focusing on my notes and things like that. And I looked up, and Dan

0: talking about a complex system. The way he was approaching it was how I needed to approach what I was looking at. And that moment really stuck out for me. And it's something I try to kind of weave into the Big Asheville Science Salon, is that if you're only interested in fireflies because you find fireflies fascinating, you'll go to a talk about fireflies, but you're not going to go to a talk by an astrophysicist or a biochemist or somebody talking about monkeys. But if you change that to one of, I'm really interested in ideas and perspectives, and I want to know how someone studying, you know, gaseous makeup of distant galaxies or why flying squirrels vocalize the way they do and everything in between, you're not looking for facts as much as you are looking for perspectives and how people think. And to me, that is the real benefit, I think, of exposure. And very much in the same way as your show, in that you're not bringing on a series of people who are sort of stuck into one mold, who can continue to speak about the same topic over and over and over again. It's this just wide variety of things where the through line is, how do you think about X and how do you think about Y? And the takeaway is always, how did that person look at that problem and take a really weird perspective on it that I can now start hopefully adding to my arsenal of weird things to think about?
1: I love that. I love that. And I've looked at the list. It's like everything from restoring the American chestnut to forensic anthropology and space junk. And do you think that what brings people is what keeps them coming back?
0: Again, I can't speak for everyone. But the sense that I get is that we get about 150, 200 people show up.
1: That's amazing.
0: It's absolutely amazing. And when we started this, a friend of mine's little art studio down by the river, I was absolutely thrilled when 25 people showed up. And at one point we had 60 people. And I thought, this is amazing. This is better than I could ever have hoped for. And then Annie moved and we suddenly had no place to go. And there's this really fantastic place called The Mule here in Asheville, which is an event space, but it's really the Devil's Foot Brewing, which makes sodas. And anyway, so I went there and I said, this is an amazing space. Can we use this space? And now we're getting 150, 200 people showing up every time. And to get to your question, the general sense that I get is about 30% of the people show up because that topic was of interest to them. So uh-huh. They saw the flyer, they saw the write-up, they saw something, they said, oh, I'm absolutely fascinated by the carbon cycle, or I'm absolutely intrigued by fireflies or anything in between. And then about 30% of the people show up because they have been coming for years and they keep showing up because it's a good time and it's part of the community. And about 30% of the people, don't check my math on any of these numbers, show up because they're curious. And to me, that's the key. And you mentioned money, and that's been an ongoing struggle for me. We never asked for money before. And it sounds a bit idealistic and cliche, but I really, truly believe that science for the people is the goal. And as a kid, I was told I was bad at science. I was bad at math. And I mean, what did I know? I had to trust the grownups, and they seemed to know what they were talking about. So I believed them. And sure enough, I was bad at science and bad at math. But I was always outside, and I was always climbing trees, and I was always looking at animals and digging in the dirt. And so I was doing scientific research in its own messy and unrefined way, but I had been sort of cut off from that academic, scholarly way of thinking in a scientific way. And so to me, having a forum that is not only inviting, but engaging and respectful of people who are not professional scientists is

0: is so important to bring people in, because I didn't realize, oh, actually, I'm pretty good at science and pretty good at math. I just hadn't been engaged in a way that sort of invited me to come in.
1: Yeah.
0: The sense that I have is that if you saw an ad for an event that said somebody speaking on the biogeochemical cycle, and you're not really sure what that means, and you're not terribly interested in carbon and bison, and then you see a $10 ticket price, you say, well, you know, I'm going to pay attention. But if it's free and your friends say, hey, they've got beer, we should go check it out, then you might give it a shot. There's a guy who comes, and I'm pretty sure he's been coming to them practically every night. I think he should probably get his own chair at this point. And he always says pretty much the same thing. He said, that was amazing. I'm not sure I followed a lot of it. A lot of it went over my head, but boy, it really got you thinking.
1: Yeah.
0: And he's a poet. The idea that you can have people who have spent their lives writing poetry and other people who've spent their lives building houses or planting food, and then others who are scholars and academics and professional researchers, by having an audience in which all of those people collectively and individually can get a lot out of a presentation, to me, that is the key.
1: You're listening to Choose to Be Curious. I'm your host, Lynn Borton, and I'm joined today by James Fuller, founder of the Big Asheville Science Salon.
0: And my thinking is that if you trust that the audience is smart enough to understand what you're talking about, if you explain it well, but recognize that they don't have a background or an expertise in the specifics of it, then you bring them along for the ride. And it also gives you an opportunity to say something that I think we rarely do in our field, certainly in professional settings, is just say, isn't this amazing? When people feel engaged and invited and welcome and not expected to know everything, as you are at a professional conference, you say, look, I know you're smart. I know you're interested. I know you're curious. I don't expect you to understand how the carbon cycle works, so I'll give you a quick little primer on that. And then we can get into this stuff. And meanwhile, drink a beer.
1: It's such a good example of this research that Sophia Force was doing on trying to understand the social inputs that guide us when to be curious, right? We have to learn that some curiosities are kind of risky, other curiosities are good. And what you've done is create a space that's full of cues and reinforcement. That raises two different kinds of questions for me. Is, you know, how much does the setting matter? But also, how do you encourage questions?
0: Well, so the Q&A at the end is and we say that there's only one rule at the Big Asheville Science Salon, and that rule applies during the Q&A, and that rule is have a question. And some people we've gotten that to the point now where we say there's only one rule and the audience actually will chime in and tell us what that is, which
1: I love it.
0: Always very grateful for. And what's interesting is, to me, the framing of that is so clear and obvious, but I recognize that it's a bit ambiguous. So I imagine we've all been in situations which there's a Q&A and someone says, well, I've got a question. And then they blather on incoherently about whatever they want to talk about and whatever point. Have you ever thought about? And what I try to remind people is that just because you use inflection at the end does not make it an actual question. The question, and so from that perspective, what I think that reminder is really an encouragement of curiosity, and that you're asking a question not to point out how clever you are and all the things you've thought of, but you're asking a question because you honestly don't know the answer and would like to know what the answer is. Mm-hmm. And then we have opportunities afterwards to sit around and chat and share ideas. I find questions so much more interesting than answers. So a good question, that is. A question that is, some, you know, who is the 16th president of the United States? Well, you just pick up your phone, you can look it up, and now you know the answer. that's not really a question as much as it is a sort of fact-finding mission. It's sort of a way of measuring things and gaining knowledge or gaining facts, gaining information. What I am always really intrigued by and hopeful for are questions in which the answer, or at least the discussion that follows from it, changes your perspective and changes your way of thinking and changes your way of understanding. And so it's not about changing what we know, but changing how we think. And that to me is the goal. But to get back to the, like, how do you encourage questions? How do you encourage curiosity? I'm not sure, and I don't have a good answer, but I certainly know ways to discourage it. And that is something that we have done in our educational system for decades. And it's that the pressure to be right and to be correct and to know the answer is so great that we carry that through, not just in the settings in which perhaps you are expected to know the answer. So if you ask your doctor or something and they don't know the answer, you should be a little bit concerned. But I will tell students this sometimes. I'll ask a question and they'll just be this stunned quietness. I say, if you knew the answer, you wouldn't be here. You're a student because you're here to learn things, and this expectation to always know the right thing and have the right answer, I think it paralyzes people. And so by having a setting in which not only are you not expected to know the answer or to know everything that's going on, in a way you're encouraged to dive into places that you don't understand things at all. And that to me is very freeing. It removes some of that vulnerability that we have of saying, well, I have a question, but if I ask it, then everyone will know how dumb I am and that I don't know things. Like, no, quite the opposite. Here, if you ask a question, it's because you are pushing the conversation forward and you're bringing others in and say, oh yeah, I had the same question, or that never occurred to me, and now we can chase that rabbit down the hole for a while.
1: I'm listening to you talk, and I have this such a profound sense of community as a consequence of that environment. Does that resonate?
0: I love that. Yeah, it's interesting because the tagline is, cultivating community and curiosity through seriously cool science. To me, the order of that really makes sense, and I hadn't really put it together until after. I just liked the way all those words went together. And as I've looked at it more and more, it's that the community and curiosity are the targets. I think a lot of times people think, oh, science must be the target, or monkeys must be the target, or James Fuller getting to talk to people once a month must be the goal here. But the idea that anything, I mean, a knitting circle or a pottery club or whatever it is, if it brings people together to do something with a shared interest, that almost by definition creates community. And then from community, you can hopefully do better and bigger and more interesting things. And so to me, I just happen to be a scientist, and I just happen to have a broad interest in research and scientific investigations. And it turns out so do a lot of other people. And so to me, going to a talk about climate change, or going to a talk about stream ecology, is a vehicle for bringing people together with a shared interest. And suddenly you can have a conversation with somebody that you've never met before and say, oh, I don't know you, but I know we have at least three or four things in common. So we can now talk about stream ecology and beer and doing weird things in Asheville. It's using something as fascinating and engaging as a scientific talk as a vehicle to bring people together to say, oh, that's curious. Let's talk about it. Like in middle school, you say, will you be my friend? I like science.
1: There you go. I love it. I love it. So I like to collect what I call curiosity practices, ways, large, small, that people can bring curiosity into their lives. Do you think that there are or do you have some curiosity practices learned from the Big Asheville Science Salon that people could bring into their lives?
0: I am terrible at this, which is probably one of the reasons I spend so much time trying to cultivate it, is that if I think sometimes we think that the people to tell us how to do things are the people who are the most gifted at it. And I find that the people who have to work really hard at it are the ones that might have some insights. And I have to work really hard, but I can't promise you I have an insight. What I will say, you know, this term curiosity, I think a lot about words and, you know, what it means. And when you define them and how you operationalize them, it kind of changes how you can start thinking about it. And I think a bit that there's a selfish nature to curiosity. And I don't mean selfish in the overly negative. It's not necessarily a positive, but it's not as negative as we tend to use the word, but a self-interested, I guess, or self-motivated, in that, oh, I need to solve a problem. I need to get some money. I need to fix my car, whatever it is. So that's going to motivate me to ask someone questions, or it's going to motivate me to learn something. And I think that's a kind of primary driver of curiosity for a lot of people. What I think we have less of is a curiosity about things that we don't immediately or initially think will benefit us. Mm. And that is the key. And that, I think, the term practice is very relevant there, because it's a practice. You kind of get into this habit of it. And what I would say, if I have any practices that work, it's reminding myself to pause and stare and wonder, which probably is not the best look sometimes, depending on where you're doing it. But if you can do it,
1: I'll vouch for you.
0: Yeah, thank you. I appreciate it. But it's literally just taking a moment and pausing and looking at something and wondering. And as cliche and easy it is to say that, it is a practice, because oftentimes we're like, well, where are you going? It's like, oh, I'm trying to get to this place or get to that place, as opposed to, oh, well, I'm just walking through the woods here and I noticed this tree stump and I noticed that it's rotting, but it's only rotting on that side, and the other side still has some sort of root branches coming off of it. And then I start noticing these fungi growing out of it, and who knows what where it goes from there. And it may just collapse on itself, but it may get you to ask a question that you don't know the answer to. And when that happens, that to me is the exciting part, because you walk away with this kind of key. I think a lot of times we think of asking questions so we get the answer, and that once we have the answer, we're done. To me, the answer is really opening up more questions or more opportunities to ask weirder questions and to dive into other topics that you otherwise wouldn't have. And so what I would say as a practice is to not let that feeling of insecurity get in the way of asking questions. And I think about this for my students, because I think we have a generation coming up, and maybe it's more epidemic than that, but people that have been raised to not be curious and to not ask questions and to never expose that you don't know something. And now with the advent of pocket computers and phones and AI, you never have to not know the answer to something. And to me, that owning that ignorance and really feeling comfortable not knowing something and saying, well, that's okay, is the key. Because then you can say, well, I don't know that. I should dive into that a little bit deeper and feel quite happy to not know something.
1: Thank you so much for this. This has really been fun.
0: Oh, it was a pleasure. And I'm grateful that you invited me, and grateful that you do this, because I think conversations about curiosity are really missing in the world. And I think there's a lot of curious people out there. So stay curious.
1: You've been listening to Choose to Be Curious. I'm your host, Lynn Borton. Thank you for joining us here today. You can find all my shows at choosetobecurious.com. I hope you'll follow me here, there, and on Facebook, Instagram, and Blue Sky, all at Choose to Be Curious. Many thanks to my guest, James Fuller. Links to him and the Big Asheville Science Salon on my website, as well as a bonus segment to our analogies and that lovely conversation with Sophia Force. Thanks to Sean Ballack for our theme music, and this is Lumber Down by Barstool via Blue Dot Sessions. I hope you'll join us again next time, and until then, choose to be curious.
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6: Hey, we're all looking for the answer. Nuclear power is the answer, right? I mean, depends on the question. But nations worldwide are pouring money into an atomic renaissance, according to Politico.com. The reason to confront rising temperatures and exploding electricity demand. I want your demand exploding. Take it from me. But climate change showed this summer how those plans could be at risk. Nuclear plants across Europe were forced to halt or curtail generation last month as heat waves and drought plunged river levels to record lows, depriving reactors of cooling water. Bulgaria's sole nuclear plant throttled supply. Romania blew up a rock to keep the water flowing, but was eventually forced to shutter both of its reactors. Hungary narrowly avoided shutting down its only nuclear plant, which provides half the country's electricity, but slashed production by three quarters. In France, a record number of reactors had to halt or cut output. That prompted some governments and companies to question whether their multi-billion euro plans to build new plants should be adjusted to account for the rising threats of climate-related disasters. Well, welcome to the club. Hungarian Prime Minister Peter Magyar is reconsidering expansion plans, citing a cooling system that he said is unfit to deal with global warming. Romania's energy ministry says in a statement that the country isn't backtracking on its nuclear ambitions, but that events this summer, quote, reinforces the importance of ensuring that future projects are appropriately assessed against a broad range of climate, hydrological, environmental, and energy system conditions, unquote. That'll take some time. The impacts come as nuclear power's popularity is resurging. Wars, data centers, and climate change, paradoxically, are driving the rebound. A coalition of European Union countries wants to boost generation 50% by mid-century. I say we move mid-century to later in the century. In the U.S., the Trump administration aims to quadruple nuclear thing over the same period, in part to account for the explosion, don't let it explode, of energy-intensive infrastructure for AI like data centers. Sounding kind of circular, isn't it? Europe is the fastest warming continent. Congratulations, there'll be a prize. It's particularly exposed to climate risks because many of its reactors were built along inland rivers or depend on cooling ponds that are vulnerable to drought. In Europe, South Asia, and some areas of the U.S., like your Arizona and your Texas, the biggest threats are drought and rising water temperatures. In coastal North America and other parts of Asia, it's hurricanes and typhoons. They can damage power lines, but... And then there's jellyfish, which thrive in warming waters and clogged pumping systems at a French plant last month. We can't supply you with electricity because the jellyfish are clogging our plants. It was the second year in a row it happened on the same day. It's like the jellyfish have calendars. Despite this summer's problems, leaders so far say the promise of nuclear power is too big to abandon. Sounds like me. Hello, welcome to the show.

0: From Santa Monica, California, home of the homeless, I'm Harry Shearer, welcoming you to this edition of the show. And the good news continues with news of the warm. I think I will.
1: Soft, listen to the warm. 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
0: And here's good news for people who want to avoid problems at the Strait of Hormuz. The Panama Canal Authority has implemented its first transit restrictions this year due to severe drought. Like it's a thing. This reduces daily crossings to 34 ships from the usual 36. Not a huge. The measure aims to conserve water resources in the artificial lakes, which supply the interoceanic route and provide potable water to more than half of Panama's population. Guess they want to pot it. The drought is exacerbated by the El Nino phenomenon. It's resulted in a 34% deficit in rainfall over the past months. That shortage has led to a significant increase in the cost of transit for ships. Recent auctions for priority passage have reached multi-million dollar figures. So don't go buying stuff now. The reduction in transit through the Panamax and Neo-Panamax locks is part of a progressive adjustment plan to manage the water levels in the lakes. According to Telesur, it's a news source in Panama, official projections indicate that the draft limit will continue to decrease progressively until the summer season down there, due to the persistence of dry conditions. And Al Jazeera reports that the actual cut in daily vessel transits will be down to 34 from 40 and then down to 32. The strain has exponentially increased the auctions for reserve quotas for ships arriving without prior planning. In recent days, the extraordinary transit costs have reached multi-million dollar figures for the largest vessels seeking to avoid delays. The high demand for passages through the Panama Canal is partly due to the diversion of energy ships transporting liquefied natural gas from Western Asian routes to the Asian market. Hydrocarbon transport companies are using the Central American route to ensure compliance with international delivery times amid disruptions in other global routes. I wonder what those could be. The Panama Canal will maintain constant monitoring of lake levels, will the authority there, to adjust water-saving measures in the coming months. Projections suggest operational restrictions will extend until early next year to prevent a greater paralysis in global commerce. But, you know, we run the Straits at home. News of the warm. And now, news of the godly. Not so warm. Deadline Buffalo, New York. About 900 survivors of clergy abuse in the Buffalo Catholic Diocese. There's another one. We'll soon vote on a $326 million settlement. This is part of a process that's been in the works for years, according to a local TV station there, WIVB-TV. Since the diocese filed for bankruptcy way back in February 2020, it's been the longest settlement process involving priest sexual abuse cases in the country. Okay, so the medal goes to Buffalo. Attorney Steve Boyd represents many of the victims. He sat down with the TV station to explain the process and what he thinks the outcome could be. Quote, we think overwhelmingly the survivors, will vote yes. It's been the history. That's what happened in Syracuse. That's what happened in Rochester, he says. Well, those are neighboring New York state cities, which apparently have much the same problem. There's an expert who's an allocator. The allocator is hired by the Survivors Committee. He will read through all the proofs of claim, and then he will allocate different amounts based on the severity of each individual claim, according to the attorney. I think a lot of our clients, he says, are less concerned about the money and more concerned about the acknowledgement of what they went through. There are also going to be non-monetary provisions in here for child protection in the future, so this never happens again, unquote. I'm going to hold you to that, sir. And survivors of child rape and other sexual abuse within New Orleans Roman Catholic Archdiocese learned this week that $641,000 or so is the most they can individually get under the settlement approved last December that resolves a years-long bankruptcy case involving the Archdiocese. Why don't they just hold services in bankruptcy courts and save? Those amounts were communicated in letters that hundreds of clergy abuse survivors participating in the New Orleans Archdiocese's bankruptcy began receiving this week. The figures are well below a $2.4 million jury verdict that was awarded to an unrelated Louisiana religious sexual abuse survivor last June of last year, after the state's legislature temporarily eliminated filing deadlines for such cases. The amounts, and this is reported by the British newspaper The Guardian and WWL-TV in New Orleans, those amounts were substantially below out-of-court settlements that a handful of clergy abuse survivors in the New Orleans area have reached in the verdict's aftermath with Catholic institutions not affected by the bankruptcy, which evidently have been more or less comparable to the jury award. Survivors say the amounts in the letters aren't just insulting, but also the latest evidence of the disproportionate advantage enjoyed by the more than 40 Catholic institutions that have gone to federal court to declare bankruptcy amid the financial fallout of that church's worldwide clergy molestation scandal, including nearly 30 such groups that have settled. Quote, this whole thing's a farce, says Aaron Hebert. He was abused by Lawrence Hecker, not Heller, a late convicted child rapist and longtime archdiocesan priest. Richard Kuhn, who's testified to being molested by three men with links to the archdiocese, added, quote, there's a lot of survivors that are hurting right now, unquote, driving the despair those two described are two elements. The $305 million settlement that the Archdiocese, as well as its insurers, agreed to pay last December to clergy abuse survivors to resolve that bankruptcy case, and a 0-100 point system that describes each individual victim's suffering and resultant payment. Settlement disclosure documents that disgusted victims virtually from the outset detail how points would be assigned based on the nature of the abuse. Among other elements, rape equated to 75 points within the system, oral or digital abuse was 56 units, grooming behavior was 5. Nothing was free. Additionally, the Archdiocese and others made comments in open court promising payments by the end of spring of this year. The process instead dragged, with settlement trustee Don Massey filing motions in court to get the church to turn over records needed to make payment determinations. So the survivors shared their payouts. Hebert had been awarded 56 points. That was $359,000. Meanwhile, having endured rape and oral sexual abuse by multiple clergy predators, Kuhn was allocated 98 points. He said it was shocking that he didn't get the 100% given the circumstances surrounding his claim. Three bankruptcy claimants all expressed disbelief that allocation letters given to survivors failed to break down precisely how the claim evaluator arrived at their points total. The missives just contained the final sum and an acknowledgement that the bankruptcy may have required them, quote, to revisit deeply personal and difficult experience, unquote. Survivors have a month to ask for reconsideration. Without the basis for the points total, they're left to guess why they didn't receive what they expected. Here's another example. After pressing a case which led to a child rape conviction and sentence of life imprisonment for the priest, Hecker, Neil Duan was allocated just 75 points. He got no additional points for his role in Hecker's successful prosecution. The system had called for that. Quote, "Now we know how much it cost a priest to rape a boy," said Duhan. Sources familiar with the process, hello process, say more than 800 abuse claims were given points allocations. Among them were more than 100 that got scores of zero, such as for claiming abuse by a predator or entity not affiliated with the archdiocese. Sources said about $56 million from the settlement was being temporarily held back to account for successful appeals, and any remaining money held back would then be redistributed to survivors based on their points. If they want to appeal that result, it's going to cost them $1,000 out of pocket. Kuhn Herbert and another victim said such factors convinced them that bankruptcy court was the wrong venue to be fairly compensated for their abuse, despite assertions by the archdiocese that it was the venue providing the most equitable solution. As one of the three said, quote, "The bankruptcy was all about protecting the church," unquote. News of the godly.

0: Ladies and gentlemen, you may not remember this, but on July 16th of this year, not that long ago, the felon in chief gave a primetime speech about election integrity in which he attempted to revive long disproven doubts about the legitimacy of the 2020 election. Well, why wouldn't he? He had alleged that China had sought to interfere with the electoral process, called on Congress to enact stricter voting requirements ahead of the midterms. A day earlier, the senior vice president of programming for the Fox Business Network sent a text message to the producers of Maria Bartiromo's show on that network, guiding them to forego coverage of the speech, the Trump speech, on her show. This most likely was because Fox News and Fox Business had been subjected to multiple defamation lawsuits relating to claims made by Trump and his supporters regarding the 2020 elections. There was already a $800 million-plus judgment in favor of Dominion voting systems, which they had accused of being rigged somehow. Somehow also the messages from Giordano ended up being relayed by Bartiromo to the White House. On Friday, Trump, you've heard of him, posted it in a thing on Truth Social, quote, "I can't believe Maria Bartiromo is no longer going to have her great shows on Fox News and Fox Business. Three different shows, always number one. Maria is a total professional and a true warrior," unquote. Bartiromo's decision to alert the administration to internal guidance may have infuriated management, but she could also make the case that she was simply informing a guest, like whoever was going to talk after the speech, of a programming change. We don't really know, do we? I know some of us care.
1: Who's bothering Rupert?
2: It's Donald. Been a while.
1: It's been a good while. I figured you were busy figuring out whether Iran is a war or not.
2: Rupert, I don't say this publicly, but it's barely a skirmish.
1: Well, I admire your restraint. Donald, I don't want to be rude, but at my age, I don't have time for extended conversations. What's up?
2: Rupert, you look great. You make 93 look like 80.
1: Thank you, Donald. And if I may, I return the compliment.
2: Really?
1: Yes, you make 80 look like 93. So
2: I wanted to congratulate you on getting all the lawsuit stuff over with.
1: Not totally, mate. We've still got the Smartmatic lawsuit.
2: Yeah, let me give you a little tip, okay? Mm-hmm. Every time you mention them, you should call them Dumbmatic. They drive them nuts.
1: Noted. And aside from that, your midterms are looking a bit dodgy. You do know I prefer backing winners.
2: Hey, don't believe the polls.
1: Well,
2: I don't, especially yours. We got so many ways to dominate the midterms, you're going to want to endorse me again. And I'm not running yet. But listen, I'm calling with a simple question. Why'd you get rid of Maria Bartiromo? She was the best-looking thing on Fox News since Geraldo got his skin lightened.
1: Hey, that didn't happen.
2: Well,
1: and B, I didn't fire Maria. I just let her contract lapse slowly like an underfed wombat. And you knew better than anyone, you should, that she slipped private Fox News internal documents to a certain Donald.
2: Oh, look, I didn't read them, and Natalie said they were yesterday's news, so...
1: So, let me put it this way. Most beautiful girl... on the morning news, you'd see her, believe her, Maria.
2: She made all my arguments in high heel shoes. A one girl.

just fired a gal named Maria. Was loyal for so long, then started doing wrong by me. Maria, on the air she was pushing the right line, but it was like she worked for Nightline, shared our memos just like a spy. Maria, she's almost as bad as Sharia, confiding at night in a White House chum. She cost us quite a sum. Now she can go cover

0: Ray, say was loud on my channels each morning. But her phone calls should have been a warning. She thought my anchors were free.
1: You'll never have anyone as central casting as Maria. Like a treat from a great pizzeria. Stars aren't born, but they're made.
0: Out is how she will fade.
1: Maria. So, there's no way to change your mind?
0: Oh, we could swap sons. James could be your problem.
1: Yeah, well, I'll mention it to Natalie. And Melania, too, of course, but...
0: Don, sorry to cut this. Not as short as it should have been. But I've got to chair a meeting on what time election night we declare the midterms officially law, so...
1: Okay, pal. I was going to slip you Pete Hegseth's testosterone booster, but...

a modulation only AI could pull off. Deadline Chennai, India, when Kripa Vaidyanathan's 27-year-old niece died in an Alaskan car crash in 2024. Her family in Chennai, India, felt shell-shocked. They questioned why this tragedy would befall them when they had such immense faith in God. That's when they turned to artificial intelligence chatbots. This from the AP. Quote, it was a lot easier trying to get answers and peace of mind because ChatGPT is not judging you. We found a compassionate guru now, but even he only has limited time. AI is accessible anytime. Unquote. This unfettered access, which can be challenging to find among human gurus, is what's drawing more people to AI for spiritual guidance. A big step, particularly in Hinduism, where gurus are part of culture and deemed necessary to attain moksha, liberation from the cycle of birth, death, and reincarnation. These chatbots are powered by LLMs. Those are AI systems that generate responses by using advanced statistics and troves of text, including sacred ones like Bhagavad Gita from

riddled. I say riddled with errors and shoddy language. Riddled with shoddy language, ladies and gentlemen. For your listening pleasure, the strain on the House Office of Legislative Counsel is increasing as more congressional offices and outside groups rely on generative AI to draft legislation. That's according to interviews with eight current and former officials talking to Politico. They said AI's ability to quickly generate mountains of text is forcing the Office of Legislative Counsel lawyers to spend significantly more time reviewing and rewriting the proposals. In many cases, the drafts are plagued by mistakes that could ripple well beyond Washington, tying up the passage of legislation. That doesn't happen. And risking lawsuits over erroneously cited statutes or incorrect legal definitions. AI's arrival on Capitol Hill means that the rapidly advancing technology already threatening to disrupt software, warfare, Hollywood, and a lot of other industries could soon shape laws that affect millions of Americans in unpredictable ways. Quote, AI is good for a lot of stuff, unquote, says Daniel Schumann, executive director of the nonprofit American Governance Institute. But it's not capable of drafting legislation that you would want to enact into law, he said. Staffers and outside groups are going to Claude or ChatGPT to draft the legislative language itself, said one person who has advised office staff on the technology. Given the errors AI tools generate, the Office of Legislative Counsel spends more time trying to fix AI-drafted legislation than it would take for them to draft it from scratch, said that person. But that person didn't say it from scratch. The process of training an AI model becomes a paradox at scale. The more it remembers, the less it remembers about the source of its memories. This from the British tech journal, The Register. MIT computer scientists went looking for a way to attribute AI model output to specific training data, in the hope that understanding could inform AI regulation. What they found, described in a paper titled, well, it's almost unreadable title, looks like it will actually make regulation more difficult. Scientific journal Nature Communications is publishing the paper. The authors, affiliated with MIT's Computer Science and Artificial Intelligence Laboratory, the CSAIL, note that diffusion models like Midjourney and Stable Diffusion have become widely used tools for generating artifacts, including images, audios, and video. Diffusion models have also attracted lawsuits from artists who argue that copies of their work included in training data have enabled AI models to reproduce their output and artistic style. In one such ongoing copyright case from 3 years ago, the plaintiffs have been trying to convince the court to make the defendant Midjourney provide the data sets used to train its models. The plaintiffs allege that Midjourney made its training data set by scraping images associated with specific artists' names for the express purpose of enabling its model to mimic those artists' expressive content. Being able to attribute model output to the content they ingested during training, well, that would help people understand how models function. I like models when they function. And would have various applications, including machine unlearning, data poisoning, model interpretability, fairness, and privacy, the scientists wrote in their paper. Furthermore, given the contemporary adoption of these models for creative and commercial purposes, attributability also carries ethical, policy, financial, and legal implications. But it turns out attributing model output to a specific input gets more difficult as models get larger. Here we show that attribution, characterized as the task of locating a part of the training data that can be held responsible for a generated sample, can become impossible if a model is trained on a sufficiently large corpus of data, the authors said. We find that the more data a model is trained on, the less attributable its generated samples become, a phenomenon we now

0: now refer to as attribution decay. And nothing you can brush with that. The president of OpenAI, Greg Brockman, has claimed the world has entered a new era of artificial general intelligence after the release of his company's latest model, Astra, not Half Astra, which it described as the world's most intelligent and aligned model. He made the claim only weeks after a serious AI safety incident involving other models under its development. Brockman said, if we fast, not, this is not Kent Brockman, by the way. If we fast forward a couple of years and we look back and say when it was really that AGI was created, I think it's going to be about this time, and I think it might be about this model. It's because they solved 100-year-old math problems. Like, that's the only thing you want to do with intelligence, or big intelligence. OpenAI says Astra was a major advance for scientific discovery, mathematics, and health. Could fill out tax returns, draw architectural visualizations, order food. I didn't order this. No, I did. Astra has what OpenAI calls a critical level of cybersecurity capability. That means it may hack into software in a way that, according to the company's own classification, could lead to catastrophe from unilateral actors hacking military or industrial systems or OpenAI infrastructure. But OpenAI says it's carefully aligned to refuse to comply with advanced cybersecurity tasks, like finding unknown flaws which create openings for malicious hackers. But OpenAI's chief scientist says as models get more capable, understanding exactly what they can do gets harder. Confidence in monitoring how the AIs are behaving may constrain further development. We would not accept degradation in our ability to monitor alignment, that means sandboxing, beyond a certain level. We have to be willing to slow down or withhold further scaling where our confidence and safety is not sufficient. Yeah, they're going to do that. Once again, ladies and gentlemen, just a note, you want to protect high security installations, electric plants, nuclear plants, you know, potato plants, water filtration facilities and distribution facilities. You don't need to trust those guys to align and remember and do all that. Just disconnect those machines, those plants, those facilities from the public internet. They can have their own little private intranets to communicate with each other, but you know, they don't have to be open to AGI. And now, the apologies of the week. Mel Gibson has issued an apology amid backlash over his recent appearance at a fan expo in Canada. There, the Oscar winner mocked an interpreter while walking on stage to attend his retrospective Q&A. Video of the incident was widely circulated on social media platforms, with Gibson condemned for his insensitive actions. You know, an interpreter, like a sign language thing. Quote, sometimes when you get pushed out on a stage in a spotlight, your mind is all over the place. And sometimes spontaneous, thoughtless idiocy is displayed. He said, there was no intended maliciousness attached, and I certainly apologize to anyone who was upset by it. Unquote. Journalist Ross Barkin has apologized for failing to properly cite other journalists' work in his New York Magazine columns. That's after the magazine dropped him following an independent review that found attribution problems in 67 of his columns. None of them genuinely were willful or intentional, he said. In the course of writing many columns a week, I did not use citations as aggressively as I should have and did not paraphrase well enough. He added, he never intended to crib from anyone's work and apologized to journalists whose work he did not properly cite. Barkin said, he would take some time away and pledge to do a much better job going forward. Going backward would not make for a better job. Bill Maher, age 70, according to the Daily Beast, apologized for his on-air claims that most Trump-endorsed candidates lost primaries after he received a text message from 80-year-old Trump himself. Quote, I said last week, I'm quoting myself, Trump used to win all his endorsements. Now he's winning almost none of them, Maher said. I heard from this one viewer who was very upset about this. Contact me directly. The viewer was Trump. And continued to explain that the two text. Quote, I'm glad we do, Maher said. I'd rather have communication. He sent me a lot of information, and I promised if this is not true what I said, I will say it on the air. He's right. I did overstate it. That wasn't true. Overstated. That was so hard to not be a dick about everything. Unquote. Deadline New York, the Metropolitan Museum of Art is canceling its planned exhibit honoring British designer John Galliano, which had led to severe backlash in the Jewish community and beyond because of the designer's past anti-Semitic and racist statements. The museum said this week the exhibit, which had been planned as next May's Spring Costume Institute show, launching the Met Gala, will be replaced by another show to be announced later. The designer joined in the statement saying, quote, after much reflection and discussion with the Met and all those involved, I've decided with great sadness, it's best for the exhibition not to take place at this time. I remain fully accountable for the pain caused by my words in the past, particularly the hurt I caused to the Jewish and Asian communities, and I remain deeply sorry for it. He was long recognized as one of the fashion world's biggest talents for his flamboyant designs. And from Canada, you remember Canada, used to be an independent country. Hydro One has apologized after its online outage map incorrectly displayed Lake Ontario as Lake America. It said the error was caused by a third-party mapping service. Hydro One is the largest electricity transmission and distribution provider in the Canadian province of Ontario. The incident, of course, came shortly after Google Maps began displaying Lake America for users in the United States, following something the felon-in-chief did. The apologies of the week, a copyrighted feature of this broadcast, and now the side effects of the week.
1: Zocova may harm your unborn baby. Do not take Zocova if allergic to its ingredients. Serious side effects include allergic reactions, some severe like anaphylaxis. Get medical help right away if you have rash, hives, itching, swelling of your mouth, lips, tongue, or face, trouble swallowing or breathing, throat tightness, dizziness, lightheadedness, stomach area pain, or vomiting.
0: Nah, trouble breathing is overrated.

Ladies and gentlemen, one more apology. A cluster of delivery robots clogged a Chicago sidewalk this week. Coco, that's who runs that particular operation. Not the late Chanel. Coco said a sidewalk deployment error, you know those, caused several robots to reroute simultaneously as they were leaving their station to begin daily routines, resulting in the cluster. Quote, being a good neighbor in Chicago matters to us, and we take the safe and considerate operation of our robot fleet seriously. It apologized for the inconvenience. The robots had no comment.

Ladies and gentlemen, that concludes this week's edition of the show. Program returns next week at the same time on these same public radio stations. And on almost all podcast platforms, whenever you want them. Even if you don't want it, it's there. That's the good part. The tip of the show, chapeau to the San Diego and Hawaii desks. Thanks to Pam Halstead and to Thomas Walsh at WWNO New Orleans for help with today's broadcast. I have a YouTube channel full of, I'm going to be honest, quite wonderful stuff. You might drop by. And I'm on Substack. 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

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For the last time for a little while, so long from the home of the homeless.

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3: 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Or did we evolve?

0: Hey, everybody, this is Harvey Sonny Wasserman back with you for the Solartopia show here on the Pacifica Affiliate Network and at KPFK in Los Angeles. 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We love doing the Solartopia show. My co-host is Kevin Camps. Back home again in Kalamazoo, Michigan, we broadcast from the west coast of Michigan and the west coast of California, and we are joined by the great Heather Booth, who made her name at the Midwest Academy in Chicago, Illinois, one of the great institutions of grassroots organizing. And Heather, you are a legend in your own time. We were together at the University of Chicago running from the cops during the Chicago Convention in 68. I unfortunately wasn't quite fast enough, and I got clubbed a couple times. But nonetheless, you are here with us to talk about organizing, and then we're going to get down to the nitty-gritty with Diablo Canyon in California and Balcony Solar, which is going worldwide, including, as Myra Arison tells us, the government of Thailand, I believe it is going to be helping to finance 5 gigawatts, which is the equivalent of 5 nuclear plants, of solar rooftops in their country in 1 year. That's a record, 5 gigawatts in Thailand, where I was in 1967. They're going to put 5 gigawatts of rooftops, that's rooftop solar, 5 nuclear power plants in Thailand. That's great news, and we want to have it happen immediately in California and around the country in the United States. So, Heather Booth, since you are the queen of grassroots organizing, tell us, please, how we do it.
1: Ah, Harvey, it is so wonderful to have been your movement partner for so many years and continuing, and just so wonderful to be with this audience, because the audience who listens to the Solartopia show are all, or just about all, movement veterans, long time and active organizers doing all we can to make this a better world. Before I start, I did want to just recognize that when you say the queen, I was thinking, well, Dolly Parton passed away this week, and maybe in some ways she was our queen or one of our heroes. By the way, hero was a woman in the mythology.
0: Really? Also, though Dolly, I'm glad to hear that.
1: Yeah. Hero. And Dolly Parton has gotten so much appropriate recognition, but someone else also died this week early, Wendell Berry, a great rural American environmentalist, climate activist, and a great poet and writer. I just wanted to give a moment of recognition to both of them, because we need to recognize those who leave the legacy on which we build, just as we're building together now, Harvey.
0: You got it. You got it. Well, I never met her, but I loved Dolly Parton. I was inspired by Wendell Berry and inspired by you, Heather. So tell us how your decades of organizing play out now in the era of Trump, and what do we need to do to protect ourselves and our democracy going forward, as well as in the campaign to save our environment and to solarize this country?
1: Well, what I can give a little bit on my history, but what I really wanted to do was to share a set of tools that you all can use, a way to think about strategic planning, so that the campaigns and the tactics that you're working on, that we're all working on together, fit into a longer plan to win and build our power for whatever comes into the future. I'll give a short version of my own background, because the main lesson I've learned in this organizing is that when we organize, with love at the center, that's when we've changed the world. That's when we've done it before. That's when we will do it. One key place I learned that was in Freedom Summer in 1964 in Mississippi, when Northern students like myself at the time were recruited to go to Mississippi to support courageous African Americans who were being brutalized, and especially if they were trying to register to vote. And it's during that summer that many may remember, because three of the young volunteers, Andrew Goodman, James Cheney, and Michael Schwerner, were killed at the hands of the Klan. But because we organized, within a year we won a Voting Rights Act, and that was expanding democracy, still with more to go, further to go. But we were expanding democracy because we organized, and because we did not keep it up enough and convert it into political power and then keep the organizing. Even that is being pushed back, along with environmental, with solar, with alternatives to fossil fuel right now. But in fact, when we organize with love at the center, we will change this world. And so I've come on the program today, Harvey, unless you want to say something else. I was going to...
0: No, it's great. Well, not only will we change the world, we already have. I mean, when we started to fight nuclear power, nobody gave us a chance. And now renewable energy is probably the biggest industry in the world. Your organizing has had tremendous impact. So tell us how we can achieve more victories.
1: Thanks so much, Harvey. And thanks for the work that you and so many of the people listening in have been doing for so many years. What I wanted to talk about is a way to think about all the tactics that we do, all the events that we do in the context of building a long-term strategy. And to do that, I'm going to outline a kind of tool. We call it at the training center that I started, Midwest Academy, we call it our strategy chart. And maybe some of you in the audience have even seen it. It's a chart that is five categories. And it's categories, I'm going to go over them to give a sense of how you build a long-term plan of action to win. That's what a strategy is. So often when you start something or you see a problem, people will say, well, let's have a Twitter storm. Let's do hands around the Capitol. Let's write letters. Let's have a die-in. Let's have all sorts of tactics that may be exactly what should be done, may all be good ideas, but they're specific events. They're tactics. And to win and to sustain those victories, it's often effective to build it into a long-term strategy. So here are some tools to think about how you build that strategy. And for those who are listening in, it may be worth either for the old timers to take out that pen and paper and write it down, or on your iPad to actually write this down. And you can also find the strategy chart online with Midwest Academy.
0: Is that the website, Midwest Academy?
1: The website is www.midwestacademy.com.
0: Beautiful.
1: Midwestacademy.org.
0: And it's all one word, no space, Midwest
1: no
0: Academy.
1: Space.
0: Okay,
1: right.
0: Go for it.
1: So to build a strategy, we think it's actually all pretty simple. And a lot of this you'll find obvious. In fact, I often think that good organizing is the obvious made explicit. So everyone's on the same page as we go through this. There are five categories to think about. I'm going to mention the categories overall, and then I'm going to go back and describe a little bit about each one and take about 10 minutes to do this. Then we can discuss it a bit. Though at any point, Harvey, if you've got a question or it's not clear, please jump in. The five categories for building this strategy or the plan to take action to win. First category are the goals. And it asks the question, each category answers a question. What do you want to win? The second category are, who are the decision makers? Who has the power to grant you what you want to win? So the goals, and then the decision makers. Some call them targets, but some don't like the military term, so we call them decision makers. The third is the constituencies. It's who gives us the power to influence those decision makers to win the goals. You'll see each of the categories relate to the other one. So goals, decision makers, constituencies. The fourth category are the resources. What are the organizational and other resources you'll need in order to support the constituencies to build your power to convince the targets or the decision makers in order to win those goals? And the fifth category are the tactics. And that's the fun one. It's often where people start. Those are what are the actions we should take in order to build the resources, to convince the constituencies, to build our power in order to move the targets or the decision makers in order to win. And there are other ways that you can design it, but this is the way, one way that many have found effective.
0: Well, Heather, let me give you, this is a fantastic. And let me just tell you that on Solartopia, our primary goal is to have a totally green powered Earth. We've been working on this for 50, 60 years. You've been a part of it. And it's really, this is very, very helpful.
1: Thing on goals, there are two things on goals. You've identified a really long-term goal, and that is great. We want a vision. Without a vision, the people will perish. And we need to know what we're driving for long-term. But there are two ways to think about goals. One is by time. And yes, we need the long-term goal. But what's an intermediate goal that gets us there? And what's even a short-term goal that will get us there? If the long-term goal is moving to solar and alternate energy sources, is a midterm goal stopping or building a particular facility? And is a shorter-term goal getting the meeting with the person who's going to get us into that decision-making process into winning the long-term goal? So there's time. And then the second way to look at goals is the kinds of goals. And there are three kinds of goals. One is that you want to win improvements in people's lives. So if this is about solar or wind or other forms of energy, how will it impact people's lives? You've got to tie it down to that, because if not, it will be an abstraction for many. The second
0: is to give
1: people a sense of their own power, so they're part of the struggle. And the third is to change the relations of power. So we look for structural reforms in addition to any particular reform.
0: That's really brilliant, Heather. We're going to take a short break, but I do want to say our immediate goal is to shut the nuclear power plants, especially in California. And in the, it has been a long-term goal over many years, but gets shorter and shorter as these plants get older and older. And concurrently, to solarize California and the rest of the country. After we take this short-term break, let's ask Kevin Camps to tell us who is going to make this decision. Heather, your guidance here is pure genius. Let's take a quick musical break and we'll come back to Kevin Camps.

0: Okay, we're here back here at the California Soartopia Show, the Soartopia Show on the Pacifica Radio Network. And we're talking to the great Heather Booth, a magnificent organizer who's given us five key points on organizing. The long-term goal is to solarize the planet. The shorter-term goal is to shut all the nuclear plants and to solarize state by state, which, by the way, in California, we joined many other states. Many of you listening in other states beyond California now have balcony solar bills, which is really going to facilitate the spread of solar energy. And Heather has challenged us to name who's going to make these changes. Kevin Camps, you've been fighting at the grassroots. You're back in Michigan, where we're fighting a nuclear plant. Who's going to destroy? Who's going to decide? Who's going to make the decision on shutting the nuclear plants and getting the renewable energy?
1: Well, I mean, the people making the wrong decisions for decades now are at the federal and the state level and at the corporate level. So at the current moment, the Palisades Atomic Reactor is refueling as we speak, even though it supposedly shut for good 4.5 years ago after 50 plus years of very troubled, very risky operations on the shore of Lake Michigan. You mentioned Chicago. Lake Michigan is the drinking water supply for everybody who lives in Chicago and way beyond that. So some of those federal decision makers include the Nuclear Regulatory Commission, the president, the energy secretary. At the state level, it's the governor and her departments. Like these days, it's called EGLE, which is Energy, Great Lakes, and the Environment. They've all made the wrong decision for the past 4.5 years on restarting Palisades, which is now poised to restart. We've done, I mean, I love, you know, the definitions of strategies and tactics. We've done our most strategic interventions as we could come up with our experience. And we've done many tactics, one of which is still live. That's a federal court appeal, both in Cincinnati and in Washington, D.C. So it's kind of the last gasp, the Hail Mary pass. We don't expect to win, unfortunately. We should win. But we've lost so many times in court when we should win. So these are all challenges that have to be faced and dealt with, and we're doing our best.
0: Well, Heather, what is the balance in your long history of organizing between court fights and political fights and grassroots organizing?
2: Well, this is how we would get into it. The courts certainly matter, but often as a delaying tactic. What's important is that when you identify who the decision makers are, you need to provide specific names. Who are those people? And then do a power analysis around each person. Who are the people close to them? What are the financial interests that they're related to? Who are they responsive to? Are they on another board? There was one time where we wanted to get to the board of a big steel company, and they wouldn't even meet with us. But on the board of the steel company was the head of a group like Target that was a consumer company. Now, the steel company didn't meet with us because we didn't have the power to buy a lot of steel directly. We weren't the army buying steel or made airplanes. But one of the board members, when we looked at them with a specific name, ran a large consumer grouping like Target. And they could be very responsive to consumers. So we ran a campaign on this consumer target and got the meeting with the consumer target because we had the power to get to them, who then could demand that the head of the steel company would meet with us. So the point on decision makers is you look at the specific names and do a power analysis on each specific person. And who are they responsive to? And then we ask, can we organize the base around that person so that we have the power around particular people in addition to the broad agencies, courts, and other vehicles that we go to?
0: Fantastic. Well, we have had success over the decades shutting nuclear plants by getting to the utility companies. And getting to the builders of the reactors, we have very, very little success with the regulators or the government agencies. And now, of course, and this is the single most terrifying sentence anybody will ever hear, nuclear safety and health regulations are now entirely in the hands of Donald Trump. So the regulatory agency route is kind of not really there. But Kevin, who are we going to get to in California on Diablo Canyon and in Michigan on Palisades to turn this around with the guidance of Heather Booth here?
1: Well, what I've picked up on this show and elsewhere at Diablo in California is the legislature now is where it's at. So if Californians can persuade the California legislature to not allow Diablo to operate past 2030, then it must shut down by law. And in Michigan, boy, we've got a real challenge. I mean, we're going to try to persuade three judge panels in Cincinnati and Washington, D.C., and who knows, if we lose there, we may need to appeal to the Supreme Court. So there's nine justices to convince, and we've tried that on various campaigns. So, you know, those are some specifics. In Michigan, you know, we've got an election coming up. The governor, who's made such bad decisions on Palisades, is term limited. She might be running for president, though. This is Gretchen Whitmer. So we've got a new governor race, and we hope to persuade the Democrat. The Republican is very likely hopeless. It shouldn't be that way. Republicans claim to be fiscal conservatives, and nuclear is like the opposite of that, right? So we'll do our best on all of these regards.
0: Well, Heather, give us some guidance here. One thing that's happening with the nuclear industry is that they are having to go to Wall Street. And Wall Street, the financial community, is extremely skeptical. The people who are serious are extremely skeptical about nuclear technology. They've had a catastrophic experience in Georgia, where these two reactors that were supposed to be like $10 billion or so came in at 40, and then two in South Carolina came in at 9 and never opened. So what is your experience in dealing with large financial interests? You told us one story where we're getting to the capitalists, and the capitalist structure can actually turn something around.
2: Well, by the way, I did run the campaign for financial reform that won the Consumer Financial Protection Bureau that Elizabeth Warren so wonderfully advocated for. But where, and Kevin, the work you're doing is so impressive. What I'd recommend is, just as you're saying, we also need to tie the power that we build in the demonstrations into political power, and tie the issues we're working on into the everyday impact on people's lives, how they feel it. So if there's a way to indicate that these decisions cost us more money, are using up our water and our resources, are creating health problems for us, as well as the long-term threats. I mean, my God, we're seeing what's happening in Nepal with climate change and the melting of the icebergs and the threats to our lives overall. But to tie it to people's concrete life and move the power we build in the community into the election. I realize now we're getting to the point of probably winding up on this call. I would just say again that building your tactics into a long-term strategy to think about it, how we are going to build the power we need to influence those very specific named decision makers and raise the resources we'll need to allow us to carry on that campaign. There's much more. Midwest Academy can provide some of that training. Thank you all for the struggles you've led, and the struggles we'll carry on together.
0: Well, you've hit the key point here on economics. We are at the point now, and we couldn't do this even 10 years ago, but we're at the point now where we can absolutely, with no doubt whatsoever, show that going to renewable energy, especially with the major breakthroughs in battery technology, is way, way cheaper and will, in fact, lower electric rates for the average citizen and the average consumer. That's clearly true in California, which has the highest electric rates in the continental United States because of Diablo Canyon. And we have the power, we have the technology, we have the ability to go 100% renewable in California and in the rest of the country. The problem is that the utility companies And Donald Trump personally, who is vested in nuclear power, have bought the legislatures. Kevin, are you running into that in Michigan as well? We could shut Diablo Canyon with the support of the legislature, but the utilities own the legislature. Is that the situation in Michigan too?
1: Oh, it's a modern day feudalism. I mean, yeah, Consumers Power, which used to own Palisades, and Detroit Edison, which owns Fermi, and now this rogue company called Holtec out of New Jersey, they tell the state government what to do. So it's pretty far gone, but of course we live here, so we are trying to do something about it.
0: Well, Heather, you're such a great organizer. If you got any ideas on how we can translate the conversion to Solartopia and the shutdown of the nuclear plants into a nitty-gritty economic issue at the grassroots level.
2: Focusing on the affordability issue is where people are focused now, and driving that home and forming the alliances to convert and unite one issue with another right now in the next 61 days for this key election to unite around the election. There's only 61 days till the election is over. In fact,
0: God
2: beyond
0: help
2: that,
0: us. Yeah,
2: you
0: really.
2: Know, not only that, it's 62 days today, as of today, but that's just the last day of the election. The early vote ballots go out in North Carolina in about 5 days, and
0: right.
2: Pennsylvania. And so it's to join with the other organizations, as many of you are doing, convert it into political power, talk about the impact on people's concrete lives, and then plan for what we do the day after the election.
0: Heather Booth, it's been great. And I do want to quickly say that the one issue that's really seemingly coming together, I know it's a big issue in the Ohio elections, is data centers. You know, data centers raise electric rates, destroy water, destroy the air, and drive everybody crazy with noise. That's been a real winner with issues on the progressive side. Maybe that's a key for the next 2 months. Heather Booth, tell us how to get a hold of you, please.
2: You can contact for the training center, Midwest Academy, at www.midwestacademy.com. I'm also in a consulting firm called Democracy Partners, democracypartners.com. I wish you all well. Have been so glad to be your organizing partner for so many years. Look forward to celebrating our victories together.
0: Well, Heather, it's been an honor to have you on with my co-host, Kevin Camps. Thank you, Myla Reeson, for producing this show. You're always absolutely great. Gary Scott for directing and editing. This has been Harvey Sonny Wasserman. This has been the California Solartopia Show at KPFK and the Solartopia California Network, the Solartopia Show at the Pacifica Affiliate Network. Kevin Camps, let's stop Palisades and let's stop Diablo Canyon and convert all of the world, including Thailand now. Welcome to the club, Taiwan. 5 gigawatts of new rooftop solar. That's going to happen everywhere. Welcome to balcony solar bills, which are passing all over the country. No nukes, everybody. We will see you next week in Solartopia.

0: I'm Dr. Anthony Lizerwitz, and this is Climate Connections. Last summer, torrential floods roared through central Texas, killing more than 100 people and displacing thousands of others. Many of the residents affected by the floods lived in mobile or manufactured homes. These homes are especially vulnerable to climate disasters like floods, in part because of where they're located.
1: Historically, we put mobile home parks oftentimes on very low-value land, which was on the floodplains.
0: Andy Rumbach of the Urban Institute, a think tank, says manufactured homes are often stigmatized, and many communities limit their development.
1: You'll often find people who have gone through a disaster who are then unable to rebuild because their park is no longer allowed to exist.
0: In other cases, people are permitted to rebuild, but because new manufactured home developments are not allowed, they are forced to stay in the same flood-prone location. And that may require elevating their homes to comply with modern floodplain regulations.
1: That's expensive. A lot of people who have a disability or elderly don't want to climb 7 feet of stairs.
0: Rumbach says modern manufactured homes can be an important source of low-cost housing. So he says zoning laws should be updated to make sure these homes can be located in safe areas. Climate Connections is produced by the Yale Center for Environmental Communication. To learn more about climate change, visit climateconnections.org.
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3: You are listening to KPPQ-LP Ventura. Welcome to Creator's Corner. I'm your host, Bob Telford. Creator's Corner is a show that focuses on the arts, music, and theater and the people who make it. Ventura County is chock full of artists, and we hope to share their thoughts and journeys with you. So let's get started. Our guest today is a classically trained composer and keyboardist. He is the band leader of his own chamber orchestra called the Free Will Chamber Orchestra. He's also studying and composing music for his orchestra as well as for himself. He teaches piano and voice for beginner and intermediate students. And as if that wasn't enough, he is also an audio engineer and an award-winning sound designer. Please welcome to Creator's Corner, Simon Reyes. Simon, welcome.
4: Hi.
3: So, let's start at the beginning, shall we?
4: Okay.
3: When were you first introduced to music?
4: I was first introduced to music in college. I had no formal training before that. What I knew was audio. I'd been working with audio for a while.
3: Right.
4: And I wanted to expand what I knew about audio. And I went to Calcasieu Chenal Islands for university, and they didn't have an audio engineering degree. So I was like, okay, well, what has audio? Music has audio. I'll do that.
3: Wow. Sort of a come in through the back door.
4: Yeah.
3: Excellent, excellent. So you started in college, so and going from the sound, the audio aspect to actually playing music, I mean, you had to start at square one, right?
4: Oh, yeah, no, it was like learning a new language. Early on, it was really, really confusing because you have to learn all this terminology and stuff. And I was like, I don't know anything about music. The only thing I knew about music was that it sounded good, and that was about it.
3: Well, it's a good place to start because we all love music in one way or another, which brings me to my next question. Why classical music?
4: Well, that's what I was trained in. I didn't have any other kind of training. So when I was learning music theory, it was all in the context of a keyboard. It was all classical. You study Mozart, Beethoven, Bach, all those people.
3: Right.
4: So they didn't have any jazz programs or anything else like that. I think they did have like a pop music writing class, but it was like a one-unit thing that was just took up too much time. I didn't want to do it.
3: Right, right. Well, and listen, you know what? There's nothing wrong with classical music. It's just so rare a young person starting off and wanting to learn to play music, we generally try to go with the genres that we're most familiar with, is pop or rock, yeah, or that kind of stuff. So classicals is an awesome. And was it piano that you basically started on?
4: Yeah, I didn't know this going into the major. I probably wouldn't have chosen it if I knew. But you have to learn an instrument when you study music. They require you to.
3: Right.
4: And my theory professor said, hey, all music theory is we're going to be teaching is taught in the context of a keyboard. If you have to learn an instrument, you should just do piano, because right, you're going to have to get really familiar with it anyway.
3: Oh, my gosh, yeah. And by the way, there's nothing wrong with that. I mean, I know for a fact that a piano skill is one that's very strong base to start with, as far especially in light of the fact that you are a composer, mm-hmm, and that you have to have that skill. Yeah. I mean, if you were playing guitar or something, I suppose you could do it in certain genres, but certainly not in the classical arena. Yeah,
4: it can be done. I know there's a couple of composers who learned using guitar. They're not as common, but they're there.
3: Right. Yeah. Now, were you born in the Ventura area?
4: I was born in Santa Paula.
3: Santa Paula, close enough.
4: Born and raised over there.
3: And your family is here, so you're able to stay connected with them. And, mm-hmm, and what are their thoughts? Anyone in your family that comes from a musical background?
4: No, basically none of them. None of them have any musical background or anything like that. I do know that, like, a couple of cousins on my grandmother's side were in like a mariachi or something like that.
3: Wow.
4: But beyond that, we have no, like, I don't have like a grandpa who was a great composer or anything like that, or an uncle who played with a, you know, Philharmonic. I don't have any of that.
3: Right, right. I noticed in the performance that I witnessed that you not only do your own compositions, but you play other composers' works as well. Obviously, with the other composers, there are certain challenges there in terms of reconfiguring them for your particular group of musicians here. But what are the challenges for you as a composer in your own right?
4: Yeah. Well, writing for chamber orchestra is kind of counterintuitively very limiting.
3: Right.
4: Because what I need is I need to include all my musicians, and the original music doesn't usually account for the musicians that I have, because, you know, composer died 200 years ago or whatever.
3: Right.
4: And it's probably written for a completely different instrument, so I have to write it specifically for them. I have to know, okay, can they play this line? No, okay, I have to modify it. But it has to all still work within the music. And then, of course, it just takes a long time to write for whatever 12 to 15 musicians.
3: Yeah, I can't imagine.
4: It's a lot of lines of music, and it's very exhausting after a while, because there's just certain things in music. Music writing, I feel like there's some mystique around like classical composition and music theory, but to be honest with you, a lot of it just feels like algebra. It feels like trig. Like when you're doing, it's like problem solving, but it's all very rule based. So you have to do all this stuff, and then certain things don't work, and you have to go back and fix them. And it just takes a very long time. But I love it. I love like puzzle solving.
3: I think with anything that you do, you have to love it. You have to be passionate about it. Yeah. You know, it's funny you mentioned about trigonometry and all that. I do know for a fact that a lot of musicians are very good with math as well. Mm. So it goes hand in hand. Your group, it's very diverse.
4: Oh yeah.
3: And I think that's fascinating. And I'm wondering how you go about assembling a group of musicians, especially because each one of, you know, you have the stringed instruments, you got the mm-hmm. woodwinds, you know, you have percussion, all of those. How did you, you know, bring these musicians together? How did you find them?
4: Oh, I just asked nicely.
3: Oh, is that it? It's as easy as that?
4: Basically, almost every single musician I've ever had join the ensemble or the orchestra, I said, hey, I have a group that plays music. You want to play with me? And they say, okay, and they join me.
3: Wow. Because, I mean, you know, when you hear stories of how rock bands were formed, it's always, well, we posted a notice in the local music store, and that's how we got it. But it occurred to me that maybe it was a whole different ball of wax when it comes to putting together a chamber orchestra.
4: No, I just ask.
3: Well, good for you. Yeah. And they couldn't possibly turn you down, right?
4: Oh, I'm just such a nice guy.
3: Now, the one thing I would like to do during the course of this interview is to play a piece of music. So if it's all right with you, we're going to listen to a piece now, and then afterwards we'll talk a little bit about it.

0: So I said, okay, well, what can I do with this cord? Because it's pretty. I want to work something with it. I ended up just kind of making it up as I went. I started improvising with it and messing around with it. And eventually I had a full piece for a keyboard. And I would play it, and people really liked it. And eventually I was like, well, I have a group now. Maybe I should just play it with them. And so from there I started adding melodies and stuff on top of it. And that's how it became that whole orchestral thing.
1: Wow, very cool, very cool. When you take another composer's piece,
0: Yes.
1: do you honor the traditional composition and the way it was originally written, or do you find yourself wanting to modify it in certain ways to accommodate what it is that you're trying to do with your group?
0: Oh, when you arrange something, you try your absolute best to make sure that it is within what the composer would want. Like, you have to kind of maintain their artistic vision as best as you can. You wouldn't, I mean, unless you're doing that on purpose, like if you're taking a Baroque piece and you're doing it in a jazz style or something like that. But like when I'm arranging for my orchestra, like I have a piece that we perform sometimes called Passacaglia by Handel, and it's a beautiful piece of music, and but it's very straightforward. And so if you add kind of weird stuff to it, it becomes very distracting to what the composer would have actually written there. So you have to kind of maintain what you think as best you can the composer would have done had they written it for that group.
1: Wow. So the other question that I have, because in your bio you mentioned that you are teaching students, you're
0: Yes.
1: teaching piano and voice for beginners and intermediates. What is your approach when you're working with someone who decided that they wanted to play piano or that they wanted to sing?
0: Usually I just start where I started, where I just the very, very basic fundamentals, and just kind of going through those and trying to give people a strong foundation so that way when they become or when they want to become more advanced, they can have a good, strong starting point.
1: So it's not about perfection right out of the gate. It's about building. It's like building a foundation for a house. If it's a solid foundation, then you will get better with time. The other thing that I was wondering was, in your performance, I noticed that there were several hymns that you performed, that you and the
0: Yes.
1: group performed. What's the reason for that?
0: I really like hymns, and I
1: What is it
0: really
1: you like about them? That's
0: I just
1: fascinating.
0: I've just always found old hymns to be very, very beautiful. The main one that we do is called Abide With Me, and I just love it. Like, I just love that piece. I don't know what it is, but something about it just really, like, I feel like I wish I could write something that beautiful. Something about that piece I just really love.
1: So just having heard it, or maybe
0: Yeah.
1: you played it once, it was inspiring
0: It's
1: to you.
0: just the simplicity of it, the melody, how beautiful it is, and then the lyrics too. The actual text to the music is also very nice.
1: Right. It's interesting. One of the things that I noticed in the group that you have is there are people that I see, like, for example, the young lady that plays, I believe it's alto sax,
0: Yes.
1: and I don't know her name, forgive me, I think she told me one time, but it's sort of interesting to see the different individuals and what instruments they
0: Oh,
1: play.
0: yes. Yeah, her name is Idalia, and she has her own group. It's called the Victoria Avenue Band. They're a very, very good jazz band. Yeah.
1: Right. I think I've heard them play here at
0: Oh,
1: Ecu
0: yeah.
1: Green,
0: They're
1: and
0: great.
1: yeah, it's fascinating though, because I looked at her and I go, now she's not someone that I would have said, oh, she's going to play saxophone,
0: Yeah.
1: but it. And then I saw there's one of the flute players that is older gentleman,
0: Yeah.
1: which again goes back to the diversity of your group. And I was saying to myself, huh, he doesn't look like a flute player to me,
0: Yeah.
1: so but it just it all made sense once they picked up their instruments and started playing. It was working, which and the young lady that played what is it, the xylophone, is
0: Oh,
1: that
0: that's a marimba.
1: marimba? Boy, I tell you, I was watching her and the way with the mallets, she was just going to town,
0: Oh,
1: and I'm
0: yeah, no,
1: thinking
0: she's great.
1: it was fantastic, because I was like watching her and I'm going, how the heck? I mean, when you're stringed instruments, the placement for your intonation and all that, and the same thing with the woodwinds and whatnot.

0: not, you know which, keys hit, but that's a whole different ball of wax.
1: I mean, marimba is an interesting instrument. I've always liked the way it sounded too. It's hard to find. It's hard to find marimba players who want to.
0: I was just going to say it's just a gorgeous sound. But I don't imagine there are a lot of people out there that play them.
1: Oh yeah, no, Christy, the marimba player, she does a great job with all that, and she's a fantastic mallet player. And even one of the flute players, not the older gentleman, but the other flute player, his name's Izzy. He's also a very good percussionist. He can also play marimba. He's great, too.
0: Is that right? Because I noticed he went over to the piano before you guys started your set, and he was playing there as well. So
1: yeah. The thing with marimbas and xylophones and glockenspiels, too, is the way the notes are arranged are identical to keyboards.
0: Oh, is that right?
1: Yeah, they're exactly the same.
0: Wow. And I know that you play the accordion as well. So,
1: oh, yes.
0: I mean, my great-grandfather played the piano and the accordion, and it was like he played the accordion more than he did the piano, but it was just fascinating how the skill set was, transferable.
1: Oh, yeah, you can transfer all kinds of stuff to different instruments.
0: Right, right.
1: Not all of them, but some of them.
0: Now, being a composer and having to sit down and write a piece of music, and you've never actually, I mean, you don't play saxophone, you don't play flute, you don't play violin or marimba. So how, I mean, I guess this is, again, because I'm not that familiar with the whole side of composition. How do you go about saying, this is the voice I want this instrument to play, and this is the voice, how does that happen in your head?
1: Sometimes it depends on what I'm thinking of. For example, let's say I come up with a melody. If the melody is it's a light melody, it's beautiful, it's soft, then I wouldn't want to necessarily put it on something like a brass instrument. It would be too heavy. And so I have to think, okay, well, what else can I put? Okay, well, there's clarinet, that would work. Okay, well, flute, that would work. Violin, that would work. You know, all these things that are kind of a lighter instrument that has a higher register, that's what I would want for a lighter melody. Now, if I have something that's more aggressive, maybe I would want to put that on like brass or cello,
0: right,
1: or something like that, or maybe even marimba if I'm feeling, zany that day. But
0: I wouldn't have thought of marimba as being zany, but it's, I guess, it makes sense.
1: Yeah, but you can, I mean, it's interesting trying out different melodies on different instruments, but usually I just kind of I'll think of what I want from that melody in my mind, and if I want it to have a certain sound, then I'll put it on an instrument that will have that character.
0: Right, yeah. Right. Now, trombone and what was it? French horn? Was that the?
1: It was the other instrument he has is a baritone horn.
0: Oh,
1: it's
0: okay.
1: It's not as common of an instrument. It's usually reserved for like brass bands or concert bands will have baritone horns, and they're very nice for filling out a sound. They have a
0: right.
1: good warm sound to them.
0: It was funny because there was one section where it was just the two of them playing,
1: mm-hmm.
0: and it's a fascinating. It's very the vibe you get from it when you hear them is just so vastly different. Now, chamber orchestras are generally, in terms of the number of musicians, is there any particular number that's kind of a standard?
1: No. I mean, the minimum technically for a chamber orchestra is, I believe, 12. I think you need at least 12 to be considered a chamber orchestra.
0: Right.
1: But no, chamber orchestras can be kind of any size as long as they're not. I mean, once you get to a full-size symphonic orchestra, then it's a full-size orchestra. But chamber orchestras are just kind of anything in between that.
0: They're the more intimate version of an orchestra.
1: Yeah. And even then, I've seen some big chamber orchestras. I've seen chamber orchestras that have like 40 people. You can get them pretty big.
0: Well, it's funny you mention that because I always thought of chamber music as being a very particular style or genre.
1: I mean, it is. Chamber music is usually whatever's a smaller group. Or you can even, I think solo music too can be technically considered chamber music. But yeah, they are usually a little bit more intimate. Like a quartet is chamber music,
0: right.
1: Quintets, sextets, all
0: so
1: that.
0: So here's a question. As a young man, and you go to college.
1: I graduated, but not anymore, but I used to.
0: Well, but right. what I was about to ask you is did your friends and your family wonder what the heck in terms of your choices? I mean, was there ever a moment when everyone around you was thinking, Simon, what are you thinking?
1: No, I mean, my family's always been very, very supportive of, you know, of what I'm doing. And well, they do the other thing of like, well, as long as you have a solid thing to fall back on.
0: Oh, yeah.
1: All that.
0: Yeah. As an artist, you need something to fall back on, unfortunately.
1: Right. But I mean, I've never really had them say like, you know, where are you going with this? Because I've done a lot of work with music, and I've been able to perform it at venues that were, I mean, large venues. I performed at the Oxnard Performing Arts Center. I did Cal Lutheran, and then right out of college with the choir, we performed at Carnegie Hall.
0: Yeah, that's so pretty impressive. So not everybody can say that.
1: It's true. And so with that and with the people I talk to and the groups I have, they can see how much work I put into it. And so they just kind of say, okay, well, you look like you know what you're doing. Let's go ahead.
0: Wow. I mean, so I want to address two other subjects within the context of your bio, and that is that you are an audio engineer and an award-winning sound designer.
1: That is correct.
0: So let's break it down. Audio engineer, I mean, I think it's probably self-explanatory in its title.
1: Yeah.
0: But sound designer, what exactly does that entail?
1: So I worked on a short film. There was a director I was working with who was from CalArts, and for her kind of like final thesis that she was doing, she made a short animation, like a short film. And it was, like 8 to 10 minutes of animation that she did. And they had me basically do all the sound effects for it. So I was doing like Foley and making sound effects for that short film, and using what I know about audio and recording and stuff. And I started adding all the sound effects together to kind of give it life. Because if you listen to movies without sound effects, they sound like nothing.
0: Oh, yeah.
1: It's very bizarre. It's like taking the music out. It's weird.
0: Yeah.
1: And that film itself, it played at a film festival called the Hope International Film Festival. I believe it's based in Russia, like Eastern Russia. That's in Europe. And it won an award for best sound design.
0: Wow. Well, congratulations
1: Thank
0: to you.
1: You
0: on that. So the other thing that I was going to ask you is that because music is a big part of all of our lives.
1: Right.
0: So what is your favorite part of creating music? What aspect of creating music do you get the greatest joy from?
1: The greatest joy from creating, I really like just playing music with people. I like jamming.
0: Oh, really?
1: Jamming is probably the best, most fun part, because when you jam and you improvise, you'll come up with stuff that you would have never thought of just because you're in the moment, and it's just so much fun. I love playing it with people.
0: That's fascinating, because usually when someone mentions jamming, they're usually it's in regards to jazz,
1: yeah,
0: or even certain forms of rock or blues or whatever,
1: yeah.
0: But certainly not something that I would have normally thought of when talking about classical music. But
1: right.
0: You know, I guess with any music you can jam it. You know,
1: it's true. I mean, I usually don't improvise that much with my classical group. I will sometimes,
0: right.
1: Which is fun too.
0: Right.
1: But when I do jam, it's usually with a rock band.
0: Ah, okay.
1: Sometimes every once in a blue moon, I'll play with a jazz.
0: So you'll step outside of your classical arena and
1: yes.
0: Join in with the commoners. I mean, I don't mean to say that, because all music, in my opinion, is really, especially anyone who performs it, anyone who composes it, it takes a great deal of skill. And even when people talk about rock and roll and the fact that it was primarily three chords,
1: yeah.
0: There's still something to be said for artists that are able to create good, solid, you know, rock and roll songs, or any genre for that matter.
1: Yeah, no, there is a thing in the classical world where people are like, oh, that's, I hate using this, or hearing people say this, when people say, oh, that's not real music. I hate that so much.
0: When what are they referring to when they say that?
1: It can be anything. It can say pop or rock or whatever.
0: Oh,
1: and say,
0: I see
1: oh, it's
0: what
1: not,
0: you mean.
1: It's, that's not real music.
0: Right.
1: Yes, I hate that. Because the thing people bring up usually with pop is that, well, it's only four chords, you know, it's not
0: right,
1: that hard.
0: Right.
1: And it's like, people have used four chords for hundreds of years.
0: Right.
1: Because it works. It sounds good.
0: Yeah.
1: And I mean, if you think it's so easy to make a pop hit with four chords, then go make one.
0: Yeah.
1: It's not easy.
0: No, it's not. And that's the thing that I think a lot of people fail to understand. And in fact, it is sort of fascinating, because you do have some people who I would call music snobs.
1: Oh yes.
0: You know, and they are either lovers of whether it's classical or jazz or whatever, and they do look at the pop rock genres as being, you know, second-class citizens.
1: Oh, yeah. Well, they don't know what a Neapolitan sixth chord is. They're not real musicians.
0: Well, you've already lost me because I have no idea what that is.
1: It doesn't matter.
0: Yeah, it doesn't. Yeah. But it sounds good.
1: Yeah.
0: You know, it sounds good on paper. It sounds good when you say it, and I'm sure it sounds great when you play it. So, you know, that's always fascinating to me. Yeah. Well, I think, is there anything that you would like to share with our audience that with regards to what it is that you do, or just the whole, anybody who might be considering delving into the classical music arena and becoming a composer, is there something that you would share with them that would be a bit of advice?
1: A bit of advice. I mean, I would say just try anything you want. There, music has a bunch of rules, but it doesn't mean you have to follow them. I mean, rules are important to know, but I mean, you should just try new things when you're working on music,
0: right.
1: And definitely listen to as much music as you possibly can.
0: Got it.
1: Especially when you're trying to write something new, what you don't want is to listen to only one particular style, and then you just become influenced purely by that, because what you'll become is just a cheap copy, and you don't want that. You want to express yourself, and so you listen to as many different influences as possible, so you can combine them in this big mosaic of this music that you're making, and it becomes you. It's your style now.
0: And as far as inspirations, is there a particular composer that you are especially fond of?
1: Oh, I mean, there's a lot of composers I really like. I mean, it's hard to choose.
0: It would be like if I said, what's your favorite movie? Or, you
1: right,
0: know,
1: right. It's hard
0: the same
1: to choose.
0: Thing. They're all good.
1: They're all good, yeah. But, I mean, I really like, I'll pick three. They're all completely different. I like Dmitri Shostakovich. He's a Russian composer.
0: Sure. Right.
1: A modern composer. I really like Philip Glass.
0: Oh, yeah.
1: And Claude Debussy, who's a French impressionist composer. I like those three. And they're as far away from each other as you can possibly get.
0: Right.
1: But I love all their music.
0: I noticed that in your set that you actually did play a Glass composition.
1: Oh, yeah. I played a couple of them.
0: Yeah. And I find it's funny because not even knowing that it was one of his pieces, but I've always liked his work in general. Mm-hmm. So he definitely has a sound that everyone can appreciate.
1: Oh, yeah.
0: What's in the on the horizon for you as far as what's coming up? What you got any new ideas, projects, or anything like that you'd like to share with the audience?
1: Well, I've written a brand new piece of music. It's a chamber symphony.
0: Wow.
1: Which is a multi-movement work. There's five movements. And I'm going to be premiering it on November 9th. And
0: somewhere in the General Ventura area?
1: It'll be in Oxnard.
0: Oh, that's not too far away.
1: So it'll be in Oxnard. There's a theater there called Teatro de las Americas.
0: I'm not familiar with it.
1: The people who are in charge of it are very, very nice. Some of the people who work there, there's a piano here. They helped me move that piano. They're very nice people.
0: Really?
1: Yeah. And so I'm going to be premiering some new music there. And it'll be November 9th at 7 o'clock, and there is a ticket charge. It's $20, but
0: right.
1: It's going to be somewhere close to the tune of like 2 hours of music. So
0: wow.
1: You'll get your money's worth, I promise.
0: Yeah. Now, as far as social media, everyone, of course, uses social media now.
1: Yes.
0: So if anybody wants to follow you, is there any platforms that you have out there that you want to share information-wise as far as how people can see where you are and what you're up to?
1: So the main thing that I use is Instagram. And for me, it's just Simon_Reyes_composer.
0: Fantastic.
1: So really easy to find.
0: Wow. Well, it has been a pleasure to sit down and talk to you, especially in light of having witnessed several performances and I've also seen you working with students. So, mm-hmm. You know, I can appreciate everything that you do. And it's just amazing to me that you've got your fingers in so many different pies and you do quite well with all of them. So,
1: thank you.
0: Congratulations to you on that.
1: Thank you so much.
0: And thank you for joining us here on Creator's Corner.
1: Anytime.
0: All right. What an amazing time we've had. I can't wait to share our next guest with you. Many thanks to CAPS Radio and KPPQLP Ventura. So until next time, stay safe, be well, and have fun. See ya. 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
4: And we'll find out what happens this time around, right? If and when that day comes that the AI bubble bursts. And, you know, as you mentioned, you know, we're spending trillions of dollars on AI infrastructure. As a percentage of GDP, this infrastructure build out exceeds any other in history, including railroads. So there's been nothing like this, and particularly not at this speed and of this magnitude in American history. And for whatever technological revolution we've had, and you can count turnpikes and canals, you can count railroads, you can count automobiles, electricity, radio, and now AI, this is bigger as a standalone experience than anything we've experienced previously.
3: Ron Insana, he's been following the markets for more than 40 years. 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Stick around.

0: 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Joining me, I bet, somewhere not far from the George Washington Bridge, where we used to meet in Fort Lee, is Ron Insana. He is, of course, in my mind, first and foremost, known as an OG of CNBC. He was there when it was the Financial News Network. I mean, he was low down in Los Angeles, worked his way up the ladder. FNN was acquired by CNBC, and I grew up watching him, man. I had the bar mitzvah money that I put to use watching you and Bill Griffith and Sue Herrera. He is now in 2026. Message of the Markets is his Substack, and you always see him on Business Analyst on MS Now, the former MSNBC. Is that correct, sir?
1: That is absolutely correct, sir. Thanks for having me.
0: It was such a treat for me to watch you when I was in my money management job out of college, and then to do CNBC with you, I believe on the floor of the New York Stock Exchange.
1: Yeah, yeah.
0: And we are approaching the 25th of 9/11, and you were there, and very vividly, I remember you reporting it. I wanted to start this with a jump ball. Can you imagine how much has changed in terms of the monoculture, in terms of things that would be reported on CNBC or reported on the Wall Street Journal? Now, a quarter century later, we are so dispersed. There's so much information. There are so many trillion-dollar companies. There's social media. There's Twitter, which is owned by a billionaire, soon-to-be trillionaire. There is social media. You process your stuff on Substack, but I also see your reels on Instagram. I mean, what goes through your head when you try to process these changes?
1: It depends who I'm talking to. I mean, with my kids, they're like, you know, Dad, you can't just do TV anymore. You know, you need to do two reels a day. You need to build your following. You need to use Claude to write your 3-second hook for the top of your reel. You need to get it on YouTube. We have to put it on TikTok. You know, back in the day, you go to work for CNBC, you do 3 hours on the air and you go home. You know, it was, or going back even farther to Financial News Network, you know, when I started in 1984 and I got on the air in 1985, the market was open from 10 to 4. And I had joked once right after the CNBC merger that this was as close to a social service job in TV as you could have. And, you know, and then they started after hours just a little bit. Then they opened, you know, they opened the market at 9:30 instead of 10, which caused an uproar on Wall Street. Then, you know, then you added hours before and after, then all this stuff, then, you know, beyond cable, streaming, social media, you know, all the things now that we have to include in our repertoire, Substack, to keep, maintain, build an audience. Yeah, it's really mind blowing relative to where we started. You know, when I was at FNN in 84 as a production assistant, I was standing at the paper wire machines for 10 hours a day, tearing wires and handing out scripts. That was my whole job.
0: And they didn't give you a Quotron login or anything? I mean, this
1: is one. We didn't have Quotron. We used ADP.
0: I used that too. ADP and Bridge.
1: We were not allowed to have the Dow Jones Newswire because we competed with them, and so they wouldn't sell to us. So we had AP, UPI, Commodity News Service, and Reuters, and those were the four news services that we had. And you'd literally stand there all day long. And as the stuff came off the wire, you'd rip it. Reuters used to come in these take, what they call takes. The story bits were about this big, and there could be 16 of them. And it was double paper, it was carbon, you know, kind of type thing. And you had to tear each take, staple the story together, and then hand it to a producer or an anchor or an assignment editor to get it written and get it on the air. I mean, it sounds so ancient now. You know, when everything's just included either on your phone or your laptop or your desktop. And, you know, it was what it was. We had paper scripts. We had a teleprompter operator who rolled a paper script down. And if it ever got out of control, the entire script would shoot off the conveyor belt. Everybody would have to look down, you know, just to be able to read and find out where they were in the show. It was crazy, but it was, you know, it was also exciting and fun at the time too.
0: And I also think, isn't it crazy to look at a chart, a long chart of the Dow or the S&P 500, and to see how tiny and de minimis the crash of 87 was? But when you were there, and I recall also Bill Griffith of CNBC. You could go look him up on YouTube.
1: We were FNN.
0: He was interviewing, I think, Paul Tudor Jones. It was a PTSD engendering moment. But no one can believe those things right now. Circuit breakers, the volumes were so minuscule compared to what we see today.
1: Yeah, but the tape ran, what, I think 3 or 4 hours behind the day of the crash. So I was visiting a buddy of mine who was in medical school in Chicago, and we used to do a show called The Options Report, every morning, every Monday morning at 10:30 Eastern time. And so I decided that that particular week, and I got there on the weekend before to visit my buddy that I've known since I was 13. He's in med school at Northwestern. So I go out to Chicago, we're hanging out. And I asked Bill, I said, hey, you know, they have an options trading class Monday, Tuesday, Wednesday. We do the show on Monday. Can I do a hit from the CBOE Monday morning, which happened to be October 19th, 1987. So I spent my entire week, and this is my first live reporting experience ever.
0: From the pits of the Chicago Board of Exchange.
1: From the options exchange first. Then I went to the Board of Trade and the Merck as well and reported from there. And just that first full day at the CBOE, when guys are blowing up around me and, you know, business was going nuts, we're down, you know, 508 points. I met John Najarian on the floor. He was the largest independent at the time. Tom Bond was the IBM market maker. And then you went over to the CBOT, the Board of Trade, where bonds traded, and Tom Baldwin, who was the biggest guy in a pit of like 1,000 men standing shoulder to shoulder as, you know, bond money's just rushing into the bond market. It was this eye-popping.
0: Was it like the scene in Trading Places with the orange juice futures report?
1: Yeah, very much like that, actually. It was maybe even a little crazier because, you know, it was
0: Mortimer, we are ruined.
1: You have to turn the machines back on. You know, everybody wanted to turn the machines off on that day because it was so bad. I mean, you know, the funny thing, the ironic thing was we went out and did man on the street interviews after the crash, and retail was so uninvolved in the markets then that no one cared.
0: Mom and pop were not.
1: No, you're asking people like, they're like, what do you mean the stock market was down? Who cares? Literally, who cares? We're down 23% in a day and no one cared, but nobody was involved. It was really, at the end of the day, it was largely a professional event that decimated Wall Street for, you know, months, if not a couple of years afterwards, but had virtually no impact on Main Street.
0: Now let's shift to the 1990s. I think when I came of age, I mentioned my bar mitzvah money. And, you know, now, like I talk to my kids about it, the bar mitzvah multiplier, kid. You could take the $1,000 and spend it on Starbucks gift cards, or you could wait 40 years and it'll be worth 40X if the S&P whatever.
1: Yeah.
0: Like, shut up, Dad. You know, but the 1990s really did. If you think, you remember the Merrill Lynch ad on FNN CNBC, we're bullish on the 90s.
1: Yep.
0: And that's when I came of age, took my job out of college. I worked at the brokerage firm. I worked at Goldman in asset management. There was this IPO boom and mom and pop were absolutely involved, Ron. I was getting calls from Iranian relatives that I did not even know I had, saying, Farzad, your mother told me you can't talk about the Cisco. I would go to a funeral. Somebody would be digging dirt, would look up at me, record scratch moment. Farzad, JDS Uniphase is good? Mm-hmm. I mean, that set up everything else that happened and subprime and the early aughts and whatnot. And I'm setting up for the 2026 talk, but that's when CNBC, I mean, it was even being plugged on The Sopranos. Or the Ramones had a song about Maria Bartiromo.
1: That was January of 2000. It's funny you mentioned that because I just noticed that CBS is doing a show called Cupertino. Mm-hmm. So when – and I mentioned this to Edie Falco. I was at a premiere once. It didn't go over well with her. But I said, you know, in January of 2000, you said, you know, when she was trading stocks and Tony comes in and said, you're trading stocks. And she goes, hey, I'm informed. I watched that CNBC. That was the absolute top in the market. And I mentioned that to her and she's like, yeah, I'm glad I could help. She wasn't really pleased with the way I phrased it. But there was another day prior to that on CNBC. I was interviewing a gentleman by the name of Peter Henderson, who was a specialist on the floor of the New York Stock Exchange. And this is December 23rd, 1999. And we're talking, and we always, at the top of the 3 o'clock show, when I was doing Street Signs, we did either interview the late, great Art Cashin, once a week. And Peter was one of the specialists that we talked to. And he stopped me in the middle of our conversation. And he said, you know, I was walking to the exchange today, and there's a homeless gentleman who always asked me for money on the way to work. And I gave him some money. And this particular day, he stopped Peter and he said, do you work at the exchange? And Peter said, yes. And he goes, can I ask you about an internet stock? And at that point, not to condescend to anybody who is in, you know, very, very difficult circumstances. But when a homeless guy is asking you for a tip on an internet stock, you're so far past the shoeshine boy Joe Kennedy story from 1929. Everybody was in. There was no one left to get in. And so you knew it was the top. And so now when I see Cupertino ads on CBS, I'm like, and it's about lawyers in Silicon Valley, right? Taking on big tech. We're pretty close to the top.
0: And then didn't the go-go NASDAQ peak to trough fall something like 80%?
1: 78%,
0: into 2002. And that washed out what I thought was a generation. But here's the fascinating thing to me. It all set up the mortgage bubble and subprime, and the true crash of our lifetimes was 2008, 2009. Yeah. When you had fund managers, as you know, bond fund managers saying, low key, I would take $10,000 out of the ATM and put it under a mattress. You know, something
1: that.
0: Is amok.
1: I did that.
0: People walking out of Lehman Brothers with their wares. But let's compare that calamity. I thought generationally we would never see, we don't see NASDAQ 5,000 in decades. We are at multiples of that. There are so many companies worth more than $1 trillion now. And even if you normalize that for inflation, and what we want to get into is the extent of this AI build out. What used to be stunning capital spending in the hundreds of billions of dollars is trillions of dollars right now. And the valuations have kind of reached the Y2K peak valuation levels. Yeah. But now I'm starting to get accosted by people again and are just saying that it definitely feels like a bubble. And I don't have any neat answers. I can study 87. I can study 08. I can study the crash of 29.
1: Yeah, it's and look, they're all the same. They're just dressed differently. I always think of a line in Macbeth when he's first approached after I guess it's the Thane of Cawdor dies, and they approach him as Thane or kind of like Lord, and he's like, why do you dress me in borrowed robes? The Thane of Cawdor lives, and it's like the borrowed robe is from each period, like it looks different, but it's really the same. And it gets an elevated status and everybody thinks it's different this time, which is the, worst expression in the history of financial markets. And it's not really. The problem is always, though, as you know, Robin, it is when. You can't really pick the time at which it's going to break. And you don't know exactly what the particular incident is that's going to break it. Typically it's higher interest rates, or it's a failure of some really, really important company to deliver on its promise, or a combination of the two. And I think that's kind of what we're waiting for, looking for, certainly hoping not to see, but we all, I mean, those of us who've studied this as you have and as I have, we know it's coming. You just can't pick the day.
0: And does it interest you also, having covered multiples of this, the correct doomsayers of, say, the crash of 87, the Garzarellis, Nouriel Roubinis, the Dr.
1: Dr. Gloom, whoever.
0: Dr. Gloom, all of them. No, Michael Burry or whatever, the glass-eyed doctor.
1: 2008, yeah.
0: They never, they say the broken clock is right twice a day, but they never seem to call the successive one. There was Meredith Whitney worrying. I mean, nobody remembers this about a big Muni bond
1: crash,
0: bust up. But that's the fascinating thing about these things. We know something must be going on. Some sort of subprime falafel must be being rolled right now, but we don't exactly know who's going to call it correctly.
1: Yeah, I mean, look, when you go back, Meredith, I mean, kind of also stepped out of her lane a little bit. She was a bank analyst who was started, there were problems in the municipal bond market, but not to the extent, to which cities were going bankrupt in droves. We had one, municipal bond bankruptcy in Connecticut, which didn't even really last at the end of the day. And Detroit almost went bankrupt. But that was not the fiasco that was at hand. It was really ultimately it was the mortgage crisis and collateralized debt obligations and credit writ large taking down the entire banking system. I was at SAC working for Steve Cohen. I started a week before Lehman collapsed, and it was, you talk about people taking money home. There was I could probably say this. I signed an NDA ages ago, but there was a guy sitting behind Steve who took 3 years of income out of the bank, bought a safe and a gun, and brought it all home, even though he was going to work every day. So I was so freaked out when I heard that I called my wife and you said, taking 10 grand out of the bank. Our kids were little, still in diapers to a certain extent or around that age. And I said, honey, I'm going back and forth to Stanford, so I'm not going to make it to the bank at any time. I'm leaving in the morning, coming home late at night. So take 5 grand a day out of the bank, call them in advance, tell them you're coming, do that for a week, put it in my right-hand drawer. And,
0: At least Tony Soprano put it in the bird feeder container, to hide it from Edie Falco. That brings it back to her.
1: Full circle. But no, we did that. Yeah, I had 25 grand in the house just in case, it really hit the fan in the sense that they would shut the banks like Roosevelt did in the 30s. And we were absolutely terrified that they were going to do that at some point, create a bank holiday, because we were so close to systemic, financial failure. We were within either hours or days, depending on whether you're listening to Mervyn King, who was the head of the Bank of England at the time, or Ben Bernanke, who later said it was 48 hours away. Mervyn King said it was 3 hours away from the entire global banking system collapsing. So, you know, that was, in many ways, that is still, I think, maybe the defining crash of our era. It had a much more profound impact on Main Street. And if you look at generationally, when you look at the millennials and Gen Z, they either saw their parents experience it and run out of money, or you know, change careers or be wildly affected by that. And then you throw the pandemic on top of it, you know, their generation, their mindset, you know, was affected. And yet millennials, Gen Z are very aggressive investors, and they're also inveterate gamblers in many cases as well. They seem undeterred by any of the shocks that we've experienced over the last 20 years.
0: Full disclosure, I'm Robin Farzad. It's a joy to have Ron Insana. He is in my heart a CNBC OG. He was there in the early 80s and up until a while back, he was a contributor, but now he is often on MS Now, the former MSNBC, and his message of the market Substack. I got to tell you, I have another snapshot recollection. I was at Business Week covering Wall Street back then, and we were in the process of being sold to Bloomberg. But one of my great sources took me out for what I thought would be one of my last expense account lunches ever. There was a place on 57th and 7th, an Italian restaurant that had like a brass butt that everybody would polish on the way in. Ear. It had an ear on the wall or whatever. It was, had an incredible tuna filet, and I savored it because it would be the last thing. And I remember this great hedge fund source telling me, I just don't see how we're going to get out of this. Yeah. I just don't see how we recapitalize the banks. You saw PIMCO with the new normal prophecy that this would be a long period of deleveraging, a credit overhang, a long, long time of persistently low rates and companies selling stock. And fast forward it for you, the S&P 500 goes on for the last 17 years since that moment to compound at about 17% total return, which is a breathtaking bull market. We did have some corrections, a bit of a bear. We saw what happened in COVID where the market was very briefly down 30%, but then everybody started speculating again. It shows you that nobody exactly, no, and by the way, nobody back then could project crypto, much less the AI build out.
1: No. I mean, look, I mean, I think, you know, first, thank God for Ben Bernanke, who was a student of the 29 crash and the Great Depression and, you know, used that to create the underpinnings for, you know, zero interest rate policy, unconventional monetary policy, which included quantitative easing or bond buying to bring interest rates down and reliquify the banks that, you know, the government bought the equity of banks and recapitalized the banking system. And they did this. However, you know, kind of spottily it occurred, ultimately, I'd say by November of 2008, you had the makings of the bottom, even though it took us until March for the stock market to bottom out. They were putting in place.
0: I mean, they were worried about Citibank failing.
1: They worried about everything.
0: Well into the spring. Yeah. I mean, AIG was asking for more money.
1: Goldman,
0: right?
1: Goldman never got really bailed out, but they had to take the money, right, to show that it was a uniform, you know, infusion of capital. So that everybody was solvent, you know, and then, you know, they shot Lehman and disposed of that through Barclays. But, you know, ultimately, the policies that were enacted, I think, you know, certainly by Bernanke were extraordinarily helpful and, you know, set the stage for recovery. It took a long time, you know, I mean, and it took a long time for housing to recover. It took a long time, you know, inflation stayed under 2% for a dozen years at least. There's something that our current Fed chairman got entirely wrong. He was fighting with Ben Bernanke over zero interest rate policy and QE, saying it was going to create hyperinflation. And that was something in that environment that we never saw.
0: One final footnote on this. I would ask you this, and I would, if I saw you at a cocktail party, whatever happened to those quote unquote toxic assets that were sinking the banks? You know, there were this like 60 Minutes. I remember watching a woman just mailed her keys back to the bank. There were these homes in the exurbs of Arizona that were literally taken over by coyotes and bobcats. People had ripped out the copper pipe, the sheetrock, and everything. No one today would believe that because housing has been so white hot. But those bad bank toxic assets, in your mind, because you were in the hedge fund world, were there great vulture investors that snapped these up and said, I'm going to wait for them, I'm buying them at such distress, you know, blue light sale levels?
1: Yeah, it's going to make bank. I mean, I'm not sure that they were, you know, they were probably buying bits and pieces of CDOs or collateralized debt obligations that, you know, had some residual value. But I think really what happened was people started buying real estate. I mean, you know, and once you underpin the reference asset, which was residential real estate, really for the most part, and mortgages, they were certainly buying mortgages for sure. Right. I mean, you had everybody went in and bought mortgage securities and that really helped to turn things around as well. You had, you know, the as you call them, you know, the vulture investors went in and you were buying either mortgages or if you were to talk about Arizona, I think homes in Phoenix were selling for something like 25 or 30 cents on the dollar. Same in Henderson, Nevada, same in certain parts of Florida. And so, you know, big private equity.
0: Yeah, Cape Coral, I could tell you, or yeah, I reported on Miami, which in many respects was an epicenter of subprime. You cannot, Miami is now arguably one of the most expensive cities. I mean, various things have happened. A lot of institutional money has moved down there. That was that pandemic trade for the state tax and whatnot. And again, I don't mean to hammer this so much, things that we absolutely could not see around the corner.
1: No, it was impossible. When you're in the middle of one of those events, and that really was as close to a 1929 experience as we've ever come in our lifetime, right? Like I said, the 87 affair was more like a professional event. The dot-com bubble was Nikkei-like, except it didn't go on for as long. And then we recovered pretty quickly because ultimately there were new technological advances that followed on relatively fast, whether it was the iPod or the iPhone. And so all that stuff that was going unused, dark fiber, you know, all the technology and infrastructure and plumbing that was laid ultimately got absorbed by another wave of technological
0: innovation. So what makes the United States so exemplary with this? For example, everybody says to you, but what about Japan? You know Japan really well. Right. I mean, this that we want to go back to 1989 and what people were talking about in the late 80s and Rockefeller Center and the one or two udon bars dives that still remain on 48th Street. But
1: cattle ranches, you know,
0: cattle ranches. What is it about us that do we do creative destruction better? Do we do bankruptcy and liquidation and reallocation of things better than some of these other economies do that our market seems to rebound always?
1: Yeah. Well, we do it. Right. I mean, you didn't see bankruptcies in Japan. You saw lend, pretend, and extend for an extraordinarily long period of time. Right. We thought at one juncture, I remember doing this because we were talking about it on CNBC, when the Nikkei had fallen from nearly 39,000 down to 14,000, there were estimates that the entire Japanese banking system would go insolvent because of all the interlocking ownership. The banks owned the, you know, Mitsubishi Bank owned Mitsubishi Heavy Industries, owned Mitsubishi Motors, owned, you know, this, that, and the other thing. So when all the leverage went into reverse, you thought the bankings were going to go completely insolvent. They just sat on this, didn't recognize any of it, didn't deal with it, which is why you had 30 years of lost time and economic growth and almost a permanent state of deflation there up until recently.
0: Culturally, there was so much invested in being a salaryman and being a dedicating your life to this place, staying late, partying late, not seeing your kids, that everybody would stand on ceremony in that. Companies would not lay off or restructure. So, no, for our lay listener, there was just a lot of zombie companies going on.
1: Yeah, absolutely. And look, we have some of that today. I mean, you have a lot of unprofitable companies in the Russell 2000 and, you know, and that index has done reasonably well this year. But when it comes to like a large scale effort, and again, at the end of the day, we seem to, however hard it's been, have done the right thing, certainly after the, you know, internet bubble burst, although it was also followed almost immediately by 9/11, the corporate scandals of Enron and Tyco and all that type of stuff. So that was a little
0: long forgotten.
1: Yeah, but it was a 2.5 year bear market, right? I mean, but the economy rebounded quicker in that event. In 08, it was a little different experience. But we did do the right thing. We liquidated stuff that was supposed to be liquidated. You had people come in and buy the bottom. You had policymakers, by and large, particularly at the Fed, do the right thing. Stimulus was probably never big enough post 08 to really, you know, get the economy going as quickly as it might have otherwise grown. And we'll find out what happens this time around, right? If and when that day comes that the AI bubble bursts. And, you know, as you mentioned, you know, we're spending trillions of dollars on AI infrastructure. As a percentage of GDP, this infrastructure build out exceeds any other in history, including railroads. So there's been nothing like this, and particularly not at this speed and of this magnitude in American history. And for whatever technological revolution we've had, and you can count turnpikes and canals, you could count railroads, you can count automobiles, electricity, radio, television, computers, the internet, you know, housing is a weird kind of variant of that. And now AI, this is bigger as a standalone experience than anything we've experienced previously. So we'll see what the other side looks like. I mean, I have my doubts that the pace of growth can continue. There's way more debt in the system than anybody's willing to acknowledge. You know, we talk about it. Actually, I talk about it a lot. When you look at the off-balance sheet obligations of these big hyperscalers, The journal, you know, identified it a couple of weeks ago as $3 trillion in commitments, whether it's lease agreements, purchase agreements.
0: Off balance sheet financing. Yeah, I'm old enough. Look, Ron, I have a beard now. I can twirl it in like a Jeff Skilling Enron fashion. But before we go to break, I would like to pose the, you know, Tootsie Roll commercial question to you. You naturally remember how many licks does it take to get to the Tootsie Roll? One, two. I grew up on that thing. My version of that, it's a meaning of life question to you. Ron, in your investing career, in your college career, whatever it was, let's go back to you being a greenhorn in 1984 in Los Angeles for the predecessor to CNBC. When was it ever normal, right? We weren't in war. We weren't in inflation. We weren't in a deep recession. Rates were normal. The markets were normal. We had trend employment, full employment, but inflation was under control. Nothing exogenous happening. Talk to me.
1: 93 to 2000.
0: That was normalcy.
1: Yeah. Well, look, we had the peace dividend because the Soviet Union collapsed. The Berlin Wall came down. We spent less on defense. By 2000, we had a budget surplus, no deficit. And you had, you know, above normal rates of growth with below normal rates of inflation and a red hot stock market and shared, in a certain sense, shared prosperity that was more broadly distributed than anything we've seen before or since, except maybe for the 50s and 60s.
0: But isn't that abnormal?
1: Yeah, of course.
0: When you scale it, when you log it back and look at the rest of the chart?
1: Yeah, I think what we perceive to have been as normal, that was just from my perspective, that was the easiest period of my life, right? In so many different ways. You know, you're not going to get drafted, right? There was no hot war you had to worry about. There was, you know, again, the dissolution of the Soviet Union from 89 forward was a very, very big deal. And we even thought Russia was going to go democratic and capitalist, right? At that point, China was, you know, joining the family of nations without,
0: I can argue that long-term capital management collapsed when I passed my Series 7 and the Fed came in and cut rates and put a lot of sugar into the system for 99 and 2000. Like, I can't isolate a year, right? There was a bond blow up in 94, right? There was still with Orange County, the SNL crisis. Like, I can't find any year. And it's one of those things where it depends. Anyone you ask, it's such a Rorschach. Like, you know, I came back and there was the GI Bill and you could buy a house on your GI winnings.
1: But they had to go through the depression and a world war to get there. Right?
0: So is it a pointless question to ask, like when PIMCO posed the new normal in 2009?
1: I don't know that it's pointless. I think, you know, and everybody, it's funny. I'm going to default to my late mom on this one. When, She was not a fan of Donald Trump's, and my mom passed about 10 years ago, and she was terrified that he was going to be elected president, and she was worried about the world, and she was, you know, almost 91 years old, and she's like, yeah, I'm like, Mom, what are you worried about? You were born in 1925, you lived through the Depression, you were a riveter in World War II. My dad served in South Carolina as an MP. You went through the Cold War, you went through the Korean War, you went through the Vietnam War, you went through inflation in the 1970s, hyperinflation in the 1980s. You're still walking around. I'm like, you know, it's like at a certain point, it's like you've been through all that in your life, you know, and you had a full life. You, at a certain point, you're like, yeah, this is how the world works. What was I watching last night? Oh yeah, I was watching Lioness last night. And she was talking about the risks. Zoe Saldana was talking about the risks with her husband. And she goes, you know, the first leader to be assassinated was an Egyptian pharaoh in 2300 BC. And she goes, this isn't different. The world has always been like this. And I was just like, yeah, that's about right.
0: Full disclosure, we are with Ron and Sana. Please do stay with us. Full Disclosure airs on NPR, YouTube, Spotify, Apple, all of the fine podcatchers. Hit that, smash that follow button. 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So please help a brother out. We are on all the social media handles. You can find me on Instagram, LinkedIn. I'm sure I still have a MySpace or Friendster account somewhere. And follow me, catch me every week on both NPR's Here and Now and CNN. And stay tuned for some big news about some honking big live shows. I'll post all the details again, fulldradio.com. If you are just joining us, it is a joy for me. It legit warms my heart to have Ron and Sana on this show. I'm looking at the shot clock. You know what, Ron, this feels like? this feels like you're coming on the last season of The Wire and you don't want it to end. Someone who's been so instructive, like when I was dreaming of becoming a journalist and when I did my first TV hit and I got to meet Ron and then I got to do events with him afterwards and I got to profile him. So in this postmodern, post-apocalyptic sense, for us to be just buddies on a split screen, you don't have to care where I am, you don't have to care where he is. It's just a blast for me, and I digress as I normally do. He's, of course, Substack's as Message of the Markets, and you see him all the time on MS Now, which I love to see. And I grew up, I won't say I grew up, I took my bar mitzvah money and I followed him on CNBC for much of the 90s and into the aughts. Ron, you were talking before break about the extent of this AI build out, which even if you normalize inflation adjusted railroads, dark fiber, anything that we built out post World War II, it just blows all those away. What is the payoff, right? I mean, you ultimately, is this a B2B thing where these guys are building out, making these gigantic data centers, forking a crap ton of money over to NVIDIA and building compute, what it's called. Ultimately, you have to charge someone and make this a cash flow positive, IRR positive investment.
1: Yeah, and we don't know, right? I mean, there's so many questions about this. Like, number one, will businesses adopt it at such a pace and such a scale that these companies that are currently spending, you know, individually hundreds of billions and collectively trillions of dollars for what we now, you know, in the vernacular call compute, which used to be, I guess, computing power, computer chips. I don't know how the language changed so that we have compute, we have inference, which is really just
0: a token, which I still can't explain to my mother-in-law.
1: No, and token maxing and all the rest of that type of stuff that, you know, each one of these events has had its own lingo. I mean, you'll remember eyeballs and all the rest of that during the internet period. I don't know. Look, I mean, obviously businesses are going to use it to enhance productivity and profitability, and we'll see the extent to which that happens. And there are worries, justifiably, that it's going to disrupt employment for low-level workers, entry-level workers. You know, if you listen to Dario Amodi from Anthropic, 50% of all entry-level jobs are going to go away. 50% of middle management jobs are going to go away. Sam Altman over at OpenAI says, listen, eventually we're just going to lease intelligence back to you like a utility. And they're wondering why there's a backlash, right? Not to mention the fact that data centers in particular, you know, localities, you know, at least arguably drain a lot of water, create noise, pollution, and also at the end of the day have a lot of jobs up front in the construction of the center, but not a lot of jobs to operate them on a permanent basis. So you can understand not just the financial questions that those in the markets are asking, but the fundamental questions about what's the value to us at the end of the day. Are we going to also get dumber when we start leasing intelligence back, you know, from a machine that gives us all the answers we need to know? It's such a multifaceted set of questions, but fundamentally from a financial market perspective, will they make enough money to pay back the trillions of dollars that they're investing in all this? And right now, I don't think anybody has a good answer. I think some of us are a little skeptical that they'll get the return on investment that would justify the multi-trillion dollar, you know, valuations across five or six different companies that we see today.
0: How are you using Claude and or ChatGPT, and how, like, if that value proposition is a killer app, like, oh, this changes everything. This is indispensable to me. I don't have to hire two analysts or two associates. I could get this to crunch the numbers for me.
1: So I don't do that for a lot of reasons. Number one, I don't have to crunch numbers. Number two, I write in myself, but I do use it for research. I use it actually in a lot of ways as a glorified search tool. That's the way I interact with Claude and more so than ChatGPT at this juncture. My kids, on the other hand, one of whom works at a fintech startup, my youngest daughter, is using Claude in every conceivable way. I mean, for just building out schedules, building out, you know, different applications that they need, working on social media, scripts and hooks that make the social media presentations that they offer more viral. And so it's more native to my three Gen Z kids than it is to me. I've never let anybody write a book for me. I've never let anybody, you know, write for me personally. I never will. And I don't think I'll ever let Claude do it. I can't stand the way.
0: But is Claude even that dependable? If I say compare the S&P 500 versus equal weight exactly since March 9th, 2009 or March 10th, 2000, right? And it does something and it says, I'm kind of sure about this. And then I come back and I say, are you sure? And it's like, you're right. Let me go back and interpolate. And so it's not as dependable as a Bloomberg or even a Yahoo Finance. I'm not ready if I have to babysit it so much. And look, I don't mean to complain generationally, but
1: Right.
0: If they want my money,
1: sounds like, right?
0: If they, yeah, you know, Andy, was it Andy Rooney on 60 yeah. Minutes? What is it? What is it with this token laundry? But do you know what I'm saying, Ron? Like, if they want my money, like, you got to prove your love to me.
1: Yeah. Yeah. And look, I do think it's, you know, the speed with which it can give you an answer, you know, for a rather complicated question is extraordinarily impressive. You know, by the same token, and I didn't mean to use that word that way, whether or not inputs or answers or predictive capabilities for AI are going to be really dependable, to me is an open question, right? Because it's great at pattern recognition. It's great at pulling data. Can it see around a corner? And that's the one question we haven't answered yet, right? Can it accurately tell you what's going to happen? You know, remember that it's all it's doing is pulling the collective knowledge of humans who are fallible. Right. I mean, so at a certain point, and I've seen this in the fintech that I was involved with for a while, you know, it can't see around certain corners. If the data aren't there and something unexplained or something unanticipated happens because there's no precedent for it, it's not going to catch it, right? It has to be embedded in the data. It has to be part of the pattern recognition process. And so, you know, the proponents of this are arguing that eventually it's going to be so much smarter than us that it'll see around the corners. Well, I do see the use case is, you know, speeding up the drug development process, assisting in, you know,
0: oncology. I could tell you from personal experience.
1: Absolutely.
0: That, you know, not a third pair of eyes, but a 3,000th pair of eyes, right?
1: Yeah.
0: On skin cancer people, on lesions, on looking at MRIs and CTs. I mean, it doesn't replace humans necessarily, but it's an excellent benchmark.
1: Yeah. And I think, you know, to me, that's the most exciting part about it. You know, when you look at the mRNA vaccines for pancreatic or for melanoma that are getting accelerated development because they're using large language models, they're using, you know, machine learning, they're using AI to accelerate their processes and identify things more quickly. I think that's really interesting. Whether I want it thinking for me is a different thing. Now, again, that is a generational issue, right? That's, you know, look, I was the remote when I was a kid, right? I mean, my dad wouldn't get out of the chair.
0: Switch it.
1: Three channels and rabbit ears and punching the side of the TV.
0: So, I know it.
1: You know, and that generation was like, when they saw a computer, they're like, what the hell is this? You know? And so even color TV, God, I mean, I think we got one in 1967 and it was such a, you know, mind-blowing thing that, you know, you went to color and then you moved on to, you know, new and different technologies, and older folks were kind of like, yeah, I'm not touching that stuff. You know, it's voodoo. And I think generationally, you know, now that I'm on Medicare, you know, you have something of an aversion

0: I still make lists by hand of things to do, and I still do my budget by hand on a legal pad. There are parts of me that are really, really old school in that regard, because for me, that tactile experience just reinforces things in my head. And by the same time, I'll also turn to my computer and, you know, get on Claude or get on Gemini or whatever and look up a bunch of stuff and try to find so much faster answers for questions that I have as I'm, you know, writing or doing other types of work.
1: Ron Insana, one of my favorite market minds. Indeed, he Substacks as Message of the Markets. You also see him on MS Now. I do have to talk about this interest rate environment right now.
0: Yeah.
1: Let's see if you could remember muscle memory when you were that greenhorn at the predecessor to CNBC in 1984. Where were 10-year and 30-year treasuries yielding?
0: So we were coming down, as you'll recall, when Paul Volcker was chair of the Fed in 1980. He had taken short-term rates up to 20%. The long bond was at the 30-year treasury, which was then the benchmark, was at 14%. So we were on our way down. I think when I started, it was probably a little under 10% in terms of 30-year treasury, and short rates had come down a lot at that juncture. And then as we were moving through 1986 and 87, they started going back up. And I think it was from April of 87 to the crash of 87, 30-year treasuries went from about 6 and change to almost 10, which helped precipitate the crash because the Fed was tightening at that time under Alan Greenspan, who had just taken over for Paul Volcker. So it was in that neighborhood. What we have today is actually a fairly normal historical rate structure, right? You've got Fed funds below 4%. I mean, curve's a little flat. You've got the 10-year at, you know, whatever it is, say 4.66. These are really normal interest rates.
1: Why do so many people freak out about a 10-year?
0: We're at 5%. Zero forever, right?
1: Yeah, I mean, and that is a criticism of the Federal Reserve kind of managing this.
0: It's easy
1: micromanaging to this. If you've had many of the years since the turn of the century, you've had emergency interest rate policy, and arguably for too long. And then people seem like they have in their minds, maybe it's anchoring somewhere, that I should be able to always get a mortgage for no more than 6%,
0: or
1: I should be able to borrow at this percent. And reality is that what is normal in terms of an interest rate environment? Right now, for example, I'll say this, Ron, 30-year, which used to be quoted as the 30-year bellwether bond back in the day on CNBC, right? The government is hugely profligate. They talk about this $40 trillion debt. I don't feel like in any way loaning my money to the government for 5.75 points over 30 years. I want more protection. Yeah. I want more interest. And that's only fair. And Ron, I mean, if there's a competition for capital, these hyperscalers and others, this should run up interest rates. This is normal.
0: Our Treasury Secretary wants to buy bonds and put a lid on the long-term rate, particularly the 10 and the 30 year.
1: So yeah, talk to us about that.
0: Yeah, that's not a great idea. Stan Druckenmiller, who was Scott Bessent's, you know, mentor effectively at Soros and beyond, wrote an op-ed in the Journal this week saying, look, don't interfere with the market signal. If rates are going to go up because of this profligacy on the part of the government, and because you've got crowding out from the hyperscalers borrowing trillions of dollars as well, interest rates should reflect that and should be the item that imposes discipline on people who borrow money, right? So if you're going to interfere with that message sending signal, then you're doing a disservice to your own government that you're a part of, right? And you're telling.
1: But here's one pause: we've shattered that taboo several times.
0: Oh,
1: coming
0: out
1: of the subprime crisis, they go in and buy bonds. They go in and buy mortgage securities. The Japanese, as you know, went out and bought equities outright.
0: Yeah,
1: in
0: absolutely.
1: This case, the Treasury Secretary is worried that Japan is going to have to sell some of its treasury holdings, thereby allowing yields to go up more if you have to compete more for buyers out there. And so there's this extraordinary, you talk about off-balance sheet measures. This isn't the Fed doing it. This is the Treasury Secretary working in cahoots, you know, to buy bonds in a half-hearted effort to keep rates down?
0: Yeah, well, certainly half-hearted for sure. And they don't have the firepower in a $32 trillion market, you know, even though they have a $1 trillion, you know, rainy day fund, if you will, or that's the regular cash balance that they're keeping on hand, to overwhelm. They can't overwhelm the market. They can, you know, maybe make some and have some impact at the margin, which they've had over the last couple of days. At the end of the day, if the bond market ever freaks out about something, rates will, you know, shoot higher no matter what. The thing is, this is not the Treasury's purview. And just going back to the low interest rate, the zero interest rate environment, I mean, I think when people criticize the Fed, I think they do so somewhat unfairly.

0: except in this respect. When it comes to the great financial crisis, the Fed and others were certainly lax about credit. It was allowed to expand too much. It was allowed to get too cheap in the real world. And then when the system collapsed, they had no choice but to take rates to zero and launch quantitative easing during the financial crisis or during the pandemic when we literally shut the economy down and kept everybody home for an entire year. They didn't have many options, right? You had to flood the system with money if you didn't want a depression. Right? So should they have raised earlier? Yes, arguably, but we didn't know what the Omicron variant of the pandemic was. We didn't know what the Delta variant was. We didn't know if the vaccine was going to work. We didn't know when we were going to be.
1: We didn't know that ChatGPT was around the corner.
0: Yeah, right.
1: And companies would have $5 trillion market values, right?
0: Yeah, there were a lot of things we didn't know. So, you know, you can beat up on Jay Powell all you want, and maybe he waited a little too long to raise rates. Look, I mean, these were really extraordinary circumstances, the great financial crisis and the pandemic, particularly the pandemic, were things we'd not seen, you know, let's say since 1918, right? Where you had a war and you had, you know, a worldwide pandemic that literally stopped the global economy in its tracks. So I don't want to beat up on the Fed too much. I don't think this is the job of the Treasury to try to hold down interest rates when we have a $1.8 trillion deficit every year. I think it's incumbent upon the federal government and Congress to do something about deficits in the same way the Simpson-Bowles proposal, which came out in 2010, would have tried to right-size spending and also, you know, make the proper investments in infrastructure, education, and so on and so forth.
1: Close us out, Ron. I mean, I love having you so much, and I want this to keep going.
0: Pleasure.
1: In the words of Sting, right, if you love somebody, free, set them free. And I know you're in demand. You're going to be called for another TV or radio. I love this so much. I could do, if anybody wants to sponsor us, like Insana GI Bill Fellowship, this is gravy for me. This is bonus time. But what should we be talking about? Obviously, people buttonhole you about persistent inflation. That is a hard beast to slay. And oftentimes in the Volcker market that you studied in the early 80s, you have to throw the economy into a deep slowdown to break that inflation.
0: Yeah, I mean, and there were really two different kinds of inflation. When you go back and look at that experience, right, it really started in 1966 in the Johnson administration. You know, people who aren't our age won't remember the guns and butter argument, but we were spending money on a war and spending money on social programs and beginning to do so in size. And so that helped to start generate inflation. Then you had Nixon take us off the gold standard. You had the Arab oil embargo. You had policy mistakes coming from the Fed and from the federal government. And then you had the Iranian revolution in 78 and 79. Both those oil shocks were instrumental in driving inflation to double digits. So in 1980, inflation was 13%. Unemployment was 11%. Short rates were 20%. We're not in that kind of environment yet. If we keep down this path, 10 years from now, we certainly could be. Five years from now could be a lot worse. Maybe the Fed should be tightening here. It's hard to tell. It's a really tough call because the labor market's softening even as inflation remains sticky. We've got this mini stagflation thing going on. My guess is the Fed should probably tighten a couple of times and then sit back and see what happens.
1: But how do people who are paycheck to paycheck or do not have an abundance of capital in the system handle something like that?
0: Right?
1: If you're using credit card debt to fund grocery purchases or trying to make rental ends meet. And I don't want to give into the cliche of two economies, but that's the thing. If you're in stocks,
0: it's three.
1: Three. Tell us.
0: So I said this on MS Now and I probably shouldn't have, but I am contemplating a book called The E-Shaped Economy. Because when you look at what's happened, you have a new aristocracy or oligarchy, whatever you want to call it, right? That is just uber wealthy, mind-blowing amounts of money. Then you have a portion of the middle class that we used to count on as being stable that migrated up to, you know, six-figure salaries and above, still challenged a bit, but they're making enough money to do well. The traditional middle class of $50,000, $60,000 folks are getting really hurt by this inflation because you can look across the spectrum of things that are expensive, including housing, and they're not making it. And then you have this almost permanent underclass who not only aren't making enough money, but they're having their Affordable Care Act subsidies eliminated. After the midterms, Medicaid's going to get cut, SNAP's going to get cut further, so food stamps are going to be less available. And I think you've got now, you know, the makings of a very, very difficult environment for a lot of people, many more than we're willing to recognize. And so I think when you look at it that way, you know, yeah, Scott Bessent, our Treasury Secretary, may be tired of hearing about the K-shaped economy. He's going to start hearing about the U-shaped economy pretty soon, and it's going to be much less appealing, because at least in the K-shape, you can climb back up that bottom rung. If you're stuck on the bottom rung of the E, there may be no escape. So I think that we're getting into a very dangerous place where you the income inequality, which we've been complaining about since really the 80s, is so extreme now. When you have someone who is close to being a trillionaire and you have other people who can't even get food stamps, that's the recipe, not only for economic upheaval, but ultimately political upheaval as well.
1: And you don't want to extrapolate too much from New York, but when you have Zoran Mamdani out there actually listing the values of hedgies who are absentee holders of capital out there, this is a little, smacks a little bit of French Revolution, Sans-Culottes and others is out there. He's a really charismatic guy, and it has a lot of capital holders terrified and fleeing to South Florida.
0: Yeah, I mean, listen, you know, Ken Griffin's left, and you know, their hedge fund managers have moved down there, and they've moved their offices as well as their homes. You know, and you got the pied-à-terre tax and all the rest of that. But yeah, I mean, it's not, I don't think it's full on French Revolution time. And I don't think that's where we're necessarily going. But yeah, if you've seen Les Mis enough, and I think I've seen it five times, you get a feeling for, you know, what abject poverty looks like versus a near aristocracy. And the gap is just so incredibly wide that, you know, I would never say, you know, no one should be a billionaire or no one should build a business that makes them wealthy. But when you start talking about individuals who are trillionaires, it's just such a mind-boggling number. What comes with it is mind-boggling power. You start to disenfranchise people, and there is ultimately, I think, both an economic and a political price to pay.
1: Ron Insana, message of the markets, so much love. I mean, have you had enough PDA? I mean, this is, I just want to send a letter to myself in 1998, watching you and Faber and Bill Griffith and Sue Herrera. I believe I had my first TV hit with her on the floor of the stock exchange. She held my hands like, you're going to be fine. We're talking about the JetBlue IPO.
0: Yeah, absolutely.
1: You guys, so much love. I hope it won't dilute your LinkedIn profile too much if I suggest you are a friend of full disclosure.
0: Not in the least, 100%.
1: Oh, my heart, my heart. Ron, come back on anytime, literally.
0: Love to. Thanks, Robin. Appreciate it.
1: Full disclosure, special thanks to Ian Stewart. 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DM me to carry us on your air. And catch me every week on both CNN and NPR's Here and Now. I'm Robin Farzad. Thank you for listening. Back with you next week.
2: Is there a pink corridor in our ocean's future? That story and more on H2O Radio's weekly news report. I'm Jamie Sudler.
3: I'm Franny Halperin, and it's This Week in Water.
2: The Paris Agreement set a goal to keep global average temperatures from exceeding 1.5 degrees Celsius above pre-industrial levels to limit the severe impacts of climate change, including heat waves, droughts, fires, and other extreme weather events, which are already happening.
3: Now, a new report from the UN shows that we will blow past that goal of 1.5 degrees Celsius within the next few years and reach at least 1.8 degrees, even if all climate policies and commitments are implemented.
2: The authors say that there are no good outcomes above 1.5 degrees Celsius, and every fraction of a degree rise that is avoided will save lives, protect ecosystems, and reduce economic losses.
3: The analysis says that we might be able to limit peak temperatures to 2 degrees Celsius and then begin to lower it, but that would require cutting greenhouse gas emissions immediately and taking steps to remove carbon dioxide from the atmosphere.
2: Of course, the report recognized that the goal of net zero emissions is politically contentious in some countries, but it's a milestone that cannot be disregarded.
3: It was just over 1 year ago that the International Court of Justice issued an advisory opinion stating that countries must prevent harm to the climate system, and if they don't, then they could have to pay compensation.
2: The shipping industry emits around 1 billion metric tons of carbon dioxide every year, a figure that could rise as global trade continues to grow.
3: Given that most cargo ships run on highly polluting heavy fuel oil, the industry is exploring ways to reduce emissions, such as LNG, green methanol, or even sails. But one thing you won't find on the high seas? Nuclear-powered commercial ships, and for good reason.
2: There are a host of challenges, starting with onboard nuclear reactors, which could be vulnerable to piracy or sabotage. Insurance companies would be reluctant to cover these ships that risk nuclear accidents. Also, the high cost of constructing the vessels might not pencil out.
3: Still, nuclear-powered vessels have the appeal of dramatically cutting greenhouse gas emissions from shipping and traveling faster than existing cargo ships, which typically sail slowly to conserve fuel.
2: Against that backdrop, the Trump administration is moving to establish a nuclear-powered merchant fleet that could challenge China's dominance of shipping.
3: It has partnered with the British company CorPower in a deal that will fast-track the regulatory approval process, safety standards, and insurance, with the hope that nuclear-powered container ships could sail between Britain and the U.S. within a decade in a new transatlantic shipping route called the Pink Corridor.
2: The Pink Corridor project, so named as the color is often used to denote nuclear power, is evaluating the requirements for port access, ship security, cyber resilience, and emergency response, among other challenges.
3: Although the Pink Corridor is still theoretical and you won't see ships for some time, many observers see this as Trump going nuclear in his trade war with Beijing. And finally, as the devastating scenes in Nepal underscore, global heating is destabilizing glaciers around the world, sometimes with catastrophic consequences, including the loss of life and livelihoods.
2: But there's another loss when glaciers melt, a reliable water supply. For people who live in Gilgit-Baltistan, a high mountain territory in northern Pakistan, the best way to protect the nearly 13,000 glaciers that surround them is to marry them.
3: Glacial marriage, also known as glacier grafting, is a traditional method in which local communities merge blocks of so-called male glacial ice, which are typically gray and contain debris, with blocks of female ice, which are lighter and nearly transparent.
2: The pieces of ice, about the size of a toaster oven, are carried by foot inside wooden baskets to a site chosen by elders that's at least 4,000 meters above sea level, with high permafrost, maximum wind exposure, and ideally north-facing.
3: Once there, the ice blocks are placed inside a well or cave with clay pots filled with water that will separate the bride and groom. They are then covered with layers of sawdust, charcoal, and apricot kernels to insulate the couple and its future baby glacier.
2: Over several months, the ice blocks will fuse into a single mass. If all goes well and the site receives good annual snowfall, a glacier will develop and expand, producing water around 10 years later. Even though it could take another decade before it's a reliable water source, locals see it as a safeguard to support farms and families during increasingly unstable times.
3: The practice is considered as sacred as matrimony and is deeply steeped in tradition. Consummating the marriage involves reciting verses from the Quran and singing lullabies to the growing baby. It's also increasingly receiving recognition and funding from outside sources as a resilient climate solution.
2: The marriages will start in just a few weeks, as October is the optimal time when temperatures are cold enough, but before snows arrive. It's a slow process in a rapidly changing world. But as wedding vows go, with any luck, there'll be water to have and to hold from this day forward.
3: That's it for this week in water. Thanks for listening, and we'll see you next time.
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5: Hello, I'm Patrick Davidson. Welcome to Recaps. For Ventura City's 150th anniversary, CAPS produced a series of interview programs with local historians and storytellers titled Ventura Legacies. On this edition of Recaps, we're sharing another of these engaging personal stories exploring Ventura's fascinating history. This edition of Recaps is hosted by Suze Montgomery. Her guests are Richard Abbey, Sherry Oslager, and Bob Dudley, sharing personal stories about the Dudley family, exploring Ventura's fascinating past.
6: Hi, I'm Suze Montgomery, and welcome to CAPS Media Ventura Legacies. We are here today with the Dudleys and related family. And on the outside, we have Richard Abbey. Next to Richard, we have Sherry Oslager, and we have Bob Dudley next to me right here. So today we're going to talk about the Dudley family and their contributions to the city of Ventura and outside of that. So Bob, I got some questions for you.
7: Sure.
6: Okay, so you were born in Ventura County?
7: I was born in Ventura at the Bard Hospital up on just east of where the city hall is. March of 1929, 6 months before the Depression, and people still blame the Depression on me.
6: I'm sorry, Bob. We're not going to blame you today. Sherry, and you got to town when and how?
8: We were married actually in Ojai in 1968, my husband and I. And we moved to Ventura in 72.
6: So you've got a
8: 1972.
6: Long history as well.
8: Yes, over 40 years here in Ventura. Wow. I love Ventura.
6: Well, let's get some information from Bob, since Bob, you're the patriarch of this crowd. When you were born here, you've seen the town grow up around it, and you were speaking off camera to me about you attended the Little Red Schoolhouse.
7: Yes.
6: Is that considered Santa Paula?
7: It's Santa Paula High School District, but it's an elementary district that's not related to any other elementary district. It's east of Santa Paula.
6: And then you attended for high school, you went to?
7: Santa Paula High School. I went 8 years in one Little Red Schoolhouse, one room, one teacher, and I went to high school, and I started changing teachers and classes every hour. That was quite a culture shock.
6: I bet you were confused.
7: Yeah, that's right.
6: And you met all kinds of new people that you never knew before because of the insular way you were educated.
7: Yeah, most of them were born and raised in the city of Santa Paula and were in the Santa Paula elementary districts. There's two other districts, one west of Santa Paula, which is still a separate district, is Briggs, and then north of Santa Paula is Mupu. They're all separate individual elementary schools.
6: Small populations, correct?
7: Yes.
6: I would imagine.
7: Well, we had about 30 to 35 when I was going to school there in the Little Red Schoolhouse.
6: Wow.
7: And it's about the same now. The school is it's six grades now with the kindergarten, and they have a teacher principal and a couple other teachers. I had just one teacher, Jean Bond was her name. Her husband was the superintendent of Santa Paula schools. He had a big salary, he made $400 a month, and Jean had made $175 a month as the teacher of our school.
6: How'd you find out about the salaries?
7: My mother was on the school board. The only way I graduated from elementary school, my mother was clerk of the school board. The only way I graduated from high school, my dad was president of the high school board.
6: Oh, I love it. This was a farming community at the time.
7: Yes,
6: I grew up
7: on the farm that my folks had. My grandfather got the land in 1887. When he came west from Iowa when he was 24 years old, and he was a younger brother of Ben Dudley that built the Dudley Historic House. He couldn't take the fog at Ventura, and somebody said, go inland to Sespe, which is the part of Fillmore west of the Sespe River. It's not a town, it's an area. And he went there, and he started raising bees. One year he had 50,000 pounds of honey.
6: Well,
7: there was a lot of sagebrush then, and there was other beekeepers from Santa Paula and Fillmore too, and they all did quite well. And the Moore family, who were the predecessors of Rancho Sespe, there was no water wells, and they offered to trade my grandfather any 50 acres in the valley in return for the land he raised bees in the foothills because he had rights to Boulder Creek, which was fresh water. In fact, Rancho Sespe, up until probably 20 or 30 years ago, they had an open reservoir. The water went into it from rain, and they, this assistant manager told me it was the best water, better than any well water. And then it became illegal to, for domestic water to be from an open reservoir. So they still have the reservoir, but anyway, the Moore family, Mr. Moore was murdered and by somebody, and his young son and uncle took over, and they signed the deed that my grandfather got, which was $5 gold piece. My dad said, no money changed hands, it just made it legal. My dad was an only child, and so on his 40th birthday in 1928, my grandfather deeded the land to him, no gift tax, no inheritance tax. But my wife and I had a brother and two sisters. In fact, my one brother and sister were twins, born March the 5th, and I was born 2 years later on the same day. Three out of four of us had March the 5th for a birthday.
6: Makes it easy for birthday parties, doesn't it?
7: Well, my other, oldest sister was born in December 23rd, and she really was upset because never celebrated her birthday. It was too close to Christmas.
6: Yeah. Must have been an interesting way of growing up.
7: But my wife and I, we started buying the property from my folks just before my dad passed away, because
6: I had
7: a brother and two sisters, so it took me several years to pay that off. But
6: so did you buy, then you were buying the, all the
7: yes.
6: properties, by, and you still maintain those? You?
7: Oh, yes. There was no community property laws, and if my dad had died, my mother would have, she would have had to pay inheritance tax on the whole property. Oh. So my, because she gave a lot of her money to develop orchards and stuff that she had saved and teaching and working at a bank, he, my dad deeded the 20 acres south of the railroad to her, and he kept the 30 acres in his name. So, but we still have the ranch and still farming now. Mm-hmm. We're lemons and avocados. But
6: now, whereabouts is the ranch located?
7: It's
6: just so I get
7: between Fillmore and Santa Paula.
6: Okay.
7: It's about 2.5 miles west of Fillmore and 4 miles east of Santa Paula.
6: So you're close to city limits then?
7: Well, a little, yeah, it's still all country. There's no, we're not close, that close to the city. I went to Little Red Schoolhouse, but just our east property line separates the Fillmore High School from the Santa Paula. So
6: okay.
7: We all went to Santa Paula High School.
6: You said now you're doing avocados?
7: And lemons, yes.
6: What was it originally planted with?
7: It was in black eyed peas. I have found
6: really?
7: A postcard that my dad wrote to his mother. She was in Ventura, and my dad and my grandfather were there, and they said it was, they leased the land to raise black eyed peas. And they said it was the best crop they'd ever had on. That was in 1904. In fact, my dad mailed this card to his mother, Mary Bain Dudley, in, who was in Ventura, and penny to mail a postcard, and it went to meant to Mary Dudley at Route 2, Ventura, California.
6: And it got to her.
7: Oh, yeah, yeah.
6: Wasn't that like the Lago Marcinos? Didn't they do something with that in the Oxnard Plain with lima beans?
7: They had raised a lot of lima beans on the coast then. Then they went to walnuts. Two-thirds of the Ventura College campus was part of the Ben Dudley, which became Oscar Dudley property.
6: So and where they, the Dudley House is that the original mm-hmm. property?
7: Well, yes, it was moved north because they put a restaurant, but it was directly south on Telegraph Road. It was where that house originally was.
6: How do you move a house that size?
8: Well, it was through the orchard. We watched it happen.
6: What year was that?
8: 1977.
6: Okay, so that's quite an undertaking, moving. I mean, especially mm-hmm. with, you know, power lines and everything.
8: No power lines were involved because it was all orchard and they moved it through before they built the apartments.
6: Wow. So you grew up in this house?
7: No, I didn't
6: you
7: grow
6: were,
7: up
6: you,
7: in
6: it. Oh, pardon me. You
7: yeah.
6: were out in Santa Paula.
7: Right.
6: Okay.
7: No, my, but
6: that was the original family homestead, though.
7: It was for Ben Dudley's. I
6: okay.
7: mean, he had it built. He and my grandfather were brothers, and we used to, his Ben Dudley's son Oscar and his wife lived there when I was growing up. Ben had already passed away. But we used to go like once a month or so and visit them. But when the college was about two-thirds of their property was Ben Dudley's and then became Oscar's, they paid $5,000 an acre for that. What would that land be worth now?
6: Oh, my God, I couldn't even imagine or even estimate or guesstimate how much it... I mean, it's valuable. It's right in the center of town.
7: Yeah.
8: It wasn't then.
7: No,
6: there was nothing there. Well, that's when... Didn't town end, like, down by Five Points now?
9: That was the far east end of town, Five Points.
6: Yeah. Was there roads? There were paved roads? No paved roads.
7: They were paved when I grew up. Yeah.
6: But they weren't...
7: 126 is a two-lane paved road. It ran all the way from...
6: Not a freeway, yeah.
7: Now...
8: No,
7: you can see the traffic on it every morning now. You think, how could they ever travel on a two-lane road?
6: Amazing.
7: So
6: now the Dudley House is historical. It's a historical designation, correct?
8: Right.
7: Miriam Dudley, who was Oscar's wife, wanted it kept as a historic place.
6: Now it's used for all kinds of community gatherings.
7: Mm-hmm. Well, these people could explain all that
6: to you. Yeah, sure, explain to me what that's all.
8: Well, 38 years ago...
6: How did you get involved, first of all?
8: It was easy to have neighbors that, I guess the Dudley family had wanted it to be a park originally. And when all this development happened, everybody wanted to keep the house where it was on the original property. We went to city council, we did petitions, we did all kinds of different things to try and get the attention of the people. There were a lot of articles in the newspaper. And what happened was the Dudley family, on the final vote, had a really smart lawyer who's been a member of our group since the beginning, Donald Benton. And he actually came up with a compromise of donating, having Spriggs, that was doing the development for the Dudley family, donate the property on the upper corner, and the Dudley family would donate the house and move it to there.
6: I think that's a perfect compromise, really.
8: Yeah, and then they were going to buy the Freeman property next door, but when it came on the market, Prop 13 had happened, and so we got a chance to form our own nonprofit to do the house.
6: So you're like a 501c3.
8: Right, we are.
6: Okay, so you're self-supporting. Do you remember all of this when this happened?
7: Oh, yes.
6: Mm-hmm. Were you involved in any of the lobbying to the city?
7: No, that was the other family.
8: Okay. No, but Miriam would write Miriam little love notes to me.
6: Yeah. Oh, sweet.
8: And leave them on my doorstep.
7: She and her daughter, Joanna, were living there when they moved and got another house. Miriam's the one who wanted it to become a historic place.
6: Well, thank God she had the vision to be able, and thank God for people like you to step up and to fight for it, to keep it. Now, when you did, after lima beans, then is that when you started with the avocados, or was there a crop in between?
7: No, we had, my dad had planted walnuts.
6: Okay.
7: And in fact, I remember in the 1930s when the Dust Bowl hit Oklahoma and those places, there was a young man came west on a freight train. he saw the walnut orchard and my dad and others working there. When he got off the train in Santa Paula, he walked back and asked my dad if he could have a job harvesting walnuts. And my dad let him stay there, and he was there for over a year. And then he went back. I remember years later, he'd gone back to Oklahoma, got married, and he and his wife came by to visit us.
6: Wow.
7: So that dates back. No, he planted first walnuts and then he planted his Valencia oranges in 1929, the year that I was born. The walnuts were planted in 1925 and they weren't irrigated then either. I mean, they just dry farm, which they go dormant in the winter so they could get by with the rain. But when he planted his first citrus, which is a Valencia orange block, then he put an irrigation system in. So we had, and then planted lemons, and it was my dad had, actually the walnuts were taken out and planted another citrus orchard about, I guess, 1952 or so, because it was there was some pests then in walnuts that made it expensive to spray them. But now walnuts, you go up in San Joaquin Valley, they're a big item. People want a lot of walnuts. But there was other walnut orchards around then too, and even apricots. I know a lot of apricots in Moore Park, and there was apricots west of Santa Paula and other places too. So.
6: And these are considered good crops, economy-wise, good cash crops.
7: Yeah, they were, right. But the first, I wanted to plant avocados in 1955, and my folks didn't have any avocados then, and my mother deeded 4 acres of the 20 acres that was in her name so that I could have it and plant avocados. That was the first sprinkler system we put in. And my first avocado crop came off in 1958, and I still have that old orchard. I've got 3 other blocks too, but that old orchard that was planted in 55 is still bearing fruit. So,
6: what kind of an avocado? Do you remember
7: the
6: genes?
7: Hass. I was one of the first growers to plant Hass. Mm-hmm. People, Hass will never take over. They turn black. Who wants a black avocado? Guess what? 95% of all your avocados now are Hass. But I had 2 rows of Bacons, which avocados need to be cross-pollinated.
6: Correct.
7: And I had 2 rows of Bacons, which I still, in fact, we picked 23.5 bins, 900-pound bins of all those 2 rows of Bacons this year, too. So
6: they sell those?
7: Oh, yeah. They Calavo markets them. They're about 30 cents a pound. Hass now are about 75 cents a pound. Usually they're over a dollar, but with Mexico importing so many until they get out of the market. Now there's avocados coming from Peru and South America, a lot of other places too, but it's still been very profitable. I know we had a freeze one year, and my neighbor had all avocados, and I said, my dad told me, don't put all your eggs in one basket. You need to. And the year of that freeze, we did very well on our lemons, but we lost our avocados for about 3 years till they start bearing again.
6: I'm still fascinated by the fact of how you knew avocados would do that well, because avocados were not, what were they called, alligator pears?
7: Something like that.
6: And people really didn't. Hank Brokaw, and I'm sure you knew Hank.
7: Oh, yeah.
6: That's Elena's dad. Hank died about 4 years ago. Her mom, Ellen, is still alive.
7: Yeah.
6: He came, I believe, from like San Gabriel Valley, where they were actually, he was involved in the Hass avocado stock. Mm-hmm. And he was one of the pioneers. I guess you were pioneering avocados, because no one was doing them here.
7: No. Well, I was, when I first planted that orchard in 55, the nearest avocado orchard was 1.5 miles away. Now they're just scattered all over.
6: How would you know that it was going to be such a great crop, though?
7: Well, I was just interested. I just thought, see what they, in fact, I remember when I first planted, Doug Shively, who was the manager of Citizens Bank in Santa Paula that we did banking with, he called me over to his desk and he says, Bob, I got 40 cents a pound for my avocados this year. Now, if you get less than a dollar a pound, you think you're not doing too well. So they paid well through the years, but they're the first things to get frozen in a freeze. So that's a hazard too, but as I say, it's good to have a variety of things. I mean, lemons have done very well too. They're doing well now too. I went through the Dudley history back to time when the first Dudley came to the United States, which was Thomas Dudley in 1630 with the Puritans. He was the second governor of Massachusetts, and I tell people, after that, the family started going downhill. I have that history about all the, I think my dad was the 9th generation, my dad was the 10th generation, and my brother and sisters was the 11th generation.
6: Wait a minute, how'd you get from Massachusetts to locally in California? Who was the first one in the family to make the migration
7: west? We had, actually my grandfather was born in New Hampshire.
6: Okay.
7: And he and Ben Dudley of the Dudley House and brothers, and their dad was a major in the Army. In fact, my My grandpa was born in 51. He was too young to fight in the Civil War, but Ben Dudley and his brothers, the older ones, all fought in the Civil War. And they went west. Actually, they were living in Iowa when they went west to Iowa when my grandfather was born. And when he was just 7 years old, his mother died. So he went to live with first one sister who was older than her husband and then another on farms in Iowa. In 1875, when he was 24, he decided he wanted to come west and see Ben Dudley.
6: Richard, can I ask you about your car that you brought today?
9: Well, that car is a 1930 Model A Ford, two-door. And that's the model, they call it a two-door, T-U-D-U-R. I've had it about 5 years. Actually, I've garaged it for about 5 years. I owned it for about 2 years. The car came from the state of Washington. It's been in several movies. And we just had it on a new movie, Ben Affleck movie, being shot over in Oxnard a few weeks ago. That's coming out sometime next year.
6: So it pays for itself, since it's a starring role?
9: It's doing okay, but it's now for sale because the man who owns it has some physical problems. He's terminal, and so we need to sell it
6: and
9: get him the money for it. But I've enjoyed the car. Driven for several years. I have another car. It belongs to my father and myself, which is the same year, but it's a four-door instead of a two-door.
6: What's more valuable, two or four?
9: It all depends on how you...
6: The condition?
9: You worked it up, yeah. Okay. Right now, my dad's car is probably worth a lot more than this out here is. Yeah.
6: Boy, that's a beauty out in front.
9: Thank you.
6: Mm-hmm. Obviously, it's a floor shift or a column
9: absolutely.
6: Shift?
9: Yeah. Okay. And the average person couldn't steal it if they wanted to. I could leave the keys in, you couldn't steal it.
6: No kidding.
9: You couldn't start it.
6: 1930?
9: 1930.
6: So it was a year after you.
7: Yeah,
8: that's
7: I was a year
8: true.
7: Old
8: yeah.
7: then.
8: Yeah. Yeah. That's true.
6: You couldn't have driven it a year old, Bob.
8: No.
6: Sherry, tell me what we can do to help you to get more attention to the Dudley House, because we want to keep that forever.
8: We have tours the first Sunday of each month from 1 to 4 in the afternoon. And we have, actually, after Johanna died, we ended up with most of the original furniture for the house.
6: No kidding.
8: It is fabulous. We were lucky in that Ojai Museum loaned us some pieces, but we were able to return them because it's so much better with the original. It fits better, the beds aren't as big, just right. You know, they were
6: beautiful.
8: In the place.
9: I believe about 60% of the furniture that we have in the house is original Dudley furniture.
6: That's amazing.
8: Mm-hmm. And a lot
6: survives.
8: Of artifacts,
9: yeah,
8: too.
9: We're very
6: That's
9: blessed
6: amazing
9: to have
6: that
9: it.
6: Survives. Mm-hmm. It's a gem. It's a true gem.
9: We have something in that house that many living history museums would die for.
6: What's that?
9: And most people don't even know it's there. When I'm leading a tour through the house, I do my best to point it out. Back at the time it was built in 1892, one of the things that the contractors would do, the builders would do to upgrade it a little bit, is they would do what they call faux grain a fur floor to make it look like oak.
6: Say that again.
9: Faux graining.
6: Okay.
9: And in the kitchen, we have a rug over it right now to protect it. But if you lift that up, you can see that what appears to be an oak hardwood oak floor, but it's actually a fir floor. And it's being walked on all the time, and we need to do something to preserve it. But it's something, like I say, that other museums would kill for because they just don't have them. One of the things about that house is very interesting. It's constructed of redwood siding. And all of the siding on the house right now, as I understand it, is still original from 1892.
6: No,
9: the redwood was shipped down from Northern California and brought right here into Ventura. And it was used by Selwyn Shaw, who was the builder of the house, to build this house. And it has withstood these years that it's been standing there, 100 and some odd years. Cool. Selwyn Shaw, who built this house, built several other buildings in
6: What
9: town.
6: Else did he do?
9: He built the Bard Hospital.
8: The Bard Hospital, where Bob was born.
9: Yeah. And interesting enough, the Mr. Bard, who built the hospital, was the first one to die in the hospital. I don't know if you knew that or not.
8: He was a doctor.
9: Quite a little history there. He's
6: Dr.
9: Doctor.
6: Bard.
9: Uh-huh.
8: Cephas.
9: And he also built the original Mound School, which was over near the intersection of Telephone and Main Street, over by where Barnes & Noble now is.
10: Okay.
9: Which was then moved over to near the intersection of where Day and Telegraph is, just short of a mile from where the Dudley House is. And now the Mound School has been moved over onto Thill Road at the end of the road over there. So that has quite a history as well, built by the same man, Selwyn Shaw.
10: So he was a developer?
9: He was a builder, a contractor, and he was built a lot of homes and buildings here in Ventura. There's a whole block dedicated to him of houses that he's built on Poli Street, mm-hmm. just east of the City Hall.
10: No kidding. Mm-hmm. I did not realize. Yeah. Victorians?
9: Four or five houses there that he built.
8: And one he lived in.
10: Selwyn Shaw.
9: Uh-huh. He also built the little church down at which, when it was built, it was the Methodist Episcopal Church. And right now it's a bed and breakfast and it's for sale.
8: Yeah, the Victorian Rose.
10: The Rose?
9: Yep. Uh-huh.
10: No kidding. Mm-hmm. That's what, Calorama, Maine?
9: Mm-hmm. Yes. Uh-huh. There are a lot of stories, some of which I got from this gentleman here. He is a prince of a fellow. I met him years ago through my father, who also lives in Fillmore, and they're good friends. And had the opportunity and the privilege of going and sitting down with him in his living room several months back and interviewing him and finding out some of the Dudley history. Extremely. He's just hitting the surface.
7: Well, my mother actually was the one who, she wanted Dudley history to be taken care of, and also the heirs. Mm-hmm. Her maiden name was Clay, and her mother was Jenny Ayers, who was Robert Ayers' daughter. He and his family came, I think, from Scotland in the early 1800s, and he got married as a young man, and his came west in the gold rush in 1848 and hit it big, made a lot of money, went back. His wife then had their first little child, so he put her on a boat to go down to the Panama. No canal, they took a rode horseback over the canal and up to San Francisco. And he and his parents came out by wagon into, they settled first north of San Francisco near Santa Rosa. They came south to Ventura County, and he was the first white man in Ojai, which was all Indians at that time, Robert Ayers. And he just died about the turn of the century, I think. In fact, he owned 400 acres in the Ojai Valley at one time.
10: Nope.
7: What would that be worth?
10: A lot of money.
7: And then he sold that and bought where Lake Casitas is now, which is, he raised horses there, and not too long before he died, he was living down in Ventura in a house, I think, that disappeared when they put the freeway through there.
10: I want to thank all three of you for enriching our lives. And thank you for your wonderful chronicled family history that you have such great detail on in keeping this, because it is so important to the fabric of the history of this town. And thank you at home for watching us. Join us again. We'll be back with more stories.

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8: 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So let's get the vibe started. Today's show is a big update on local treasure and nonprofit performing arts space, Namba Arts. And joining me today in the studio is Tamara Varney, the executive director. Welcome, Tamara.
9: Thank you so much. It's a pleasure to be here.
8: First, let's remind listeners or tell new listeners, what is Namba Arts?
9: So it's a question we get asked more frequently probably than we'd like. We'd love to have it be very, very clear, but we do so much that it's hard to pin it. We're not a bar and grill, you know, that you get to drive by and just see the sign and that's what it is. People walk by and they go, I didn't know this was here. What is it I'm looking at? So we are a performing arts theater. We do dance, theater, and music is our focus. On the weekends, we have shows in dance, theater, music. And during the week, in the evenings, we have classes, dance, theater, music classes for, local folks. We also have, the space is also available for rental. So if somebody wants to have a party or somebody wants to rent the space for a special occasion or they need a space to rehearse in or like that, we have that time available too. And we also have homeschool classes that come in to the space too during the day. We have summer programming. There's a lot going on. It's a community space, so
10: it's a definite community space. So many different variety of things going on. And let's remind people what's your address? Where are you located?
9: 47 South Oak Street. So right downtown.
10: Great location.
9: Yeah, historic downtown. We love it down there.
10: Yay. So you recently celebrated a milestone, 10 years.
9: Crazy.
10: Congratulations.
9: Oh, thank you so much. It's been quite a journey getting here and really grateful to be here.
10: And you had a big party to celebrate that.
9: We did. We had a party.
10: Are you still celebrating?
9: We are still celebrating. It's a big deal for any nonprofit, probably most businesses, to have COVID right in the middle of that.
10: Yes. Yes. So just in 10 years, what have been the biggest changes?
9: I think, I feel like we're at NAMBA 4.0.
10: Oh, okay.
9: So, we had our initial opening, which was a dance company that opened us, a loft dance theater with Pamela Pilkington at the helm. And so it was a dance collaborative space for mostly dance and theater people to get together and make kind of dance theater productions. And that went for a while, and then we had Jeffrey Willerth come in, and he did an incredible job bringing in music. And so then we were having more regular performances of music on the weekends, and the Ventura Improv came in around that time.
10: Uh-huh.
9: And so did Flamenco 805. And so we started having classes in the evenings, and those classes have grown. And then we had COVID.
10: Yes.
9: So we had to completely shut down, and that was kind of when I elevated into the position there of executive director and president of the board of a closed theater.
10: Yes, I know.
9: So that was kind of crazy. So that was a big challenge to get over, and we got through that. We were supported fully by Julia Campbell through that period, by the NAMBA family through that period. And coming out of that, things have changed a little bit. Julia's passing, her husband's passing, and it took a while for the estate to settle, but it has settled. And so that has given us a real solid budget to look at every year moving forward.
10: That's
9: so
10: good.
9: So coming out of COVID to have some, I learned how to write grants and to have grants coming in, and then to have a couple years of not knowing what was going to happen and then having this settlement come through has been very helpful. So that's why I say it's like 4.0. There's four big markers.
10: Yes. Well, congratulations for making it through and still being here. That's quite an accomplishment. So many things going on at NAMBA. Let's talk about them. I've been seeing you've been highlighting the Splash Festival. Yes.
9: Mm-hmm.
10: Tell us about it.
9: This is a great thing. The Splash Festival is this is our fifth year, really. We started during COVID, actually. Splash is an offshoot from Hollywood Fringe. A lot of theater goers know about Hollywood Fringe. So the crazy thing most people don't know, they've heard of Hollywood Fringe, but what they don't know is that in 3 weeks, Hollywood Fringe puts on literally 1,500 productions in about 35 different theaters.
10: Wow.
9: So it's about 450 brand new emerging artists, unknowns for the most part, that have created works, theater works, and they put on all these shows. So the challenge is to find the good ones, because that's a lot of shows to see, and you only have 3 weeks.
10: Wow.
9: So this year is our biggest Splash Festival, really, in that we got a bunch of community members to come down with us to vet shows. So we had a bunch of... So this year's program is really community-curated shows this year, and we're super excited to be bringing the 8 shows up out of the 200 that we saw.
10: Wow. So how do you decide we want to show this one at NAMBA?
9: We look for specific things. Splash grew out of partnership with
11: Ventura County Behavioral Health. And they were supporting an amazing program, which VibeWell became part of as well, through the Mental Health Services Act in the state of California. They supported mental health awareness programs through the arts. So all of us are struggling. We're emotional beings. We all have mental health issues on whatever. We're all on a scale, on a spectrum, you know. Yeah. So the fact that we can express ourselves or see other people that are maybe having similar, you know, issues or challenges in their lives, this helps us feel calm in our challenges. It helps us to, you know, not feel outcast, and it helps us to feel part of. And so that really helped us grow. That funding that was provided by Ventura County really helped us grow. So that's kind of how we got to this point.
10: Okay.
11: And this is part of how we've chosen our shows, which I guess was your question.
10: Was through
11: looking for shows that kind of spoke to cultural, historical, and mental health awareness issues. So that's what we looked for, and we've continued to look for in the shows there.
10: Okay. So I want to just briefly tell us, how is it going to the Los Angeles area, and seeing how many shows did you see?
11: So collectively we saw close to 200 shows.
10: Wow. Okay. And how many in the collection? How many of you?
11: How many? 20 of us.
10: 20, okay.
11: So 20 of us went down. We each saw a minimum of 3 shows. So when I say we saw 200 shows, we saw over 200 performances. We probably adjudicated.

0: It's a standard time. I don't know if theater, you know, I know that you can see like a 2 hour, 3 hour show, but they're an hour. So they're probably considered shorts or treatments, but they're substantial.
1: Yes, an hour is pretty long.
0: I also go down to the 30 to 60 minute festival, which is a smaller festival where they're showing shorter shows, which is also kind of fun. And last year for our Splash Festival, we brought a couple of shows that were shorter and showed them on the same night.
1: Very good. Okay. Any ones that you are particularly excited to present?
0: Oh, boy. They're all really fantastic. But one of the shows, it's kind of a spoiler alert for everybody, but our winner this year.
1: Oh, maybe save that. Okay. Is that, do audience members get to vote?
0: Actually, that's coming. I think we're going to do that next year. But this year, it was just from our survey that we gave out, the survey that got the most votes. So, yeah.
1: Ah, okay. Yeah. Well, I look forward. So you got 8 shows. When is this happening?
0: Opening night is September 19th.
1: Okay.
0: Closing night is October 24th with something called I Suck a Vampire Comedy. It's about a vampire that's just not good at being a vampire.
1: Oh.
0: Been around a long time. He's got some mental health stuff,
1: okay,
0: but it's funny.
1: Oh,
0: so, yeah.
1: And
0: it's good for Halloween.
1: So. Oh, perfect. Okay. Yeah. And when is the closing?
0: October 24th.
1: Okay. Very good. Just in time. And then you'll have a little rest, maybe a day. Mm-hmm. And then what? You've got so much going on. Tell us what else is coming up.
0: Very excited to have the return of Diego Garcia. He came and did a solo show with us. He's also known as Twain Garrow. So he'll be coming back on December 12th. Excited to have him back. Our regular program in the winter, which we love, is Doc Ventura's Holiday Blues Show, which is always a great...
1: is my holiday tradition now. I've seen him a number of years now. We get the same group of friends. Always a great show.
0: And always different people at the show, different acts. And so Doc does a great job putting that together. So we have Lawrence Juber coming, which is very exciting. He was Paul McCartney's right-hand man.
1: Oh.
0: So he'll be coming in, I think he might be in November.
1: Performing music?
0: Performing, yep. He'll also be doing a solo performance. You know, our room sounds amazing.
1: Yes.
0: And so people, you know, solo performers that really love their craft and appreciate the sound of their instrument and what they can do with it in a room that they can control versus being on a big stage with a crowd you don't know what they're doing, or you're at a bar and there's blenders going or whatever. Our room is really a beautiful room. You can hear a pin drop in there with a great performer.
1: Yes.
0: And the word is getting out about that. There aren't many rooms like that to play in. Most small venues like that have it's hard. You only have so many seats. We're a nonprofit. We want to keep prices down for the community.
1: I appreciate that.
0: You know, somebody said to me the other day, like, I love coming to NAMA because I know I can bring a friend. It's not like I'm going to a show where the tickets are, you know, $100 or more. The charges alone are sometimes, you know, $40 or $50. You know, I mean, it's crazy, right? So ticket fees and all of that. So it's nice to have a smaller community venue. The challenge is keeping it open, and having community support means everything to us.
1: Very good. 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Welcome back to Ventura Vibe. I'm Nadine. Joining me today is Tamara Varney, the Executive Director of NAMBA Arts. We've been talking about the shows that are coming up, and now I want to find out what else is coming up. You send out a newsletter, and it is jam-packed full of stuff. I will ask you, because I'm going on a trip in that area You've got a Scottish background.

0: Yes, we do. We've got a couple Scottish or Irish groups coming in. One of the groups we have coming shortly is called Scottish Fish, which might be the
1: Oh,
0: one you
1: okay.
0: saw.
1: Yeah, I think so.
0: And it's a group of, I think it's five young women. They're from the Boston area, actually.
1: Oh, okay.
0: And they went to, I think, Berkeley, Boston. They all met there. And they all have a real affinity for that traditional kind of Scottish feel, but they've modernized it and updated it, and they write their own music, and they are so much fun. They do a little marketing, they do a little song and dance, they switch around players on the stage. I mean, they just have a great time with what it is that they do, and they're incredibly talented musicians. We've had them before, and it was an amazing show, so we're delighted to have them back. We also have Moira, I will not try to pronounce her last name, and Chris. They are from Ireland. They are traditional Irish players. She plays harp and is, just a phenomenal. The two of them have been working together. They're married. They've been working together for, I don't know, 30 years.
1: Wow.
0: And their set is just beautiful, and it's got that very traditional Irish feel to it. So
1: Oh, they travel with a set?
0: they bring their own, they bring their music. They play like very traditional.
1: Oh, okay.
0: Yes, they
1: Like the
0: play.
1: music is the set.
0: Yes, they
1: Okay.
0: play very traditional music from the homeland, the Irish homeland,
1: I love that
0: and so
1: music.
0: they've got all the stories that go behind all of the songs, and I think she sings in Irish.
1: Gaelic,
0: Yeah, I mean,
1: Gaelic.
0: so I think yes, I mean, it's remarkable. It's really beautiful, and they're great. So those are the two off the top of my head,
1: Very
0: Irish
1: good.
0: stuff. I used to know, I have to say, Nadine, I used to know everything that was going on at Nambu all of the time, but it is growing so much, and it's even hard for me to keep up with what is happening in the space. It's like,
1: I
0: riding a
1: believe you.
0: horse that is just, yeah,
1: Oh.
0: I'm definitely pulling on the reins a lot, tightening up the reins a lot to try
1: Very
0: and.
1: good. On the website, people can actually see the schedule, right?
0: Yeah, that's www.nambaarts.com. I think you can just do nambaarts.com and we'll come up. There's two A's in the middle of that and an S on the end, Namba Arts. Yes, it's mostly a ticketing. It comes up on the ticketing page. So if you just scroll to the bottom, you'll get quite a bit of information. But there's a lot of information on that website if you look around.
1: Yes, there is. And now it's time for the community chess segment. I like to highlight community resources. Okay, so we have your web address. How can we find you on social media?
0: We have our Facebook page, which I believe is just Namba Arts.
1: Just
0: Namba Arts,
1: search.
0: yep. And also we've got Facebook and Instagram.
1: Okay,
0: So.
1: very good. And then on your website, it says, with support from the Namba family, the City of Ventura, Ventura County Behavioral Health, and our Nambahood members, we ensure arts programming reaches underserved communities. I want to know about this Nambahood membership.
0: So this is great. So this is something that is developing.
1: Okay.
0: Anyone can join the Nambahood, $10 a month, and it just helps to support. Mostly that supports our teachers.
1: Oh,
0: So our
1: okay.
0: teachers, we have a little below market rental for our teachers, our local teachers. And the reason for that is it gives our teachers the ability to charge less for their classes.
1: I
0: Not
1: understand.
0: all students can afford studio classes. They're very expensive.
1: Very.
0: So Namba is creating a space for parents to have their kids in classes for dance, theater, and music. And
1: Great.
0: we do that through a rental program, and the Nambahood helps to support that program.
1: Excellent. I love that so much. Do you have a wide membership?
0: We're working. It's growing, and okay. We're working on that, and it's easy to sign up. You can do that at nambaarts.com, and you go under our donation page, and we have a way to do that through GiveButter there. Uh-huh.
1: Okay.
0: I also wanted to do a quick thank you to James and Michelle Parcher for their support of the Splash Festival this year.
1: Okay.
0: They are partners with us in delivering that programming.
1: Okay. Were they part of your group of 20 that went to...
0: They were, in fact, yes.
1: Fun. Okay. I really like this partnership with Ventura County Behavioral Health. Do you do other things with them?
0: So we loved the partnership that we had with Ventura County Behavioral Health. That was a limited program.
1: Oh, okay.
0: For 3 years.
1: Okay.
0: It is what helped us to grow, particularly the Splash Festival, and also to bring more artists from Hollywood Fringe that had shows that related to mental health awareness. The funding for that came through the Mental Health Services Act, which ended. This is the funding that funded Vibewell as well, which they did the Moon Ditch and a bunch of other beautiful projects, some great projects out in Simi Valley. So all county projects. It's a big loss of funding for the arts. So we're navigating that right now.
1: Okay.
0: And it was not unexpected. I think that this is a smart way for the county to let's try this program for 3 years. Let's get the data. Let's see what the data says. And then let's go back and say, look, this worked or this didn't work. And that's the way it should be. I can tell you, we took a lot of surveys. I did not get one survey that said, oh, I think this is a bad spend.
1: Right,
0: every survey was like, we should support this.
1: Right.
0: So they'll have a lot of data.
1: Yes. Well, sometimes you can have positive data, but you just don't have the funding, and it goes in cycles.
0: Right. Well, exactly. And right. I think that that's what this will do. I commend the county so much for taking that on and for doing that work, because it was very important work and it was very valuable.
1: Very good. How about your partnership with the city of Ventura?
0: The city of Ventura is great, too. They too, have helped us a lot with the Splash Festival. Just their focus is bringing historic and culturally diverse programming up.
1: Okay.
0: So that's kind of what we've looked for down there, those three things, history, culture, and mental health. Yes, and they're still, that's all competitive grant writing. So, yeah.
1: I bet, is that like another big part of your job?
0: It's a big part of my job, yes.
1: Very good. Are there any other partnerships or any other things you want to talk about?
0: Love to just a shout out to Caps Media. They do they do a great job promoting local. I want to thank the Oster family. They do a lot of philanthropic work throughout the county, and they've been a great supporter of us, so I want to thank them as well. And of course, Laura Campbell for continuing with her support as well. So
1: does she live locally?
0: She's in Malibu.
1: Oh,
0: Ventura County. Yeah, I think she's in the county, yeah.
1: Very good. Yeah. All right, tomorrow I want to ask you about Main Street Moves. Has it been a good move for you, for Namba?
0: You're talking about it being closed, remaining closed?
1: Yes.
0: So I think, there's a lot of controversy on it. I don't have a position one way or the other necessarily about it. I do think that the city could do a better job of making it look good down there. And I do think that the pedestrians need to be controlled in order for the cars to be able to go through easily.
1: Cross traffic, yes.
0: Correct. So I think there should be pedestrian control, and I think that it could look a little nicer. I think the idea of having it closed is great. Either way, I'm good with it.
1: Okay.
0: I would just love to see it.
1: That's coming. It's coming.
0: Yeah.
1: I know they have a big plan, and it just seems to be quite the...
0: Everything takes time.
1: Yes.
0: And this has been, since COVID. So it feels like more progress should be happening. But I understand these things take time.
1: Yes.
0: So...
1: Okay. Sorry for putting you on the spot there.
0: Yeah, no, it's okay. I every business has challenges with it and an opinion about it. And like I said, I'm more concerned about the, downtown when I was a kid was dark, and there were trees that spit on you when you walked by, and birds that, took their business out on you when you were walking down Main Street. And I'm glad that that doesn't happen anymore, So, I mean, everything evolves, and it just, there's periods, right?
1: Yep. All right. Well, I'm going to leave you with the final word.
0: I want to thank everyone who supports us, talks about us, enjoys us, and understands the value of the arts. I should say, understands the value of performance.
1: Oh, okay. Very good. Yay. Well, I'm going to leave it there. Well, that's all we have time for. I want to thank Tamara Varney, the Executive Director of Namba Arts, for joining me today.
0: Thank you for having me.
1: Just to recap, I borrowed from their website. The Playwrights Splash Festival happens September 19th through October 24th and brings together playwrights, performers, and audiences from across the region for an exciting series of original works and attracts hundreds of arts patrons, community leaders, and visitors to historic downtown Ventura. The Splash Festival kicks off with Anxiety, the musical, September 19th. Hollywood Chola, September 20th. Dead Man, September 26th. Day After Day, October 3rd. In Search of Black People, October 4th. There's Something Seriously Wrong with Cyrus, October 10th. Body as an Archive, October 16th. And finally, I Suck, a Vampire Comedy, October 24th. More information can be found on their website, nambaarts.com. Namba gets my vote as a local treasure because it's a space where community gets together. They actually have such a range of experiences to pick from. The space is intimate without feeling small. I've attended a friend's daughter's film premiere there. I've enjoyed seeing locals debut their albums there. I've created holiday traditions there, and I've seen amazing regional and international performers there. And they've made it super accessible to see these kinds of events. It's really more than a performance space. It's definitely a place of community. I look forward to seeing what will come next. Thanks for listening. Thanks so much for listening to Ventura Vibe. 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

0: You are listening to Spoiler Alert Radio, conversations on the craft of filmmaking. I am your host, Tony Panacchia. On this episode of Spoiler Alert Radio, we speak with Canadian cinematographer and documentarian Jesse McCracken. Based in Toronto, Jesse grew up in Markdale, Ontario, eventually moving to Toronto to study film production at Humber College. Jesse has directed several films, including the short film Steve, which screened at Hot Docs, and the feature films Motel and Grey Roads, which premiered at Hot Docs and won Best Documentary Feature at the Capital City Film Festival. As a documentary cinematographer, Jesse has become known for intimate, observational photography that places subjects in their lived environments. Jesse's more recent DP work includes The Hobby and The Track, which won the Audience Award at the Sarajevo Film Festival and received a Canadian Screen Award nomination. He also shot the recent CBC documentary special, Rivals, The Four Nations Face-Off. Welcome, Jesse McCracken, to Spoiler Alert Radio.
1: Thank you for having me.
0: Excellent. Well, first of all, can you talk a little bit about your background and how you developed an interest in both film and photography before deciding to pursue those as a career?
1: Yeah, I would say I really started to develop an interest in photography first in high school. But I was just very into movies, and I really loved sort of visual language, and I was curious about photography. So I got a digital camera and a film camera in high school and started taking some pictures, and then I got involved in making the yearbook in high school as well, and the teacher challenged me to maybe do some video too, because I was starting to get things happening in the high school, and I was going to make a video yearbook that year, like the first one the high school had done. So I filmed, you know, it's like Battle of the Bands, football games, you know, just different things going on around the school. And we kind of gave that with the yearbook when people bought it. You know, I was really interested in the photography of things. And also my uncle was a producer in commercials at the time and still is. And he would bring me on set sometimes just like as a PA. And my dad even drove like a hair and makeup truck for a bit too. And I just got to see the world of filmmaking, and I was very fascinated with it and the lifestyle and the people involved. And I just thought it was so sort of cool and interesting and different from anything I had seen growing up in a small town. And it really made me curious about that industry. It didn't really feel like a real job, which I was really drawn to. And so, yeah, I would say it started out sort of around there and took off.
0: So you have directed two feature documentaries, the first being Motel, centering on a small independent motel in Niagara Falls, which serves as affordable housing for struggling clients. How did this place come to your attention, and how did you approach capturing intimate moments with the two caretakers and several residents of the motel, presenting a human story without being sensationalistic?
1: That idea came to me, you know, I'd been working for a lot of other crews as a camera assistant and grinding away in the camera world. And I felt like I wanted to make something. And my parents and I, with our foster brothers too, we would often, like, our big vacation oftentimes was just going to Niagara Falls, staying around Clifton Hill, the very touristy part, and doing some activities around there. But I was always fascinated with these older sort of honeymoon motels on the outskirts. And sometimes we would stay in them as well. And over the years, just going back there, like, it just felt like a lot of them were degrading. And, you know, some of them were abandoned. And a lot of them just looked like they were struggling. I found that interesting, the sort of contrast of this, like, utopia on Clifton Hill of these amusements and, you know, the power and awe of Niagara Falls itself, contrasted with a struggling town on the outskirts. You know, what were the residents of the town doing? How did they make a living? Were they all just involved in the tourist sector? So I literally just went down one weekend and walked around to all these old motels and just talked to people and expressed interest in maybe interviewing some of these motel owners. And I went to this one specific motel called the Continental Inn, and the two managers there, Linda and Brian, said, oh, well, we've been wanting to make a documentary about our motel. You know, we're Christian ministry and we're here to help people in the town. We're here to provide affordable housing for people in the town who can't afford regular housing. And we've been wanting to, you know, show what we're doing here and show the power of it. And so they had sort of bought in immediately, and they were open with me about me telling the story, which I'm very grateful for to this day. You know, I wasn't a famous filmmaker or anything, and they didn't know if I was religious or not either. It was just like, they just wanted to tell a story of the people living around there. And I would say I was able to gain their trust because it was just me. And I was sort of a young kid and just curious. And it was just me and my camera and my 5D again, going around and talking to them, hearing their stories, and again, doing a lot of audio interview as well, not a ton right to camera. And I feel like that was really helpful too. I just don't think I was an intimidating presence. And I just really believed in the motel and the fact that it was doing good for people around the town. And so not everyone wanted to be filmed, but most of the people who did were into the project and were really happy with how it turned out, which I feel so grateful for. And, you know, I just made it with a couple small Arts Council grants. It was a very low budget project, but I think it has this sort of lo-fi quality to it that I'm still pretty happy with overall.
0: Another documentary you directed was Grey Roads, in which you returned to your hometown of Markdale, Ontario, looking on the one hand at the changes the town has gone through, and on the other hand, your relationship with your father and grandfather, two very distinct personalities. Can you talk about balancing the broader look at the town with your more personal relationships? And was this your intent from the beginning, or did this sort of dual focus evolve over time during shooting?
1: Yeah, so it wasn't my intent from the beginning. It started out as my grandfather. You know, he knew I was getting more into documentary, and he liked the motel movie. And he would say to me once in a while, like, you know, you should tell the story of Markdale. Like, why don't we tell that story? And you know, I don't think he was looking to be in it necessarily. Like, he liked telling stories of Markdale, but, you know, he had grown up in Markdale, lived there his whole life, and had seen this small town once sort of thrive. And then it just kept going downhill over the years, as many small towns were sort of in the 2000s, 2010s, just really struggling, a lot of vacant businesses. And he had been talking to me about that, and I was seeing it for myself. I was coming back to this small town to visit my family and seeing more and more stores not being there. And, you know, there was a certain sadness about it and nostalgia to it. And yeah, it was a thing that was happening around small town Canada. And so it felt like a relevant story. So it started out as sort of what's going on with these towns. And, you know, let's try and understand that a bit more. But then at the same time, you know, there were changes happening in my family, and my dad and my grandfather were my only family left in town. And so I started to become curious of, like, why are they, these two men, sort of my only family left in town? What does that mean? Does it tie into what's happening with small towns? I don't know. Like, why not try and explore that a bit? And so that was challenging for sure, because my dad and grandfather were small town men. You know, my grandfather likes to talk and see people, and so does my dad, but they weren't necessarily looking to be in the spotlight. But with initial shooting and sort of explaining to them the idea a bit more as we went along and just sort of slowly letting it unfold, they bought in more and they trusted me to tell an effective story and sort of contrast their stories with that of the town. I did some just audio interviews with them, and I feel like we got some great stuff there. We got some places that might be harder sometimes doing them with video, and I was just shooting it all myself too, so it was a lot to deal with. But yeah, it slowly sort of unfolded, I would say, within the first year, and then I clearly knew what the movie was going to be more, that it was going to be the story of the town trying to get itself out of its struggles, and then also looking at my dad and grandfather and these, and myself, and these three generations of men who come from this small town, and what can we learn from that.
0: You are listening to Spoiler Alert Radio, conversations on the craft of filmmaking. On this episode of Spoiler Alert Radio, we are talking with Canadian cinematographer and documentarian Jesse McCracken, whose work includes Motel, Grey Roads, The Hobby, The Track, and Rivals, The Four Nations Face-Off. So for Grey Roads, what drove your choice to film in black and white? And there are occasional sequences of snowy roads which contain just subtle hints of blues and oranges. So what was the motivation for that shift?
1: Yeah, the black and white came from this feeling of wanting to make it almost feel like an old Western movie. My dad and grandfather, I both remember when I was very little, at different times, them loving old Westerns, and they would watch them up to this day. And, often some of the older ones were in black and white. And it was also this story of these two men sort of on opposing sides of a small town, too, which felt in a weird way like a Western plot to me as well. And I think I was sort of wanting to mythologize the story a bit and sort of make it feel a little unreal and fictional because it was such a personal story to me. And I feel like that helped me sort of make it and deal with it. And deal with putting out such an intimate family story into the world was to bring in these sort of fictional elements in terms of like the feeling of it and the sort of setting was to try and see my town and see my family in a bit of a different way, to take myself back from it a bit and say, okay, what if it was we were just making a movie from scratch here, but also, of course, having these really very real moments throughout it. And I also just felt like, I was listening to the Once Upon a Time in the West soundtrack a lot and using that as temp music. And I just thought that went so perfectly with a lot of the initial images I was shooting and a lot of interview I was getting with my dad and grandfather in the beginning and just sort of playing around with editing it. I just thought it went perfectly with it and it was feeling like a bit of a Western to me. And so that's sort of the big reason for it too, on top of just loving black and white and just sort of that very obvious nostalgic feeling I had for the town and growing up there and for the good old days in the town, and especially my dad and grandfather too, who both had that feeling as well of these times back when they were a kid of, these memories, both good and bad. I feel like sometimes we think of those in black and white. And then, yeah, I had these moments throughout it where there would be a bit of color where I was driving along the snowy roads, and that would often be my voiceover. So my thinking with that was me outside of the world of the movie. That was me back in Toronto, sort of reflecting on what was going on, reflecting on my life. And so that to me felt a bit more real, and I wanted that to feel colored, like to be in color those moments, to sort of take the audience out of the black and white fictional element for a second and have this real moment of me in reflection with this more sort of muted color imagery.
0: So, a notable documentary film you shot was The Hobby: Tales from the Tabletop, exploring the subculture of modern board gaming and its enthusiasts. Though one could say tabletop gaming is a fairly static activity, the film takes its subjects into other environments, such as bird watching, drumming, actual creation of game pieces, and so on. How did you and the director approach these varied elements to give the film a much more kinetic feel than a more interview-based approach?
1: Yeah, I mean, I think from the beginning, Simon, the director, Simon Ennis, just wanted to show not just, the one hobby of tabletop gaming, but he wanted to show the subjects in their real lives as well, like any other hobbies they might have, and just sort of hang out with them in their daily lives and try and connect those things to why they might board game and what makes them sort of seek this connection, which is what tabletop gaming is all about. It's about sort of connection and community with people. So we really wanted to get into people's lives and, see their other hobbies. And often those hobbies would inspire their board gaming, whether it was creating a board game or bringing them to a community of people who got them into board games. So, we were just trying to, I would say on a very basic level, get B-roll, but that turned into so much more because a lot of them just had such sort of rich lives and they were all amazing subjects and people to get to know and were so open and giving to us that it was like really special us to be able to get involved in many different elements of their life and sort of understand this culture better and the power of community that's involved in it.
0: Speaking of other environments, several of the gamers in the hobby were almost obsessive collectors as well. So, were there ever practical issues of filming in cramped or cluttered environments to get the footage you desired?
1: Yeah, I mean, I would say we definitely had a wide lens with us at points to get into some of these rooms that were so crammed. But, you know, I don't think we overthought it. Like, I would say we approached the whole movie in a way that we wanted a lot of it to feel set up and intentional. In our interview frames, in some of the B-roll we would get, we would set up certain shots before we would have the subject go in and sort of do their thing in it. And, you know, we would work with the subjects as well to get specific B-roll that we wanted and specific moments. And we're trying to be very intentional about that, and especially about the cinematography as well. But then, you know, as in most documentaries, you need to also just be ready to react to situations, and you can't overthink the cinematography sometimes. And so Simon shot a bit as well on this too, when he would just be hanging out with the subjects on an off day too, because you never know what's going to happen. And then, yeah, we'd be put into situations where we're just going to go on a tour with somebody in their house. And, you know, you've maybe looked at it a bit, but you want to keep it as natural and sort of fresh as possible. So I'm not really overthinking the cinematography too much. My approach in a lot of those situations where you're just seeing a bunch of board games is to keep everything as wide as possible and sort of let the subject live in that environment and see the environment around them. And not sort of stress about, oh, getting a close up here and getting a B-roll of that board game. Like, maybe we'll do that after, but like, let's just live in the moment and capture what's happening first and foremost. And often that would be just on sort of a wider lens. And, you know, I feel like that really made the subjects feel comfortable too, to just let them be themselves and sort of tour us around. Also, it showed off those environments more as well.
0: So then the documentary, The Track, is a coming-of-age journey following three friends in post-war Bosnia with Olympic dreams, training on their broken-down luge track from the 1984 Sarajevo Winter Games. Can you talk about capturing the track itself in its current state, dilapidated in general, covered in graffiti, used as a walking path, creating a sort of visual irony that something for such a big high-speed sport is so static?
1: Yeah, the director Ryan Sidhu brought me on to this project, and you know, he was just sort of initially telling me about this place that he had visited, and because he had some close friends in Serbia and he decided to explore the region a bit more and go to Bosnia, and he sort of stumbled upon this track one day and there were kids training on it for luge, and he started talking to them and the coach and became sort of fascinated with their story and their perseverance of training on an old track that was no longer really working, but they made it work and it was incredibly inspiring. And he started telling me about this and I just found it so sort of fascinating. And he gave me some reading material to some of Joe Sacco's graphic novels that he made while he was in the region during the war in the 90s. And it was just different than anything I had ever heard of. And it was, you know, just coming from a small town, I didn't know much about what was happening in the outside world. So it was a great challenge for me, sort of mentally, for Ryan to bring me over there and do that. And I'm so glad he pushed me to do it. Like, I'm so proud of that movie. And I really feel like the subject, the track, just presented itself to me. And it was hard to screw that up visually. You know, I was just there and I wanted to walk up and down it and just film every sort of corner and nook and cranny of it because it was so fascinating and otherworldly to see. And then to see these boys go down it with basically rollerblade wheels on their luge boards was just mind-blowing. I just felt so sort of inspired and motivated to not screw it up and just let it present itself to me. And I really feel like it was a great sort of evolution in my cinematography to be patient. And when you're inspired by a story and a setting, like how much that can drive you to really try and do a good job and to try and get across the feeling that you get when you're in this place and when you're hanging out with these people. So I think it was just this determination and in this place that was so beautiful and incredible to photograph.
0: You are listening to Spoiler Alert Radio, conversations on the craft of filmmaking. On this episode of Spoiler Alert Radio, we are talking with Canadian cinematographer and documentarian Jesse McCracken, whose work includes Motel, Grey Roads, The Hobby, The Track, and Rivals, The Four Nations Face Off. Beyond the titular object, The Track follows three young men as well as their coach and mentor over a period of years with a mix of interviews and more observational elements. Were there issues in earning enough trust to capture intimate moments with the subjects? And given the longer period of filming, did your visual approach evolve over time?
1: It starts with trust of the subjects, and that comes from the director. So Ryan, he's such a friendly, personable guy, and the subjects, the kids and the coach, grew trustworthy of him very early on in the process. And when you get their buy-in like that, and they really wanted to tell that story too, and when they know that you're inspired by them and that you want to do the best job you can, they are willing to go places with you that they might not with other people, and that might seem intense to put on screen. But I really think that comes down to Ryan, you know, and they had already shot some development before I showed up. Some of it ended up in the film. And that was shot by a cinematographer named Will Pugh. He's from the UK, and I camera assisted for him years ago as well. And I really loved his work. I found him very inspiring, and he really set the tone with the visual language when they sort of did that initial development shoot in the winter. And watching his footage made me feel very inspired to keep it going. I didn't want to try and rewrite what he was doing. He's a veteran documentary cinematographer, and in his frames are just sort of patient and steady and just letting the story unfold without stressing about capturing all this coverage in a moment. Like, he really taught me patience, and you know, you can stay a bit wider again and let these characters do their thing in the environment. And so I just tried to carry that on. And, you know, Ryan and I, of course, would talk about things a bit. There was a lot of, you know, different inspirations for certain images and things like that. But we just tried to let these stories unfold and tell them in a visually interesting but sort of honest way as well, and not overdo it with the cinematography. Like, no lights, often sometimes just me and Ryan shooting with the kids as well. And I was doing sound too, just trying to keep it intimate, not over the top, and just trying to hang out with these kids. And, you know, I'm just so like proud of them and love them so much with what they've accomplished. And I think they could feel that. And so they liked working with us.
0: So more recently, you shot the television special Rivals, The Four Nations Face Off, about the recent NHL tournament. Given that you were integrating with existing footage of the event itself and related happenings, how did that influence any of your choices in framing, lighting, and so on to work towards some kind of integrated look?
1: The director, Jan Motzkin, came to me with this idea of the movie, and his big thing was he wanted all the interviews to feel very unfussy, unpolished, and prioritize the subject feeling comfortable, not going over the top with lighting, you know, set up time. He just wanted to almost walk into a room and start shooting, like just get off the cuff moments if we can, which we did get a lot of, and just make the subjects comfortable. Even though some of them were used to talking to the media, he wanted natural conversation at the end of the day, and that was the priority. And so my job was to be as quick and nimble as possible and not get crazy with the setup. So he also talked about the contrast of this sort of super polished looking NHL footage of the games that's like slow-mo and slick looking. He wanted ours to have a more handheld, unfussy quality to contrast with this NHL footage, and to make it just feel like people at a bar sort of talking to each other about what went down during that tournament. And it was a great challenge. I really enjoyed it, to like not overthink things. And sometimes we would just walk into a coach's office or something and roll right away because he only had 20 minutes. Sometimes we get a bit more time to set up a light, but I'd only set up like one light usually, maybe two, just something minimal and not over the top, and sort of prioritizing the content and the comfortability of the subject, which has been a great thing for me to learn over the years of when do you go over the top with lighting and try to make the slick looking interview, and when do you really pare it down? And I think that's a great sort of challenge for me in each project that I really enjoy, you know, depending on the subject matter, depending on the subjects themselves, like what do we want to get out of it? And that sort of informs the approach to the cinematography. And it's been a great sort of lesson to lose my ego about cinematography a lot of the time and not even care sometimes, because you're getting good content, you're getting good stories, and the subject feels comfortable and open. And so that to me is more important than what the thing looks like. At the end of the day, the story is the most important thing. And so it's been a great lesson that I'm still learning over the years is how to approach those situations. And I was really happy that Jan brought me onto this project and challenged me in that way more than ever before, because often we were shooting with bigger celebrities, you know, Justin Trudeau, and then a lot of big NHL players, Connor McDavid and things like that, and trying to get an interesting frame but not making it feel too slick, but also making sure they look good still. So it was a really interesting challenge, and I love the story of that tournament. I really enjoyed working on that project.
0: So can you talk about any more recent or upcoming projects? And do you have any closing words for our Spoiler Alert Radio audience?
1: I'm working on a project right now with friend of mine, director Ali Weinstein, about 4-H, which is this sort of farming club that's been going on for many years, where kids and teenagers take different livestock like sheep or cows, and they take them to shows like fall fairs or the Royal Winter Fair. It's been a really interesting and sort of fascinating look into this world, and I love shooting in the country again, not too far from my hometown, and seeing, you know, a younger generation of kids who grew up like me, and seeing them carry on a tradition from their parents, their grandparents, I think is something I really relate to as well. And it's been really sort of fun and fascinating. So we're in the middle of shooting that right now for a broadcaster here in Ontario called TVO. And I'm really looking forward to seeing how it all comes together. I think we're getting some great stuff.
0: Excellent. So thanks so much, Jesse McCracken, for taking the time to talk with us today on Spoiler Alert Radio.
1: Thank you very much for having me. I really enjoyed the conversation.
0: You have been listening to Spoiler Alert Radio, conversations on the craft of filmmaking. I've been your host, Tony Panacchia. On this episode of Spoiler Alert Radio, we spoke with Canadian cinematographer and documentarian Jesse McCracken. Jesse's directorial work includes the short film Steve and the documentary features Motel and Grey Roads. Jesse's work as cinematographer has included the documentaries The Hobby, The Track, and Rivals, The Four Nations, Face Off. For more information on Jesse McCracken and his work, visit jessemccracken.com or click the links under the show information for this episode at spoileralertradio.com. Spoiler Alert Radio is Emerging Arts production, produced by Tony Panacchia and Paul Elsnaw. 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
4: Welcome to Radio Curious. I'm Barry Vogel. New Bedford, Massachusetts, a seaport located in the southeast corner of Massachusetts, at the base of Cape Cod, is the locale of our program. Early in New Bedford's history, a group of Quakers from Boston moved there. New Bedford soon became a safe haven for formerly enslaved African Americans who had been able to escape bondage in the South. The stories of those who safely arrived in New Bedford on the Underground Railroad are presented at the 34-acre New Bedford National Historical Park in the Old Town section of New Bedford. This two-part series on the New Bedford Underground Railroad with National Park Ranger Mark Mello was recorded on September 2, 2016, with the sounds of wind and street traffic in the background. Part 1 begins with a historical perspective of the Underground Railroad and the way in which New Bedford, Massachusetts became a safe haven for former slaves.
5: So when we talk about the Underground Railroad, obviously we're not going underground today. We're not talking about a literal railroad. Basically, a loose connection of people, places, businesses, homes. We're going to attempt to get fugitive slaves from down south, ideally to the Canadian border. What a lot of people do not realize is not until you hit that Canadian border are you truly free. Well, there was no slavery in the north. Yes, but that did not mean that northerners were above sending you back into slavery. You have a percentage of people called abolitionists in America, people who believe that slavery is morally wrong. Make up less than 1% of your population in the early 19th century. Most of your northerners at the time are indifferent towards the issue of slavery. Thus, the reason why you can travel just a couple miles out to either Dartmouth or Freetown, any of the surrounding towns, you'll still find houses where there are hidden rooms where they hid fugitive slaves. Why? Well, in the town of Freetown, there's one African-American man living there in the 19th century. You're going to stick out like a sore thumb if you're a fugitive slave. Thus, the reason why you need to hide and only travel at night. This city, though, was different. There's no hidden rooms, no secret passageways in the city. That is the remarkable thing about it. In this city, a slave could hide in plain sight. Why is that, you might be asking? Well, we'll talk a little bit about that at our first stop down on Water Street.
6: Across the street right here.
5: So standing on this very spot some 150 years ago, that is what you would have seen looking down there to the waterfront. Wow. Hundreds of thousands of barrels of whale oil lining the waterfront. But how do we get to this point? Well, our story starts with the lovely people come over in the Mayflower in the 1620s, right? The Pilgrims. In search of religious freedom, right? At least we're told in history they're looking for that religious freedom and that religious liberty. Problem. One of the ironic twists in history is that people in search of religious freedom were not going to guarantee it to others who came here. Other early groups to this area are the Baptists, people called Quakers or Friends. And basically, when these people get here, they're faced with an ultimatum from the Plymouth authorities and the Puritan authorities up in Boston. Convert or get out. The Quakers are going to be very important for our story today. The Quakers don't want to give up that religion that they have. They are Christians. They have a lot of interesting beliefs. Not a lot of people are familiar with them today. I always tell people, think of that guy in the Quaker Oats, the oatmeal box. Typical Quaker garb. Very traditional people. Frugal when it comes to money. But they have some very important beliefs, which is very important for our story about the Underground Railroad. Amongst them is that Quakers believe that every man is his own minister, and every man has a right to interpret the Bible as he so chooses. You don't need a middleman between you and God. But with that, there's a very strong tenet in the Quaker community of equality. So right from the very beginning, abolitionist population is very small, but a lot of those abolitionists are going to be Quakers. So big deal. Quakers are abolitionists. So what? What does that mean for New Bedford? Well, when they get here and Plymouth authorities tell them, convert or get out, they start to spread out. A lot of them go to a small island not too far away from here. I'm sure you've all heard of it, Nantucket. They settle there, and that is where Quakers are going to really start to build the whaling industry in the United States of America, is on that island of Nantucket. Others are going to go down to Providence, Rhode Island. Some of you may be familiar with the story of Roger Williams. He founds Providence on the idea of religious tolerance. But even Roger Williams doesn't like the Quakers. And he basically tells them, you know, you can stay here if you want, but I think you'd be better served moving to an island not too far away from here in what we would call Newport today. So a lot of Quakers settled there as well. But there's a problem for these spread out Quakers, especially the ones who stay on the mainland. War breaks out between the Native Americans and the colonists here in the 1670s. Spread out Quakers, easy pickings for Native American attacks. So what do you do? Congregate, right? Power in numbers. One of the first areas where they are going to congregate is right in this area. It will come to be known as Old Dartmouth. And one settlement will be right here on the shores of the Acushnet River where we now stand today. Well, why is that important? Well, one gentleman over in Nantucket is a whaling merchant. He's a Quaker. And he's sitting back and he's thinking, hey, this isn't a good place to be for this industry. A man by the name of Roach says, hey, there's got to be a better place to go. He's looking. He looks for Quaker settlements. He sees this little place called Old Dartmouth. He sees a little settlement on the shores of the Acushnet River. So the port here is protected from the ocean, not exposed to the Atlantic. We're on a river. It's a deep river. Perfect for heavy laden down ships. Ample supplies of trees to build ships. Ample supply of farmland to supply these ships. Seems like a no-brainer, right? And that's what Roach thinks too. I'm going to go to modern New Bedford. And slowly more of his colleagues over there in Nantucket start to go, hey, he might have a point. And more are going to come here. And slowly it'll build and build to the point where, in the 1850s, this is the richest city in the world. Because of the whaling industry. Kind of remarkable. But why is that important for a fugitive slave? So what? Well, what did I say about Quaker beliefs? A lot of them are abolitionists. And who are most of the merchants here in the city? Quakers. Good rule of thumb in history. Where money lies, so too does the power. Guess who runs this city? Quakers. So right from the very beginning, the foundation of this city is built upon those Quaker ideals. And should a fugitive come to us in need of help, who are we to say no to him? So that is the atmosphere created right from the very beginning in this city. Another reason, though, why this becomes the perfect place for a fugitive slave to come. And the answer is, right down there at the waterfront, the whaling industry. Come the 1800s, the time period in which we're talking about, Atlantic whales have been overhunted. They still exist, but they are tougher to find. So you think about it. When you go fishing, where do you go? A place where you know there's a lot of fish, or where you might not catch anything? You're going to go to where you know you can catch something. Same idea here. Where are all the whales? In the Pacific, in the Indian Oceans. Problem though, right? We're here in New Bedford. We're not on the Pacific Ocean, are we? No, so how do we get there? We either have to travel around South America or around Africa. That voyage will take you 3 to 5 months, at least, assuming you hit good weather. No whale ship ever made can hold enough of supplies to last you 3 to 5 months. But if it takes you 3 to 5 months to get over there, how long is it going to take you to get back? The same amount of time, right? So it's almost a year in just voyaging to and from the fishing grounds. So in order to catch enough of whales to fill up your ship, you're going to need to stay there for 3 to 5 years. So you need to resupply your ship, not only with goods, but a lot of times, merchants, to try to get cheaper labor, would leave here with just enough of men to get the ship out of harbor and out to sea. And they travel across the Atlantic, following the Gulf Stream over to the Azores, islands off the coast of Portugal, Cape Verde, island off of Africa, the African continent itself, and there, with these island people who are experienced fishermen, we're going to take them onto our ship as crew members. Also, whaling stinks. It's not a pleasant way to make a living. And a lot of those Yankee farm boys who decide, oh, this is a great idea, get to a place like the Hawaiian Islands and realize Hawaii looks an awful lot better than that whale ship you're on. So they desert, they jump ship. We need the crew members, though, so where are you bringing them on? Hawaii, the Polynesian Islands, all those places. Whaling's also very dangerous. You're losing people along the way. So you're resupplying not only in goods, but with people. Guess where they all come back to? Right here. What happens to the diversity of this city then? It explodes. Freetown in the 1800s, you only see one African-American man. You can walk these city streets in New Bedford in the 1800s and see almost every different race, ethnicity, culture, hear almost every different language, eat almost any kind of food, all on these city streets. Anybody a Moby Dick fan? There's usually one or two in the crowd. In that book, there is one chapter entitled The Street. You're standing on the street that Herman Melville wrote about in the book. And in that chapter, Melville goes as far as to say that there are cannibals who stand on the corners in New Bedford.

0: 30 slaves on. One day, a buddy of his, who's also a slave, works in the city, comes back with news that there is a ship in the harbor destined for a city of New Bedford. And not much is known about that city, beside the fact that they claim to be welcoming of fugitive slaves. Smith makes the decision that, hey, I'm going to stow away, and I'm going to try to run away from slavery. Makes his way up the eastern seaboard on this lumber ship, stowed away below deck. Finds himself right down on State Pier, which is just on the other side of this row of buildings. Looks a little different today than it did back then, but it's still called State Pier. And he steps up out of the ship, and he looks up onto these very streets that we're now standing in. And what does he see? Thousands of people. Hundreds of barrels of oil lining the waterfront. Amongst those thousands of people up here, though, he sees people of all different colors. He sees carriages going up and down the streets. Maybe he sees a prim and proper Quaker elite merchant walking down the street. We want to talk about culture shock, ladies and gentlemen. This is a man who's only come in contact with less than 60 people in his entire life. And now he sees this. How would you feel? Can you imagine what he must have been going through? Make matters worse for him, someone from the crowd yells out, "A fugitive! A fugitive!" Uh-oh. I'm in trouble. I think Smith tells the story best from here, though. He later wrote, "I had never heard the word fugitive before. I was pretty scared out of my wits. But a slave had little to fear in a New Bedford crowd in the days of slavery. They all stood aside and let me pass." Many other cities all across the north, he would have been put right back on that ship and sent right back from where he came. There's a bounty on that man's head. There is an owner who is willing to pay an awful lot of money for him. Not in this city. In this city, they welcomed him. Between 1840 and 1860, there are approximately 1,000 free African Americans living in the city. We estimate that there was somewhere between 300 and 700 fugitives being harbored in this city, depending on which years you're looking at. You add that all up, it's a larger African American population than existed in Boston, Philadelphia, or New York City at the time. Basically, the largest African American population which existed anywhere in the United States outside of the South. Kind of remarkable when you think about it. But there's a problem, right? Think of yourself as a fugitive slave, and you are a woman. You run away, you find yourself in New Bedford. Well, great, I got away from my owner, I guess, but what am I going to do with myself? I have no family, I have no friends, I don't have a place to stay, I don't have a job. How am I going to survive? Well, for many of those women, the answer will be to work in the many boarding houses which would have lined this region. And at our next stop up on top of Johnny Cake Hill, we'll talk a little bit about their story.
1: We're visiting with National Park Ranger Mark Mello at the New Bedford National Historical Park in New Bedford, Massachusetts. He's sharing stories of New Bedford as a safe haven for formerly enslaved African Americans. 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I'm Barry Vogel.
0: Diagonally, sort of kind of across the street from me, is the Siemens Bethel. Two Hebrew words, Beth and El. Beth meaning house or place, El meaning God. So house or place of God. Basically, it's a non-denominational place of worship. Now, why would you build a non-denominational place of worship in New Bedford? Well, think about it, my friends. You have a lot of young men coming back to the city with a lot of money in their pockets. What are they going to spend it on? Stuff they should not. Namely, alcohol, gambling, and women. Makes Quakers cringe. How could this be happening in our good city? We need to reform these young men. But how do we do it? We have men of all different kinds of backgrounds and cultures, right? I just mentioned that. All different kind of religious and moral backgrounds. How do we reach out to them no matter what their faith is? Well, we build a place that where your religion does not matter, but you can come and you can worship your God as you so choose. Whether you're a Jew, a Muslim, a Christian, a pagan, you can come and worship however you want without being judged. Right there on the first floor, if you were to walk through those doors,

0: called a salt box. It's a makeshift school, rudimentary school. You only learn how to read and how to write. But think about that for a fugitive slave. And for many of these whalers who came to the city, never had any of them, for the most part. Some of them had, some slave owners had taught them, but most of them had never learned how to read or how to write. I can't help but stand in this spot and look at that building. And it gives me chills every time I think about it. What that building must have meant to a fugitive slave on the Underground Railroad. Not only was it a place where you would not be judged based upon your religion, but it was a place where you could get an education. And what is more empowering than an education? Something special to those men. But back to the boarding house thing. The Mariner's Home, right there, is one of the original boarding houses which was here. Now, as I mentioned, whaling stinks. Not only figuratively, but literally. Whale oil reeks. You're bringing in a lot of it not too far away from here. So this whole region is going to smell awful. So where do you think all the rich folk go? They get out of this region. You can look down upon your assets. You don't have to smell them. So they head up into the city, up the hill, leaving behind many of the old original houses, like the Mariner's Home. That man who I said Roach, his home. His daughter donates it to the Port Society to be operated as a boarding house. Basically, a boarding house is like a European hostel. Same idea. It's not quite a hotel or a motel, but it's a place where you can sleep. You're going to have to share a room with strangers, but, you know, it's a place to sleep, place to eat, and it'll give you a nice little place to stay if you're a whaler here in the city. But what better place for a fugitive slave woman to work than in those boarding houses? Gives them a job, they have housing, 3 meals a day. What better setup could you ask for coming to this city? So a lot of them will find work in these boarding houses. And most of them will be relatively safe. Relatively. You weren't always safe. And one story is of a young girl named Mary. Mary worked on a boarding house right up here on top of Johnny Cake Hill, which no longer stands. She works there for a little while. That is until her former owner, a Mr. Wim from Baltimore, decides to go looking for her. He gets the deputy marshal down there in Baltimore, comes up here to New Bedford, because that's where he hears that Mary is, figures out which boarding house she's working in. Walks into that boarding house, finds Mary, confronts her, points at her, and says, "You are my girl. I'm taking you back." Put yourself in Mary's shoes. A woman who thinks she's finally achieved freedom. And now here, staring her in the face, is the one man who wants to bring her back into slavery. It's at this moment, though, that the other young women in the boarding house jump between Mary, Mr. Wim, and the deputy marshal, and quote-unquote get into a physical altercation with these two men. Two men are probably twice the size of these young women, and they are armed. And yet these women will get into this altercation long enough for Mary to sneak out the back door and never be heard from again in New Bedford. Or at least they think. Several years later, she'll write a letter to the Republican Standard, the paper here, letter to the editor. And in it, she will write telling us of her story and thanking those women who remain nameless to history for helping her escape from her former owner. Now, that may be a great story to some of us, but here's where we have to have a reality check. By the standards of the laws of the 1800s, those women were criminals. No ifs, ands, or buts about it. Think of the wording we're using here. Fugitive. When do we use that wording today? Someone who's evading the law. Technically, by the laws of the 1800s, Mary is the rightful property of Mr. Wim. And anybody who helps her to escape from her rightful property is basically aiding in theft. So by the standard of the law, they were criminals. Were they heroes? That is up to each one of you to decide individually. But one thing is for sure. They were heroes to at least one human being. That was the young girl named Mary. Now, That's what the women were doing. What about the men? What would a fugitive slave who was a man do when he got to the city? Well, I can guarantee you one thing. If there is one place on this planet that your owner will never find you, it's the middle of the Pacific Ocean. What better way to escape than to go away on a whaling voyage? And at our next stop, the Customs House, we'll talk a little bit about their story. I want to point your attention to the building right here. This is the Customs House. It's the oldest still operational customs house in the United States of America. So it's still doing the exact same thing it would have done back in the days of whaling. Certainly there are customs houses which are older. The one in Boston is. But this one is the oldest that is still in operation. This building was very important for a whaler, though, because you needed something here in order to get on one of these voyages. It's called a protection paper. I want you to think of a protection paper basically as the predecessor of a modern passport. It does the same thing. It says, I'm a U.S. citizen, and in foreign ports, I am protected by the U.S. government. So very important for a whaler as they go and journey around the world, right? Very important, though, too, for a fugitive slave. Is a slave considered a citizen of the United States of America? No. They're a resident. They live here. But they're not a citizen. No citizen could ever be held in slavery. So how do you get around it? Slaves aren't citizens. Fugitive slave gets their hand on one of these pieces of paper. They now have a legal document saying that they are what? A citizen. They now have legal proof that they can no longer be a slave. It's a powerful idea. Would it hold up in a court of law? Depends on who the judge and the jury are. But they do have legal proof now that they can no longer be a slave. But how does someone who's not a citizen get one of these? How do you go about that? Well, there's a couple different ways. One of my favorites is you find a wealthy Quaker merchant in the city, have him walk down here with you, walk through those very doors, walk into the customs official's office, and he walks up and he says something like this. I knew this man's mother from Philadelphia. Wink, wink. This man's mother was free. So what's the big deal? Well, we're dealing with Quakers here, right? When I say Quakers, New Bedford or Guilford Courthouse doesn't automatically pop to mind, right? What usually pops to mind? Pennsylvania, Philadelphia. So guess where these Quakers had business? Down there in Philadelphia. So they're constantly making that journey. Point two. If you were born to a free parent, you too would carry their freedom, especially if it was your mother who was free. You would inherit that freedom. One visitor a couple weeks ago said, well, sort of kind of like an illegal immigrant having a baby here in this country today. Same idea. You would carry the freedom. You carry that citizenship in the country. Not necessarily upstanding stuff, though, right, that these Quaker merchants are doing, right? Did that Quaker merchant know that man's mother? Heck no. He had never met this guy until 2 hours ago. But he's going to do it to help this guy to get on one of his whale ships. Not a one-way street. Not just doing it out of the good of their heart. He's now that guy is going to go to work for that merchant. But it fulfills that very Quaker belief of let's help people help themselves. Funny, when you go down to the Whaling Museum archives, take a look at the African American protection papers. Guess where over 50% of them are from? Philadelphia. There's no way in heck they were all from Philadelphia, but it is proof of what was happening here in this building. There's another way to get a protection paper, though, and that is that if I can pass as a tall man of dark skin, dark complexion, dark eyes, dark curly hair, I can become that man as long as I have money to pay for said piece of paper. Get what I'm getting at here? There's a black market for protection papers, illegal buying and selling of protection papers. So that is what's going on here. And that is how they're getting onto these whale ships, and that is how they're getting out to sea. And like I said, there's no better place to hide than the middle of the Pacific Ocean. He'll never go look in there, I can promise you that.
1: This was the first of our two-part series about the safe haven for formerly enslaved African Americans who made their way on the Underground Railroad to New Bedford, Massachusetts. Our guest is National Park Ranger Mark Mello, who works at the New Bedford National Historical Park. The books Mark Mello recommends are Fugitives, Gibraltar, Escaping Slaves and Abolitionism in New Bedford, Massachusetts, by Catherine Grover, Whale Hunt by Nelson Cole Haley, and Leviathan by Philip Hoare, that's H-O-A-R-E. This program was recorded on September 2nd, 2016, in the Old Town section of New Bedford, Massachusetts. 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The postal address is 700 West Smith Street, Ukiah, California, 95482. The phone is 707-621-5075. Ignacio Ayala is the assistant producer. I'm host and producer Barry Vogel. Thank you for listening.
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